I'm so thankful to be with you today, and I'm going to be talking to you about a new book that I am writing, and I'm so excited. It would be book number 4, and I'm very excited about it because it's something that started a long, long time ago. I had two sisters, one older, one younger. We had a 5-bedroom home in Westminster, and it was two-story home, and I had the middle bedroom because I was the middle child. And one day, I was crying out to God, and I just said, God, who am I, and why am I here? It's got to be more than what I'm experiencing right now. It's got to be more than this. And boy, is it more than this. And so everything that happens is preparation for your next assignment. And I wasn't really a believer until about 11 years old. And at 11 years old, I wanted to go to camp. It was YMCA camp. And I was so excited about wanting to go. I don't even know how I heard about it, but I heard about it. And I went to my parents and I said, I really want to go. Well, the cost of it was so much that my parents couldn't afford to have me go, or they didn't want to spend the money or whatever. And so my mom says, okay, so you want to go? And I said, absolutely, I want to go. She said, okay, well, they said that if you sell XYZ number of candy-covered peanuts, these cans of peanuts, that if you sold this many, you would earn enough money to be able to go on this camp. So that was such a good lesson for me on salesmanship, knocking on doors to my neighbors and saying, here's my story and here's what I'm needing, ask and you shall receive, right? I learned so many things, and it was a lesson that my mother allowed me to learn. And I think that that lesson has helped me progress on having doors shut in my face, sometimes kindly, sometimes not so kindly, but you don't know if you don't ask. Seek and you shall find, knock and the door shall be opened. Those are from the Bible and they're from the Lord. And basically that's what I learned. I learned that ask and you shall receive. If you don't ask, you don't know. And I taught my children that also. So I go to camp, and what did I learn? I learned about God. Sorry, I've got some issues here. I learned about God. I learned who he was and who I was, at least slightly. You know, I kind of got a glimpse, and it was around a campfire smelling the pine needles of the pine trees. And every time I smell pine needles or campfire, it's a remembrance of that day. Now, my family environment was not very good. My dad was, he worked a lot and he was always angry. He'd come home angry. It's like eggshells. And he never said, I love you. Did anybody else relate to any of those types of scenarios? He never said he loved me, and I wanted so badly to just hear my dad say, I love you. He wasn't physical either. His love language was giving gifts. And that's my least favorite, and the least to speak love to me is giving me gifts, even though I like gifts. I love gifts, especially when there's a lot of thought that goes into gifts. I think most people do like that, when there's a lot of thought that goes into a gift. Anyway, so he never said, I love you. So they were fighting. They would fight a lot, especially around the dinner table. So I didn't like to eat and I didn't like to be around them. So I got really skinny because I didn't want to eat because my dad would always point out my table manners or lack of, and so on and so forth. So that was my family environment, and it wasn't really very comfortable to be around. And I just always felt like I just really dreamed of having a happy, peaceful home, which we didn't have. So when I went to camp and I received the Lord, the first request or prayer that I gave was to have my mommy and daddy love each other and for us to have a happy home. So I came home so excited that I had this new relationship, and I felt like he was the answer to all of my problems. He was the answer, and he is the answer. I came home all excited to tell my mom, and my mom says, Susie, come here. I have something I need to tell you. And I said, Mom, I got something I need to tell you too. She goes, No, I've got to tell you something. It's really important. I got to tell you this. And she says, your dad and I have decided to get a divorce. I'm like, no, you can't get a divorce. I just received the Lord and he's going to fix everything. But they didn't listen to me. They didn't listen to me, and they went ahead and did what grown-ups do. They do what they think is right. I get that.
I didn't have a voice. I didn't have a voice. I couldn't tell them not to. They didn't listen to me. And then later on in life, my mom got married to an alcoholic man, my stepfather, and I told her not to marry him. But again, I had no voice. I had no voice because I knew he wasn't a good man and it wasn't a good situation, but my mom didn't listen. And I felt like I didn't have a voice. Side note, years later, here I am on the radio, and an aha moment happened is that I now have a voice. God's given me this voice on the radio, and he must have thought about it, of course, because he doesn't just give privilege and blessings like this to everybody. Not everybody's on the radio. Maybe not everybody wants to be on the radio. In fact, it was not on my thought process at all to be on the radio. And I've been on over 15 years now. And I think the reason that is that I didn't feel I had a voice when I was young, but now I have a voice. It's very important that I use it for him. I need to use this voice to proclaim him and to let people know that he's real. And that he's there for them too, like he was for me. He held me up when no one was there. And sometimes I felt alone when I knew later I realized he was there all the time. But I didn't realize it during the time. So fast forward now, Why Am I Here? Is the name and title of my new book. And I'm on chapter 8, so it's not completely finished yet. But I worked on it this last weekend, all weekend long. And I'm close to having it done. In fact, my goal is within 2 weeks. It will be done. And it's an amazing task because I'm being able to share intimate moments that I have and that I've had and, you know, to be willing to give the answer to why someone believes in the Lord. And all I know from my point of view for you listeners out there is all I can say is I know beyond a shadow of a doubt that our Heavenly Father is real, and I know it firsthand. I know it because I've heard his voice. I've felt his presence. You know, when I'm in church or even when I'm anywhere and I get emotional, I get like really emotional. That's the Holy Spirit working in me. And you might just cry because God gave us tears. He gave us our emotions. And our emotions are like fuel gauges. It kind of lets us know where we are in our thinking, in our belief system, and just where we are in life. You're listening to the Sue Freeze Show. Sue Freeze, spelled like fries, one word, .com. I tell you that because I want you to go to my website. I want you to experience what I have there for you. God put these things on my mind and in my heart. The love languages, that's something I learned and I've shared with my children. And it's really good to see like how to speak in someone's love language because we speak in our own love language. And other people speak in their love language. And sometimes, like with my dad, it was like this. I mean, it was like we never connected because he was giving me good gifts. And all I wanted was to hear him say, I love you, and to put his arm around me, give me a hug, because mine are words of affirmation. And the other one is physical touch and quality time. I liked. Now, he'd give me a unicycle and then he'd go out there and hold it up for me a little bit for me to learn. But a lot of the time it was just me trying to learn how to ride that unicycle. And I do know how to ride a unicycle, believe it or not. And if you don't believe me, go to the website and look up love languages on the Sue Freeze TV, because you'll see me riding a unicycle talking about the love languages. And the unicycle was pertinent in that because that was one of the gifts that my dad gave me as a love language. So why am I here? Ask yourself, have you ever asked yourself that? Why are you here? You know, it's not just to see back then I did a lot of house cleaning because my mom smoked in the house. So everything got kind of yellowed. The paint got yellowed in the kitchen especially. And so we had a flat ceiling with nothing on it. So it was flat and shiny. So it was a gloss. Why? I don't know. And so I would use a wet mop and I would be wiping it. And I could see the results so easy because it was almost like a paintbrush, but it was only a wet mop. And it got rid of all this yellow. I know it sounds gross, doesn't it? I mean, to think that I lived in that for all those years. My mom died way too early, and she did not die of lung cancer. She died of a broken heart. She died of heart failure. My dad died at 60 years old. He had lung cancer. No, he started with
kidney cancer. They took one kidney away, and they said, if you get 7 years, if you live 7 years, because you have two kidneys, and if you live past 7 years, you should be okay. And at the seventh year, he got lung cancer, and he died of lung cancer. My dad stopped smoking the day I was born. So isn't that interesting? My mom didn't die of lung cancer, and she smoked till the day she died. Yeah, interesting, I thought. And I thought, why? And I don't know why. And maybe I'll know when I get to heaven. I can ask God why. But then when I get to heaven, I don't know if it's really going to matter. And sometimes that's the way it is, isn't it? So why are you here? Do you know why you're here? My table of contents, I came up with my chapters, and the first one is, why am I here? And the second one is, things happen, because they do happen. And the question is, or the belief system that we have is, why do things happen? And how do we look at those things that happen? Now, I look at how things happen because I'm thinking there's a lesson to be learned. I almost called the Sue Free Show Life Lessons instead of the Sue Free Show. I almost called it Life Lessons because it's what we take away, our takeaways from the things we go through, how we look at things. It creates a belief system in us. And when we get that belief system, anything that happens from that day forward connects to our belief system. It either confirms our belief system or makes us question or challenge what we believed to begin with. And sometimes our belief systems that actually strengthened us to get through our childhood years actually aren't serving us well now. Can you think of anything right now where, you know, back then this worked? For instance, a child, when they have a tantrum, that might work when they're a child. But when they grow up, those tantrums don't work anymore. It's like they have to come up with another way to express their emotion. Some people, they get hurt and then they show anger. And the anger doesn't really help because it's pushing people away, when really that's not what, I don't think anybody really wants to do. It's a defense mechanism, of course. But when we get angry, we're pushing people away, but yet really we're trying to say, I'm hurting. You hurt me by what you said. And sometimes it's to leave, just leave, silent treatment. I'm just going to leave. And that works. But then it doesn't. And what do we do with that? So things happen, and how we handle those things that happen and the way we look at those things that happen can change our momentum or the success of the future relationships and the future goals that we set for ourselves. Chapter 3 is on God cares. And if we don't believe that God cares, then we're kind of left to ourselves. We're left on our own. But when we realize that we have a God that really loves us unconditionally, regardless of what we've done, that he's there and he loves us, we might act differently. We might perform differently. We might respond or react differently. You are worthy. Now, there's a really good story. You are worthy. Do you believe you're worthy? Do you believe you're worthy? There was a time in my life where I felt unlovable and I felt really unworthy. And that time was a decision I made, and I'm going to just be real, is I had an abortion. I'm not proud of that, and I'm not saying this to upset you, and I'm not saying this to have you feel sorry for me. I'm healed from this situation, and it's something that I have to live with for the rest of my life. Probably the biggest regret in my entire life was that decision. I can't change that decision. I can make the most of that decision, which is why I'm bringing it up. During that time, I felt it was a head decision. I had no idea the effects of my heart. I had no idea that because of that decision of murdering another human being, do not murder, is one of the Ten Commandments. And a lot of people can say that's one that they didn't do. I can't. So I have to live with that for the rest of my life. I went through a time of feeling unworthy, because how could I be worthy doing something as
bad as that? How could I be worthy of love when I didn't love in that situation? So I have to live with that, but now I'm living with it with the understanding that if I can help other people not have to suffer in their emotions and not have to regret that decision, then I would want to speak up. Now, the reason I'm saying this to you right now, listener, and I could be talking to you, God's talking to you, is that you have either already done something like this, maybe exactly this, and you haven't told anybody. God knows. Just know God knows. And he knows the pain that you are holding inside. And it is destroying your insides, even if you don't want to admit it or even acknowledge it. That secret can prevent you from your future joy in the world and in this life. And this is not a dress rehearsal. I tell people this all the time. They just think they've got all the time in the world, but nobody has a promise of tomorrow. So what I'm saying to you, listener, is that if you have done this, if you are holding on to this secret, it is time now, my friend, to let the secret out. Be careful who you share it with. Make sure it's a safe place. Make sure it's a comfort zone for you. But you need to share it and let it out so that you can be freed of the bondage that you're held to with this secret. I know people that have been sexually molested, me included. That's another secret that needs to be let out. And the only way that can happen is if you come to grips with it and allow it to be out in the proper setting, please. Pick wisely. But these secrets can hold you back from what God has for you. To have you feel unworthy or unlovable. And you are both worthy and you are both lovable. I just do not like this thing going on here. So I really want to give you permission, and I want to encourage and inspire you to finally let the secret out. Let me know how that goes for you. Go to SueFries, spelt like fries, one word, .com. There is an email segment there where you can email me. I'm the only one that reads these emails. Go there and let me know that you heard the show, that you heard the Lord through me, and that you have taken action to get released from the bondage you have by the secret that you're carrying. It is time. It is time to be freed from this. This is also part of this book, is I am letting people know things that have happened with me so that my journey of being freed from these things and understanding the forgiveness that happens by me forgiving those that have trespassed against me and me forgiving me for making bad choices in my life has freed me to be able to be on this show and to have this voice. And I'm telling you, it is the best thing to do. People that have heard this on my show over the last 15 years and have taken the time to talk to their parents about having an abortion when they were a teenager, and now they're 30, 40, 50 years old, and they've held the secret all that time, and their parents embrace them and say, I'm so sorry you've had to hold this long. I'm so sorry that you didn't feel safe enough to tell me. And that's what they got. And I'm believing that that's what you'll get if you just release this secret. And sooner is better than later, because we don't have any guarantees in this world. And if you have someone that you need to forgive, don't put it off. Don't put off forgiving, because they're not getting hurt by it. You are. You can't move forward. You can't be released. You can't love completely. You can't be complete if you've got this part of your heart that hurts, even though you try to surround it with numbness or you just kind of pretend it's not there. It's there, and it comes out when you don't expect it to. And it keeps that belief system that you have
going when it needs to let go. It needs to let go of that belief system and put in a new record. Oh, my goodness. Go to Sue Free.

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4: Sue Fries and the Lord is about is he wants to he gives us freedom of choice. He gives us freedom to choose him and his ways over other ways. And we might think we've got it all together, and then we don't. And then what? Where do we go? Who do we talk to? Where do you go when you die? Do you know where you go when you die? I know where I'm going when I die. I know where I'm going. Do you know where you're going? And the people that have gone before you, do you know where they are? And are you going to meet them there? Those are really good questions, aren't they? They are. I want to pause because I just want you to think about that for a second. So God cares about you. He cares about how you think. He cares about what you do. He cares about what you eat, what you think about, what you listen to, what you read, who you hang with. He cares about all of that. This is part one of a two-part show. So I'm hoping that if you are listening to part one, that you stay in tune to listen to part two. I really want you to listen to both sides because you'll get the second half of the book. So be a blessing, and we will see you on the other side of this. And thank you so much for listening.
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4: 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Then maybe it's not a good fit if you don't have the core value of integrity, dependability, respecting each other. Then maybe it's not a good place. But if you do believe in those things, then maybe it is the right place, and we would love to talk with you. So reach out to SueFries.com, and we can talk to you there.

So this is part two of part one of a part two segment, and it's on Why Am I Here? And Why Am I Here is a book that's been kind of in my head for a very long time, in fact, from very young, because the book is about my story of asking the Lord that, like when I was, I think, 11 or 12 years old, I'm saying, who am I, God, and why am I here? It's got to be more than this. And so part one was the beginning of the book, and this segment is going to be the second half of the book. And I talked about why am I here, things happen, God cares, and chapter four is on you are worthy. And you are worthy. And sometimes we don't feel worthy. And I was talking about that in part one, about things, decisions that I made that weren't healthy and not good, such as having an abortion. I went into deep detail on part one. But part two is just saying that those secrets that we hold can hold us back. And the sooner we release those secrets, the sooner we can get the forgiveness that we need to get, or the forgiveness we need to give. And forgiveness is really probably one of my biggest healing moments, was learning about forgiveness and how we don't have to feel like forgiving somebody. We have to make a decision in our head. And I had to, you know, I was sexually molested as a child. I was raped, and other things have happened. And I did not want to forgive those people. They didn't deserve forgiveness. And I heard someone say that to not forgive somebody, to not give forgiveness, is like drinking poison, expecting the other person to die. And that's so silly, isn't it? But that's really, if you think about it, your unforgiveness is not hurting the other person that has trespassed against you. Whether they abandoned you, they lied to you, they cheated from you, whatever the case is, by you not forgiving them is creating a bitterness within inside of you. It's burning a hole in your heart. And you can't be relieved and be all God has for you as long as you hold on to that unforgiveness. Do those people that trespassed against me, do they deserve forgiveness? Absolutely not. They don't. They don't. But I do deserve it. And in the measure you forgive, you too shall be forgiven. So think about that for a minute. Think about that for a minute. So it's not about them. It's about you and your future. And I want every single person to be released of whatever bondage they have, because they can't live out God's purpose completely until they do that. And I try to explain this to people and they just don't get it. And I didn't get it. I didn't get it until I had to go through it. And it starts in here, okay? A lot of people are led by the heart. And I think about it like this. This is how I think about it, is God gives us freedom of choice. And our choice is not in our heart. Our choice is in our head. We think about it. Does that make sense? No, it doesn't make sense. Or, oh, huh, that makes perfect sense. And when we realize that it makes perfect sense, then we go, okay, I think I'm going to go that direction. Whether it's buying a car, whether it's whatever it is. So forgiveness is kind of like that. It's like, it's not for them, it's for you to be released so that you can move on. So you don't harbor that hurt, harbor that pain, harbor that, and it creates bitterness and anger and all those things that we don't want to hold on to because it makes us unhealthy. It can cause psoriasis. It can cause heart damage. It can cause all kinds of problems. But if we let it go, let it go, let go, let God. I didn't even understand that for a long time. So when someone explained it like that, freedom of choice, God gave us freedom of choice to choose him or not. It's a head. We choose in our head that we're going to go this direction. And you choose, and then your body follows. You choose, and then your heart will follow. So, today is the day. What are you waiting for? That's all it is. It's a choice in your head. You don't have to feel it right now. You just need to make a decision to do it. And that's what I did. I chose. I wrote a letter. I wrote a letter to my dad. He was already dead, but I wrote a letter anyway. I wrote a letter to my stepfather, and then I wrote a letter to my other stepfather who disowned me. I never gave them to him, but I wrote it. And then I burned it up. I put it in a fire and let it go. And when I let it go, there was forgiveness with that.
I just forgave them. I forgave them, and that released me. No more poison. No more poison in my body. No more unforgiveness in my body. I'm going to let it go. Let it go. Because you are worthy, and God values you. And that's why he gives you freedom of choice, because he wants you to choose him over all of the other things. I have people, and I'll say, you know, where are you going to go when you die? And we have this conversation, and I said, you know, well, do you know God? Do you want to know God? Do you, you know, I can lead you in a prayer. It's a very simple prayer. That's the beginning of your relationship. I can help you with that. And they'll say, oh, no, no, no. I got to quit drinking, or I got to quit cussing, or I got to get my life together. I got to clean up my act. Is that you? Do you have to clean up your act? Let me just tell you something. You don't have to do anything, but make a decision with your head that you want to receive the Lord, that you want to be a child of God. And when you do that, the Lord comes into your heart and into your mind, and he will change you. And it's not hard at all. It's not difficult at all, because he's there, and he's got more power, more strength, unconditional love than you could ever imagine. Nothing you've experienced on this earth. I can guarantee you that. Except for from your dog, maybe. I say, God, please make me the kind of person my dog thinks I am. I know that sounds funny, and I can't take credit for that. A pastor said that once. So I'm like, I love that. I'm going to remember that, because it's so true. No matter what you do to your dog, that dog, the next time you see it, is wagging its tail, barking, doing whatever it does, because it's so happy to see you. And I just like, I want to be more like that. I want to be the person my dog thinks I am. Anyway, side note. So I'm hoping you get this on the forgiveness part, because God does care, and that you are worthy. And I'm talking about a book that I'm on chapter 8 now of writing, and it took me a long time because of all my experiences up to this point has led to this book. And I'm really proud of this book. It's book number 4, and it's just so led by the Lord that if you want a copy of this book, it's going to be done in about 2 weeks. I've never been so excited. And it has so much depth and so much of God in it that anybody that contacts me by SueFreeze.com, SueFreeze spelled like fries, oneword.com, you hear this show, it's the only time I'm offering this, you hear this show and you want a copy, I will send you a copy for free. I will autograph it if you want. But if you let me know you want a copy of this book, I want to get it to you. I'm going to pay shipping. I'll pay for the book. I just want you to have a copy of it. And I'm hoping you share this show with other people, because I really want to get the message out. I don't know if you can, if you're watching live, I'm live on Tuesdays at noon on Facebook and YouTube. You can go to YouTube and watch old previous shows. And the dress I'm wearing has a story, and the story is that I'm about our belief system. I'm about encouragement, inspiration in this dress. The words on it are belief and inspiration, just all kinds of words on it. And it's such a cool dress, and I got it in Hawaii, and it's a neat little story. My son finally said, I'm tired of you looking at that dress in the window. Go buy it. Just mom, go buy it. And I did. And I'm so thankful I did, because it's a dress I wear when I really want to get the God message out. It's just great. Anyway, so the next chapter in this book is your mess is a message. How many of you have messes in your life, you know, where there was a mess, where something, you just went through some trials and tribulations and it just looked like a total mess. And now if you talked about it, it is a message. And this book is a bunch of messes in my life that now have become messages. And I just want to share them with you. We each have a life story, don't we? We all have a story. And if you'd like to be on my show, I would love to hear from you also. Just go to Sue Freeze, spelled like fries, oneword.com. Tell me you want to be on the show and tell me what your story is or the message. Just think about it like this. And I love this question. It's like, if you had one story or, you know, one message that you'd like to deliver to people that you feel would be the most helpful for their lives, that you would definitely impact them in a positive way, what would that message be? And I will tell you that if you take the time to actually write that message down,
you will find that probably your purpose is wound up in there. If you don't know what your purpose is something God has seen you through, your trials and tribulations, your messes, they prepare you for your next assignment. They prepare you for what God has next for you. Our belief system helps us with that. Our choices help us with that. Maybe our choices got us in the mess. That's happened to me. I understand that. And then chapter 6, which I already went through a lot of, is forgiveness. I spent a lot of time on forgiveness because forgiveness is so much of where I got the healing I needed from those people that had hurt me, but also choices that I had made that I felt that I just didn't even deserve to be loved. I didn't deserve to be loved because I was unlovable. God does not say that about us. He says that we're an ambassador to Christ. You know, the I ams. I am an ambassador to Christ. I am loved. I am forgiven. I am a child of God. I ams. There's 3 pages for free on my website. You can download them, as I hope everybody does. And then you read them every day, morning and night. I have people telling me all the time that by them doing this, that you will be restored by the renewing of your mind. You will be renewed by the, you will be restored by the renewing of your mind. You will be transformed by the renewing of your mind. What does that mean? It means those words that you speak out loud with your voice, your soul, your brain, your heart. Here's your voice more than anybody else's voice. So by you speaking out loud these words, and your everything hears it. It gets inside there and it changes recordings of what you used to be saying about yourself. When I hear people say, oh my gosh, I'm so stupid. No, you're not. You're smart. Realize that God created you in his image, and he is a loving God. You're a very loving person, but you might be filled with hurt. You might be filled with anger, and you might be pushing people away because you just don't understand how to let people in. You've guarded yourself so much because you don't want to get hurt that you won't let people just get inside. You won't let people in. And the problem with that, I was there. One counselor said, you're like a porcupine. And I went, what? And he says, yeah, porcupines, how they work is they put their needles down when they're comfortable and feel safe. But the minute they feel that they're in danger, whew. And I was doing that. I was doing that with my entire family because it was too scary. So I would porcupine. I'd put those spikes up and boy, no getting to me. I protected me so much. And then it got to where that didn't help me anymore. That got to the point where it just wasn't helpful. And so then I had to be vulnerable. I had to be vulnerable. Now, that's not easy for me either. And I have to know that my environment is safe in order for me to be vulnerable. And I call it my pink time because I don't wear a lot of pink and I don't think pink. But pink is feminine. And I think that showing that side is a vulnerable side. And it's difficult sometimes for women to be vulnerable, but it's also difficult for men to be vulnerable. And oh, men don't cry, you know, big, you know, real men don't cry. Yes, they do. And it's very attractive. I wouldn't want a man crying all the time, but it's attractive to have a sensitive man. I think it's really good if a man can get in touch with that side. Men, if you're listening and you have trouble with that, allow it in a little bit. It could do you good. It could do you well. So then chapter 7 is about the butterfly journey. Does anybody know about the butterfly journey? I'm going to read a little bit of this because I had to look it up. And I always start every chapter with a scripture, and I'm going to leave that for later. The transformation of a butterfly has always fascinated me. The caterpillar doesn't just grow wings. It completely changes form in the cocoon. But here's the thing. The cocoon is dark, tight, and uncomfortable. The cocoon stage is when transformation takes place. Old things are broken down to make way for new. Huh, that's kind of important, isn't it? And think about that in your life. The struggle to emerge is what strengthens the butterfly's wings, preparing it for the life it was meant to live. Isn't that our lives? Where are you in your process? Without the struggle, the butterfly could not fly.
This story often reminds us that hard seasons and struggles can have purpose. They can strengthen us and prepare us for the life we're meant to live, one we might not even be able to imagine yet. Sometimes our seasons of waiting feel the same way. You may feel stuck, isolated, or like nothing is happening. But inside that cocoon, God is working. Isn't that so, so good? I love that. I'm going to keep going with this chapter. When you finally emerge, you're not just a better version of your old self. You're a completely new creation in Christ. Your past no longer defines you. Your future is full of possibilities. The struggle to break free from the cocoon is necessary. Without it, the butterfly's wings wouldn't be strong enough to fly. The same is true for us. Your current struggle is preparing you for the places God is about to take you. Don't despise the process. It's making you into something beautiful. Isn't that beautiful? I just like, oh, so nice. Rebirth. A new beginning in Christ. Imagine standing at the edge of a new day, your past mistakes fading like shadows in the sunrise. That's the promise of rebirth. A second chance woven into the heart of God's love. John 3:3 says, no one can see the kingdom of God unless they are born again. Rebirth, redemption, restoration. These are all rewords. God offers not just a second chance, but a transformed life. His mercy rewrites your story and a clear promise of hope. God's grace makes all things new. Oh my gosh. I love this book. I love this book. I'm so excited. I mean, I just read that and it just did something for me. It just helped me. Oh, so good. And then the last chapter is lovable, being lovable. And when you go through this process of all the things that are mentioned here, you become more lovable. You become a person who's looking for the win-win, a person who's having love drive any decision, any conversation, any relational conflict. If love is the goal, God says, love thy God with all your heart, soul, mind, and body. And then he says, love thy neighbor as thyself. And we're supposed to love ourselves. Now, some of us still beat ourselves up over things that we did a long time ago. Those things are old. They're gone. There's a new time, a time like today. And this is the start of a new beginning for you. And when you are having a new beginning, the possibilities are endless, aren't they? Don't let anything hold you back. Step into it. Completely step into it. Step into the purpose that God created you for. And as you do that, I would say that think about it a little bit, but don't get stuck in the thinking process. Don't get stuck in thinking about it, because I have a lot of friends that think about it and think about it and think about it, and they think about it so long that they don't do it. And my sister reminded me that, Sue, you just jump in. You jump in and you do it. And sometimes it could be a mistake. It could be the wrong step, but then you pivot and you make it work and you do it as you learn as you go. And I thought, gosh, she's right. That's what I do. I can tell you a story. It's a funny story. I'm going to tell you. I don't know how much time I have, but I'm going to try. I decided that I wanted to have chickens. I wanted to have hens because I wanted to have my own eggs. And I just thought, oh, my life's not busy enough. So let's just put on another whole dimension of responsibilities. And so I got four eggs, put them in an incubator. I had to learn all that. And then they pecked themselves out. I watched that process and it was amazing. And these were my pets and I carried them around with me. I have a Tesla. And so I would put them, I'd carry them in a little carrier and I would put them in the back of my Tesla and I would drive them to my second home because I would be there for 3 to 4 days. And then I would get them back in the carrier, put them back in my Tesla and drive them back to work. And I have a chicken coop at my work and I have a backyard at my house. So I would go back and forth. And this was for 5 to 6 months until they were old enough to be able to be in one place and I could get them what they needed in my one place. And after 6 months of them following me around, pecking at the glass window to want to get into where I was and everything, they were my pets. They started
cock-a-doodle-dooing. And so they weren't hens. They were roosters. Not one, not two, but all four of them were roosters. Kind of comical, right? My sister just laughs to this day about that. Well, I decided to do it again. And I did the same thing again. And again, 6 months in, guess what? Not just one, not two, not three, not four. All four of those were roosters. And I'm like, oh my gosh, there's got to be a way to tell a boy from a girl in the egg or right when they come out or something. And, you know, I didn't learn that, but I went to Tractor Supply and I got a guarantee that the four chickens that I now have were going to be females and that I was going to get hens. And they were. And thank you, God, for that. And so now I get eggs, one per day. And now I found out that if I fed them differently, they could give me more eggs. But anyway, my story is that I jumped in with both feet and I had to pivot. It took me two times learning the lesson, but that's okay. I hope you laugh about that because it's pretty funny. It's a funny story and it's kind of who I am. And that's just one instance where you see that I just jumped in and then learned as I went. And sometimes that's the right thing to do. So if you want to know anything about chickens, just connect with me on Sue Free, spelled like fries, oneword.com, and I'll tell you what I know. I'm still learning, and you could learn right along with me, and it's kind of fun to have those fresh eggs, and you know exactly what they ate, and you know what you're eating, and I think that's really a healthy thing. If you know anything about goats, that's my next endeavor. So I'd love to hear from you if you know about goats. That's what I'm going to say. And 10 seconds left. Be a blessing to someone each and every day. And I'm hoping this has helped you. And again, remember my book. I'd love for you to get it. Be a blessing. God bless. Bye-bye.

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2: Welcome to Johnny Erickson Tada Sharing Hope. Do you ever feel like sometimes you're just drifting through life? Well, Johnny's got something to say about that, that you're going to want to hear.
3: Summer's winding down, and with it, those wonderful lazy days of tent camping at the beach or lounging by the side of the pool, casting your fishing line out on a lake. My husband, the fisherman, is sure going to miss his weeks of fishing. Ken is a big fly fisherman, and he loves casting for trout, drifting down the Madison River in Montana, listening to the hiss of summertime bugs, lovely passing those beautiful vistas of mountains. There were a few times, Ken told me, that he would pull in his line, rest his rod and reel against the side of the boat, and just let it drift. The sun was so warm, the breeze so cool, the sound of water so soothing. Sometimes he'd almost fall asleep. He didn't have to worry where he was going because the Madison River was taking him right where he needed to be, the outfitter's cabin just a mile down the water. Drifting on a river in a fishing boat, though, is one thing. But drifting in life is something else entirely. Fall asleep in a fishing boat and nothing much happens. But if you try to sleepwalk through your life, you're going to end up somewhere you never intended. And that's why you and I are warned about that in Hebrews chapter 2, verse 1. The Holy Spirit tells us, now get this, we must pay, I love these words, the most careful attention, therefore, to what we have heard so that we do not drift away. Now, I find that so interesting because God's telling us not just to pay attention and not merely just pay careful attention, but get this, to pay the most careful attention. The most careful attention to what? Well, what you've heard God say in His Word. Put away pride. Flee sexual impurity. Honor your father and your mother. Remember the poor. Do not lie. Respect and love your spouse. Tithe regularly. Care for the widow and orphan. Speak the truth in love. Visit the prisoner. Worship the Lord. Run after God's commands. Do not covet. Do not be envious. Do everything to God's glory and forgive 70 times 7. And I could go on and on and on and on. But basically, pay the most careful attention to not drift away from loving the Lord Jesus with all your heart and loving your neighbor as yourself. Sadly, though, drifting away from Christ comes naturally to us, and it's why we need to supernaturally anchor ourselves to Him when strong currents try to pull you and me away. Because every day of our lives, we are swimming against the current, against the tide, and it is possible, and do not imagine it is not, it's possible for any one of us to sink morally or spiritually. So, at the close of this summer season, as we get ready for fall, do not let yourself coast away from Jesus. Do not look up at the end of a day or a week or even this year and be stunned at the distance between you and God. This is a season to anchor yourself to His Word. So as we head into September, pray with me, would you? Say, Lord Jesus, I do not want to lose my love for You. I do not want to become distracted by all the bells and whistles of this life. I don't want my heart for You to become cool or indifferent. So please keep me close today. Anchor my heart and my affections in You. Help me to pay the most careful attention to loving You with all my heart and my soul and caring about others as I would care for myself. Wow, in your precious name, Jesus. Amen.
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17: Martha Washington faced a lot of challenges while being married to our nation's first president, but she didn't let circumstances control her emotions. Here's what she wrote to a friend.
18: I am still determined to be cheerful and happy in whatever situation I may be, for I have also learned from experience that the greater part of our happiness or misery depends on our dispositions and not on our circumstances.
17: Are you carrying around seeds of happiness or of misery? Left to ourselves, we usually choose misery. That's why we need God's grace. He can plant seeds of contentment and joy in our hearts that will last through any difficulty. The Apostle Paul said, "I have learned to be content, whatever the circumstances." We can say the same thing when we realize that a wise, loving, sovereign God is controlling every circumstance of our lives. With Seeking Him, I'm Nancy DeMoss Wagamuth.
19: See if you agree with these words of an IBM engineer. He said, "Don't worry about people stealing your ideas. If your ideas are any good, you'll have to ram them down people's throats." 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Sometimes we're not open to new ideas because we didn't have the idea first. And sometimes it's because it's new. Like when the gospel of Christianity says that salvation is a free gift received by faith. People have resisted that idea for 2,000 years, which is a shame. It's the best idea you'll ever hear. 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
26: Hey, when was the last time your family actually agreed on a movie? You know the drill. Dad wants an old classic. Mom wants something uplifting. The teenager wants explosions and bombs and lots of other gory stuff. You know, the little ones want cartoons. 20 minutes later, the popcorn is gone and nobody's even picked a movie. So, well, today we're going to solve that problem. Our guest gets paid to watch movies and help families make wise entertainment choices. He's even put together some recommendations for family movie nights, including some Pixar favorites that both the kids and adults can genuinely enjoy. Stay with us. Family movie night starts right now on the 805 Connection. Well, welcome to the 805 Connection. I'm Brian Tuohy, and summer's in full swing, if you haven't noticed. Families are taking vacations, heading to the beach, grabbing ice cream, riding bikes, and trying to make memories together. And another great way to connect is something simple, a family movie night. The challenge is choosing a movie everybody enjoys and one that's actually worth your family's time. That's where our guest comes in. Joining us today is Brett Eckelbury. He's the managing editor for the Plugged In team at Focus on the Family. 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
27: Glad to have you. Thanks for having me. It's good to see you again.
26: Now, I have to ask the question everyone's thinking. How exactly does one land a job where watching movies is considered work?
27: Well, that's a good question. I don't know if there's one specific path. Sometimes you just kind of stumble into it like I did. I will say, regarding Plugged In, I grew up reading Plugged In reviews.
26: You're a kid.
27: So now I'm writing them. So that's quite a kick.
26: Yeah, I'm going to date myself. I was around before Plugged In came out. So, you know, Focus on the Family Advocate, but it was in the earlier days, you know, right before. Sure. There was a lot of diversity came into Focus on the Family and lots of different areas. And so when did you first realize storytelling and movies were something you wanted to pursue professionally?
27: Yeah, you know, I think it was something growing up, my family always loved movies and watching movies together, which pertinent to the topic we're going to discuss a little bit more today. But I have a lot of good memories of just watching movies, TV shows, playing games, board games, videos, different things in entertainment, just sharing those experiences with my family, you know, settling down for a meal and we would put on Lord of the Rings, or we put on Star Wars, or you know, whatever movie my dad was wanting to watch that night. So I just have a lot of good experiences there, and that kind of led me to digging in a little bit more to try to understand, okay, what is the storytelling? What is the worldview behind these pieces of entertainment?
26: Exactly. Is there a movie that sparked your love for great stories? Any specific movie?
27: Yeah, you know, I was always a Star Wars kid. I remember in 1999, I was 10 years old, and I saw The Phantom Menace in theaters. And I had prior to that, I remember seeing the original trilogy of Star Wars on VHS and on TV as well. I didn't get to see those in the theaters, but they always sparked my imagination. So I think that really was a jumping off point for me of like kind of the magic of movies, if you will.
26: Yeah, those Star Wars movies. I remember I was a young adult, when they first came out. And I remember watching it in a theater, and it was just so amazing to me. The technology had gotten us out of the kind of, you know, and I thought Star Trek, the early days, Star Trek was really cool special effects. But, you know, Star Wars came out, and it was like a whole different dimension. And I just remember watching that going, wow, that was pretty good. And then you find out years later that they wanted to do more with it, but they just couldn't because technology wasn't quite there. But now, before we jump into recommendations, why do family movie nights matter? Is this about more than just entertainment?
27: Absolutely. So I think the term that I keep coming back to with family movie night is the idea of shared experience, mm-hmm. right? You are consuming entertainment together as a family. Ideally, you're consuming good entertainment, positive entertainment together as a family. That's what we want to encourage. But it is that shared experience of the family putting aside all of their distractions, sitting down together and enjoying something together, enjoying something collectively, something that would make you laugh or gasp or cry, things that maybe even start to build like I had growing up. You kind of have inside jokes that start to develop from like the movies and different things you watch together. That kind of becomes a shorthand within your family that can really kind of increase those bonds as a family unit. So that's what we're really pushing with Family Movie Night, is this shared experience.
26: I remember, you know, we did a lot of family movie nights with my kids and stuff, and we'd sit there and watch movies. And you're right, you become little slang start to come out because it's kind of a team thing. And I remember whenever somebody would say something, you know, not stupid, but you know, one of the kids was trying to figure something out and he wasn't getting it. I'd go look over and go, McFly, hello, McFly. You know, but one of our favorite films was Back to the Future. So yeah, sure. you kind of builds that kind of team within the home. Some of the having fun watching some movies. What unique opportunities for conversations do movies create? Because you know, then they see something, and sometimes it stimulates questions.
27: Exactly. Then that's the other kind of piece of this that we think having a family movie night can really open the door to maybe some conversations that you wouldn't have otherwise. You know, certain movies, certain very, very good movies and cover thoughtful topics can really spur on conversation after the credits roll, far longer after the credits roll, even of, oh, okay, what did you think about that? Right. Or maybe your kids will come to you and say, hey, you know, I had a question about this or this other thing. Why did they do this? And that can really open the door for parents to begin talking to their kids about just the biblical worldview, right? How to see things, developing discernment even in media as well, and what the Bible says about some of the things that we see in entertainment.
26: Yeah. So why do shared movie experiences often become family memories years later?
27: Yeah. You know, I think it's a good question. I think it is because it's that shared thing. It's that familiarity that you have together. Again, we talked about movie quotes, other things like that almost become like a shared language or a shorthand for a family. So there's an opportunity there because of that shared experience, just like other shared experiences. If you go on a vacation together, right? If something happens during that vacation or trip, you might reference that as a family. That is something that continues to build those bonds of connection, even that endure even as kids age.
26: Yeah, you know, we're living in this world where everybody tends to watch their own screen if it's not buried on their portable device, but they're all watching something different. Does gathering around one story together have a extra value, do you think, today?
27: I think so. I think it has a huge impact. And what we would encourage, if you're going to do a family movie night, really encourage the family. Hey, we're all putting aside our phones. We're not watching something
26: else.
27: We're not multitasking. We're here to experience something that we can all enjoy together. And I think that there is a lot of value in that. For movies, and I will say this, for movies that maybe have a really strong theme that you can talk about later, and for movies that are just plain fun that you can laugh at and enjoy together.
26: Yeah, I miss those times because it was always a time we all got together. And of course, it was, for my kids, it was before they got cell phones. So it was always it was the big act in town. So it was a lot of fun, though. At least we could interact and there was no distractions. Now, if parents are trying to start a family movie tradition, what are some simple ways to make it special?
27: Yeah, I would say, so pick a night. So maybe that's a Friday night, right? End of the week, end of the work week, end of the school week. And it's something that, you know, if your kids are looking forward to the weekend, make family movie night a part of that as well. Hey, we're going to pick out a movie on Friday night. And we're going to all sit down and we're going to watch it together. And that'll be the way that we kick off the weekend. So I think sometimes timing can make it special. Pop some popcorn, make a special meal, like really, really build it up beyond even the movie that you're watching. Make it something that you and your kids can enjoy. Have an ice cream, you know, go out for ice cream and then come back and watch a movie. Really make it a big deal. And don't be surprised once you start that trend that your kids are going to start looking forward to the next family movie nights and might be making recommendations for what you can do next.
26: So what is Brett's favorite go-to movie night snack? What do you, when you're doing reviews, I'm sure you watch movies. Sure. I know, you know the trailers that they send, or not the movies that they send out to you. What's your favorite snack to sit down to?
27: So for a movie, it's hard to beat good old-fashioned popcorn. Yeah. Got to have butter and salt for sure. But I would say M&M's is also up there as well. How about you?
26: You know, I think it's probably popcorn. I'm trying to think it's been a while now that we're empty nesters. But I think my wife and I sit down and do the same thing. We have those instant pops. We don't do we used to do the Jiffy Pop because it was so cool to watch it going up. But we do the instant pop, you know, and we just sit down. A kettle corn is our favorite one and watch a good movie when we can find one. You know, it's getting tougher a little bit, a little bit of a struggle. So what do you say to parents whose kids immediately disappear the moment someone announces family movie night? Because that happens sometimes. I know that sometimes teenagers can be real finicky. You see a movie night, the younger ones go, yay, and then the older ones go, oh.
27: Sure. And I will say this legitimately can be a challenge when you have kids in the home that are very disparate ages, right? If you have a 17-year-old and then a 10-year-old, right? The types of movies that you'd be able to watch maybe collectively as a family are going to be limited. So in that case, I would suggest maybe even plan on doing separate movie nights with the parents, with the older child, parents, the younger child even. At times when movies kind of aren't right, when you can't land on that one movie for both. But if you're in a situation where your family can enjoy something together, and particularly some of these movies that we've been suggesting have plugged in, they have a lot of appeal across all ages. So I think to your question, Brian, what do you do about the kid that wants to scurry out of the room when you say, hey, we're going to have a family movie night? Start with asking them maybe some of the movies that they love and they would like to see and that are appropriate then for a family movie night gathering. I think that can be the biggest draw, because if the kid says, well, I like that movie, then they're going to want to watch it, right?
26: Yeah.
27: They're going to want to participate more so than you say, hey, you know, I picked out, we're all going to sit down and watch Ben-Hur, for example, just to throw it out there. It's a great movie. It might not be the pick for your 15-year-old.
26: Yeah, sometimes it can be, they can kind of have their own, you know, I remember my teenager sons with their choice of movies was not only always mine. I'm not a particular aficionado of, at the time, Adam Sandler, and they'd want to see they'd want to see Slappy Gilmore or whatever that movie was, and I'd go, you know, I would go along with it, but I would watch it because there were some cringe moments, you know, humor wise. It's just kind of you know, scatological and stuff kind of humor, but they would kind of like it, and I would always kind of steer them that, now, why do we not fart in public? You know, that kind of thing. I'd have to give them the lecture afterwards, you know, which didn't work all the time. But, you know, taking turns selecting movies sometimes has been held as a good strategy. Didn't work so well in my home, but I know that some people do that. What's your thoughts on?
27: I think that can be a good choice as long as the family understands, every member of the family understands kind of what constitutes a movie for family movie night. Generally, I'd say you can find a movie that you like that would fit within the realm of a family movie night if you have younger siblings, or it's something that mom can enjoy as well as dad, you know. So I think taking turns can be kind of an olive branch to say, like, hey, I'll pick the movie, or you pick the movie tonight, I'll pick it next week. So, yeah, I think that can be a good idea, but parents obviously will know best with their kids.
26: There you go. If you're just joining us, we're welcoming back Brett Eckleberry, who's back on the 805 here. He's the managing editor for Plugged In from Focus on the Family. 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You'll find detailed information to help families make informed entertainment choices. And kind of getting back into our story here, or what we're discussing, some of the stories, let's get to the big question. Why? What's your personal pick for best all-time family movie, and why?
27: Man, that's such a good one. I think that it's a big question, and sometimes I feel like it changes a little bit. Yeah. But when I was growing up, a lot of good ones. I'll go with a Pixar one that we have on our recommendation list, Finding Nemo. That was a big one for us because it dealt with, I think it just really beautifully dealt with the relationship between a father and a son. Right.
26: Yeah.
27: And the lengths that a father would go for the love of his son to get him back. Right. And, you know, as a kid, that that message, you know, I'm sure I absorbed some of it, but that was not something I valued as much as maybe the action and the beautiful animation, and everything like that, that kept my attention. But as I think speaking to these family movie nights, as we continued to have family movie night, as I got older, that was a movie that we kept returning to. And I found myself enjoying it for different ways as I got older as well than maybe my younger sister did, my dad or my mom did. But we could all enjoy it together. So that was a pretty good one.
26: Yeah, they get better with age, some of the movies, you know, that you jump into. You recently highlighted some Pixar favorites for family movie. Why do you think Pixar has been so successful at appealing to both children and adults?
27: Yeah, absolutely. Well, you know, Pixar is not perfect, and especially as we've seen, maybe the more recent fare has stumbled here or there. But if you look at their entire filmography, there's a lot of good stuff in there. I think why they've generally succeeded across the board is because they have that appeal to both kids and adults. They create stories that are very depthful, I would say. They're tackling big subjects, but they do it in a very, very accessible way. Oftentimes, you know, anthropomorphized animals or different characters like that make things more accessible to kids. But they write it in such a way that is not condescending, but it's easily understandable and accessible and enjoyable, I think, for both kids and adults.
26: Yeah, it's a storytelling. I noticed that they always intertwine the humor, but they get into that emotional depth too with a good story. The story is good. The writing is good on the story. You know, the story arc, there's not a lot of gaps. It just seems to flow very well. And the kids like it. And I think that helps them to get it because it's kind of simple, but it's very good. You know, one Pixar title you've recommended is Toy Story 2. Why does that sequel continue to resonate so much with audiences today? You know, themes of friendship and family seem especially timeless. What's your thoughts?
27: Yeah, you know, I've highlighted Toy Story 2 as opposed to the first Toy Story. Both are great films, but I really was drawn to Toy Story 2 when I was growing up because I think it was just the core friendship was already there, right, between your main characters, Woody and Buzz. You got to have that friendship. They're different. They're very different characters in terms of personality, but they're good friends, and you get to see an element a little bit in addition of some found family, right? Woody ends up getting kidnapped by a not so friendly toy collector, and he ends up meeting kind of the members of his Woody's Roundup gang, other toys that are in that similar toy line that Woody was. And so you get to meet Jesse and Bullseye, some of these toys that have now become a big part of the series.
26: Yeah.
27: So you get that found family element, and then you also have the other toys coming to rescue Woody as well. So really good messages about finding your place, finding your family. For a sequel, it does not disappoint. So that I wanted to have that one on the list for
26: That's
27: sure.
26: a great one. Another favorite from your list is Inside Out, which why has that film connected so deeply with families, do you think, Brett? It seems that to give parents and kids a common language for talking about emotions.
27: I think you hit it right on the head. It's Inside Out. I mean, I think you brought this up earlier, where if it's not a good story, if it's not well done, then it's all going to kind of fall flat anyway. But Inside Out is a very colorful, creative story, and it really can help families, give them that common language to talk about their emotions. Again, we say, like, you know, these are kind of some big concepts that are kind of hard to put words to at times, especially for kids. So to have a little bit of a visual understanding from what is represented in Inside Out and how kids can maybe express their feelings, it's kind of a movie that keeps on giving in that way, because it can really be a benefit in just your conversations with your kids moving forward.
26: You know, your Plugged In coworkers offered some favorite family night picks as well. And without giving away the whole list, what are a few titles that consistently rise to the top?
27: Sure. So, yeah, this list was built from our staff, just movies that they remember either sharing with their kids or when they were growing up. I'm going to give you two kind of off the wall ones, if you don't mind.
26: Sure.
27: The first one, it's from 2004, Napoleon Dynamite. So Napoleon Dynamite okay. is a quirky, quirky movie. Let me just frame it that way. It's a cult comedy classic, for sure. It's pretty quirky. But one of our reviewers, Kennedy Unthank, this was a go-to for his family movie night, because he lived in a small town, as did I. And the film really captures some elements, some of the quirkiness of living and growing up in a small town in a sweet comedy. So it's an off the wall one. I won't say it's for everyone, but those families that get it will really get it.
26: It's so funny you say that, because there has to be that connection like yours with the small town atmosphere. Napoleon Dynamite did nothing for me. I barely could get through 10, 15 minutes with the kids. I was getting up to go get a Coke or something. Sorry. It's just not something that's like a cup of tea, I think. But you hit on the note about that connection. A friend of mine sits back with another show that I really never really watched. It never hit right with me, and it was the makers of South Park did that one about the Texas family. I can't remember the name of it. Mm-hmm. It shows the guys out in the beginning drinking beer by a fence, and it's about this really Texas kind of family. He sold propane, I think.
27: King of the Hill. Yes.
26: King of the Hill. There you go. He loved that. He said he would literally fall on the floor rolling around.

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4: Night, we'll get ice cream, we'll get popcorn, we'll make it a special thing. Don't feel like you have to give a big speech after the movie is done or pull away some like deep philosophical or religious topic. Don't feel that pressure. Let those questions come as they may, but just do it.
5: I love it. Yeah, you know, no pop quizzes. I remember in a couple of movies, I'd ask the kids questions. They look and they go, "Why are you asking questions? It was great. Stop." And I go, I just try to probe, see if they got some of the stuff. And kids are just telling, "Leave us alone. Let us enjoy it." Okay. Whoops. You know, but anyway, hey, Brett, this has been a lot of fun. 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
1: See if you agree with these words of an IBM engineer. 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If your ideas are any good, you'll have to ram them down people's throats." 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Sometimes we're not open to new ideas because we didn't have the idea first. And sometimes it's because it's new. Like when the gospel of Christianity says that salvation is a free gift received by faith. People have resisted that idea for 2,000 years, which is a shame. It's the best idea you'll ever hear. 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
3: Martha Washington faced a lot of challenges while being married to our nation's first president. 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
3: 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He can plant seeds of contentment and joy in our hearts that will last through any difficulty. The Apostle Paul said, "I have learned to be content, whatever the circumstances." We can say the same thing when we realize that a wise, loving, sovereign God is controlling every circumstance of our lives. With Seeking Him, I'm Nancy DeMoss Wagamuth.
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10: Pride will also keep us off our knees as we try to figure out life on our own. Pride keeps us from prayer meetings. You know, I'm too embarrassed to show up to a prayer meeting because I don't know how to pray, and what will they think if I even try to utter a prayer in front of people? That's pride. You see, pride keeps us from a lot of blessings that God wants us to have in our lives. Pride keeps us fooled in ministry. Oh, I'm doing God's work, so I must be okay in my heart.
9: Have you ever thought about how Satan sneaks into your spiritual life, bypassing all your defenses? It's quite intriguing, isn't it? He brings a touch of pride into your life. Pride can be that sneaky poison that quietly undermines your spiritual journey and creates distance between you and God. It gives you a misleading feeling of goodness in your thoughts. In today's message, Pastor David invites you to push back against pride and embrace that beauty of humility in your life. Now, open your Bible to the book of Acts, chapter 11, as Pastor David continues his message, Humility's Victory Over Pride.
10: Peter, recounting his Holy Ghost experience when God confirmed that salvation would go to the Gentiles, stood before the church leaders in Jerusalem and began his testimony, "I was in the city of Joppa praying." That's what he was doing at the time. And concluding his remarks in Acts chapter 11, verses 16 through 17, he said to them, "Then, after praying, then I remembered the word of the Lord, how that he said, 'John indeed baptized with water, but you shall be baptized with the Holy Ghost.' For as much then as God gave them the like gift as he did unto us who believed on the Lord Jesus Christ, what was I that I could withstand God?" Peter was able to receive that truth because his heart was in prayer and his heart was lining up with the perfect will of God. And that's what prayer will do. Prayer will put our asking on the mark. Prayer will put our asking right on the target as we shoot that arrow to God. And in prayer, when we go to God in prayer, we certainly, part of that being on the mark is going to Him with humility and not with pride. The prophet Isaiah, we see his prayers, you know, when he saw the Lord up in heaven and his train of glory, you know, all Isaiah could say was, woe is me, woe is me, woe is me. And that is where we need to be in our hearts. We need to be humble before the Lord. We need to be saying, woe is me, when we go to God in prayer. And it will give us contentment when we do that in that heart. It'll give us contentment in our ministries, in our churches. It will bring us into a place of loving our neighbors and our brethren and sharing rather than constantly acquiring and coveting. And it'll get us to a place of loving and not warring and fighting. And you see, prayer brings us into the contentment of storing up treasures in heaven rather than gathering weeds on earth. Living God's way, willing to suffer with those who suffer in this world, making sacrifices so God's will can be done in and through us. That's how we hit the mark. And that is what James is talking about. He's saying you are asking, but you're asking with the wrong heart. So you are completely asking amiss. You're asking to fulfill the lusts of your flesh. So this is why you're warring. This is why you're fighting. He goes on in verse 4. He says, you adulterers and adulteresses. Now, that's not the literal sense. What he's acknowledging here is there's, you guys have turned from the things of God and holiness, and you've turned to put your heart towards the things of the world. And whenever we do that, that is spiritual adultery, because we're sharing our heart that should be devoted completely to God. We're sharing it with the world, just like in marriage. If you share your heart in a relationship with another person, that's adultery. Well, it's the same thing with God. If you claim yourself to be a Christian, and yet your devotion is towards worldly things, that's spiritual adultery. You adulterers and adulteresses, know ye not that the friendship of the world is enmity with God? And the idea is that the world goes against God's plan. That's the enmity. Is enmity with God. Whosoever therefore will be a friend of the world is the enemy of God. He's again tying it in. The world and worldly wisdom, they don't mesh with heaven and godly's wisdom. Do you think that the scripture says in vain, the spirit that dwells in us lusteth to envy? James is saying here that love of the world and worldly things, again, it's equated to spiritual adultery. You're turning your heart away from the love of God to idol worship, to coveting things in the world, and that's what's consuming your heart. We know Jesus in Luke 16:13, he said, no servant can serve two masters. Either he will hate the one or love the other, or else he will hold to the one and despise the other. You cannot serve God and mammon at the same time. And we understand, we know this as Christians, that there are two kingdoms in this world. There is the heavenly kingdom, and then of course there is the worldly kingdom. There's the kingdom of light, and there's the kingdom of darkness, and our hearts will have to be aligned with one or the other. You know, you can't go both ways in that. You're either aligned with light or you're aligned with darkness. And Jesus said we cannot serve both. And you know, it's not a Burger King alignment. You know, we can't have it our way. We got to have it God's way. We're either surrendered to God's authority in this world, or we are surrendered to Satan's authority, the prince of darkness. Now, what we just read here is truly a remarkable passage, because it says right there in verse 5, do you think that the scripture says in vain, the spirit that dwells in us lusteth to envy? And the idea is, James is quoting from the scriptures and references we can find. I'll share them with you if you need them later. But what he's saying is that as a born-again believer, we know that the Holy Spirit dwells within us. And what he's saying is, if our heart is lusting, if we're a believer and our hearts are lusting after the things of the world, and we're consumed with the pleasures of the world and seeking after worldly things, the Holy Spirit that dwells within us is envious of that attention we're giving to the world. The Holy Spirit is jealous of our heart because we've given it over to the world and something else. We know what the Bible says about our relationship to the Holy Spirit. The Bible says we are not to quench the Spirit. Says we are not to resist the Holy Spirit. Says we are not to grieve the Holy Spirit. And the idea is the Holy Spirit is real. He is a person. He's part of the Trinity of God. And he's in our hearts. And the Holy Spirit wants us to have complete devotion to him, to God. And when we don't do that, he will be envious of our attention. He will be jealous. So when our hearts are chasing after the world, understand that the Holy Spirit is envious of that attention. Now moving on, look at verse 6. God's always graceful. Of the Holy Spirit, it says, but he gives more grace. And amen to that, because none of us will be perfect. Our hearts will never be complete in our devotion, but he gives more grace. Wherefore he saith, God resists the proud, but gives grace unto the humble. Grace is always abundant and available, but a humble heart, not a proud heart, is the heart that receives God's grace. Proud hearts receive the consequences. A humble heart will receive the grace of God. Wherefore he saith, God resists the proud, but gives grace unto the humble. Submit yourselves, therefore, to God. Because he gives grace, submit yourself to God. It's a beautiful thing. Submit, resist the devil, and he will flee from you. So we have this beautiful passage, but he gives more grace. And that's, you know, that's bumper sticker material. That's something we should put over our doors, you know. But he gives more grace. That'll keep us looking up, no doubt. James is saying here that we are not left to deal with our worldly lusts on our own strength. And that's very encouraging, because we know we can't do it on our own strength. We know we can't deal with the temptations that are thrown at us on our own strength. We need God to give us the strength, and we need Jesus as our overcomer. And as Paul told us in Romans 8, we are more than conquerors in Christ Jesus our Lord. So this is where we need to find our strength to resist the devil. We must submit to God first. Annie Johnson Flint wrote this: he giveth more grace when the burdens grow greater. He sends more strength when the labors increase. To added affliction, he addeth mercy. To multiple trials, he multiplied peace. And that's what God will do in our lives, in our heart. You see, pride tries to battle the devil and his temptations and this worldly kingdom that is all around us. But you see, James tells us God resists pride because it is the wrong order of heaven's kingdom and heaven's wisdom. And we just read it. We read what the order is. It says, submit yourselves therefore to God. The idea is you must humble yourself before God first. You must humble yourself and submit to God. And in doing that, then he says, you will be able to resist the devil. If you think you can do it on your own strength, you won't be able to. If you think you can have victory on your own strength, it's not going to happen. You know, you may have it for a while, but that's only because the devil has sat down and, you know, he's waiting and watching for you to just, you know, burn out so he can come at you harder. You know, I really get the spiritual heebie-jeebies almost whenever I see preachers on TV, you know, strutting around saying, I rebuke you, devil, you know, we rebuke you, devil. And then they throw in the name of Jesus at the end. You know, a couple months ago, I actually saw a gal on TV stomping on the stage saying, I'm crushing the devil's head right into the ground. And I'm like, oh, Lord, have mercy on that person, because you know what? We don't have any strength to do that. And you know what? The devil's real. I know he's real. The Bible speaks enough about him to where I'm not going to challenge the devil that way. Yeah, in the name of Jesus, we can have victory over the devil, but also we tremble before our God, and we know that's where we need to have the victory over the devil, not any of our own strength. And I would never have that attitude to resist the devil in that way. James tells us, submit to God first, surrender to his authority. Then and only then will we be able to resist the devil. Coming out of the persecution of the Roman era was the birth of the monks. And the monks came to a place in their hearts as they chose to be exiles of life. They chose to be hermits and go live in the forests and mountains. And this was before they built monasteries for the monks and everything. These guys just really, you know, said, I'm going to go completely devote myself to the Lord and surrender to his will. Well, one night early in the 4th century, Anthony, a revered Egyptian monk, was standing in the desert, engaged in earnest prayer before God. And Satan seized the opportunity to rally the wild beasts of the area and to send them against Anthony. As they surrounded him on every side, Anthony stared at the beasts and boldly stated, "If you have received power over me from the Lord, draw nigh and delay not, for I am ready for you. But if you have made ready and come at the command of Satan, get you back to your places and tarry not, for I am a servant of Jesus the Conqueror." And when the blessed man had spoken these words, Satan was straightway driven away like a sparrow before a hawk. Submit to God first. Then we can resist the devil. Humility is the way of resisting the devil, not pride. And so this is what James is saying. Worldliness and pride we will fail at every time. But humility and Jesus, humility and God, humility and holiness will always have victory over the devil. He goes on in verse 7. He says, of course, resist the devil and he will flee from you. Verse 8, how do we resist the devil? This is great exhortation. It's very simple. He gives us the answer, draw nigh unto God, draw near unto God, and he will draw near to you. You see, pride keeps us from God, doesn't it? You know, pride in our heart says life is good. I got a great job. I've got a wonderful success, you know, going on, and God's been good to me. And gosh, I don't need to go to church. You know, everything's going great. You know, and besides, church is full of hypocrites. They're full of the weak. You know, they all need crutches there. And my life's just wonderful. That's pride. Pride will also keep us off our knees as we try to figure out life on our own. Pride keeps us from prayer meetings. You know, I'm too embarrassed to show up to a prayer meeting because I don't know how to pray, and what will they think if I even try to utter a prayer in front of people? That's pride. You see, pride keeps us from a lot of blessings that God wants us to have in our lives. Pride keeps us fooled in ministry. Oh, I'm doing God's work, so I must be okay in my heart. I must be on that straight path to heaven because, after all, I'm working for the Lord. But that may be a form of spiritual pride. You see, humility will always draw near to God. Humility seeks heavenly wisdom and knows it comes from being in fellowship with God. Humility knows where success and blessings come from and draws nearer to God. Humility desires to be in the presence of God's people and God's presence, and knows the vital importance of being before God on our knees, having a humble heart, and being in prayer before God. And that's individually and corporately as a church body. Humility knows the battles belong to the Lord, and we can't take them on ourselves, and we can't win them on our own. And this is what James is telling us, draw near to God. That's how we resist the devil. That's how we find victories. Draw near to God and he will draw near to you. He goes on and says, cleanse your hands, ye sinners, and purify your hearts, you double-minded. The idea behind double-minded is you confess sin, you get your heart right, you know, turn from bitterness and anger and all these things, these pride that's keeping you from drawing near to God with a true heart. Turn from those things. Verse 9, this is what he's saying to the prideful heart. He's saying, be afflicted, be troubled, and mourn and weep. Let your laughter be turned to mourning and your joy to heaviness. That's what will happen if we have a prideful heart. All these things we think that are wonderful, that are part of our worldly devotion, well, God can change that very quickly. And our joy can turn to mourning. And we wonder, why am I afflicted, Lord? Well, the Lord takes care of a prideful heart. Verse 10, he says, humble yourselves in the sight of the Lord, and he shall lift you up. Humility of the heart is what changes us and what keeps us lifted up and looking up. Speak not evil one of another, brethren. He that speaketh evil of his brother, you know, this is interesting that James says this, because remember James, what he spoke to about Jesus, his brother. You know, he actually said, this guy's not the Savior. He must be crazy. You know, he spoke behind his back and he gave him a few digs before he had the full truth. So James is certainly speaking from the heart here. He that speaketh evil of his brother and judges his brother speaketh evil of the law and judges the law. But if thou judge the law, thou art not a doer of the law, but a judge. There is one lawgiver who is able to save and to destroy. Who art thou that judgest another? So here James is saying, really, what he's saying is, look at humility. With humility, we can fruit inspect. You know, we can check the fruit of the heart. Humility is allowed to do that. But remember, as fruit inspectors, we don't, you know, condemn someone with our mouth and leave them on our way. As fruit inspectors, we're required to come alongside that person and pray with that person and help that person and encourage that person and come along and try to build that person up in the Lord. That's our job in humility with Christ. But you see, pride, on the other hand, pride judges another. Pride condemns another. Pride gossips and puts another brother or sister down in front of others. But James has said, the law is the only judge we have. And we know what Paul wrote about in Galatians. He said, the law is what drives us to Christ. The law is what drives us to the Savior, to the cross, because the law is ultimately where we all fail. And so he's saying, the law is the only judge, not of ourselves. And he's saying, we have no right to judge others, because what we're doing then is putting ourselves above the law. Legalism is good at doing that, isn't it? And this is what James is saying. And we know what Jesus taught about, you know. As Christians, he says we're to be very, very aware of the own planks in our own eyes, right? Before we start judging others. You know, he said, remove that plank in your own eye. But he also goes on to tell us that we do discern, and we are to be fruit inspectors. We're not to be just unwillingly or uncarefully throwing out truth to pigs and swine. So there's that heavenly wisdom that we need to have in our hearts. But he's saying there is only one lawgiver, and that's God. And we know that God is the final judge, and we have no place judging brothers or sisters in the church. He concludes, verse 13, go to now, ye that say today or tomorrow we will go into such city and continue there a year and buy and sell and get gain. Now, this all sounds good, but remember how James is teaching in this chapter. He's talking about pride and worldliness, contrasting it with humility and holiness. And he's saying, look, you know, you guys go around and you say, well, you know, there's opportunity over there. I think I'll pack up and go over there. I'll take this job over here, or I'll do this investment here, or I'll do this and that. But James says in verse 14, whereas you know not what shall be on the morrow, for what is your life? It is even a vapor that appears for a little time and then it vanishes away. The idea, as James saying, is our life is to be subject to divine leading. It is to be subject to the leading of the Holy Spirit for God's will in our life. Verse 15, for that you ought to say, if the Lord will, we shall live and do this or that. We should be praying for God's will in our life. We should be praying for that job that he's sending us to. We should be praying over our investments. We should be praying over our moves or our opportunities that come before us. This is how we walk in the perfect will of God. But now you rejoice in your boastings. You rejoice in your pride. All such rejoicing is evil. And he's saying pride. What pride does is it doesn't consider the Lord in our plans. Pride looks at just the wonderful things that are presented before it, but it doesn't consider the Lord in the plans. Humility will consider the Lord. Humility and then obedience will consider the Lord. You know, he may tell you to turn down that opportunity, because God sees the bigger picture. You may have a great job offer before you, but what you may not see is that it's going to take you away from your family and take you away from time with the people that need you most. But you see, God sees all of that. And so if we're asking on target, not amiss, then he will lead you into that divine will for your life. And that's the exhortation James is giving here. And pride, the boastings of it, the rejoicing in our pride, it'll all crumble down at some point if we truly seek God. Therefore, to him, verse 17, therefore to him that knoweth to do good and does it not, to him it is sin. So he leaves the chapter with really a rebuke. If you're not seeking, what he's saying is if you're not seeking the will of God, which you know is right in your heart, then what you're doing is you're amiss. And it is sin. Divine leading is a heart surrendered to the will of God for your life. And it is the humble heart that only receives divine leading. You know, again, pride, in contrast, pride will turn from God's leading. And of course, that is sin. And we don't want to be walking in that sin. Pride is unwilling to sacrifice the lusts and desires of the flesh and the world that are presented to us. Pride keeps us from a better relationship with God in Christ. And pride gets us to try to covet and hang on to those pleasures of the world that we also like so much. And I put us all in that same category. But a humble heart is willing to sacrifice all to be in the perfect will of God. And that's where he would have our devotion to him. That's how we are led divinely by the hand of God.
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3: Martha Washington faced a lot of challenges while being married to our nation's first president. 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Here's what she wrote to a friend.
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3: 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That's why we need God's grace. 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We can say the same thing when we realize that a wise, loving, sovereign God is controlling every circumstance of our lives. 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
13: So, if you haven't already, Acts chapter 1, and as you turn there behind me, you're going to see some pictures scrolling on the screen. So, for the last... couple weeks ago, Adam and a group of leaders, Mr. Adam McMillan and a group of leaders, took some middle schoolers out into middle school camp. And that was what that is right there. And I don't know if you want to have the best time of your life, but middle school camp is the way to do it. Right? It's just a bunch of 13-year-olds in the woods. Nothing ever goes wrong. But no, it was a blessing. It was a blessing. I promise this is getting to something spiritual really quickly. And then the very next week, he tags me in, and my wife and I take a group of high schoolers over to the Biola campus out in LA, and we do a high school retreat. And here's the thing. Here's the thing. Camp is like church if church gatherings had like a zip line and a pool, and we tried to just only feed you guys and fuel you off of pizza and really loud music. And so you see here, though, what you see is kids and leaders and students engaging with the gospel, engaging with prayer, growing in their faith. And we spend a lot of time trying to figure out the best way to engage these students. And I know you parents, you have teenagers at home, you're like, I don't know how to engage my kid. And you spend a lot of time trying to engage these students. And the mistake we can often run into is going, if we have enough attractions, if the music is loud enough, if the lights are bright enough, if the pizza is good enough, if we serve them donuts for breakfast, then maybe they're going to come to know Jesus. And yes, Jesus can and does use all those things. Yes, he does want us to have fun. Yes, he does want us to fellowship. But things like that, where you see a 13-year-old worshiping the Lord, that doesn't come because we've programmed so, so well. It doesn't come because discipleship happens only because of our efforts and opportunities. That's my son praying for one of our students. Work like this only happens because the Spirit of God is moving amongst his people. As you can see from the pictures behind me, decisions are made for Christ. Kids who didn't know how to pray learn how to pray. At the camps, every single student made a decision for Christ, either coming to Christ for the first time, choosing to step out in their faith. One of them chose to potentially step into vocational ministry. All of this happens because the Lord is faithful to move by his Spirit. And so if we're here this morning and we're wondering, when I think about my Christian life, is it relegated down to a gathering that happens once a week? Or do I have a life that is vitally filled and empowered and moved by God? Because prior to knowing God, we were given over to the things of this world. We were given over to the things of our flesh. And yet, when his Holy Spirit came upon us, it transformed us. He transformed us into completely new creations. But I think what we struggle with sometimes is as we get along further in our faith, we start to lean back into our disciplines, start to lean back into our efforts, start to lean back into how we've done things, and we think somehow we can manufacture that original passion that we once had for the Lord. And what I'd submit to you this morning is that what we don't need is to try harder, to have more effort. What we need is to ask God to fill us with his Holy Spirit. That is a life that is vital. That is a life that is transformed by the gospel. And that's what we're going to discover this morning. If you look with me at verse 1, Luke says this. He says, in my former account, I made, O Theophilus, of all that Jesus began to do and teach until the day he was taken up, after he, through the Holy Spirit, had given commandments to the apostles whom he had chosen, to whom he also presented himself alive after his suffering, with many infallible proofs, being seen by them 40 days and speaking the things pertaining to the kingdom of God. And being assembled together with them, he commanded them not to depart from Jerusalem, but to wait for the promise of the Father, which he said, you have heard from me. For John truly baptized with water, but you shall be baptized with the Holy Spirit, not many days from now. Therefore, when they had come together, they asked him, saying, Lord, will you at this time restore the kingdom of Israel? And he said to them, it's not for you to know the times or the seasons which the Father has put in his own authority. But you shall receive power when the Holy Spirit has come upon you. And you shall be my witnesses to Jerusalem, to Judea and Samaria, and to the ends of the earth. Father, we thank you. Lord, we just sang that we want to be more aware of your presence. Make us aware of your presence now. Fill us with your spirit that we would hear from your word. Lord, fill me with utterance that I might speak as I ought. We are leaning on you. We are depending on you. Would you fill us now in Jesus' name? And all God's children said, amen. If you're taking notes this morning, our subject is the spirit-filled life. And our object, our goal, is that we would be transformed, that we would be filled with the Spirit and make disciples. We'll look at this three ways. We'll look at promise, power, and purpose. So here, the book of Acts picks up where the Gospel of Luke leaves off. Jesus resurrects from the dead, and he appears before his followers. So our first main idea this morning is promise. And the first thought we should contemplate is the need for the Holy Spirit. So as we read in verses 1 to 3, Jesus presents himself to his followers. And during his time here on earth, he had thoroughly taught the apostles all the commandments of God. He spent 40 days after his resurrection teaching them about the kingdom. And so 40 is often a number representing preparation in scripture. Moses is 40 days on the Mount Sinai receiving the law. Jesus is 40 days of temptation as he prepared for his earthly ministry. And so this means the apostles were thoroughly taught. They were prepared for ministry. So I want you to consider the picture here. The disciples, they had 3 years of in-person training with Jesus plus 40 more days of preparation after his resurrection. If I were in their shoes, I think this is perfect. Face-to-face training with the master, I couldn't be more prepared. I know everything I need to know to be effective for Jesus. Let's go. And yet Jesus goes, so what I want you to do next is wait. Wait for what? For the promise of the Holy Spirit. No group of believers had been more thoroughly taught, more thoroughly prepared with doctrine or instruction, and yet Jesus doesn't tell them, this is all you need, you go get ready, go. Sometimes we think, well, if I just had enough of the right tools, if I just study the word enough, if I just had more ministry training, if I had more leadership training, man, if I could read Greek and Hebrew, I'd have superpowers. So we do. And it's not that anything of these things are bad. Our whole church is going into this long-term initiative to make disciples, but we have made that process purposely simple. Because we recognize, yes, you can grow in the spiritual disciplines, but we didn't want to put you guys into a 6-week program and go, okay, now you're good to go. Go make some disciples. Because we recognize that these are just tools to help us be better followers. But what we need is the filling of the Spirit. If we seek to continue to follow Jesus only in our own effort, we just get more anxious. We get more ashamed that we're not doing enough. We get burnout from doing too much. And then we get frustrated because we don't get the results we want. And that's because prior to living for God, you recognize that prior to living for God, the book of Ephesians says you were dead in your trespasses. You were dead in your trespasses. The first thing I did as a pastor was a memorial service. And I don't know what it's like for you, but I don't know if you recognize there's no amount of effort that a dead person can do to bring their health back. And so Paul tells us, you were dead in your trespasses. We were slaves to sin. We were given into the lies of Satan. We gave into the things of our flesh. We were attracted to the things of this world. And so eventually we see that none of those things satisfy. They only bring us pain, and we seek to follow Jesus. But if we make the mistake of thinking, if I'm just more disciplined, more diligent, if I just know more, then I'll be effective, then it's not long before we experience burnout. And I don't know if that sounds like you this morning. Are you anxious about the health of your faith? Do you feel guilt for not doing enough? Do you feel burnt out and exhausted? for feeling like you're doing for Jesus, but you've never taken the time to be with Jesus. Maybe you've made the mistake of trying to follow Christ through sheer willpower. Yet following Christ was never about more education and effort, but the presence of the living God and the power of the living God through the promise of the living God that Christ speaks of in these verses. In John 16:7, Jesus tells the disciples, it is to their advantage that he goes away. That he goes away so that the Spirit would come. So that the Helper would come. Because when Christ was on earth, he was present at one place at a time. But through the Holy Spirit, God is with his people every day, always. And that's why the doctrine, programs, method, and effort, they're not enough to give you the transformation you're looking for. All of these have their place, but none of them can accomplish the work that only God can do. We don't simply need better tools. We need a better promise. And that promise is the filling of the Holy Spirit. Our second thought, the promise of the Holy Spirit. Read with me in verse 4. And being assembled together with them, he commanded them not to depart from Jerusalem, but to wait for the promise of the Father, which he said, you have heard from me. So we know from the passage, the promise Jesus is speaking of is the very third person of the Trinity. And in the next chapter in the book of Acts, we see the Holy Spirit pouring out onto the disciples in the upper room. He gives them the gift of tongues, which causes them to speak the language of many nations so that Parthians and Medes and Elamites, those dwelling in Mesopotamia, Judea and Cappadocia, Pontus and Asia, Phrygia, Pamphylia, Egypt and parts of Libya adjoining Cyrene, visitors from Rome, both Jews and proselytes, Cretans and Arabs, they heard them speaking in their own tongues the wonderful works of God. That is a move of the Holy Spirit in Acts chapter 2. And then in the same chapter, Peter, filled with the Holy Spirit, he boldly preaches the gospel, referencing from the prophet Joel. He declares that this is the day of the Lord where the Holy Spirit is being poured out. He says in Joel chapter 2, I will pour out my Spirit on all people. Your sons and your daughters will prophesy. Your old men will dream dreams. Your young men will see visions. Even on my servants, both men and women, I will pour out my Spirit in those days. That is the beginning of the church age, and we believe that is the age we continue in now. And so when I read this, I read of the miracles that God does because he wants to advance his kingdom. Friends, I'm sure when the disciples first heard Jesus say it was better for him to leave and for the Holy Spirit to come, they were perplexed. They're like, what do you mean you have to go? We like hanging out with you. Yet, because of Christ ascending back to the Father, because of the promise of the Holy Spirit, we now have the presence of God dwelling with us in this room. Like, you recognize that the church is not a place you attend, it is a people you are. You are the very body of Christ. And so if you are in the room today as a believer, recognize that the very Holy Spirit of God is empowering you to follow Jesus. The same Spirit that poured out tongues on Pentecost, the same Spirit that caused Peter to preach to 3,000 for them to be saved, the same Spirit that hovered over the face of the waters at creation. It is God himself transforming you. For it is God who wills and works in you for his good pleasure, Philippians 2:13. So we don't follow Christ effectively because of our own strength, not by our own might, but by the Spirit of God, says the Lord in Zechariah 4:6. So do you want to be relieved of your anxiety you feel surrounding God? Do you want to be relieved of the burden you feel, feeling like you don't follow him well enough? Do you want to be more bold in your faith? Do you want to be more obedient in your pursuit of holiness? And do you want to do big things for his kingdom? You need the Holy Spirit. When I first arrived here, we got off the plane immediately. We came here, and then by that next Sunday, all jet lagged. I was like, good morning, welcome to Calvary Nexus. And then shortly after that, we were praying for how the Spirit was going to lead us. And he led us into this disciple-making initiative. Like, recognize what we're trying to do here as a body of Christ. We want the most mature believers discipling other believers, discipling other believers, discipling young adults, discipling youth, discipling all the way down to preschool. That is discipleship in an entire community. We are not content with saying, I mean, I guess we're disciples. We hang out every once in a while. We wanted to be intentional about it. And when I say it out loud, that we want to be an interdependent community of faith, it seems daunting, if I can just be honest. Like, what gets a group of 800, 1,000 people together in effective discipleship? There is no amount of planning that you can do that gets everyone interconnected that way. But if we are the body of Christ, I don't know if you noticed, but your hand is connected to your arm, and your arm is connected to your shoulder, and your shoulder is connected to your head. I was going to sing that preschool song, and then I immediately blanked on it. Why? All of this works. You see that move? All of that works. However badly that looked, it did work. Because we are all, this is all parts of one body, connected to one head. Therefore, if we are all parts of one body, and we're connected to one head, that is Christ, then Christ, by his Holy Spirit, is leading this body to do things that we would not, could not, will not accomplish in our own strength. But we will, by all means, accomplish by the power of the Spirit of God. Amen? Amen. Recognize we are not meant to rely on our own abilities, church. And we don't have to. You have the very Spirit of God moving in you. This morning, I am not looking out at a group of attendees who have found it convenient to attend a service on a Sunday morning. What I'm looking at is a gathering of the body of Christ. That's the beautiful promise we have in the Holy Spirit. So what does it look like to operate in that promise? Our second main idea, power. Power. Read with me at verse 5. For John truly baptized with water, but you shall be baptized with the Holy Spirit not many days from now. Immediately, what term stands out here? Baptized. So what does that mean? Our first thought, the baptism of the Holy Spirit. Ephesians 5:18 refers to this baptism of the Holy Spirit as the filling of the Holy Spirit. Later in this chapter, in verse 8, it's referred to as the Holy Spirit coming upon the disciples. So we have this going on. We have a filling up. We have a coming upon. The literal meaning of that word baptism means immersion. So the baptism of the Holy Spirit is immersion in the Spirit of God. That is a unique experience for the believer. And I don't know if you've ever been immersed in anything. Like, I'm not talking about baptism. I'm talking about, like, learning how to swim for the first time, which I did, like, 6 months ago. Right? The way I move on land is not the way I move in water. Eventually, it'll look really nice and smooth and efficient. But because I am immersed in something else, the way I operate completely changes, right? And so when we are immersed in the Holy Spirit, the things that we would typically do when we're not walking in line with the Spirit, it completely changes. We are filled with boldness. We're filled with obedience. We're transformed. And so if I can clarify, in John 14:17, Jesus said that the Holy Spirit would be poured out, that the Holy Spirit would bring conviction of sin. He would tell us of our need for a Savior, and he would draw us to Christ. Put simply, the Holy Spirit makes the gospel make sense to our hearts and our minds so that we submit our lives to Christ, so that we believe in him, so that we are saved. We are given that gift by the Holy Spirit. That is the indwelling of the Holy Spirit. He dwells in you, right? You are made new. You are born again because of the Spirit. So in John 20, Jesus gathers his disciples and he breathes on them and he says, "Receive the Holy Spirit." So then they're saved. If they're saved, though, back in the book of John, why is he telling them again here in verse 5 to wait for the Holy Spirit to baptize them? Not many days from now. Specifically, about 10 days after Jesus says these words. This means that there is another experience of the Holy Spirit that goes beyond salvation. The baptism of the Holy Spirit. It is a filling of God's Spirit that is distinct from salvation. So it can occur at the same time as salvation. We see that in Acts 2 at Pentecost, Acts 10 in the house of Cornelius, where the Spirit moves on them, they understand, they are saved, and then immediately they're baptized. Or it can be subsequent. It can be after salvation, like in Acts 8 in Samaria, Acts 9 with the Apostle Paul, or Acts 8:19 at Ephesus. It's important to recognize the baptism of the Holy Spirit. It's not a mere theological idea that you need to understand. What it is a filling of the Holy Spirit so that we are gifted supernaturally and spiritually to do the work of the kingdom. And that work of the kingdom is what? Matthew 28:18-20, to make disciples. Sometimes the Holy Spirit baptizes us. He fills us with acts that are obviously supernatural. I have seen people get healed. I've seen people

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11: 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If your ideas are any good, you'll have to ram them down people's throats." He was referring, of course, to people's lack of openness to anything new. 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And sometimes it's because it's new. Like when the gospel of Christianity says that salvation is a free

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2: Martha Washington faced a lot of challenges while being married to our nation's first president. 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
2: 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That's why we need God's grace. He can plant seeds of contentment and joy in our hearts that will last through any difficulty. The Apostle Paul said, I have learned to be content, whatever the circumstances. We can say the same thing when we realize that a wise, loving, sovereign God is controlling every circumstance of our lives. With Seeking Him, I'm Nancy DeMoss Wagmuth.
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9: Hello. Hallelujah. Welcome to Jesus Moments and His Love is Everlasting with me, Dr. PJ. I'm so glad that you're here. I'm so glad that you decided to join us. And we're just elated every single week that we get an opportunity to come on board and preach the name of Jesus. These are Jesus Moments. And this show is about Jesus. We're here to preach the name of Jesus. Jesus, Jesus, Jesus. That's all we want to preach on this show. And so I'm so glad that you have decided to come on board and tune in to this show. Every week we have a broadcast. You just have to find it on your local channel, your radio station. And we're just delighted to come in, preach the word of the Lord to you. And we want to continue preaching. We want to continue with the show. We want to continue to nourish you, encourage you, and lift you up in your daily struggles as you go forward. But you have to know that we have a champion, that we have a defender, and that we have someone who is rooting for us and who is intersecting all of the challenges and all of the grievances and things that are coming against us. And He is going before us to make the path, the crooked path, straight. And so I'm so glad that you have decided to join our program. Thank you once again for joining the program. And Jesus Moments is just about that, talking about Jesus. 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And you'll be able to get on board. 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And so we want you to continue to pray. 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And as I said before, you can sell Z-E-L-L-E, Zell, to myjesusmoments@gmail.com as well, all of your gifts and contributions. We want to continue to elevate the name of Jesus and to praise Jesus and to bless Jesus. We want to give recognition to the Father, Son, and Holy Ghost, because there's so many other things that are going on in the world that are coming against those biblical truths. And so I want to make sure that biblical truth are clearly seen and clearly delineated in this program. We bless the Father, we bless the Son, and we bless the Holy Ghost. And the three are one. And so Jesus is the Son of God. And Jesus is the reason why we are on this broadcast, to let you know what He did for you and me on Calvary, and to let you know that He's coming back, and to let you know that He loves us. And no other religion talks about a God that loves its creation. No other religion talks about us in such a loving way. And no other religion redeems us with His own blood. Think about that for a minute. Jesus loved us so much that He came to earth to redeem us. John 3:16, for God so loved the world that He gave His only begotten Son, that whosoever believe in Him should have everlasting life. Think about that. And I am so blessed by that. And I am so delighted by that. I want to pray right now for those who are going through hardship, and pray for those who are not believers, and pray for those who are seeking, and pray for those who are not sure if this is right for them. And I want to pray for believers also, that they may continue to gain strength and continue to believe even more and pray for even greater things. Jesus Himself said that we, those to come, will pray for even greater things. And I believe that. The Bible instructs us in Matthew 5, 6, and 7 with the beatitude that we need to knock, we need to seek, and we need to ask. And so I believe that we need to do that in our prayer. And of course, the Lord instructed us, the Lord Himself instructed us how to pray, because the disciples asked Jesus, how should we pray? And Jesus said, you need to pray in your prayer closet. So we need to have a prayer closet in solitude, not so that other people can see us praying, but privately praying. And then we need to, Jesus instructed us on what the prayer should look like. He gave us the directions. And so I'd like to take this moment, if you would allow me, to pray with you, the Our Father, because Jesus instructed us to do so. And here it is. It says, Our Father, who art in heaven, hallowed be thy name. Thy kingdom come, thy will be done on earth as it is in heaven. Give us this day our daily bread, and forgive us our trespasses as we forgive those who trespass against us. Lead us not into temptation, but deliver us from evil. For thine is the kingdom, the power, the glory, forever and ever. Amen. So here we see that Jesus taught us how to pray. And so we need to pray. We need to ask and seek. And we need to search, and we will find. And so praying is important. So allow me to pray. I will pray now. Father, I come to you in the name of Jesus, praying for those believers that are listening to the program, praying for those who are new believers, praying for those who are not a believer of Jesus, but are searching, are hurting, and are wanting, Father, more of you. And so I pray at this time for them, Lord, that you would come into their lives, come into their hearts, and show yourself to them and let them know that you are the true God, the one God, the maker of heaven and earth and all that is seen and unseen. Creator of the universe, we pray to you. We pray to you. And through the power of your Son, Jesus, we are redeemed. And through the Holy Ghost, we are moved and we are convicted of our sins so that we may repent and seek your holiness. And so we're grateful and thankful, Father, in the mighty name of Jesus. Amen and amen. I want to give you the Bible verse for the day, brothers and sisters. And the Bible verse for the day is Psalms 100, verse 5, and it states, "For the Lord is good, and his love endures forever. His faithfulness continues through all generation." Amen and amen. That is the Bible verse of the day. And here we can see that the Lord is good. His character, his caring, unchanging, regardless of life circumstance. Know that you have a God that loves you in heaven and cares about you. And his love will not run out. It endures forever. His unfailing mercy has no end. It remains steady in difficult times. He is faithful to all generations. His promises, his truth, stays reliable for every person across all time. Know that the Lord is in heaven and that he loves us. And that's why he sent his only begotten Son, Jesus, that whosoever believe in him would not perish, but have eternal life. Amen and amen. Hallelujah. And so I want to give you encouragement, and I want to give you peace, and I want you to know that Jesus loves you. He died for you. He bled on that cross for you. And if you accept him and reach out to him, he will come and visit you. Jesus is real, and Jesus is Lord, and Jesus is coming back for us, his bride. And so as we go across the Bible quiz of the day, I want you to see how much Bible you have. If not, I challenge you to go and read some more, because today we are challenged to know so much more. So Jesus was denied three times before the rooster crow. Who was it? Who was worthy to open the sealed book of John's vision? Who preached the salvation message of Acts chapter 2? Who was the tax collector of the gospel writers of Matthew? What plague King Nebuchadnezzar? What was the thing that plagued Nebuchadnezzar? And if you hear God's voice, the psalmist warns you to not harden what part of your body? Let me give you the quick answers. Who denied Jesus three times before the rooster crow? It was Peter. Who was worthy to open the sealed book of John's vision? It was Jesus, the Lamb. Who preached salvation in Acts chapter 2? It was Peter. Who was the tax collector of the Gospels? It was Matthew. And what was it that plagued Nebuchadnezzar? His dreams. And if you hear God's voice, the psalmist warns you not to harden your heart. Not to harden your heart. I love these Bible quizzes because it encourages us to see how much Bible we know and how much Bible we have. And so I think that's a wonderful thing. I want to spend a few minutes because we are challenged greatly. And I want to spend a few minutes just so that we can all be on the same page. And I want to talk to you about morality, to define what is morality. Just remember that morality is a system of principles and values. It sets a standard for guiding people and deciding what is right and wrong. So that is right and wrong, morality. I think today we need to know what morality, when we say morality, what does it mean? So we have personal beliefs, religious beliefs, cultural beliefs, societal beliefs, and these are always clashing one with the other. They're always clashing. But because we follow Jesus and we believe in the one eternal God, we have to follow spiritual morality, not social morality, not cultural morality, but spiritual morality, which is framed upon the right and wrong from a connection to a higher divine power. And so spiritual morality is something that is bigger and stronger than our culture and our society. It transcends all of that. And so we need to know what those are. And again, that's what our Bible is there for, to set up these spiritual moralities and how we should feel about things. And we want to have a worldview that is biblical view, that is seen through the Bible. That is the worldview that we have to have, not a cultural view or societal view. We're asked to abandon that and follow biblical rules and biblical worldview. You know, today we are so confused with so many terms, and I think that we need to continue to quickly read and find out what are all these words? What do they mean when we look at the political ideologies of today and all the things that are going on? You know, we have all these terms: liberalism, conservatism, socialism, communism, anarchism, fascism, nationalism, social democracy, environmentalism, capitalism, utilitarianism. All of these things, we have to know what they are. They're shaping our world, and we have to know what they mean and where we're going with all of this. And I can't do that here now, but I can quickly tell you that you need to have a definition in your mind how things work. You know, capitalism, it's an easy word to hear, but what does it mean? And capitalism is really an economic system of private individuals and businesses owned by private sector, and they make the goods rather than the government. And people get that confused with a democracy. You know, a democracy has nothing to do with the economy. It has everything to do with government and how power is shared. So democracy is just a system of government where power belongs to the people and those who exercise it through elective representative, like we have here in America. So people are elected. That has nothing to do with capitalism and how the economy moves. It's how power moves at the government level. And so the things at the government level, so democracy is what I just described. It's a system of government, and so is socialism. It's just a socialism involves, it goes from politics to economics on how things are shared in the government economy. And so socialism is an economic, it's both economic and political philosophy where the community and the government owns all the major means of production. So the government is in charge in socialism. And then fascism is just straightforward dictatorship and suppression of the press and political views and extreme nationalism. Same thing with nationalism. It's just a degree from one to the other as it's going through. And so we need to understand where all these things are moving and where they are going. And as I said, I can't get into all of these things, but I do want to spend some time on preaching today preaching today is going to be based on all of these different political ideologies. And so I want to spend time looking at quickly at Matthew 25:14. Could please, if you have a Bible, turn to Matthew 25:14. Our story today comes from the book of Matthew 25:14, and I want you to keep in mind all of these political ideologies that I mentioned earlier, democracy and capitalism, nationalism, communism, socialism, liberalism, all of these different things. And I want you to listen to this story that I'm about to share, that Jesus shared with us. I think it's going to help us so much. Now, Jesus spoke in parables. So a parable is a short, simple story. It teaches a moral and spiritual lesson. And Jesus used a lot of parables so that he was able to help us to understand the way we should behave or the way we should act. And there was a lesson to be learned. In Matthew 25:14, it reads as follows. Allow me to read this for you, this Bible verse. For it is just like a man about to go on a journey who called his own slaves and entrusted his possessions to them. To one he gave 5 talents, to the other another 2, and to another one each according to his own ability, and he went on his way. So once again, let me read verse 15. To one he gave 5, to another he gave 2, to another he gave 1. Immediately, the one who had received the 5 went and traded with them and gained 5 more talents. In the same manner, the one who had received 2 talents gained 2 more. But he that received the 1 talent went away and dug a hole in the ground and hid his master's money. After a long time, the master of these slaves came and settled accounts with them. The one who had received the 5 talents came up and brought 5 more talents, saying, Master, you entrusted 5 talents to me. See, I have gained 5 more talents. His master said to him, well done, good and faithful slave. You who were faithful with a few, I will put you in charge of many things. Enter into the joy of your master. Also, the one who had received the 2 talents came up and said, Master, you entrusted 2 talents to me. See, I have gained 2 more talents. His master said to him, well done, good and faithful slave. You were faithful with few things. I will put you in charge of many things. Enter into the joy of your master. And the one who had received the 1 talent came up and said, Master, I knew you to be a hard man, reaping where you did not sow and gathering where you did not scatter no seeds. And I was afraid and went away and hid your talent in the ground. See, you have what is yours. But his master answered and said to him, you wicked, lazy slave, you knew that I reap where I did not sow and gather where I scattered no seed. Then you ought to have put my money in the bank, and on my arrival, I would have received my money back with interest. Therefore, take away the talent from him. Give it to the one who has the 10 talents. For to everyone who has, more shall be given, and he will have an abundance. But from the one who does not have, even what he has shall be taken away. Throw out that worthless slave into the outer darkness. In that place, there will be weeping and gnashing of teeth. Amen. And so we read this Bible verse, this Bible parable that Jesus said to us in Matthew 25. And we see here that the master gives the slaves 5 2, and 1. And we see that the first two slaves were able to increase 100-fold what the master had given them. But the last one decided to bury the master's talent so that it gained no interest at all. And when the master returned, he was pleased with the first two because they doubled the production, and he brought them into the master's rest and decided to give them even more. And he made a promise that even what they had, even what you have will be taken away from you if you are that unfaithful slave who decided to bury that talent so that it gained no interest. And the master was so disappointed with that slave that he cast him into outer darkness because of it. And so when we listen to this story, when we hear this, this is a parable that the Lord gave us, is telling us clearly here that the Lord is waiting for us not to be lazy and not to be wasteful of what the master has given us, but instead to use it wisely and to make it multiply. And so I just want you to think about this parable that the Lord gave us, given the current events that we're living in with all of these different core political ideologies, and see how it fits. And I just want to thank the Lord for giving us these parables to allow us to know how to navigate. I want to close right now in prayer quickly and just invite anyone that has a need or a desire to please write us your prayer request to myjesusmoments@gmail.com. I also want to invite those who want Jesus in their lives to please make this prayer with me. Father God, I come to you right now as a sinner confessing my sins. I repent of my sins and I ask you to cleanse me. I invite your son Jesus into my life and I want you to change me and give me a new direction. I pray, Father God, in the mighty name of your son, and I ask that this very week, Father God, you would show yourself in my life. And the Bible says that if I confess with my mouth that Jesus is Lord and believe in my heart that God raised him from the dead, that you will save me. And so I make that confession today. Amen. Once again, thank you, brothers and sisters. Amen.
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13: Near the end of the Revolutionary War, George Washington received a letter from one of his own officers. Colonel Louis Nicola suggested that America might be better served by a monarchy, with Washington himself as king. Washington firmly rejected the idea. He had spent years leading Americans in a fight for independence from a monarchy. He would not see that victory end with America creating a king of its own. He understood that the cause of the revolution was greater than any one man. His example reminds us that power can be offered, earned, or taken. But character determines whether we use it for ourselves or remain faithful to something greater.
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17: 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Pastor Steve will be teaching the Word of God straight from the Bible with truth and no compromise. 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
16: Today we're going to be in Philippians chapter 4. I entitled this message, Do What's Right. That could be a challenge, right? I mean, since today, doing what's right is up to, well, interpretation. For many disagree on what is right and what is wrong. So how can you and me know? Well, in our day and age, that's a very debatable subject. For many, discerning what is right and wrong is a mix of, well, human emotions, empathy, and shared social rules that help people live together in harmony. So we have to have all those things working together, right? Oh, so what does that even mean? Well, that's the problem, because it's not clear-cut. It can be subjective. It can be influenced by certain people and cultural norms. So in the world, people come up with what is morally acceptable for that particular culture. Now, there are a general set of rules that most societies will accept and live by, like these top five. Number one, murder. You shouldn't go out and kill people. Number two, stealing. Don't take what's not yours. Number three, violence and abuse. That's never good. Number four, adultery, infidelity. And number five, lying and betrayal. Now, those five are in many of your top religions, Muslims, Hindus, Buddhism, Christianity, all the different ones. And they're based on the Ten Commandments that was written by Moses through the Holy Spirit. But there are many that debate these, and they have mixed feelings on them. So they can say in general, yes, I agree with all those. But some could say, well, wait a minute now. The murder was justified because, well, I wasn't feeling well and my emotions were at stake because it affected the other person's mental health. Or they only stole because they were hungry, so maybe it's okay for them. Some say, well, I was violent with them because they were first violent with me. Some would justify sleeping with the spouse of another because they no longer were in a happy marriage. And of course, many would say, well, I only lied to protect my relationship with my wife. She asked me if this outfit made her look fat, and I said, well, no, of course not. Oh, well, what do you do here? Well, as you can see, depending on who you ask, right and wrong can be really hard to discern. That's why we have so much controversy. Consider this media firestorm in our culture today. Should biological men who now claim to be a woman be allowed to play in women's sports? I mean, isn't this why feminists decades ago fought for women's individual sports since men dominated sports? Well, the answer is an obvious yes. So why is this even debatable today? Because we have allowed our culture, we have allowed feelings and emotions of some to rule over what is actually right and wrong. The same goes for abortion. A baby's heart can be detected now in like 5 weeks. This is a growing human baby. And by the time a woman usually finds out that she's pregnant, like she just missed her cycle, it's like that baby's heart is already beating. And now many people believe it's okay to stop that little life from living. Wow. Now, these are topics of huge debate in our world today. But not in the eyes of the one who made us. And that's what I would like to address here today. So here's the question. Does the creation get to decide what is right and wrong, or does the one who created the creation get to decide what is right and wrong? Well, the obvious answer is it's the creator of everything seen and unseen. He, the living God, has the final word on what is right and what is wrong. Now, some might not want to hear that, and I understand you don't want to hear it, but at least you should be open to what God has to say on this subject. For he is the one who instituted what is right and wrong. He's the one that laid the foundation of what is right and wrong. And God used Moses, the most recognized and accepted prophet among men, to record the law of God. For Moses is mentioned in the Bible, get this, over 850 times. That's more than anyone else in the Bible except for God himself. And God is chosen as the creator of everything to be the final authority of what is right and wrong, to have a moral code for all humanity to live by. And based on that, God gave us his law, again recorded and written by Moses in the first five chapters of the Bible. And it was talked about throughout the rest of the Bible. There's 66 books in the Bible, 39 Old Testament books, and 27 New Testament books written by 40 different authors over a 1,500-year period. And get this, the criteria of the whole Bible is nothing can contradict the first five chapters of the Bible, that is the Torah, the law of God. And yes, it was passed down through all generations. And God told us in Romans chapter 2 that he gave us all. Who's all? It's all humanity. He gave every human being, every man, every woman, a conscience. Meaning, God's law has now not only been written for us and documented, but it's also by God himself been written on the fleshly tablets of our own heart, of again, every man and woman. That's why our hearts will bear witness against us if we break the law of God. What do I mean by that? Well, as soon as we lie, cheat, or steal, our conscience confronts us with the feelings of guilt or shame. Why is that? Because we're guilty and we did something that is shameful. See, it is written in our heart. Now, some will say, well, I don't believe in the law of God. Okay, well, you can say that all you want, but you can't deny the effects of your own conscience that's pointing out that you did something wrong. Yes, God is the creator. He is the architect of this creation that gives him, because of that, It gives him every right to set a moral standard by which his creation, every human being that has a heart beating in your chest, lungs that are breathing, that you have to live by. Now, you might say, well, I don't believe in God, and I don't want to live by his law. Well, look, you don't have to believe in God, but guess what? He's still there. Your heart's still beating with no batteries, and you're still going to have to answer to God in the end. The Bible says it's appointed for every man and woman to die once, and after this comes judgment. We just lost Dolly Parton. Boy, she's been around forever. She was 80 years old, but she still had a day where she is no longer alive. And that's how it's going to be for all of us. People will die one day. It's an amazing statistic. One out of every one person dies. And God has written in exacting detail everything that we've ever done, and we are going to have to stand before God. So you might say, I don't believe that, but it doesn't matter what you say. You're still going to die one day, and you will stand before God. Why? Because God said it. So humanity, you know, is going to stand before God on Judgment Day. Now, Judgment Day, when it comes, you can't say, well, I didn't know that. I had no clue. You know, I didn't know that this was right or this was wrong. I didn't know. No one told me. Well, guess what? God wrote it in your heart. And that's why your conscience alerted you to the things that you did wrong. Now, obviously, if you do something wrong long enough, you can callous over your heart where you no longer feel guilty. But you can go back to whatever you think is fine now when you first started doing it. Oh, you felt guilty back then because all you've done now is you just calloused over your own heart. You know, and Jesus affirmed the law of God, by the way, and he did it in the Sermon on the Mount. If you look at Matthew chapter 5, verse 17, it says this, do not think, this is Jesus speaking, do not think that I came to abolish or get rid of the law or the prophets. I did not come to abolish, but to fulfill. For truly I say to you, until heaven and earth pass away, not the smallest letter or stroke shall pass from the law until all is accomplished. Whoever then annuls one of the least of these commandments and teaches others to do the same, you shall be called least in the kingdom of heaven. But whoever keeps and teaches them, he shall be called great in the kingdom of heaven. So when you sit there and have this attitude like, oh, I can do whatever I want. Jesus is love. Jesus loves me. I can do whatever. Jesus right here just said, if you take away anything from the law, oh my goodness, you're going to reap because of that. The Bible says in Galatians 1:8, he says, but if we or an angel from heaven should preach any other gospel to you, contrary than what we have preached to you, let that person be accursed. And then he just repeats himself in the next verse. As we have said before, so I say it again now. If any man is preaching to you a gospel contrary to that which you have received, let him be accursed. See, you see this more and more by pastors. You know, they'll become, you know, you could say woke. They become like, well, you know, we're inclusive. Everyone can come to our church. Well, guess what? Everyone can come to Core Church Los Angeles too. But the difference is I don't change the message. What was sin 5,000 years ago is still sin today. You can't say because our culture has eased back on same-sex marriages that somehow God now is approving of same-sex marriage, because he is not. God created marriage, and he created it for a man and a woman. Listen, why do we take issues like this in the cultural issues of the day and compare him to what God has said in his word? Because we teach the Bible without any compromise. That's what the stick is at Core Church Los Angeles. You know, I tell people all the time, the Bible's not always what you want to hear, but it's always what you need to hear. Like, you might not want to hear it. You might not want to agree with it, but it's always what you need to hear. Why? Because it's the Creator God who has established right and wrong. And we're going to have to stand before him and give an account of that one day. Listen, now, if you're not plugged in with a Bible teaching church where you're not being taught the truth of God's word and you've been taught to compromise, the Bible says this. Anyone who takes away from the words that I've written in this book, I will take their name out of the book of life and they will no longer have heaven. If you add to the words of the book that I've given you, and you add to what it says, and you add things to it, I will add the plagues of this book into your life. So think about that. God is very particular about what he has spoken, what he has said, what is sin, and what is not. And so we have to be very careful when we deviate from what he said. Again, you might not want to hear it. It might cross your life where, hey, this is a sin issue that I have in my life that I've been told is okay now, and I'm living in this sin. But let me just tell you, if you're living in sin, you are going to separate yourself from God. Because God says in his word, it's not that my hand is short that I can't reach you, and it's not that my ear is dull that I can't hear you, but your sin has caused a separation between me and you. And listen, people, again, you don't want to hear that, but listen, God, the reason he confronts you on sin, the reason that he convicts you in your heart, the reason that you feel guilt and shame by your conscience is because he loves you, not because he hates you, and he wants to eliminate that sin area so that he can embrace you and that you can have this love relationship with the living God. Yes, that's what Core Church Los Angeles is all about. And we have three services on Sunday, you know, 8:30, 10:30, and 12:30. So look, if you're going to a church, or maybe you've decided to stop going to church, look, the Bible says you need to not forsake the assembling of the brethren. You need to be plugged in with the church. So I encourage you here in Southern California, if you're anywhere within an hour of L.A., drive to Core Church LA. We're on the intersection of the 10 freeway and La Cienega. We're only like 200 feet north of the 10 on La Cienega. But I'd love to see you here. And I'm there like almost every Sunday. And I always greet people after each service. So you can actually come up and shake my hand and say hi and realize I'm not AI generated. But with all of that said, if you're too far away or if you're listening to one of our radio stations on the East Coast, obviously you can't drive. But I would encourage you to download our free app. Our free app has hundreds of video messages on it. And here's the cool thing. When you pull up a message, it gives you an option to forward that message. You can hit the little button. You can forward the whole message to anybody's phone. So you could have somebody that lives down in, you know, Mississippi, or somebody that lives up in Montana, or someone that lives down in Guatemala. Who knows? But you can text that message. It'll send them a link to that message right to their phone, and then they can listen to the message that you just listened to. Anyway, it's a great option of ministering to other people. So getting back here to the word, he says, if anyone adds anything other than what we've added, let that person be accursed. And that word accursed comes from the Greek word anathema, which means as far separated from God as possible. So again, no matter what we see change in our culture today, if it's contrary to the written word of God, then it's wrong, regardless if it's politically correct or not. Again, why? Because if it doesn't matter what we think or feel, okay, it doesn't matter any of those things. It doesn't matter whether our emotions are. It doesn't matter what culture is saying. If it is right or wrong, God's the one that decides what is right and what is wrong. For God has already established it in his word. And again, if we don't agree with it, then we must change our thinking. And we need to adapt to what God has already spoken. We have to have, listen, a biblical worldview, not a secular or worldly view. With that as a backdrop, looking here at this message that we're looking at here today, doing what's right, we're going to consider this thought, living right. So let me read to you the text. It's in Philippians chapter 4, verse 8. So if you're driving in your car, keep your eyes on the road, and I'll read the text. He says, finally, brethren, whatever is true, whatever is honorable, whatever is right, whatever is pure, whatever is lovely, whatever is of good repute, if there is any excellence, if anything worthy of praise, dwell on these things. The things that you have learned and received and heard and seen in me, practice these things, and the God of peace will be with you. Wow, there's a lot there. So let's pull this apart a little bit. Now, Paul pulls together the secret, okay? This is the secret to powerful Christian living. It's embracing that which is true. First, it's thinking right, coupled with living right. Did you get that? It's thinking right coupled with living right. He said, whatever is true, whatever is honorable, whatever is pure, right, and worthy of praise. He says, dwell on these things. It was Oswald Chambers that said this quote, God does not give us overcoming life. He gives us life as we overcome. As we start overcoming these sin areas in our life, God starts empowering us more and more. Know this, we cannot separate outward action from our inward thinking. Remember, James 1:22 says, but prove yourselves doers of the word and not merely hearers who delude themselves. If you're just reading the word of God but not doing it, you're under a delusion, he says. So we have to prove the word of God by reading it and actually doing what it says to do. So think about this thought. A fact in our head is only good if it becomes a truth in our heart that's lived out in our life. Did you get that? A fact in our head is only good if it becomes a truth in our heart that's lived out in our life. See, the Apostle Paul knew this. That's why he went to great lengths to live out as a Christian in his daily life. He wanted to live as a Christian. That's why he was able to say in verse 9, the things that you have learned and received and heard and seen in me, practice these things, and the God of peace shall be with you. Paul said this simply, live like I live. Now, how many of us could really say that? How many of us could just say to the world around us, to our family, to our neighbors, to their coworkers, hey, listen, if you live just like me, you're going to be living a great life before the Lord. See, Paul thought about it that way. He wanted people to only see in him what would be glorifying to the Lord. Paul didn't just preach the word, he literally lived it out. And so should you and me. We should all do the same. That's why Jesus said in Matthew 5:16, let your light so shine before men in such a way that they can tangibly see your good works and glorify your Father in heaven. This is why we should be upright. This is why we should be honest. This is why we shouldn't take too much time on our lunch breaks and what have you. This is why we need to not lie and cheat and all these other things, because those things will cause other people to say, oh, well, I know that guy's a Christian or that girl's a Christian. And if they, you know, lie, cheat, and steal or whatever, they're going to think, well, there's no power behind that testimony, because they're thinking, if that's what a Christian is, I don't want to be that type person. Or if you look like someone that got baptized in lemon juice and you're always sour and you got a bad attitude, who wants to be a Christian like you? So again, what does it mean practically? Well, he just told us in verse 8 of Philippians 4. He says, be honorable. That's being truthful. It doesn't matter if those around us are not, because a lot of people, they lie at the drop of a hat. But we're only the ones that are going to stand before God for our own life. Think about that. You don't have to stand before God for me, and I don't have to stand before God for you. You will stand before God for the way that you lived your life. So it matters what we do. We are to be pure and lovely. Imagine that, singles, living a pure life in a world that has cheapened intimacy to a one-night stand, to a hookup. Save your virginity. You know, save your virginity until your marriage honeymoon, okay? And if you've lost your virginity, have a secondary virginity. You're thinking, how do you have a secondary virginity? Well, you can't really have a full secondary virginity, but if you're single and now you're following the Lord, you know, you can tell your future mate one day, well, look, when I got serious with my relationship with Christ, I said to the Lord, I am going to save myself now for my husband or my wife. And when you get married one day, you can tell them, look, when I got serious with my life with Christ, I made a commitment to the Lord that I am going to now not have sex outside of marriage until I'm married. And you know, when you get married to that person, whether it's a year or 2 years from now, they're going to appreciate that. The fact that you took it serious and you saved yourself for them. Yes, these are the things that we should think about and do. I wonder if there's anyone thinking, as we have to get done with our time we have allotted to us today, I wonder if there's anyone thinking that I'm kind of distanced from the Lord. And, you know, I've got all these issues that are going on in my life. You know, Pastor, what do I do? It's like, I just feel like I've got all this stuff happening, and how could God really love me? Well, look, if that's you, I just would say this. Let's pray and get right with the Lord today.

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11: Martha Washington faced a lot of challenges while being married to our nation's first president, but she didn't let circumstances control her emotions. Here's what she wrote to a friend.
12: I am still determined to be cheerful and happy in whatever situation I may be, for I have also learned from experience that the greater part of our happiness or misery depends on our dispositions and not on our circumstances.
11: Are you carrying around seeds of happiness or of misery? Left to ourselves, we usually choose misery. That's why we need God's grace. He can plant seeds of

0: joy in our hearts that will last through any difficulty. The Apostle Paul said, "I have learned to be content whatever the circumstances." We can say the same thing when we realize that a wise, loving, sovereign God is controlling every circumstance of our lives. With Seeking Him, I'm Nancy DeMoss Wagmuth.
1: See if you agree with these words of an IBM engineer. He said, "Don't worry about people stealing your ideas. If your ideas are any good, you'll have to ram them down people's throats." He was referring, of course, to people's lack of openness to anything new. Sometimes we're not open to new ideas because we didn't have the idea first. And sometimes it's because it's new. Like when the gospel of Christianity says that salvation is a free gift received by faith. People have resisted that idea for 2,000 years, which is a shame. It's the best idea you'll ever hear. This is David Jeremiah, encouraging you to get on the road to new life. 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
8: The word kindness there in that text is goodness, kindness, and faithfulness. This word is similar to the New Testament concept of grace. It's giving others kindness even when they don't deserve it. It says in Ephesians 4, "And be kind to one another, tenderhearted, forgiving one another, even as God in Christ forgave you." The word forgiving is literally gracing. Show them grace. We need to be gracious, even forgiving, because God has given us grace. If you're going to err on the side of grace. I say this often to our staff. You know, guys, we're going to err on the side of grace.
7: It's just part of being human to want to get even with those who wrong us. When we face tough behavior from someone, it's easy to mirror that attitude right back at them. But how often do you really extend a little grace to the people in your life? How frequently do you choose to respond with kindness, rather than letting rudeness take the lead? Today, Pastor Dave invites you to welcome humility into your life. That's precisely how Jesus was in the world. And that's what God wants you to be, too. Now let's join Pastor Dave in the book of Job chapter 6 as he continues his message, ministering to those dealing with pain, depression, and grief.

0: What he's saying is, what else is there for me? I can't do anything. I have nothing left. I used to bless all the people with my riches and wealth. I used to feed the whole community. I can't feed them anymore. I lost all my possessions. I don't have anything left. I'm covered head to toe in boils. I'm sitting in torment and pain. I'm useless. I can't do anything. And I've lost all my children and all their birthdays and all their family gatherings, and they're all gone and they're not here anymore. Why do I stay? I don't want to stay here anymore. That's Job. Lord, what other reason do I have to live? Well, we're going to see that God's going to use Job in a mighty and a powerful way. He can't see it, but God already knows it. And oh, by the way, we're talking about him 4,000 years later. God is using Job. Job had no idea there was going to be a book of Job. He had no idea. He had no idea how God was going to use his suffering to minister to billions of people. Job just thought, I'm just suffering my private suffering, and if I'm going to suffer privately, let's just take me to heaven. But God was still at work, and God is at work in your life, and God is using you to be salt and light to somebody, and people's eyes are on you, and there are people that need you. And no matter what the enemy tells you, there's always going to be people that need you and love you, and your testimony is something that God will use to impact others for the gospel. Look at verse 12 and 13, I read it, but he says, is my strength the strength of stones, or my flesh bronze? You know what he's saying there is? What am I made out of, stone? I'm made of flesh, this hurts. I'm in pain. What am I, Superman? I can't, you know, there's no Superman in Job's day. But, you know, like, how am I supposed to get through this? What am I, some superhuman being that can just endure this torture forever? I can't. I'm not made out of stone. I'm made out of flesh, and it hurts. I have a heart that breaks for my children. I'm not some rock that's emotionless and can overcome any kind of a pain. That's not who I am, and I can't endure this forever. Verse 13, is my hope within me, and is success driven from me? We should not think of Job as a motivational self-help speaker encouraging himself to look from within for a hidden resource of help. Instead, these words from the pain-wrecked, sitting on a burned-out place in the garbage dump indicate Job's absolute sense of helplessness. If Job's only help was within him, then he had no help at all. Indeed, all his success had been driven from him. You could argue he was the most successful man on the planet to the most hopeless man on the planet in a matter of days. The NIV translation of verse 16 says, do I have any power to help myself now that my success has been driven far from me? See, in the past, Job was a wealthy man, and there might have been some solutions he could have called on. If his wealth was still there, he could have called for the best doctors to come and minister to the boils in his body. But God took away the possessions, or allowed Satan to. And allowed Satan to take away his children. And now when he has no health, he doesn't even have a way to have somebody help him with his health. He's taken every obstacle. You know what that does, though? When you lose everything, you realize that the only thing you have is the Lord. And when you ultimately realize that the Lord is all that you need. Amen? Everything had to be taken away. Because otherwise, if he still was the most wealthy man, no doubt he could have hired every doctor they had to come and tend to his boils and start taking the pain away and bring in pain medications and do this. We had nothing. So here's the only resource. He's desperate. He's got to look up. He's got to cry out to God. There's no other hope. There's nowhere else to turn. I have nothing left. And again, sometimes the best thing that ever happens is we lose everything so we realize the one we need is the one that we have. To point number three there, our help comes from the Lord. He's not strong enough in his own strength. He needs God's help. We're not strong enough on our own strength. We need God's help. No matter what you're going through, no matter how great it is, our God is greater still. If you're struggling with anxiety and fear and depression, God is greater than that. I'm not downplaying what you're going through, but God is greater. If your marriage is in trouble, God is greater. If you've got rebellious children, God is greater. If you've got physical ailments, God is greater. If you've been diagnosed with cancer, God is greater. If you're being mocked at work, God is greater. Whatever you may be going through, our God is greater. Amen? And don't lose sight of that. Point number four, how to comfort someone who is suffering. How should we comfort them? What should we do? Verse 14. To him who is afflicted, kindness should be shown by his friend. That's Job talking to Eliphaz. Eliphaz just pounded on him. It's your fault. It's your fault. Now he's poetic about it. It's your fault. You know what I mean? You know, he's being, you know, poetic and letting him know it's your fault. It's your lack of repentance. That's why you're dealing with it. And then he just says, you know, to him who's afflicted, kindness should be shown by his friend. Eliphaz, you know what I needed? I didn't need a theological argument. By the way, we don't need to give someone a theological argument on the day that their child dies or the day that their spouse dies or the day that they're diagnosed with cancer. There might be a time for that, but that's not it. That's a time to put your arm around them. That's a time to show them compassion. That's a time to show them the love of God. The Bible says that God comforts us in our suffering that we may then comfort others with the comfort that we have received. 2 Corinthians chapter 1. So God comforts us in our suffering so that we may then comfort others. He doesn't comfort us in our suffering so that we then can go drop hammers on other people when they're suffering. Let's have a theological debate on why this is happening to you. Show them compassion. It says, even though he forsakes the fear of the Almighty. Now, he has not forsaken the fear of the Almighty, but he's saying, look, even if he is not where he should be spiritually in the moment, and he's allowed what happened to him to get his eyes off of God in the moment, still show him compassion. We can talk about the lack of the fear of the Almighty later. Right now, show him compassion. And that's what the Lord would do. Show him compassion. And that's what we should be doing as believers. Job here makes the most basic accusation against Eliphaz. When a friend is in pain and suffering greatly, grieving a great, great loss, they don't need to be chastised. They don't need to be corrected. They don't need, again, a theological argument. They certainly don't need to be yelled at. Job's giving his friends a lesson in how to comfort someone who is suffering greatly, and he's one who's able to give that lesson because no one up to this point in human history had ever suffered as greatly as Job does. And you know what? You fast forward 4,000 years and few people have suffered more than he has. But he understood how you should respond to someone who's suffering so deeply because he was suffering himself. They don't need a lecture or your opinion when you can't possibly understand what they are going through. Show them kindness, grace to others. The word kindness there in that text is goodness, kindness, and faithfulness. This word is similar to the New Testament concept of grace. It's giving others kindness even when they don't deserve it. It says in Ephesians 4, and be kind to one another, tenderhearted, forgiving one another, even as God in Christ forgave you. The word forgiving is literally gracing. Show them grace. We need to be gracious, even forgiving, because God has given us grace. If you're going to err, err on the side of grace. I say this often to our staff. You know, guys, we're going to err on the side of grace. I'd rather be stand before God having been too gracious than having been too legalistic or too righteous, if you will. Err on the side of grace. Verse 15. My brothers have dealt deceitfully like a brook, like the streams of the brooks that pass away. My brothers, Job's addressing Eliphaz and his two other friends who had come to comfort him. In the first week, they were quiet, and that was comforting. But now he's going to address the fact that they're attacking him. They're not bringing him peace, but they're bringing him heartache. It says, deal deceitfully like a brook. What does that mean? Well, in the Middle East, most of the year, the land there is very hot and very dry. And there are gullies all over the land known as, they're called wadis. And these wadis, most of the year, they're dry. And when it rains, they fill up with water. But you can imagine if the heat is extreme, that they dry up pretty quick. So when you have travelers out in the middle of the desert, they'll see what looks like it could be a stream that goes into a place where there's water, and then they get there and there's no water. So they're hopeful as they're moving in that direction where the stream would be if it was there, and then they get there and they have the promise of water in their mind, and they get there and there's no water. And that's what he's using here as an example in verse 15, saying that They've dealt with me deceitfully like a brook. Like I thought they were coming to refresh me, but there was no refreshment when they got here. They got here and didn't refresh me. They just made it worse. Verse 16 through 19. It says, which are dark because of the ice, and in which snow vanishes. When it is warm, they cease to flow. When it is hot, they vanish from this place. The paths of their way turn aside. They go nowhere and perish. The caravans of Tema, look, the travelers of Sheba, hope for them. So that's what I just talked about, that as they're traveling through, and sometimes there were heights in the Middle East where snow can come, and then it gets impacted, and there's the hope that, well, maybe even though it's hot out, the melted snow has come down, and there's still some water left over. And what he's saying is they're going through these pathways, and the people from Sheba, the queen of Sheba, when she came down to visit Solomon, and they're going through the Middle East, and they're from the most northern part of the Middle East, and are traveling a great distance, and he's just saying that false promise is heartbreaking. That false hope that here I'm going to get refreshment. Instead of get refreshment, I find no hope. And that's exactly what happened to Job. I was hoping for refreshment. And instead, I was given no hope. Like a dry wadi in the wilderness that brings no refreshment to a thirsty and weary travel. Are we sources of refreshment for those who are weary and thirsty? I even pray that prayer, Lord, let me be a source of refreshment as I go to minister to these people. In the last few months, I've had several, I get the call and they're dying and they want me there. And you go and you walk in the room, and sometimes a person's already unconscious and they're not waking up, and sometimes you're hearing their last words, and you know, and they're telling, you know, I want you to do my funeral and give them Jesus, okay? We pray together. And, you know, you have those moments, but we want to go into that room where the whole family is hurting and the whole family is grieving, and we want to bring refreshment. Now, sometimes we need to say nothing. Sometimes we just need to put our arms around everybody and love on them and be present. And other times we can remind them of the promises of God. Look at verse 20. They are disappointed because they were confident. They came there and are confused. They came hoping to find water and refreshment, confident. Hope became great disappointment when they found no refreshment. Job had hopes for comfort and encouragement and refreshment from his friends. Instead, he found accusation, discouragement, and blame. It was a dry well. He thought refreshment was coming, and he found a dry well instead. It's bad enough that Job lost 10 children, possessions, all his wealth, his health, the comfort of his wife, made worse by his friends' accusations that it was all his fault. And the consequences for Job's sin and refusing to repent is the accusation. And we know that's not the case, because God was proud of Job. It was Satan who attacked Job, but he needed someone to refresh him, someone to remind him of the love and the grace and the mercy of God. Verse 21, for now you are nothing. You see terror and are afraid. Job is saying, you are nothing. Like the dried up brook to the travelers in the desert, so you are to me. Nothing. You don't exist. There's no refreshment. You've taken it all away. You see terror and are afraid, the source of his friend's anger and accusatory abruptness with Job. See, he's saying to these guys, you're not my friends anymore. You're of no value to me. You're nothing. And he says, and the reason you're acting this way is because you're afraid. What were they afraid of? I said it in my opening. They were afraid that if he could suffer while living a righteous life, that they could suffer too. And so they wanted to make it, well, you only suffer if you openly rebel against God and don't repent. And so I'm sticking with that because I don't want to face the fact that I could live for God and suffer. And a lot of times we fall into that same trap. When somebody's suffering, what did they do? Why did that person get cancer? What did they do? What did they do wrong? That's God's righteous judgment. You have whole denominations that believe that nonsense. That's not the case. Again, sometimes it's our own consequences. If I smoke 5 packs a day for 30 years and get lung cancer, hello, that's on me, right? Amen? But if Pastor Chuck died of lung cancer, never smoked in his life. Again, God's in control. They had witnessed his suffering and they were afraid. They didn't want to suffer like Job. They saw everything he lost. They saw the pain and torment he was in. They sat there for a week and listened to him moan in pain. And they're like, dude, this can't happen to us. This got to be because he messed up. So we're just going to tell him that so we don't get the same thing he's got. Why they came heavy with accusations. Again, these tragedies don't happen to the righteous. They only happen to the unrepentant, sinful. And that is going to help me be delivered from it. And he says there in verse 22, did I ever say, bring something to me or offer a bribe for me from my wealth or deliver me from the enemy's hands or redeem me from the hand of my oppressors? When Job called for them or had them when they came, he never asked them for anything. He didn't want anything. You know what he wanted? He wanted them to comfort him. That's all he wanted. He didn't want any stuff. He didn't ask him to bring money. He's not saying, can you pay my mortgage? Can you bail my property out? I lost all my money. He didn't ask for anything. He didn't say, bring me a doctor. You know what he wanted? He just wanted someone to come and comfort him. Didn't want anything else. But they could not bring him that. Last point, seek understanding and wisdom. Teach me, and I will lay hold of my tongue. Cause me to understand wherein I erred. Job is at the end of himself, and he's starting to believe what he was told. It's your fault. It's what you did. This is why you're having this problem. You haven't repented. Now, Job's like, okay, well, tell me what I did then so I can repent. I can't repent until I know what it is. I don't believe I did it, but if I did it, Lord, show me so I can repent. Give me the answer, Lord. What are you talking about? I've been suffering. I think Job is sincere asking these guys where he went wrong, but so far they haven't exactly been hitting the mark. You seem to be speaking with such great authority. You had a word. Remember that Eliphaz in chapter 4, verse 12 said, oh yeah, I had a special word in the night spoken into my ear. I heard from the Lord, right? You hear people do that? Be careful. I heard and this, you're guilty. Well, that wasn't the Lord, because we know that's not why this is happening to him. But he's saying, well, if you know all that, can you please tell me what it is so I can repent? Because he's at the end of himself. Tell me the sin I've committed that brought all these consequences on me. Teach me what I have done, and I'm willing to set it right. We know it is not anything Job has done wrong, but it's God allowing Satan to test this righteous and blameless brother. Consider my servant Job. Anybody want their name at the end of that sentence? Consider my servant and put your name there. You know, consider some other servants. I've said often, I'm not going to take it back, but I've said often that I believe that Satan is limited in his, you know, he's a fallen angel. So he's certainly got a lot of understanding, and he's, you know, very intelligent in a way, you know, as far as what he can understand and remember. But I also don't believe, you know, first of all, he's not omnipresent. He can't be everywhere at once. And I don't think he knows the name of every person on the planet. And he can't read your thoughts, contrary to what everybody would try to tell you. You can't do that either. But I do believe that he knows who certain people are. And I used to say, I hope I'm on Satan's hit list. I hope that I'm one of his most wanted. And then a lot of people say, I hope I'm almost on his hit list, right? Let's finish up. Look at verse 25. It says, teach me. Tell me what it is. How forceful are the right words? But what does your arguing prove? Do you intend to rebuke my words in the speeches of a desperate one, which are in the wind? Yes, you overwhelm the fatherless and you undermine your friend. Now, therefore, be pleased. Look at me, for I would never lie to your face. The point of the book of Job is not that friends are only say nice and sweet things. True friends will speak when they see something wrong. The Bible says faithful are the wounds of a friend, but the kisses of the enemy are deceitful. The problem is that there's no truth in anything Eliphaz is saying. It's all stuff he's made up. It's all stuff he's attacking him with. He has not heard from the Lord. We know that clearly from chapter 1 and chapter 2. He acts as if he's speaking for the Lord when he is not, a practice that is still prevalent today. And thankfully, today we have God's word to compare anything and everything anybody tells us about to make sure it's really from the Lord. Because if it's from the Lord, it will agree with God's word. Amen? Job didn't have a Bible to grab. Are you going to rebuke my words? Take away my desperate speech? Job believes that Eliphaz is unduly harsh in his reply. He's failed to see Job's rant in chapter 3 was made up of words of someone in desperation. And again, we need to handle desperation carefully. Be careful with people that are, again, I'm not condoning some of the choices people make, but we need to show them grace because they're in a time, the worst moment of their life. We need to show them some grace. You overwhelm the fatherless and you undermine your friend. The word overwhelm there means to fall upon. You attack somebody who's helpless is what he's telling them. You undermine. To undermine a friend means that you dig a hole in front of them and then you cover it up with leaves so they fall into it. Those are not friends you want at the worst moment of your life. And that's what he's saying. That's what you are. Instead of comforting me, you're setting traps for me. You're making things worse for me. We need friends that will love us enough to tell us the truth, but will also love us enough to show us compassion. Amen? And he says, look at me. And Job is saying that if you just look in his face, they will know he's telling the truth. There's no hidden sin in my life, you guys, is what Job would say. Friends seem to be hanging their heads in Job's presence. Grieving man says, look me in the eye. In his suffering, a lot of people don't want to look into suffering. And he's like, look at me. I'm telling you the truth. Last two verses. Yield now, let there be no injustice. Yes, concede my righteousness still stands. Look, I'm still standing with the Lord. Yes, I struggled. Yes, I had some rash words. But my faith is not gone. Concede with me. I haven't found anything wrong in Job's life. Is there injustice? Verse 30, on my tongue. Cannot my taste discern the unsavory? Job can discern the unsavory, the character of Eliphaz's words from the truth. So in closing, that was not exactly a seeker-sensitive, feel-good message, was it? But it's in God's word for a reason. And I believe that we live in a world right now where a lot of people are struggling with anxiety and fear and depression. A lot of Christians are going through really difficult times. A lot of people are in great trials. And a lot of times we think, I don't know what to say. And let me reiterate it one more time. If you don't know what to say, say nothing, but just show up and show them kindness. Amen? And then in time, when God gives you words to say, make them words of encouragement. They don't need you to give them a theological argument in that moment. They don't need to be yelled at, and they don't need to be corrected. They need to be loved. Can I get an amen to that?
1: 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And with that, we're out of time. 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
6: Near the end of the Revolutionary War, George Washington received a letter from one of his own officers. Colonel Louis Nicola suggested that America might be better served by a monarchy, with Washington himself as king. Washington firmly rejected the idea. He had spent years leading Americans in a fight for independence from a monarchy. He would not see that victory end with America creating a king of its own. He understood that the cause of the revolution was greater than any one man. His example reminds us that power can be offered, earned, or taken. But character determines whether we use it for ourselves or remain faithful to something greater.
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9: Greg Laurie here. 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The Apostle Paul says, don't worry about anything. 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
1: 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Our focus tonight is Acts chapter 5, verses 13 through 16. Acts chapter 5, verses 13, 14, 15, and 16. Let me read them. It says this, "Yet none of the rest dared join them, but the people esteemed them highly, and believers were increasingly added to the Lord, multitudes both of men and women, so that they brought the sick out into the streets and laid them on beds and couches, that at least the shadow of Peter passing by might fall on some of them. Also, a multitude gathered from surrounding cities to Jerusalem, bringing sick people and those who were tormented by unclean spirits, and they were all healed." What a tremendous set of occurrences, and what a tremendous description of the first century church. In this passage, we see some of the first century principles of the church that God himself instituted. Principles that govern church leadership. These were crucial elements of the church's success, the first church's success. These same principles that we just read ought to be governing God's church today. My name's Aaron Aguirre. Thanks for being with us tonight. Let me pray over tonight's broadcast. Father, in the name of Jesus, I declare your power and strength to everyone listening live or to this recording. In the name of Jesus, we declare your grace and power and peace to everyone listening. In the name of Jesus. Open your hand, Father, and stretch out your hand and bring about healing, signs, and wonders tonight to your people so that we can speak your word with boldness in the name of Jesus. Grace to everyone listening. Faith to them in the name of Jesus. Father, we receive grace now to minister your spirit and your word tonight to your body in Jesus' name. Thanks for praying with us, folks. Brandon Ramirez is our board op and producer tonight in studio. RJ Beaton is right next to him, our call screener. 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It is at Hope Talk OC, @HOPETALKOC. So I bid you to subscribe. We do have teachings from our Wednesday night study posted on there. You're welcome to join us if you're interested in a Wednesday night Bible study via Zoom. 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We have Zelle, we have Venmo, we have PayPal, we have a Cash App. We also, you can write a check. If you are sensing God, this ministry operates on free will tithes and offerings. Tithes and offerings. The Holy Spirit revealed to me a principle of the tithe through Abraham. Tremendous, tremendous truth there. But I pray, God, you prayerfully consider supporting this radio ministry. Matter of fact, we need to pray. Father, I declare your provision over the month of August and September for this radio ministry in the name of Jesus. I place every heart listening to my voice into your hands to support this radio ministry financially in the name of Jesus. It is in your hands, Father, in Jesus' name. Amen. Amen. Thank you, Jesus. Thank you, Jesus. We're praying tonight for sicknesses and diseases, and I sense this. I heard the word bloodstream, and I also heard the word lymphatic system, and I also heard irregular blood cells. If that's you, if that means anything to you, I want you to ask God for faith for your healing, then I'm going to ask you to call us. Bloodstream issues, lymphatic system issues, and irregular blood cells, whatever that means, irregular blood cells. If that's you, I'm going to ask you to call me, 888-995-5552. Bloodstream issues, lymphatic system, and irregular blood cells. 888-995-5552. Let's say it again. Bloodstream issues, lymphatic system, and irregular blood cells. But if you have other sicknesses and diseases, call me. We're going to pray healing over you. 888-995-5552. If you can't call me, you can text me. If you do text me, make it brief. Give me a name and a symptom. Name and a symptom. That's all we need. That's all the Holy Spirit and I need to bring about God's power into over your body. A name and a symptom. You can text me at 714-713-5394. I'm working in conjunction with Jesus tonight, alongside Jesus, to minister God's word to you and his spirit to you. And that's what we're supposed to be doing. Church leaders are supposed to be doing that. So if you can't call, text me. 714-713-5394. Also, I heard this in my spirit too. 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I want to hear testimonies of what God's doing in you as a result of our work here in this radio ministry. Call me. If you have a testimony of healing, deliverance, provision, call me 888-995-5552. Let's go to line number one, Vicky. Vicky, welcome to the Hope Talk radio program. You're live with Aaron Aguirre. Go ahead. Vicky, you there? Vicky, I can't hear you.
2: Can you hear me now? Can you
1: there
2: hear
1: you
2: me
1: go.
2: Now?
1: Yep, I can hear you. Go ahead, Vicky.
2: Okay, sorry about that. Yeah, can you hear me now?
1: Yes, I can hear you. Go ahead.
2: Okay, yeah, yeah. I wanted to pray for my kidneys because the doctor said it's like kind of, borderline. Let me turn the radio down here.
1: Yeah, turn
2: the radio
1: off.
2: Down. Okay, all right. So I'm borderline kidney. She said something about my kidney count. So I just wanted healing for my kidneys. And also, if there's anything lymphatic going on that I don't know about, that God would heal that. And then just my eyes, because I think it's okay, but I poked something in my eye. I think I'm okay, though. I think that's okay, but you can cover that.
1: All right, Father, in the name of Jesus, I declare your healing anointing over Vicky's body. I break infirmity out of Vicky's kidneys in the name of Jesus. I declare Vicky's lymphatic system strengthened and whole in the name of Jesus. Vicky, I bless your bloodstream. In the name of Jesus, I declare your protection over your eyesight. In the name of Jesus, strength to your eyesight. In Jesus' name.
2: Jesus' name.
1: Thank you, Father. Yeah, thank you, Jesus.
2: I can feel his anointing.
1: Yeah. All right, Vicky. Thank you so much for your phone call. Thank you for continued listening. Bless you. Bless
2: you.
1: 888-995-5552. I heard the Spirit say bloodstream. Lymphatic system, irregular blood cells, irregular. If that's you, call me. If you have other sicknesses, call me, 888-995-5552. If you can't call, you can text me. Make it brief if you do, 714-713-5394. I got a text with a cell phone ending with 6587, 6587 cell phone. It says, hello, my name is Kevin and I suffer from spiritual attacks. Kevin, in the name of Jesus, I bless the anointing over your body. In the name of Jesus, I break the spirit of sickness and weakness attacking your body in the name of Jesus. I break the lust out of your body in the name of Jesus. No more over Kevin's body in Jesus' name. Spirits of darkness, spirits of allurement, you're broken out of Kevin in the name of Jesus. Thank you, Father. Thank you, Jesus. 888-995-5552. I got a text from Ann. Ann says, yes, tonight's topic fits perfectly. I need healing of blood cells. Thank you, God's richest blessing upon you, your family, and his ministry, and this ministry. Annie, in the name of Jesus, I bless your bloodstream. In Jesus' name, I declare the healing anointing throughout your body, Annie, throughout your bloodstream. In Jesus' name, every blood cell in your body strengthened and whole. In the name of Jesus, I break the infirmity, the dark powers against your body, against your bloodstream, out of your body. Exit, Annie, in Jesus' name. Thank you, Lord. 888-995-5552. God's doing it. I heard bloodstream. I heard lymphatic system. And I heard irregular blood cells. Let's go to line number two. Line number two, welcome to the Hope Talk Radio program. You're live with Aaron Aguirre. Go ahead.
3: Hey, hello? This is Jimmy.
1: Jimmy. Hi, Jimmy. Can you hear me?
3: I can hear you fine.
1: Go ahead, Jimmy.
3: Well, I just got something to say for everybody out there. When you're born, you can't pick who you're born to. And in life, people complain that I've been gypped or I haven't had the best breaks. And I say being born is the break and that you've won the lottery. So if you've already won the lottery, then live life and go on to others. And
1: Jimmy, I got to stop you here, Jimmy. Do you have a prayer need tonight?
3: I do, man. I've been caught with a cancer of the kidney.
1: Cancer in your kidneys. How long has that been diagnosed?
3: A couple months now.
1: Okay, and do you have any pain or discomfort in either side?
3: You know, the Lord has spared me this at this point.
1: Okay, so no symptoms, no discomfort at all. Is that correct?
3: No, there's discomfort and there's bleeding, and you know I'm on track for having the kidney removed and for having some treatment that's a really wonderful off the chart plan. I'm seeking help from the Lord and from the medicine.
1: Okay, let me ask you this. What are you believing God for tonight?
3: What do I believe? I'm sorry?
1: What are you believing God for tonight?
3: Well, I think about God all the time, even before I was diagnosed. So I think God is within me, and I think God wants me to heal.
1: Okay.
3: I think everything in life is a trial, and that if you stand up and fight, then you can win. Don't go quietly into the night.
1: Amen. Fight of faith. Jimmy, let me pray over your kidneys. Father, I bless your anointing and your healing power, and I thank you in advance for the removal of every kidney disease out of Jimmy's body in the name of Jesus. Father, I thank you for it. Your power in the name of Jesus to Jimmy's body in Jesus' name. Now I take authority over this disease in your kidneys, Jimmy, and I declare it condemned and broken out of your body in the name of Jesus. I break the dark powers that have caused this sickness in your body. I declare them exit your body in Jesus' name. So Father, now strengthen the kidneys. Kidneys, be strengthened and whole in Jimmy's body in the name of Jesus. Yeah, thank you, Lord. Thank you, Jesus. Jimmy, you there?
3: I'm listening quietly.
1: Are you feeling anything in your body?
3: Absolutely.
1: What are you feeling?
3: I'm feeling some sort of cleansing, some sort of lightning going on over there. It's the right side.
1: Right side. Thank you. Now, that lightning, Jimmy, as you've described it, it's a manifestation of the healing anointing. It means the healing has begun in your body. Let me pray one more time over that. Father, I bless your healing power and the manifestation of your healing with this lightning feeling on Jimmy's right side. I declare it multiply now throughout his body, throughout his lower abdomen, throughout his back, his spinal column, in the name of Jesus, throughout every organ within his stomach and abdomen, strengthened and whole. In the name of Jesus, I bless your bloodstream, Jimmy. Your bloodstream cleansed and whole. In the name of Jesus. Man, thank you, Lord. Thank you, Jesus. Jimmy,
3: thank
1: how
3: you
1: feeling?
3: Thank you, Lord. Yeah, man.
1: Yeah. Yeah. All right, Jimmy, yeah. I got more people to pray for. You keep listening. God's with you.
3: Yeah, I will.
1: The anointing of healing is with you. Thanks for the phone call, Jimmy. 888-995-5552. Healing signs and wonders, folks, is a part of God's governance for his church on the earth. It was in the first century book of Acts. Paul wrote about 1 Corinthians 12, verse 28. 1 Corinthians 12, verse 28. Signs and healings, miracles. They were part of God's governing, and it should be continuing. It's how God leads people to Jesus and to repentance. Just what he uses to do that. Let's go to line number one. Carmen. Carmen, thanks for being with us. You're live with Aaron Aguirre. Go ahead.
4: Yes. I went to the doctor and he told me that I have this numbness in both of my arms and also I have a heart, you know, my pains in my chest since you came on. So I'd like you to pray against stroke, heart attack, and blood disease.
1: Ah, okay, heart attack. And Carmen, okay, let me pray over you. Father, in the name of Jesus, I declare your healing anointing over Carmen. In the name of Jesus, I break the spirit of infirmity throughout Carmen's bloodstream. In the name of Jesus, I declare protection over heart attacks. In the name of Jesus, I break the numbness in Carmen's eyes. In the name of Jesus, pain, you exit Carmen's body. In the name of Jesus, I bless your healing anointing throughout Carmen's body, throughout her muscles and bone structure, throughout her blood vessels, strength and power. In the name of Jesus, I thank you, Lord. Thank you, Jesus. Thank you, Jesus.
4: Thank you, Jesus.
1: Yeah, I sense God's healing anointing over you, Carmen. I sense it.
4: Yeah, I feel the presence of God over me, too.
1: Yeah, thank you, Jesus. Thank you, Jesus. Yeah, Carmen, God's with you. God's with you. And I know who you are. We talk regularly, but I'm sensing, Carmen, I'm telling you, I'm sensing a call, and I'm sensing God's work in West Hollywood and Beverly Hills. I got that word this week, and I'm telling you, I'm sensing God's doing a work. He's already doing a work in West Hollywood and Beverly Hills, but I just sense God's power over that region. So, Father, in the name of Jesus, manifest your leaders, manifest your workers, and perform your will in West Hollywood and Beverly Hills in the name of Jesus. Thank you, Father. Thank you, Father.
4: Thank you,
1: all right, Carmen, I got to go. I got to pray for more people. Thanks for your phone call. I bless you. I'll be talking to you soon, real soon. 888-995-5552 is the number to call. Let's go to line number three, Marino. Marino, welcome to the Hope Talk Radio program. You're live with Aaron Aguirre. Go ahead. Marino, you there? Marino? Are you there? All right, let's go to line number two, Shirley. Shirley, welcome to the Hope Talk Radio program.
5: Hi.
1: Go ahead,
5: Hi,
1: Shirley.
5: This is Cheryl. How you doing?
1: Cheryl, go ahead. Good, really good.
5: Yeah.
1: Long time no hear from.
5: I've been in a convalescent home, so.
1: All right, what's going on tonight?
5: I want you to pay for my friend, Rex. He has a blood problem. Blood clots.
1: Blood clots? Mm-hmm. Okay.
5: Yeah.
1: Blood clots. Okay, Rex, is that Rex, R-E-X, Rex?
5: Yeah.
6: Yes.
1: Okay, we're going to pray that bloodstream, Rex, clear out in the name of Jesus. Father, in advance, I bless your anointing throughout Rex's body. I bless you for the healing of Rex's bloodstream and every blood vessel throughout his body. In advance, I bless you for it, Father, in Jesus' name. I declare now the spirit of infirmity in Rex's body broken out of his bloodstream and blood cells in the name of Jesus. I declare this infirmity causing blood clotting broken and exit Rex's body. In the name of Jesus. Thank you, Jesus. Thank you, Jesus. I bless your healing power over Rex in Jesus' name. In Jesus' name. Man, I sense the anointing over you, Rex. I sense it. Man, thank you, Jesus. Thank you, Jesus. All right. Thank you for the phone call, Cheryl and Rex. Bless you. 888-995-5552. 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You tell them about

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0: those who shaped our nation.
1: Near the end of the Revolutionary War, George Washington received a letter from one of his own officers. Colonel Louis Nicola suggested that America might be better served by a monarchy, with Washington himself as king. Washington firmly rejected the idea. He had spent years leading Americans in a fight for independence from a monarchy. He would not see that victory end with America creating a king of its own. He understood that the cause of the revolution was greater than any one man. His example reminds us that power can be offered, earned, or taken. But character determines whether we use it for ourselves or remain faithful to something greater.
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0: 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If you are in need of a prayer request, call us now at 888-995-5552. That's 888-995-KKLA. And now, here's your host, Aaron Aguirre.
1: Hey, welcome back to Hope Talk. Acts chapter 5, verse number 15. So they brought the sick out into the streets and laid them on beds and couches, that at least the shadow of Peter passing by might fall on some of them. One of the principles that sticks out to me in tonight's text is this verse. And the principle is this: God's method of church governing includes church leaders who are proficient in unusual miracles and demonic deliverance. It should be the norm that church leaders today in 2026, as was in the first century, should be proficient in unusual miracles and demonic deliverance. That's my prayer, that we see it and that church leaders are revealed this truth and begin to practice it in the name of Jesus. Let's go to line number one, Louisa. Welcome to the Hope Talk Radio program, Louisa.
2: Hi. Good evening. I just need, I was listening. It's not the first time that I hear this show, but something told me to call.
1: Yeah.
2: And I just wanted to please, if I can be prayed for my knees and my back, I would appreciate it. God knows that I believe in Him, and He's our number one, and I believe in Him all the way.
1: Yeah. Wow, Louisa. Louisa, yes? I sense your faith. I sense it. Father, in the name of Jesus, I bless your faith that you've granted Louisa for the healing of her knees and back in the name of Jesus. So I bless your healing anointing throughout Louisa's knees and her back in the name of Jesus. Louisa, you are free from pain and sickness and infirmities out of your knees and your back. In the name of Jesus, I bless the lower lumbar. I bless your spinal column. Every muscle, every bone going through your spinal column, strengthened and whole. In the name of Jesus, I bless your upper back. In your shoulder blades, strength and power to them. In the name of Jesus, I bless your femurs, your femur in your lower legs, your upper legs. In the name of Jesus, strength to your ankles, Louisa. In Jesus' name.
2: Amen. Thank you very much.
1: Thank you,
2: much,
1: Father. Sir. Yeah, amen. Louisa, the healing anointing's on your body.
2: Yes, I do. Believe it or not, I just felt someone next to me just touching my back, and I never have felt that before.
1: Something now, that touch was the hand of Jesus, really, and he has begun the healing power in your body. So let me pray one more time over that. Father, I bless your manifestation of the hand of Jesus upon Louisa's back, and I declare it multiply. Healing anointing now multiply throughout Louisa's back, spinal column.
2: Amen. Amen.
1: All the way through her legs and ankles in the name of Jesus. Louisa, I got more people to pray for, but the healing anointing's on you and it's working. Thank you, Jesus. Louisa, bless you for your phone call. 888-995-5552. 888-995-5552. I can't see you anymore, Brandon. Okay. Rachel, line number two. Welcome to the Hope Talk Radio program, Rachel. Go ahead. Rachel, can you turn off your radio?
3: Rachel, line number two.
2: Yes. Yes. Thank you. Good evening. It's my first time calling.
1: Rachel, can you turn off your radio?
2: Yes.
1: Turn it off. Yeah.
2: Yes. Good evening.
1: Go ahead, Rachel.
2: Yes, it's my first time calling. I want to thank God for the opportunity to be here. And I feel we all should pray for my friend and my boss.
4: for God's prophet Eileen in his body. His name is Gerard.
1: How do you spell his name?
4: His name is Gerard.
1: Jared. Jared. Okay.
4: Gerard.
1: Yeah. And Gerard, and he needs healing in his body. Is that correct?
4: Yes.
1: Do you know where in his body?
4: Yes, he was involved in an accident and he's paralyzed. He's got a pleasure. So God is doing the work. He's kind of feeling his body back now. I just want God's perfect healing.
1: Yeah, because throughout Jared's body. Father, Rachel, let me pray. I sense it. Father, in the name of Jesus, I bless your healing anointing over Gerard, over his entire body. In the name of Jesus, I declare strength, a reversal of what this accident has done in Jared's body. I declare it reversed in the name of Jesus. Every injury, every bone, every muscle restrengthened and restored in Jared's body. In the name of Jesus.
4: Amen.
1: I thank you, Father. I bless you for it now. In Jesus' name. In Jesus' name.
4: Amen.
1: Thank you, Jesus. Thank you, Jesus. Rachel, you can't see me, but I got both hands lifted. And I sense God's healing anointing over Gerard. In Jesus' name.
4: Amen. Thank you so much.
1: You're welcome, Gerard. You're welcome, Rachel. Please keep listening. And God's work in Jared's body has begun and it will continue in Jesus' name. Thank you for the phone call. 888-995-5552 is the number to call. 888-995-5552. Is it lupus next? Line number 4. Welcome to the Hope Talk Radio program. You're live with Aaron Aguirre. Go ahead. Hello, are you there? Lupus.
5: Yes, this is Lourdes. Hi.
1: Oh, Lourdes, yeah. Go ahead, Lourdes.
5: Yes, I was calling to ask prayers for my brother, Luis. He has cirrhosis because he's been drinking for a long time. And he stopped drinking on Wednesday, so I just want to ask prayers for him to stop for now, you know, not to drink anymore.
1: Okay. So alcohol addiction?
5: Yes, and his liver is damaged.
1: Ah, liver. So we need to pray restoration of liver. So we need to undo what the years of drinking alcohol has done to his liver. Is that correct?
5: Correct.
1: So it's very nice that you've called, Lourdes. I do sense your faith for your brother. What's his name?
5: Luis.
1: Oh, Luis. Luis. You told me, Luis. Let me pray over. I just sense God's power. Man, thank you, Jesus. Father, I thank you in advance for your healing power over Luis. I break the spirit of alcohol addiction off of Luis in the name of Jesus. I declare that addiction broken out of his bloodstream, out of his nervous system, and out of his brain cells in the name of Jesus. I declare the damage done to Luis's liver undone and reversed in Jesus' name. Strength now to Luis's liver. Strength and power restored completely in the name of Jesus. Over Luis.
5: Thank you, Lord.
1: Thank you, Jesus. Thank you, Jesus. Lourdes, thank you for your phone call and bless you for your faith. Tremendous. Lourdes, you have a tremendous ministry that God has called you to. And so, Father, I bless your revelation into Lourdes' spirit regarding her calling and the use of faith for your kingdom in the name of Jesus. Multiply everything that you have placed into Lourdes' hands in Jesus' name. Amen.
5: Amen.
1: Amen.
5: Amen.
1: All right,
5: Lourdes.
1: Thank you for the phone call. 888-995-5552. Folks, you're listening to the Hope Talk Radio program. I'm on the air every Saturday night from 9 to 10 p.m. Every Saturday night, 9 to 10 p.m. Even Christmas, 9 to 10 p.m. I think this radio program in the past did land on a Christmas evening. I was on here every Saturday night, 9 to 10 p.m. Tell a friend, tell a neighbor. Let's see. I can't see. Let's see. Is that Dion? Dion, line number 3. Welcome to the Hope Talk radio program. Dion, you're live with Aaron Aguirre. Go ahead.
6: Hi, Aaron. How are you?
1: Hi. Good. Is it Dion?
6: Yes, yes.
1: Okay, Dion, go ahead. Go ahead. What's going on?
6: I would just like to ask for prayers for my brother. He just got out of a psych hospital. He's schizophrenic due to a drug use that he used to do back in when he was in his 20s. He doesn't use drugs anymore, but unfortunately the schizophrenia is still there. So I would just like to ask for healing for his mind, and if there's any demonic possession in there, you know, for the Lord to save him.
1: What's his name?
6: His name's R.C.
1: R.C. Okay. Now he was released. Is that correct?
6: Yes.
1: Where is R.C. living at right now?
6: He's actually in a hotel.
1: Oh, okay, a hotel. So did they, obviously then that they diagnosed him well enough to be released and to live on his own, is that right?
6: I mean, yeah, he's still adjusting to the medications, but yeah.
1: Okay. So, Father, I bless your anointing over Arcee's body. Ooh, I declare every demonic act of witchcraft and sorcery over Arcee's body broken in the name of Jesus. I declare the sorcery at Arcee's birth broken and undone in the name of Jesus. I condemn every weapon that has been formulated and used against Arcee in the name of Jesus. I declare that weapon destroyed and broken in Jesus' name. Dark powers, you exit Arcee's body in the name of Jesus. I break schizophrenia out of Arcee's bloodstream, out of his nervous system, out of his blood cells, out of his brain cells, in the name of Jesus. Strength to Arcee's cerebral cortex, in the name of Jesus, and power for sound mind.
6: Mm-hmm.
1: Perfect cognitive abilities over Arcee's mind, in Jesus' name.
6: Amen.
1: Yeah.
6: Thank you
1: so Jesus. Much. Dion, thank you for the phone call. Bless you for your faith and bringing up your brother Arcee. It reminds me of the group of people that opened the roof when Jesus was teaching in a house. The friends lowered that individual down. And when Jesus saw their faith, the scripture is clear, their faith, the friends' faith, God was able to work. Jesus was able to work. I sense that same thing in you, Dion. Bless you for it.
6: Thank you. Thank you so much for your ministry.
1: Yes, you're very welcome. This is what I'm called to. I'm walking in my calling. It's tremendous. It's awesome. I love it. And I bless you for your phone call. Thank you so much. 888-995-5552. Linda, line number 1. Welcome to the Hope Talk radio program. You're live with Aaron Aguirre. Go ahead.
7: Oh, yes. What you were talking about, the cells and the blood, to blood to flow right.
1: Because
7: I had like, she said, open the valve, my artery or valve was starting to open.
1: You have a clogged artery?
7: Open my, one of my heart valves was opening.
1: Okay.
7: Or closing, oh my God, I can't even think. You know what's bad, opening
1: closing.
7: And closing.
1: Okay, so you're believing God for the healing of a heart valve in your body, is that correct?
7: It was an artery or the valve. It was closing, and it was stiff.
1: Okay.
7: Because I'm afraid the blood flow might, something might happen, you know.
1: So you want proper blood flow throughout your heart and throughout your bloodstream. Is that right?
7: Yeah, my body, because I also have COPD and blood and other infections.
1: Let me pray it over you. Father, in the name of Jesus, I declare every bacteria, every virus broken out of Linda's body, broken out of her bloodstream. In the name of Jesus, I declare every artery, every valve throughout Linda's heart and bloodstream throughout her body strengthened and whole. In the name of Jesus, I break the spirit of infirmity out of Linda's heart and bloodstream. In the name of Jesus. Thank you, Father, for the strengthening of every blood cell in Linda's body, in Jesus' name. Man, thank you, Lord. Thank you, Jesus. I got the tinglings of the Holy Spirit. Thank you, Jesus. It's on you. It's on you there, Linda. Bless you. Bless you. Thank you for the phone call. 888-995-5552. I did get a text here. Cell phone ending in 1924, 1924. Kristen, arthritis in knees, toes, and tinnitus. Kristen's the name. Father, in the name of Jesus, I bless your anointing over Kristen's body. I break arthritis out of your body, Kristen, in the name of Jesus. I break arthritis out of your knees and your toes and your legs in the name of Jesus. I break tinnitus out of your body. In Jesus' name, thank you, Father, for your healing anointing throughout Kristen's body. In Jesus' name. Hey, if you're listening to this recording and you need healing, I want you to text me. Text me at 714-713-5394. 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Let's go to Stephanie, line number 2. Welcome to the Hope Talk radio program. You're live with Aaron Aguirre. Go ahead, Stephanie.
8: Hello. Hi, yes. I'm calling because I would like prayer for my family. I would like prayer so I could find a home church that I could call home. And just to get closer to God, I feel like I have a calling. Oh, my God. I'm gonna I feel like I have a calling, and I feel like, I don't know, like, I pray every day for the gift. Like, I want, I just know that I'm meant to be something for God.
1: Yes,
8: and I
1: you are.
8: I don't know what
1: It's a deep calling. It's a God's calling. It's the Holy Anointing calling you to a walk with Him. Father, in the name of Jesus, I bless your anointing over Stephanie. Make it clear in the name of Jesus. Draw her to the people that you have for her. Strengthen, that will strengthen Stephanie. I declare healing anointing over her entire family. In the name of Jesus, I break every obstacle, every hindrance, every wrongful influence out of Stephanie's life and body in the name of Jesus. I break every soul tie causing her to go astray in the name of Jesus. I thank you, Jesus. I bless you for it in Jesus' name. In Jesus' name.
8: Amen.
1: Stephanie, I got to tell you. I got to tell you this, Stephanie. For you specifically, every Wednesday night, we have a Bible study via Zoom. It's at 7:30. I go through the scriptures line by line. I bring out principles, and then I pray for people. Is that something you would be interested in?
8: Oh, yeah, definitely. Yeah.
1: Every Wednesday via Zoom, so you can just attend online. And, okay, do I have your phone number? Do we have Stephanie's phone number? We got it. I'm going to. Okay, Stephanie, I'm going to text you after the radio, after this broadcast. You're going to send me your email address, and I'm going to add you to the distribution list, and I hope to see you this Wednesday at 7:30. How's that sound?
8: Oh, perfect. Thank you. And I just want to share something really quick that
1: I
8: didn't know about this radio station until recently. I was at Costco, and then this random guy came up to me, and he told me, he's like, hey, this is 99.5. Yeah, there's a lot of lectures there and good a mentor for you, and out of nowhere, and then and he's like, and also listen to 100.3 K-Love, and I'm like, oh yes, I'm familiar with K-Love, but I just think it's so random because I've been praying for guidance. I've been praying to God to, like, hey, you know, I'm here, I surrender, like, I just want to change 100%.
1: Yeah, God has responded. Stephanie, Jesus has responded. Isn't that awesome?
8: Yeah, I mean, I just feel so, like, shaky. I can stop crying.
1: That was no random person. You know what? That was an angel talking to you.
8: I think so.
1: I sense it. Yeah. Yep, that means God's angels are over you, covering you in the name of Jesus. Good, good, Stephanie. All right, I'm going to text you after the broadcast tonight. We'll be in touch. Mm-hmm. Bless you, Stephanie. Love you. In Jesus' name. 888-995-5552, folks. God's at work. Do you see how God has ordained to govern his church? It's still true. 1 Corinthians 12, verse 28. 1 Corinthians 12, verse 28. There's 8 elements of church governance. 8 of them. Count them. 8. Ocho. 8 of them. 1 Corinthians 12, verse 28. Read it. This is how God has ordained to govern his church. 1 Corinthians chapter 12, verse 28. Let's go to Marino, line number 3. Welcome to the Hope Talk radio program. You're live. Go ahead, Marino.
9: Yes, thank you, Pastor. Blessings to you and your ministry. I just want to thank you for the prayer for my hip surgery. Successful, no pain. Walking correctly. And just a prayer request for my grandson, Lucas. He's autistic. He's not speaking or anything. He's about 4 or 5 years old. And
1: okay.
9: That was my prayer request.
1: Did we pray for Lucas before, Marino?
9: I believe so. I called you a few months ago.
1: Okay. Lucas. Lucas is his name.
9: Yes.
1: Father, I bless your anointing over Lucas. I declare your healing power over Lucas's body. I declare your strength over Lucas's cerebral cortex and the center of his brain in the name of Jesus. I declare the filling and the regeneration of blood cells and brain cells throughout Lucas's body, throughout his blood. Power throughout Lucas's brain cells, power in the name of Jesus. Cognitive abilities come alive in Lucas. Speech come alive in the name of Jesus. Purity of thoughts, correct thinking come alive in Lucas in the name of Jesus. I break autism out of Lucas's body in the name of Jesus. I bless you, Father, for it. In Jesus' name, in Jesus' name. Marino, I got to go. I got to take one more phone call. Bless you. Bless you. God's anointing's over you.
9: Bless you, Pastor. Lucas. Thank you.
1: Thank you so much. Thank you so much. 888-995-5552. Let's go to line number 1. Mickey, welcome to the Hope Talk radio program. We got about 45 seconds. Go.
10: Yes, my wife has an issue with her liver. It's a fatty liver, and she's getting all kinds of different problems. She's also had an accident years and years ago. She's had problems with her abdomen. I was wondering if you could pray for her. You pray for
1: what's
10: me
1: her name?
10: Bertha, Patricia.
1: What's her name?
10: Bertha.
1: Bertha, Father, in the name of Jesus, I declare your healing anointing over Bertha's body. I break the infirmity out of Bertha's liver in the name of Jesus. I declare every organ, this gastritis, this thing, this issue in Bertha's abdomen, broken out of her body in the name of Jesus. I declare every cell in Bertha's stomach and gastrointestinal area strengthened and whole in the name of Jesus. Power to Bertha in Jesus' name. Whoa, thank you, Jesus. He's doing it. He's doing it. Marino, he's doing it. Bless you for your phone call. Hey.
10: Thank you.
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17: Near the end of the Revolutionary War, George Washington received a letter from one of his own officers. Colonel Louis Nicola suggested that America might be better served by a monarchy, with Washington himself as king. Washington firmly rejected the idea. He had spent years leading Americans in a fight for independence from a monarchy. He would not see that victory end with America creating a king of its own. He understood that the cause of the revolution was greater than any one man. His example reminds us that power can be offered, earned, or taken. But character determines whether we use it for ourselves or remain faithful to something greater.
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22: Good morning, Los Angeles, and good morning, Ventura County and Santa Barbara. This is the Break of Dawn Prayer Hour coming to you live here on 99.5 KKLA FM. And 98.3, The Word, Ventura County, all the way up to Santa Barbara. Welcome. I am Chaplain Pete Pacheco, and then my lovely wife,
23: Lydia Pacheco. Good morning, and praise the Lord, everyone.
22: Amen. We are on live this morning. Last week, we took the weekend off because celebrating our wedding anniversary, and we had a great time together, but now we're back on live in studio. So if you need prayer, toll-free number is 888-995-5552. Again, that is 888-995-5552. Amen. I know we weren't here last week, but I'm sure some of you has a praise report. What God has done for you and what God has delivered you from and what God has healed you from and the miracles that God has done in your life. Amen. Give us a call for your praise report, 888-995-5552.
23: Amen. That was good. And I am so happy to be back with all of you. It is always a joy, a privilege to be on the air. And my husband and I, we were discussing before we came on, like literally not even a minute ago, but we were talking about Isaiah chapter 55. And you can turn, if you have your Bible, Isaiah chapter 55, starting with verse 6, 7, 8, and 9. And we're going to talk about this a little bit while we're waiting for people to call in. And yes, this is not a pre-recording. This is, you know, we're in the studio live. So we're going to read this now. Starting with verse 6. Seek the Lord while he may be found. Call upon him while, so that's the word twice already in the same verse, while he is near. Let the wicked forsake his way and the unrighteous man his thoughts. Let him return to the Lord and he will have mercy on him and to our God. For he will abundantly pardon. For my thoughts are not your thoughts, nor are your ways my ways, says the Lord. For as the heavens are higher than the earth, so are my ways higher than your ways, and my thoughts than your thoughts. So let's go back to verse 6.
22: So what are your thoughts on that?
23: I'm going to share my thoughts on that. Verse 6, the reason why I pointed out the word while, I looked up the definition of it, and I have a little star next to that verse, and then on the side of my Bible, I wrote a short time. Huh. That is the brief definition of the word while. A short time. So when verse 6 starts out, seek the Lord while he may be found, it means seek the Lord during this very short time that he can be found. Now, I know that you have said in the past, well, God is not lost. So what do you mean you found Jesus, right? That's not what this Isaiah is saying, okay? He's talking about a window of time. So in the second part of that verse, call upon him, capital H, meaning seek God, call on God, while, meaning the short time that God is near. He, capital H, is near. So we, you know, a short time is very clear. The definition of while is very clear. So this is the thing. When you're seeking after God and he does show up during your communication with him, you're asking him, God, make us visit me. I need to talk with you. Please come. I need answers. I need wisdom and our solution to my problem, right? And it says to call upon him. So once you are seeking after the Lord and you're calling him, asking him to visit you and talk with you, it's a short window of time that he is actually going to be present with you. Mm-hmm. So you get to take advantage of that time with the Lord while he is near. Now, here is the human example. I know that when I have a meeting for work and my husband knows, okay, I have a meeting at 1:30 and it's, you know, say 12:30. And we haven't had lunch. And he says, okay, I'll either say, let me make a sandwich, or he'll say, no, I made us breakfast, come eat. And he knows I only have a short while. So it might only be 1 hour, not even 1 hour of time, because I have to set up my camera if it's a video meeting. And so I might have 30 minutes.
22: Right.
23: See that? And then my husband leaves to work, and then I'm off to work, back to work. So it's just a short time that we are present with each other. And that's the way Isaiah is saying with the Lord. When the Lord visits you, you better take advantage of that short time that he is literally there with you. Talk with him. Listen to him. That's what the word while means, a short time.
22: Right. Amen. You know, that is such a powerful scripture, and I was just going through the pages, and that just popped up on the Word, on the Bible. And it's such a short time. You know, it's so true, because, like, we're always in a rush, and sometimes we don't give him time.
23: Definitely.
22: To talk to us. And sometimes he has to stop us and say, whoa, I'm here right now. I'm here to help you. I'm here to answer your prayers. Okay, because I have other people to look after too. You know, so.
23: Billions of people.
22: Billions. Oh, here I am, you know, while he is present. And then, of course, God's going to speak to our hearts, mind, and souls. And then once he talks to us and helps us with our questions or whatever we're going through at the moment, he'll take care of it. You know, it's funny. Today, I was talking with somebody today, a minister friend of mine, and we're talking about, I mean, all kinds of different things in the Bible. And he was talking about the fiery darts, right, the full armor of God. And I had mentioned to him, you know, in a short time, while people are criticizing and putting our ministry down or putting his ministry down, because he's gone through a lot in his ministry and being judged, and I told him, brother, it seems like it's a long time from when people start to try to throw you under the bus. I go, but once it's over, then you realize, hey, that wasn't very long. That was such a short time.
23: Mm-hmm.
22: And it's gone.
23: Mm-hmm.
22: Right? I said, this is why we have to put on the full armor of God, for those fiery darts that people throw at us. It's not just the enemy. Mm-hmm. It's the enemy using people.
23: Yeah.
22: And I just said, but I told him, well, look how fast that last, how God took care of that quick. What we were going through, we just like, man, that seemed like it lasted forever. But at the same time, God took care of it so fast that I really forgot a lot about it, you know, which is good. But wow, amen. Seeking the Lord while he may be found. And at that moment, you know, I think most likely he found me in trouble or something.
23: Yeah.
22: Like that. But, you know, it's a powerful scripture. You know, it's amazing how when we read the Word of God and you're just, you know, going through pages and looking at my highlights and just going back and just thinking about, why did I highlight this? And I'm reading it again. And say, why? What was the reason why I highlighted this scripture?
23: Mm-hmm.
22: And I begin to read it and begin to study. I go, oh, now I remember, because mm-hmm. I was going through something, or God revealed something to me.
23: Mm-hmm.
22: Right? If mm-hmm. I was going through something, God revealed to me in the Word of God about what I'm going through and the struggle that I'm dealing with, my spiritual walk. And the answer was right there in the scripture.
23: I love when that happens.
22: Yeah. Amen.
23: I really do. Amen. Well, we've got some calls coming in.
22: Amen. Is
23: number one ready?
22: Okay.
23: Okay.
22: Okay, where's my mouse out here?
23: We're trying to answer your call, Vicki. One moment, please.
22: Good morning.
0: Hello.
22: Good morning, Vicki.
0: Hi, guys. Yeah, I wanted to pray. You know, my dentist opened up to me, and he said, I used to go to Bible studies. I'm a very religious man. And he had a close call with a blood clot, but he recovered. The doctors did something, and he recovered. So I just want to pray for his protection and for his salvation. And that, you know, he said something about wanting to go to church, and that next week I'm going to, give him a little card of where we go to church, and they have Bible studies and everything. But that, you know, God would just continue to draw him and protect him, you know, physically too. And I don't know exactly where he's at spiritually, but that he would be saved if he's not. And God would just get him to the place where he needs him to be, and that I would have an open door for a job, and people wouldn't keep flaking out on me. And then one more thing, that this guy that says he was Marcus's friend, and this man is such a kind person. He said he's going to try to help me out, you know, financially a little bit.
22: Nice.
0: Till I get on my feet. And I just want to pray that that'll work out, you know, because I know he has kids and all of that. But, you know, he's a very, very kind person, and he was a friend of Marcus's. So anyway, it's just those three things.
22: Okay, so your dentist's name is?
0: Patrick.
22: Patrick. Well, I'll tell you what, Sister Vicki, I mean, there is something about you that that he felt you walk with God, and that your light was shining, the Spirit of God that dwells within you was shining, and he felt something different where he was able to open up to you the way he did. And that's that alone is a ministry. That alone.
0: Yes, it is.
22: It's a ministry. A ministry of witnessing and leading to the Lord, to leading the people to God. That's so important, and that's our ministry. That's the main in it. Our main ministry is to bring people to God. Mm-hmm. That's exactly what you're doing. No matter what career they are or field they work in, you are right there at the right time for him. So we're going to pray. Heavenly Father, we thank you for Vicky, Lord God, that her light was so shining that even her dentist, God, felt something, felt your presence in her, Lord. So we're asking you, Jesus, to come to reveal to him who you are. Speak to his heart, mind, and soul, Lord God, that he will go to church, that he will come to you, God, with an open heart, a heart of repentance, Lord God. We're asking Jesus to speak to him, to bless him, and to guide him and lead him to all truth. And we thank you, Lord, for our dear sister Vicky, God, because she was there at the right time. You put her there for that reason. In Jesus' name, we also ask you, God, that you would open up a way for her to find a stable job. God, it's not your will that we do not have a job and we are able to work. So I'm asking you, Lord God, in your name, to open that door for her widely, Lord God, that she will find a job that the income is exactly what she is needed for, that she needs in her life, Lord God. We trust and we believe you in that, God. And for Marcus's friend, Lord God, I pray, Jesus, in your name, Lord. No, I'm sorry, what was his request again?
0: Oh, well, he said he was going to try to help me and give me a little, you know, a little
2: financial blessing.
0: And that would come through. Yeah, he is a very loving man.
22: Okay. Well, I have my wife.
2: What was his name? I was writing down financial blessing.
0: His name is Rafi. Rafi.
22: Rafi.
2: Okay.
0: Yeah.
2: Lord, I'm asking you to soften Rafi's heart toward Vicky. He has said these things to her, and people usually just don't offer to help out financially unless they follow through. So, Lord, we're praying that that actually comes to pass for Vicky, because she is in need of a job. She's her needs met. She would like her needs met, God, and we are asking this for her, from her lips to your ears, God. Open her heart, open his heart, and allow him, Lord, to continue to have a softened heart toward her and follow through with his verbal blessing to her, and that it will come to pass. Meet her needs, Lord. You said you would supply. You're Jehovah Jireh. You would supply all our needs according to your riches and glory. Yes, and I'm asking you, Lord, to open the windows of heaven and pour out a blessing upon Vicky. Prove your ever-living power financially to her in her life. In Jesus' name.
0: In Jesus' name.
2: Amen.
0: Thank you, Lord. I feel the anointing. I feel the anointing. Thank you, Lord. Thank
2: you. Hallelujah.
0: Gracious. God is so gracious. He's awesome.
2: He is. He really is. Hallelujah.
22: Well, just think about this, Vicky, that old song, "This Little Light of Mine, I'm going to Let It Shine." That's exactly what you're doing for your dentist.
0: Amen. Amen. I'm so happy for that opportunity. That's such a blessing.
22: Isn't it?
0: Yeah.
22: Isn't it when God opens that door for you? Because you just never know. But you were ready. You were ready to tell him. You were ready to share with him what God has done for you. See?
0: Right. Exactly.
22: You
0: were
22: ready. That's we had to be ready. And what does the scripture say?
2: In season and out of season.
22: In season and out of season. Yeah. You were ready for it. Amen.
0: Yep. And he's ready too. God's working with him. So,
22: that's good.
0: Very working good. In his life. Yeah. Even before I got there. Wow. You know?
22: Right. All right, my dear sister, thank you for calling. And we'll be back next week. Okay.
0: Okay. Thank you, guys. Okay.
22: You're welcome.
2: God bless you.
22: Bye. Amen. If you're just tuning in, you are listening to the Break It Down Prayer Hour. Our toll free number is 888-995-5552. We're going to line two. Good morning, Yolanda.
3: Oh, good morning. How are you?
22: Good. How are you?
3: Not that good. My knees hurt. My Oh, my teeth been bothering me, but praise God, I've been calling the prayer line Daystar, and they're a lot better. The dentist said I need, my tooth broke, he wants to take it out. My mouth was infected, he wants to do 2 root canals, but I give it to the Lord. My knees hurt, and my hand shakes, and I have a lot of health problems.
22: Yes, I understand that. Isn't that a coincidence? We got 2 calls about dentists.
3: My dentist, he's Chinese, but he's wonderful. He's
22: good.
3: I mean, he is a blessing. I mean, when he pulls out my teeth, I don't even feel it.
22: You know, it's funny. Before we came on the air, We were in the break room, and we're talking about the same thing, dentist. Isn't that funny? The last 2. So I guess tonight is about dentist work.
3: Yeah.
22: Amen.
3: I've been having off. I mean, I don't like to really go to dentists. But
22: who does?
3: I don't
22: care for the dentist, but, you know, that's just part of life because, you know, the teeth is the only bone in the body that does not heal itself. All our other bones in our body, we can break an arm or finger, it's going to heal itself, but our teeth don't.
3: Yeah, the teeth don't.
22: They don't heal themselves, so that's why it's important.
3: I wish they did.
22: Oh, yeah. I think dentists would be out of work.
3: I mean, I have bad teeth problem, and all my life I went through a lot. I faced everything. But when it comes to a dentist,
22: oh, yeah.
3: I don't know. I kind of get scared.
22: I know.
4: So do I. We're not supposed to have fear. We're supposed to have peace. But I think most people have had a bad experience, and then we carry it from our childhood. Yeah. I know. That's really interesting. We have to trust the Lord that we're not going to have any pain.
22: So we hit our nerve.
4: Oh, I know.
22: And they'll hit our nerve.
4: Oh, man.
22: Hit our nerve and jump out of your seat.
4: Yeah, it's hard. It's rough.
22: Amen. Okay, so you have knee problems and you need prayer for your teeth. Okay, Lord God, we thank you for your landing, Lord Jesus. We're asking you, God, in your name, Lord, for the knee problems, the issues with her knees, the body aches that she deals with, Lord God. Lord, we are all going through that. I'm going through that right now, Lord Jesus. So we have faith, and we believe, Lord God, that you are the great healer. So we're asking, Lord Jesus, in your name, by your stripes, that we were healed. Lord, I'm praying for my sister Yolanda and for myself as well, Lord God, for healing in my body, for my knees, my back. Her knees, her back, and her body, Lord God.
3: Father.
22: Take away the pain in her teeth, Lord God.
4: Yes, Lord.
22: I'm asking that in your precious name, Lord God. And give Yolanda peace of mind and give her and rest, Lord Jesus. Give her the rest that she needs, Lord. And help her, God, to be able to have joy throughout the day and not worry about her physical body, Lord. In Jesus' name I pray.
4: Jesus' name. Who is Jeremiah? Is that your son?
3: Yeah.
4: Okay. Well.
3: Yeah, if you can pray for him so the Lord can bless him with a godly wife, because I'm not getting younger. Want to see some grandchildren.
4: All right. Well, from your lips to God's ears.
22: Yeah, I need the same. We have the same request.
3: Yeah.
4: Grandchildren.
22: I'm not getting any younger. My son just celebrated his 5th year anniversary, wedding anniversary, and no kids yet.
3: Oh, wow. May the Lord bless him, you know.
22: Oh, yeah. Mm-hmm.
3: Abraham was, 100 when he had Isaac? Nothing is impossible with God.
22: That's right.
4: Yes, that's right. Well, let's pray for Jeremiah. Lord, from Yolanda's lips to your ears, God, your own word says it is not good that man is alone. So I'm asking you, Lord, for allow Jeremiah to cross the path with a godly young woman, that he would be able to have a peaceful relationship, a peaceful and equally yoked union with her, Lord. And that Yolanda's desire of her heart is to see her son married and happy and with children.
23: And Lord, I'm asking you to grant this mother's prayer, and also that it will bring Jeremiah joy in his life to have a spouse and to have children, and someone that would be truly a partner in life and have the same morals and values regarding who you are, God, that they will walk together in agreement. And we thank you, Lord, that you're working on this even now. Open Jeremiah's eyes to see what he's not seen about the women that he currently knows and the woman that he doesn't know yet. And we're asking you, Lord, to allow him to cross paths with her, and that she will be a blessing to him and also to her future mother-in-law, Yolanda. We thank you for this in Jesus' name.
22: Yes.
23: In
22: Jesus' name.
3: God bless you. You guys are a blessing.
23: God bless you.
22: Thank you for calling, Yolanda. We'll be back next week.
3: Oh, I wanted to ask you one question.
22: Sure.
3: You remember the pastor that was on your program?
23: Yes.
3: My son had his number, and it got out of his phone. So what happened? Did he ever get a church in Hollywood? Or?
23: Yes, Jesse Woodrow.
22: Yes, he has a church in Hollywood, yes.
23: Why don't, give me just a minute. Then I can see your number. Let me write it down before you hang up. And then we can have Jesse call you, if that's okay.
3: Oh, yeah. Yes, that's fine. Because we don't want to go to church. Me and my son were looking.
23: Right.
3: A church, and he was very nice. Yeah.
23: Okay. I wrote it down, so I'll have my husband call Pastor Woodrow and give him your number.
22: Amen.
3: Oh, that's good. Praise God. So he did get a church in Hollywood.
23: Yes.
22: Yes, he's still.
3: Because I'm going to move in Hollywood because I want to give a praise report. I went to Section 8 and they said they took off the restriction and they approved me for my two-bedroom.
23: All right.
22: Well,
3: I talked to the supervisor. I've been praying and praying because I want to move where I'm at. I'm on the fourth floor, and I don't want to be on elevators somewhere.
23: Right. I remember that.
22: Answer the prayer.
23: Uh-huh.
22: Amen. Okay, Yolanda, we're going to go on a break right now. But I'll talk to Pastor Woodrow tomorrow and give him your more

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5: Greg Laurie here. 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
9: Good morning, Los Angeles, and welcome back to the Break of Dawn Prayer Hour coming to you live here on 99.5 KKLA FM and 98.3 The Word, Santa Barbara, all the way to Ventura, Santa Barbara, and beyond. Amen. I'm getting tongue twisted again. Amen. I'd like to say hello to my sister Laura, who's watching on Facebook, and Cynthia Becker and Dennis are watching us and from Cleese, amen. Welcome to the Break It Down Prayer Hour, amen. So, real quick, I'm sure some of you remember that I have a brother that is homeless, and I would always try to go find him. That I did find him a couple of times. We talked, and you know, we prayed, and I asked, you know, if he needed help, and he said he's good, and he wasn't good. He health-wise, he wasn't. And then a couple of weeks ago, he ended up in the hospital. And by the grace of God, he's okay. But yes, he has a lot of physical issues going on, and you know, all kinds of different things. Well, you're living in the street as long as he has. So you've been homeless. The stronghold of the enemy just really destroys people who are living, you know, that kind of community. Mm-hmm. They have a soul. Jesus loves them just as much as he loves us. Jesus, yes, died for them just like he died for us. They are no different than we are.
10: That's right.
9: It's just the enemy has took control of their lives, and to see how he has done that to my brother. So my brother, he did end up in the hospital. And I was able to spend some time with him. But now they're really, he's really come like almost completely back to normal. He's been talking. My sisters have been visiting with him. And yeah, he's been talking. He's, you know, they got him on meds and stuff. They're helping him out. He's starting to get stronger. He's starting, you know, physically getting stronger. But at the same time, it's going to take a lot of work for him to get back to normal. But I thank God that finally he came to realize, I can't do this anymore. I need help. And so when I was visiting with him, I was able to pray with him. I was able to tell him, Stan, brother, all you need to do is ask God to forgive you for your sins. Just ask God to repent. Bible says all heaven rejoices when one repents. I said, brother, just repent and ask God to forgive you. And he's going to change your life. He's going to help you. He's going to heal you. He's going to make you better. And he did. You know, I said, God, forgive me. Forgive me for my wrong, what I've done wrong. So, you know, how he's destroyed his body. He, you know, he really doesn't. If you knew my brother, he doesn't look like my brother. That's how much the enemy took control of his life. He does not look his age.

0: He looks way, way, a lot older than he really is. And I remember the first time I saw him, we found him that one time. And then I first saw him, all I could do was break him down and cry and hug him and hold him. And, you know, and it was just really heartbreaking to see my brother like that.
1: Yes, it was. I had a hard time.
0: Yeah.
1: A few times we went, I couldn't stand it. Mm. I even told you, I can't go inside after even saying hello to him when he was in the parking lot. I'm like, I can't go inside. I can't go. And then when you would leave, I just would break down in the car because I couldn't. It was painful to see him like that when I knew him before he started spiraling downhill and going into a pit. And life happens. And I'm telling you, life without Christ, it just leads you down a road because you're trusting in yourself, in your human self, instead of surrendering and trusting in God. And I'm not trying to be self-righteous. I hope you're not listening to me thinking I don't have a heart of compassion, because that's not who I am. That's just the hard, cold facts about anyone who denies their creator. And then they have no help. But my Bible tells me that my help comes from the Lord. I look to the hills from whence cometh my help. My help comes from the Lord.
0: Yes.
1: And God is the great, not only creator, but he is the great counselor.
0: Right.
1: He is the ultimate counselor. And so if you're not leaning on God, asking for his guidance, his wisdom, and you only trust yourself when you're ignorant about what to do next, or you allow your emotions to cloud your thinking, and so you end up on the streets when you're not a drug addict, you're not an alcoholic, you know, you're just hard on your luck, which I don't believe in luck, but I'm saying COVID did a number. People lost their jobs, they lost their homes, they lost their cars. And so a lot of people on the streets started out being good people that just lost a way to live financially. And that's what actually really breaks my heart, because that was your brother. He was doing well for himself in life. And then all of this happened. So, I don't understand. You know, you help people and you allow them to live with you, and they choose not to stay. And you can't force people when they're an adult to accept your help either. So we get to pray for them, even though they may not be praying for themselves.
0: Right. Yeah. So I'm happy that things are turning. From what I understand, they're going to move him closer to us, you know.
1: And I am so happy about that.
0: Because right now he's out in southwest of L.A., you know, far away from where we're at. It's like, almost 80 miles away from where we're at. And also my younger sister lives close to us, so she has to drive that far, too, to see him. But I'm glad my sisters have been visiting with him.
1: Yes.
0: Checking on him.
1: Yes.
0: And, but yeah, you know, I'm just happy to see he's finally realizing he can't do it. Because I remember when we went to go see him, and all he said was, I want to go home.
1: Yeah.
0: And then you said,
1: the streets are not your home.
0: Yeah, you said the streets are not your home. Mm-hmm. And that's all he knows. And so, you know, just to, you know, he said, you know, just to be able to be there with him when he was laid up in the hospital. But I looked at him because I was feeding him. I said, brother, well, I mean, come on. Look at this. I'm feeding you. right? I'm just joking around. He started to laugh. I go, man, what is this? You're not a baby. Mm-hmm. Come on, snap out of this, brother. Snap out of this now. He goes, yeah, I know. But he was just being stubborn. Mm-hmm. You know? That's what happens when, you know, their mindset now, homeless people's minds are completely
1: different.
0: Different.
1: Yes.
0: And he's been out there for so long. So long. And people don't know what really happened, you know, because he had a black eye. They said he fell. Some people say he got beat up. So people I'd been talking to who live in the streets, that he hung out with, they'll say, well, we heard he got beat up. And one said, well, we heard he fell and hit his head. So, but he could, you know, because he had a black eye. Mm-hmm. So he said he fell, but he doesn't remember.
1: Mm-hmm.
0: You know, so anyways, but thank God.
1: He's getting better.
0: Thank God they found him, and the police called the paramedics. They took him to the hospital, and they got in contact with us, and the family's just, like, so happy now that he's off the streets. He's off the streets right now. He's been off the streets now for going on 5-6 weeks now, mm-hmm. about 5 weeks now.
1: Mm-hmm.
0: He's off the streets, and that's what matters. That's what counts. He's getting healthy. They're starting to, you know, therapy, physical therapy. It's going to have some, drug rehab therapy done for him. And so things are starting to look good for him. I just, you know, I'm happy to see my brother back to
1: at least having a desire, a will to live.
0: Yes.
1: And a desire. The fact that... You know, it's been a long time. The fact that he listened to us, and I know it wasn't too long ago that he was going to church with us as well,
0: yeah.
1: Even though I don't think he ever really acknowledged that, you know, he believes that God is his creator, but I don't think he realized who God is what I'm trying to share with you,
0: yeah.
1: Listening. And so... All of this to say in this praise report is that we are grateful he has a will to live and that he is willing to get help now, willing to allow his family to help him out, and that he is going to become, he's starting to be sober-minded now.
0: Yes.
1: The mere fact that he repented, the mere fact that we can talk to him about Jesus when he didn't even want to hear about Jesus. So, you know, I'm grateful for his mindset being turned around and that he is not on the street. I see a better life for him, and that's what I've been praying for, yes. Is that God would give him a second chance and to have that life with him that he has never had in his entire life.
0: Right. So we're sharing this with you out there. I know some of you who are listening to us are homeless. And you're in the streets right now, but you're able to tune into the radio program. Just know that God loves you.
1: Yes.
0: That Jesus loves you. When he went to the cross, he's seen your face. He's known you when you were in your mother's womb.
1: That's right.
0: He knew your name before you were even born. So just know that, you know, Jesus is there. He wants to help you. You are his child, and he does care for you. So if you're out there and you're homeless, just know, find a church, find some place to find the Creator, and become a born again Christian, because you'll be amazed how God will change your life. You know, you'll really be amazed, you know, because we were doing the back in the days when I used to do Feed the Homeless in downtown LA with Sister Wang, and I've seen the lives change. I've seen people baptized. I've seen people receive the baptism of the Holy Ghost. I've seen people delivered, you know, that were homeless who are now serving God, because God changes our lives.
1: Yes.
0: Amen. Just allow him to change your life. God is real.
1: Mm-hmm.
0: Amen. Praise God.
1: You know, I want to read the scripture before we take Carol's prayer request. We had read earlier about seeking the Lord where he may be found, and call upon him while he is near. Well, the corresponding scripture is Psalm 32:6. And I want to read 7 because I believe 7 goes along with what we were just talking about. For this cause, everyone who is godly shall pray to you in a time when you may be found. Surely in a flood of great waters, they shall not come near him. You are my hiding place. You shall preserve me from trouble. You shall surround me with songs of deliverance. Selah. So God desires to deliver you today out of your troubles.
0: Yes, he does.
1: And that's why I wanted to read verse 7, because you can run to the Lord and hide in him. It is a safe place. It is a place of peace. It is a place where God will preserve you from trouble and surround you with songs of deliverance. Amen.
0: Amen. You're going to go to line one. Good morning, Carol. Thank you for waiting.
2: Good morning. Good morning. God bless you so much. I bless you so much. I listened to you. I almost forgot to listen. I'm lost for words. I'm lost for words. God bless you. I just need prayer for my niece. I need prayer for a lot of things, but mainly my niece. She has hypoxia. I think I'm pronouncing it right. And been praying for her. She has a blood clot and they don't want her to solve the blood clot, dissolve it, because she might bleed to death. She has a terrible blood disorder that if she talks on the phone, she can't use energy. Her blood, oh. But thank God, God is so wonderful. He has saved her organs. Even though her body is stressed out, her organs are still working properly.
1: Amen.
2: Her lungs, her kidneys, bladder, her liver. Thank God for that, you know. But she's really in a bad way. She's been like this since all last year, up and down, up and down. And then she had a setback. She bled a lot. She's 43 years old, so she's, you know, has a period, and she's bled a lot. And bled too much, and that set her back.
0: Wow.
2: So just pray for her. She needs prayer. And
0: she's like the one with the issue of blood.
1: Yeah, definitely.
2: Yeah,
0: yes.
2: It's really bad.
1: Mm-hmm.
2: And can I also add, lady I just called, her name is Peggy. She had surgery on her. She had her uterus.
0: Okay.
2: They took out her uterus.
0: Right.
2: And her bladder is kind of, she has to push her back. She's sore. But pray for her to recuperate and God to heal her of this and that she'll be back to normal.
0: Okay, we will pray for those two requests, but Carol, what do you need prayer for in your life?
2: I need prayer. Well, I do need prayer for myself. I have the condition. It's not as bad. Sometimes it's bad. Sometimes it's not. It's bad. It's not. I have called up before about this. I had to go to the doctor, a physical therapist, and he was trying to find out. When I bend down, not all the time, I get a sensation that I feel like I'm going to fall. My body moves. My body is strange. My body, I feel like my body is moving, and I don't know what's causing it. The doctors don't seem to know, but it's the physical therapist put me through all kinds of exercises to see what it was. And I do have osteoarthritis, and I have other things going on with me, my bladder. I go to the bathroom all night long. It's just different things. I accept these things. It could be worse, but I accept these things because I know God is taking care of me. He's a wonderful God. He's a father for all of us, that's taking care of all of us. And I thank him for you that are praying for us. You are wonderful. And I know people are being healed because your prayers are so strong. And so, is your name Lydia?
1: Yes, Lydia, yeah, with an L.
2: You sound so cute. You do.
1: Oh, thank you. Thank you, Sister Carol.
2: I love you all so much, and I just want to let you know that I want to donate. I need to get the address. I didn't write it down, but I will, because I'll be listening to you, and I will donate, because you need money to keep going.
1: This is true. This is true. I do have your phone number. I just wrote it down, and then we can call and talk about that later.
2: When you can.
1: But I want to tell you, when I'm listening to you speak, I heard the Lord tell me a few times that you get to be touched by the hand of your master.
0: Hmm. Amen.
1: Yes, in your body. Yes. Now look at the woman with the issue of blood reached out to him. But you remember the old song, the old hymn saying, Savior, do not pass me by, O gentle Savior.
2: Yes.
1: See, and so he knows when virtue leaves his body to heal people, right?
2: Yes.
1: And the master reached out and touched people. Most of the time, he was touching the people, and they were healed. He was speaking the word. He didn't pray for them. He spoke the word, and it caused miracles in their life. So you and your niece, Elena, you get to be touched by the hand of your master.
0: Yes.
1: And I know that I know that you know and believe and have great faith that God is the master of not only the universe, but of your life.
0: Yes.
2: Yes.
1: I know you are a woman of prayer.
2: Yes.
1: But we also get to pray for one another. So I'm glad. I'm glad that you have been calling in so we can pray for you, because we need each other. Amen?
2: Yes.
1: So, Lord, right now, from Sister Carol's lips to your ears, I'm asking you, God, to make a special visitation to her and release your healing virtue. Touch her body right now, Lord, in the supernatural, that you can transcend all time and space, and you can stop time. And I'm asking you, God, to reverse the illness in her body. I command the arthritis to be evicted from your body right now in the name of Jesus. I command blood flow in your knees.
0: Yes, Jesus.
1: I command cartilage to grow in your knees right now in the name of Jesus. I command any kind of dizziness, an imbalance in your equilibrium, that you would be stable when you walk. When you get up, you will not feel lightheaded, and that you will not suffer from any kind of, the word has escaped me, when you are
2: imbalance,
1: but when you're laying down, it's a certain type of dizziness that it will leave you in the name of Jesus.
2: Thank you, God.
1: You know exactly what we're talking about. You created Carol, and you know how to heal her. Lord, we command any kind of issues in Elena's blood, that the oxygen that is necessary will flow through her blood. That, God, you will breathe your breath of life into her so that she will receive the oxygen that she needs in her tissues. That there will be no insufficiency, but there will be perfectly working the metabolic needs in her body right now in the name of Jesus, that she will be made whole in Jesus' name. I plead your blood from her head to her toes to her fingertips, that she will have physical strength. That command the infirmity in Elena's body to leave right now in the name of Jesus. You have no authority touching her body and causing this
0: Lord
1: woman
0: Jesus
1: to feel paralyzed and have lack of life. But God, you have come to give life and life more abundantly. And we release that abundant living in her body right now through your
0: Lord
1: healing
0: God.
1: Virtue in the name of Jesus. Lord, make a visit visitation to her. We know you are present to heal right now, God,
0: yes,
1: in the
0: Lord
1: studio.
0: Jesus,
1: and we know
0: God.
1: That right now, at the sound of my voice, that everyone that can hear me will receive their healing, whatever it may be, Lord, that they will believe and it will cause faith to grow in them and they will receive
0: yes,
1: salvation
0: Jesus.
1: As a benefit of this prayer. In Jesus' name we pray.
0: In Jesus' name.
1: Amen.
0: Amen. Amen.
2: Amen. Thank you.
1: Hallelujah.
2: Thank you.
0: You're welcome, Sister
2: Thank
0: Carol.
2: Thank you.
1: Hallelujah.
2: God bless you. I'll be praying for your brother.
0: Thank you.
2: I heard what was happening to him. That's so
1: Hallelujah.
2: Sad.
1: Hallelujah.
2: Praying for him.
1: And we will be praying for Peggy
0: Thank
1: as
0: you.
1: Well.
0: Thank you. I
1: and so will our
0: that.
1: Prayer team.
2: Yes. Thank you so much.
1: God bless
0: God
1: you,
0: bless
1: Sister
0: you.
1: Carol.
2: God bless you.
1: Well, yes, bless you. You have your moment in the Lord. I know you're feeling yes. His presence, and you can feel His anointing power on you. And you just yes. take your time and have your moment in the Lord. A lot of times we quench the Spirit because we're not used to it. Or we're not sure how long it will last. But you just abide in God's presence and let the Lord minister to you.
0: Amen.
2: Thank you, Jesus. Thank you.
1: Hallelujah.
2: Thank you.
0: Amen.
2: Thank you. Hallelujah. Hallelujah. God bless you.
0: God bless you too, Sister Carol. Nice talking with you. Amen. Bye-bye now.
2: Amen.
0: Praise God. Praise God. I'm going to pray for my sister, Laura. She's having stomach issues. Heavenly Father, we come before you for Laura, Lord Jesus. You know her body. You know the physical things she has been dealing with for the last few years, her knees, her stomach, her back, her body completely, Lord Jesus, needs to be completely healed, God. So we're asking Jesus in your name, Lord, to reach down to my sister, heal her body, Lord God, because your word tells us by your stripes we were healed.
1: Yes.
0: In the name of Jesus, I pray, heal her and bless her. And most of all, God, keep walking with her, Lord Jesus, and just keep her strong. Keep her faith strong and keep her walk with you strong. In Jesus' name I pray. Amen.
1: Amen.
0: Amen. When we get back from break, we're going to pray for Victoria. And then Cynthia needs prayer, or her sister-in-law, Caroline, Dennis's sister,
1: okay.
0: So needs prayer because she's still not doing well. And Cynthia's book is about to go out to publishing.
1: All right.
0: We're going to pray for that.
1: All
0: Amen.
1: Right. That's good news.
0: This is the Breaking Down Prayer Hour. We're going to take a short break. You will be right back.

0: 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The Word.
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4: Near the end of the Revolutionary War, George Washington received a letter from one of his own officers. Colonel Louis Nicola suggested that America might be better served by a monarchy, with Washington himself as king. Washington firmly rejected the idea. He had spent years leading Americans in a fight for independence from a monarchy. He would not see that victory end with America creating a king of its own. He understood that the cause of the revolution was greater than any one man. His example reminds us that power can be offered, earned, or taken. But character determines whether we use it for ourselves or remain faithful to something greater.
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7: 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He says, don't do it because it's the stupid thing to do. 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
8: You know, today with people searching, they'll inevitably ask the question, how could God be around forever? You want me to believe in a God that's been around forever, that's never had a beginning or an end? Yeah, that's exactly true. The Bible says when God spoke, he says that I'm eternal. I don't have a beginning or an end. See, physical time is structured and dependent upon a physical universe. Time is actually a product of a physical world, but we also believe in a non-physical world. That is the spirit realm. And in that realm, the Bible says there is no time. It's timeless. So to believe in God is to believe in the totality of his creation. Just know this. He is the uncreated creator. He is the uncaused cause. He is God outside of our time domain.
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14: We know how fast the child develops. 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The laws, in my view, ultimately get better when the hearts of the citizens get better. 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
17: And this inheritance can never perish, never be stained, never fade, and is secured to us and we to it. And Peter says, I don't care what your physical circumstance, I don't care what your earthly condition, you ought to praise God for that.
18: Welcome to Grace to You Weekend, the Bible teaching ministry of John MacArthur. I'm your host, Phil Johnson. Several years ago, one of the most popular athletes in professional sports said that even after winning multiple championships, earning tens of millions of dollars, playing a game he loves, he admitted, there's got to be more than this. He had all the wealth and fame he had ever dreamed of, but it hadn't brought him the satisfaction he craved. Now, a testimony like that should resonate with you if you're a Christian. It confirms what the Bible says. Even the best this world can offer won't bring ultimate fulfillment. So what does promise ultimate joy and deliver every time? Consider that as we continue John MacArthur's study called Our Great Salvation. And now with today's lesson, here's John.
17: Stephen Charnock, writing in that great classic on the existence and attributes of God, said, "Regeneration is a universal change of the whole man. It is as large in renewing us as sin was in defacing us." Regeneration. What's the result of it? The result of it is we are born again to a living hope. A living hope. What does he mean by this? Well, a hope which is perpetually alive. A hope which has a quality of life. You say, why does he say that? In contrast to the hope of men, which is always a dying or a dead hope. You realize, don't you, that all hope that men and women have in other than Jesus Christ is a dead or dying hope. The world knows only dying hopes. At best, all the hopes and dreams of men will die when they die, if they haven't died long before. That's why the scripture says, if in this world only we have hope, we are of all men most what? Miserable. You're a miserable person if your only hope is in this world, because it'll all die. They all die. Death cuts the nerve of all hope. But we have an undying hope. We have a living hope. A hope that never dies. A hope that comes to complete, total, final, glorious, eternal fulfillment. That is our hope. Hope, as Peter says it in 2 Peter 3:13, for a new heaven and a new earth in which righteousness dwells. That's our hope, an eternal hope. That is the hope that sustains us. That is the hope that God, in His wonderful grace and through His marvelous promise, will fulfill. And that's what causes Paul to say, for to me to live is Christ and to die is what? Is gain. How can it be gain to die? How can that possibly be true? Because then your hope becomes reality. To die is gain, to gain the glorious sight of God, to gain the glorified presence of Jesus Christ, to gain the full and uninterrupted and unhindered fellowship and enjoyment of God, Christ, the Holy Spirit, angels, and saints. Death is gain because we gain a room in heaven's glorious splendor. And death is gain because we gain the unreserved and full fellowship and service that God designed us for. To die is gain because we gain the perfection of eternal holiness, eternal perfection, eternal righteousness, freedom from sin. To die is gain because we gain the royalty, the honor, the glory of heaven. We gain the pleasures that are at thy right hand forevermore. And so William Garnall says that death is not something that a Christian fears. In fact, he says, hope is the saint's shroud wherein he wraps himself when he lays his body down to sleep in death. Hope. Hope for the resurrection of the spirit. Hope for the resurrection of the body. And what has given us that hope? Back to verse 3. It's through the resurrection of Jesus Christ out from the dead. The means then of our receiving this inheritance is the new birth, which gives us this living hope in the coming of that inheritance, and that hope is built on the resurrection of Jesus Christ from the dead. John 14:19, Jesus said, because I live, you shall live also. Jesus said, I am the resurrection and the life. And what a wonderful thing. He then proved it by raising Lazarus from the dead to demonstrate that indeed he was. And he said, whosoever believes in me shall never die. In 1 Corinthians chapter 15, the great resurrection chapter, in verse 17, it says, if Christ has not been raised, your faith is worthless. You are still in your sins. That's it. And even if you hoped in Christ in this life and that was it, you're damned. But Christ came through the grave and took the key and unlocked the door of the treasure house of hope. The resurrection of Christ then is the crown of his atoning work. He shows us that he in his death has canceled the sins of the world, satisfied the righteousness of God, conquered death, and thus our hope is a living hope. He came out from among the dead to give to us the same incorruptible life that we might have a living hope, a hope that never dies. And all of that is ours through the new birth, through regeneration, the transforming power of God. So the inheritance then has as its source God, as its motive mercy, as its means new birth. Let's look at its nature. This is so wonderful. Verse 4 says, we will through the new birth obtain the inheritance, which is three things, imperishable, undefiled, and unfading. This causes us great joy. To know that we have an inheritance which, first of all, is imperishable. Imperishable. Aphthartos means basically not corruptible, not subject to passing away, or not liable to decay or passing away. But beyond that, it has been used in secular language, secular Greek, to speak of a very interesting concept, and that is to refer to something that was unravaged by an invading army. Unravaged by an invading army. That's an interesting thought. If you take that thought back to the Old Testament, you will remember that when God gave to Israel their inheritance was the land of Canaan. Do you remember that? The land of Canaan was the inheritance of Israel. I will give you this land, the land that flows with milk and honey and so forth. They had then an earthly inheritance. But many, many, many times, that earthly inheritance, Canaan, was plundered by invading armies, plundered by enemies, ravaged by enemies. And there may be a sense in which that word is enriched to us if you understand it in that kind of connection. That the Old Testament inheritance, the land of Canaan, An earthly inheritance given to Israel was plundered and ravaged and devastated and destroyed and leveled. But you have an inheritance that will never be ravaged, plundered, devastated. It's imperishable. A fortune that can't be spent, and so it can't be diminished. A treasure that can never be taken, stolen, robbed, plundered. You see, that's exactly what Jesus had in mind in Matthew 6 when he said, lay your treasure up in heaven where moth and rust doth not corrupt and thieves do not break through and steal. Put the treasure where it is safe, where it is imperishable. Listen, there's no place on this world where you can do that. You think you're covered. You got your treasure over here and over there, and you've got your goods and your bank accounts and your bonds and your stocks and certificates and whatever else you're storing it up. It's all perishable. And if it happens to survive this world until you die, it'll all perish when you die because you won't be able to claim any of it. But the treasure that God has given us in the eternal inheritance of salvation, yet to be revealed in the last time as our full and final glorious salvation, is a treasure that will never be ravaged by an enemy, will never be touched by an invading army, will never be taken by a thief, will never be moth-eaten or rusted. Can't be touched. Second word is undefiled. Amantas means unstained, unpolluted, unstained with sin, evil, decay. Everything in this world is defiled. Everything in this world is stained. Everything in this world has been touched by sin. Everything in this world, do you get this, is defective. Everything. Everything fails. That's why the Bible says in Romans 8, the whole creation groans, waiting for its adoption, waiting for the glorious manifestation of the sons of God. The creation is stained. It is defiled. There is moral leprosy that has corrupted everything in this world. I mean everything. We live in a polluted world. We breathe infested and infected air. And we transmit it to everything we touch. And the pollution isn't smog. And the infection isn't AIDS. It's sin. It's sin. All earthly inheritance is defiled. But there is an inheritance that is not. All the best of this earth is dung, rubbish, manure to Paul, but not that treasure which is the righteousness of Jesus Christ, he says in Philippians 3, 7 to 9. That's an inheritance that is not stained and not defiled in any way. How wonderful. Where's your focus? Where's your treasure? The third term he uses is one word, unfading. The New American translates it will not fade away. It's the word unfading. It's basically used of flowers that decay, that wither and die. And it suggests to us here that we have an inheritance that will never lose its supernatural beauty. It'll never fade. It'll never grow old. You see, the kingdom of heaven has no decaying elements. It has no sin. Nothing perishes. Nothing is defiled. And nothing fades away. All the strokes of time can't touch it because it's in a timeless place. All the taint of sin can't touch it because it's in a sinless place. Peter says that when the chief shepherd shall appear, we will receive a crown of glory that is unfading, unfading. Oh, how wonderful, how wonderful. Because of our inheritance, which can never be corrupted and never be defiled and never fade away, Peter says we ought to rejoice. We ought to bless God. We ought to adore God. The last point that Peter makes, and a rich one, is the security of our inheritance. You know, you'd say to yourself, well, it would be wonderful if we could enjoy this inheritance, if we could really rejoice and bless God, but I'm afraid we might lose it. How do we know we won't lose it? How do we know that somebody won't come and take it? How do we know that it can't be plundered or stolen? Peter wants to answer that. He wants us to enjoy the inheritance without that fear. So in verse 4, at the end of the verse, he says, reserved in heaven for you. Did you get that? Somebody might say, you know, somebody else might get this. What happens if under this persecution and under this hostility and under this rejection and under the difficulties of the time in which I'm living, what happens if I somehow fall into sin and I forfeit this and somebody else gets it? And so Peter says it is reserved in heaven for you. Wonderful. The word reserved means to guard. It's guarded in heaven. And the already existing inheritance is presently under guard in heaven, presently being and continually being guarded for you. Wow. And where is it being guarded? In heaven. Is that a safe place? That's the safest place there is. Safest place there is. That's the place where moth and rust doth not corrupt and where thieves do not break through and steal, Jesus said. That's the safest place there is. Heaven will never know any invasion. Heaven will never know any spoiling of its treasure. Heaven will never know any laying waste, any defacing of its beauty. Heaven will never have armies tramping into it to fight against its inhabitants. Heaven will never experience some coming and taking away its glories as booty. Not heaven. The treasure is secure. And somebody's going to say, yeah, but I know the treasure's secure, but how secure am I? Maybe I could blow it. There are some, you know, who teach you can lose your salvation and somebody else gets the whole thing. Maybe I can lose it. So he says, it's reserved in heaven for you who are protected by the power of God. Not only is the treasure guarded, but you're protected. Isn't that wonderful? You're protected. I'm protected? Yeah. What am I protected by? The power of God, the omnipotence of God, the sovereign, almighty power of God. You don't have to fear. Beloved, we might as well rejoice. You understand that? You might as well rejoice. Nobody can steal your treasure, and nobody can disqualify you from receiving it. You say, don't I have any part in this at all? What if I just turn my back and curse God and walk away? Well, let's look what the verse says. Who are protected by the power of God through faith. That's your part. God works that in you. Your continued faith in God in Christ is the evidence of God's keeping work. God didn't save you apart from faith, and God doesn't keep you apart from faith. When God saved you, He energized that faith in you, and as He keeps you, He energizes that faith. Faith is kindled and preserved and made strong by grace alone. Even the faith is by grace. Grace, he says, reaches into the heart and the soul and works spiritual effects. Boy, that's wonderful. So that while you have, on the one hand, God, in His power, shutting the lions' mouths and protecting Daniel, you have Daniel's faith at its peak. The two always go together. They always go together. The protection of omnipotent power and the perseverance of faith. It isn't apart from faith, it's through faith. So that the true believer is not only protected by God, but is given a sustaining, persevering faith. As I said before, you weren't saved apart from faith, and you aren't kept apart from faith. You were saved through faith, and you are kept through faith. That's why it's so ludicrous for people to say you can be a Christian even if you don't believe. Not so. God doesn't protect you through sovereign act, independent of anything that you do. He saves you through sovereign act by activating by grace your faith so that you continue to believe. Beloved, what has God given to us for which we should adore Him? Peter says He's given us an eternal inheritance. He's given us a salvation ready to be revealed in the last season. What he means by that is we haven't yet entered into the fullness of it. We haven't yet experienced all there is of it. That still waits The revelation, obviously, of Christ in all his glory that comes in the last time. We have a taste of it now, but not the fullness. But God has granted it to us. It is now an inheritance. It is an inheritance which we possess in some measure, but not yet in all its fullness, but which is guaranteed to us. God is the source. Mercy was the motive, and that's so wonderful, because he gave it to us not because we deserved it, so we don't have to keep deserving it to keep it. He gave it to us because we were so miserable, he had compassion on us. And no matter how miserable we'll be after that, we'll never be as miserable as we were before that. And so he will continue to have that same compassion, and his mercy will be new every morning. And the means by which the inheritance came to us, the new birth, which has given us this living hope based on the resurrection of Jesus Christ out from the dead. And this inheritance can never perish, never be stained, never fade, and is secured to us and we to it. And Peter says, I don't care what your physical circumstance, I don't care what your earthly condition, you ought to praise God for that. You ought to bless God for that. May our hearts do that very thing. Let's pray together. Forgive us, Lord, for taking for granted that reality for which we will spend eternity in constant praise. Lord God, how this shows us the sinfulness of our own hearts. Thank you for unmasking that. Give us a new compulsion to live in the heavenlies, to invest in eternity, to long to be with you, and to endure anything in this life, for the sufferings here are certainly not worthy to be compared with the glory which shall be ours in that day when we see Christ face to face. In Jesus' name, amen.
18: You're listening to Grace to You Weekend, the Bible teaching ministry of John MacArthur. John's current series is titled Our Great Salvation. Well, John made it clear today, your inheritance as a believer is secure. Obviously, it's comforting to know an inheritance is awaiting and can't be taken away. But perhaps you find yourself wishing that you knew more specifics about your heavenly inheritance, as well as what to expect at the moment of death. I talked about that with John in studio not long ago. Here's what he said.
19: Yeah, I think it was Woody Allen who said, I don't mind dying, I just don't want to be there when it happens. You will be there when it happens.
18: Yeah.
19: So yeah, you'll have an eyewitness account to give for all eternity on your death. I think that part of the lack of interest in heaven is the ignorance on heaven.
18: Hmm.
19: I don't hear this much. I don't know when the last time I heard a preacher preach on heaven. There are a few books that have been around over the last years.
18: Yeah, you have one.
19: Yeah, but you don't hear much about it. And look, this is where we're all headed. Look, I can go back to the days when Patricia and I were going to take a long-awaited vacation, and we'd stack up brochures just to look at what the brochures said and photographs to fill our hearts with anticipation for wherever we're going to go. The Bible will do that for you with regard to heaven. If you don't have the enthusiasm that Paul had when he said, far better depart and be with Christ, then you don't understand heaven. So to help you with that, we have developed a booklet titled The Truth About Heaven. It's free to anyone who would like a copy. No need to settle for fictional accounts of heaven, supposedly from people who went there and came back. No need to be ignorant. The Bible says a lot more than you might think. If you're a Christian, you need to know what is being prepared for you in the presence of the Lord. The title again, The Truth About Heaven. It will take you all the way from the apocalyptic visions of heaven in the book of Ezekiel to those in the book of Revelation, giving you the composite clear picture, one that you probably have never had of the glorious realities of our future home. Along the way, this booklet dispels popular myths about heaven and clearly spells out the only way that you can get there through faith in the saving work of Christ. If you want a copy, just ask us.
18: That's right, friend. You don't need to be ignorant about the glorious future for you if you're a believer in Christ. I encourage you to ask for John's booklet, The Truth About Heaven. 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And then be here next week as we continue John MacArthur's study called Our Great Salvation with another half hour of unleashing God's truth one verse at a time on Grace to You Weekend.
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8: Martha Washington faced a lot of challenges while being married to our nation's first president. But she didn't let circumstances control her emotions. Here's what she wrote to a friend.
9: I am still determined to be cheerful and happy in whatever situation I may be. For I have also learned from experience that the greater part of our happiness or misery depends on our dispositions and not on our circumstances.
8: Are you carrying around seeds of happiness or of misery? Left to ourselves, we usually choose misery. That's why we need God's grace. He can plant seeds of contentment and joy in our hearts that will last through any difficulty. The Apostle Paul said, I have learned to be content, whatever the circumstances. We can say the same thing when we realize that a wise, loving, sovereign God is controlling every circumstance of our lives. With Seeking Him, I'm Nancy DeMoss Walkmuth.
10: 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Sometimes we're not open to new ideas because we didn't have the idea first. And sometimes it's because it's new. Like when the gospel of Christianity says that salvation is a free gift received by faith. People have resisted that idea for 2,000 years, which is a shame. It's the best idea you'll ever hear. 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
14: We should always be ready to hear what the Lord would speak, not just on a Sunday or a Wednesday, but at all times. Any given

0: in place. We should be ready, as the Bible says, in season and out of season, fully equipped with every good work. And what is John to write? What is Jesus telling John to write? The things that you have seen, past, the things that are taking place, and the things that are yet to take place. Chapters 4 and 22. We are in chapter 3, right? The things which are taking place. And chapter 3, at the start, we're looking at Sardis, the dead church. You have a name, but you are dead. We started looking through that, seeing what Sardis was about, a city on a hill. Although when Jesus said in Matthew's gospel, a city set on a hill cannot be hidden, he was using it in a positive sense. But if we could say it of Sardis of their day, the city that was set on a hill was not a good thing. It was filled with a lot of carnality, of wealth. The Beverly Hills of their day, definitely, that was Sardis, the happening place to go of wealth and prosperity. And of course, other places around the world that we see that, Dubai, London, Hong Kong, Los Angeles as a whole, absolutely. I was just talking with someone a little bit earlier about the Pacific Palisades and how everything was just burned up in a flash, an instant. And I was working in the Pacific Palisades for years with clients. And I can tell you that is the finest of living. They have chauffeurs and butlers and maids of all sorts, the finest that money could buy in marble, and everything was exquisite. The town was amazing, and they loved to show off their toys. They loved to take you around to see what they're doing, at least for me as a worker there. A lot of bragging, and I really believe in some sense there was a judgment that had to take place where people were just holding so much to their possessions that definitely possessed them, and then in a moment it's taken away. Remember, Paul said that this life is but a vapor. Here one moment, gone the next. Don't put treasures in the things of this world where moth and rust destroy, or in this case, the Pacific Palisades, where fire comes in and just annihilates. But we put our treasure in the Lord. And so, you know, here is Sardis. Well, no, here it is. Sardis in ruins after all those years. And that's where Beverly Hills is going to be headed, at least if not just the coming judgment in Revelation. Christ is going to pour out his wrath on a Christ-rejecting sinful world. And everything that man has built up, I've thought about this for decades. We build everything so nice, and I'm not necessarily against living in shambles. Have some good roads, some parks. But we got to remember, everything is going to be annihilated. There is nothing that is going to stand during the tribulation period. Everything, because 100-pound hailstones will fall on this earth, the entire globe. That means the Statue of Liberty is going to be obliterated, all our landmarks, Disneyland, Beverly Hills, everything that looks nice and fancy, it's destroyed. It's just obliterated. It's leveled. Not to mention the earthquake that is going to be like a 10.0 across the entire world that's going to shake. It's actually going to be so powerful, we'll see this in Revelation, that the islands will move and every mountain will come crumbling down. Imagine an earthquake like that. Every mountain is going to come down and the islands are going to be moved out of place. So what do you think is going to stand? There is no architectural structure that's going to make it through that. As we put so much stock in these things of this world to beautify it. But it's going to be destroyed. We have to remember that in totality, not to love this world. And that's what King Croesus did. He was the Kardashian of his day, or the Joneses, keep up with the Joneses. That was that guy. And then we learned with Sardis, twice it was overthrown because of sleeplessness, because they weren't ready in season and out of season. As Nehemiah's watchman on the wall, both times impenetrable, impossible, they said, of Sardis, like they said of the Titanic, not even God could sink the ship. Well, that's exactly what happened. The walls were scaled, they were infiltrated, just like the Trojan horse scenario, and they fell. And as Jesus said on the Sermon on the Mount, great was its fall.
1: because they were asleep at the wheel. And of course, how that ties into us here, the Lord tells us, therefore, you also be ready because the Son of Man is coming at an hour you least expect. We can't slack off. There's no time for that. The days are evil. The rapture could happen at any moment. And some might say, well, they've been saying about the rapture forever. Of course, we don't know definitively when it's going to happen. Maybe the rapture won't happen in your lifetime, but what's going to happen in your lifetime is you're going to die. The mortality rate, last time I checked, is still 1 in 1, meaning 1 in 1 persons will die. Have you ever realized, despite the cost of living, how it remains so popular? Think about it. So we don't know when the expiration date or time is up, but it is going to happen. And I want to be found worthy when the Lord calls me home. Well done, good and faithful servant. And I know you guys as well. That's why you guys are here, to be ready. And so now it leaves us off with Revelation chapter 3, verse 4. We'll just read the church here, verse 1, for context. And to the angel of the church in Sardis, write these things, says he who has the 7 spirits of God and the 7 stars. I know your works, that you have a name, that you are alive, but you are dead. Be watchful and strengthen the things which remain that are ready to die, for I have not found your works perfect before God. Remember, therefore, how you have received and heard. Hold fast and repent. Therefore, if you will not watch, I will come upon you as a thief, and you will not know what hour I will come upon you. You have a few names, even in Sardis, who have not defiled their garments. And they shall walk with me in white, for they are worthy. He who overcomes shall be clothed in white garments, and I will not blot out his name from the book of life, but I will confess his name before my Father and before his angels. He who has an ear, let him hear what the Spirit says to the churches. Looking back for today, verse 4, you have a few names in Sardis, he's talking about, who have not defiled their garments, and they shall walk with me in white, for they are worthy. I'm just going to read part A of verse 5 because it kind of goes with it. We'll stop after that. He who overcomes shall be clothed in white garments. We'll just stop right there. Talking about garments here, and he says, you have a few names. Let's hone in on that. There's a few in Sardis that have not been corrupted. A few. What do you think that means? Well, it's not many. It's not half the church. And it's not a decent percentage. Let's just look at it for what it is. A few. It's a small minority. Or a faithful remnant. Just a faithful. That weren't corrupt into lavish living. I think a lot you could say in the Pacific Palisades, the maids, and the butlers, the servants, usually often the case, are the saved ones. The despised, the ones that don't have much. They're barely surviving. Those are the ones that will be saved. Unequivocally, undoubtedly, without a shadow of a doubt, in any given rich area, neighborhood, city, town, state, country, it's the poor that are going to be saved over the rich. The Lord made that very clear on the Sermon on the Mount. It is harder, nearly impossible, not impossible, but close to it, for a rich person to enter the kingdom of God. It's very difficult. Many get called, but really in the end, few are chosen. Broad is the way that leads to destruction. Many go that way. So I have found in many of those places of working in rich neighborhoods, you can see Jesus on the servant's face, and it's such a beautiful thing. I remember a lady named Kenya that came to our church that quite a while ago, she was in the world, and she said that she came to know Jesus because her nanny kept talking about Jesus, kept being a light to her, and eventually she converted to Christianity. She gave her life to Jesus, and it was amazing, and she started reading the Bible. Her husband started seeing her read the Bible and praying to the Lord, and he mocked her and he ridiculed her. Oh, where's your Jesus now? I mean, it was nasty. And she would never let him come between her and Jesus. Not a chance. She told him straight, if it's between you and Jesus, I am picking Jesus. And she stood her ground, loving the Lord. And then her husband eventually got saved. And you can hear that testimony on our website, lightofthevalley.org. Her husband was Stephen Baldwin, Alec Baldwin's brother. And I had her give her testimony in our church at the other building. And so that's how Stephen got saved. That's how Kenya got saved, is through the nanny and then through her actions. Winning her over by her godly conduct, Stephen got saved. And then he went around the world sharing his testimony about God's work right after 9/11. But how many celebrities, how many rich people actually get saved? Not many. Not many. It's going to be a sad place in heaven where people think, oh, I got my money, my fame, my fortune. I won't get you into heaven. It'll be knowing Jesus Christ. So let's hone in on the next word there, garments. You have a few names who have not defiled their garments. We're going to look at garments, those who have not defiled their garments. We know from Isaiah's passage here, 64 verse 6, but we are all like an unclean thing, and all our righteousness are like filthy rags. We all fade as a leaf. Our iniquities, like the wind, have taken us away. Our garments, not talking about physical garments, our sinful nature, our flesh nature, the lust of the eyes, the lust of the flesh, and the pride of life. The Bible says there is no one righteous, no, not one. No one just seeks after God in and of himself. We are born into sin, and we are corrupted by the sin nature. It's in all of us. This is how life is. The sin curse is in us, coming from Adam and Eve in the garden. But looking at this, talking about garments, as the Lord is talking about it in Revelation to those in Sardis, had not those who had not defiled their garments. Understanding the garments became defiled in the Garden of Eden. And here when he says filthy rags, it's literally the relationship of a menstrual cycle. Not to be too graphic, but it's just truth of what it was talking about in that passage. The filthy rag of menstruation. There, that's what our sin is like unto the Lord. It's just disgusting. And the Lord is saying, look, there are some in Sardis that had not defiled that. Turn with me to Jude. Jude verses 20, you can even say chapter 1 really, just Jude 20 and 23. It says there, but you, beloved, building yourself up on your most holy faith, praying in the Holy Spirit, keeping yourself in the love of God, looking for the mercy of our Lord Jesus Christ unto eternal life. And on some have compassion, making a distinction, but others save with fear, pulling them out of the fire, hating even the garment defiled by the flesh. Looking at the garments that are defiled by the flesh. When I was studying for this, two verses instantly popped out at me. Two cross-references verse. The first one is Romans 12, 1 and 2. I beseech you, therefore, brethren, by the mercies of God, that you present your bodies a living sacrifice, holy, acceptable by God, which is your reasonable service. And do not be conformed to this world, but be transformed by the renewing of your mind, that you may prove what is the good and acceptable and perfect will of God. It's not to be conformed to the things of this world. Luxuries and lavish living. Sin, of course not. Anything that can defile us. Here, transformation means like get out of the state like a caterpillar, go into a cocoon and become a butterfly. Don't stay inching around eating the things of this life where there's no pleasures, or it's pleasurable for the season, as the Bible says. And then also James 1:27 came to mind. Pure and undefiled religion before God and the Father is this: to visit orphans and widows in their trouble and to keep oneself unspotted from the world. To keep yourself unblemished, tainted. Don't keep yourself tainted. Keep yourself holy. We are to be set apart as holy. That's what sanctification means. And the Lord said on the Sermon on the Mount, be perfect as your heavenly Father is perfect. Oh, it doesn't mean that you're not going to have sin in this life, but what's the closest that you can come to perfection? What does that look like? Still broken, still make sins. You're going to do that until you're dead, of course, or the rapture happens. But what does that look like? How can I be more like Jesus? And the Bible tells us over and over again, we have to be more like Jesus and less like ourselves and have the attitude like John the Baptist, that when it comes down to anything in life, I must decrease and the Lord must increase. Not my will be done, but His will, Thy will be done. That's got to be our attitude. That's got to be our life. You can only serve two masters. Really, when it comes all down to it, in totality, it's not God or Satan. No, that's a wrong analogy. That's a wrong comparison. It really is either God or you. That's what the whole life is about. Either you surrender and submit yourself to the Lord, or as the Lord said in Luke 9:23, whoever wishes to come after me, let him deny himself, worldly pursuits, fleshly pursuits, and pick up his cross and follow me daily, every day. So it's either you're going to serve the Lord or you're going to serve yourself. And we all have that experience of serving ourselves. Like Isaiah says, all our garments are like filthy rags. So we've all worn those garments. We've all worn those garments indeed. Now, not only are we to stay away from defiled garments and defiled bodies, yes, but we are to go after the brothers and sisters that are dabbling in sin. As Jude says, have a distinction. So what that kind of looks like is, if someone out there is struggling in sin, they don't want to do it, they want to overcome it, and they're trying their best to be the best Christian they can possibly be, that wouldn't be a time to give them the hellfire brimstone speech. Because Jude says, some save with compassion and others save with fire. That brother just needs a little compassion, or that sister, hey, you know what, hang in there, God's got you, let's walk this together. We are to weep with those who weep and carry one another's burdens. And sometimes someone's hurting, come alongside. But the other one that says, hey, you know what? I can do this drug. I can go that place that's unholy. I'm okay. I'm good. God knows my heart. You might give them the fire speech, because it's a fearful thing to fall in the hands, the Bible says, of a living God. We are to take sin serious. Not just we can, but we should judge those that are in the church that are dabbling in willful disobedience, a sinful lifestyle. Don't snap at someone because they told a lie or they got in the flesh one day. Let the Spirit work on them. You don't have to be an immediate Holy Spirit to them. It's just someone that comes in and they're continuing doing the sin over and over again. And the Bible says you have to go after them, as long as you're not failing or falling into that sin. The Lord set that parameter on the Sermon on the Mount. Don't look at the speck that is in your brother's eye. You got to notice the plank, the log that is in your own eye. So if you want to remove specks in people's lives, first remove the log that is in your own eye. And the Lord says, then you can see clearly the speck that's in your brother's eye. I was just sharing this with a brother a couple days ago, going through some difficult time in his marriage, and he's been finding himself at the casino. You know, he says, I just go for a little bit of money, but I'm watching the game. And I was like, what are you doing there? Like, honestly. I go, brother, I can speak into this because I've had that problem. Although I never went for the games. He's going for the sporting games, a little gambling on the side. I went for the gambling. So I can speak into it because that's been out of my life for, I don't know, 12 years. It's no more. I said, like, trust me, brother, you do not want to go to those places. It's like a Sodom and Gomorrah. It's not a place that a Christian should be found. There is no godliness in a casino. I unequivocally, positively. There could be godly people there. I'm not going to remove that. I'm not going to say whether someone's working in there is not right or wrong. Maybe it's a means to an end. But the environment is banking on people's misfortune. The rich get richer, the poor get poor. It's not a godly place. I've spent a lot of time. I've lost a lot of money. It's Sodom and Gomorrah. Like Lot pinched his tent inside Sodom. And I'm encouraging him. I'm like, hey, brother, the log was already removed from my eye, so I can go to him. If I was still gambling, I couldn't say a word. So no matter what the situation is, if someone has a mouth like a sailor or they're blaspheming God's name, just make sure when you correct them, you're not doing that as well. But we are to correct one another in the church. Brothers and sisters. Not, it doesn't have to be our church. Just a brother or sister. The Bible is so clear. It says, those on the outside, God judges. Those on the inside, we judge. Meaning outside, an unbeliever. Like we don't go to the abortion clinics. You murderers! What's wrong with you? God's going to condemn you to hell. And there's Christians that do that. Wrong approach. God judges them. Yeah, but they're killing babies. I know. It's sad, but that's their free will. We can't stop them from taking away from their free will. Whether it's abortion, homosexuality, fornication, that's free will. That's their choice. The times, in my opinion, there's others that might disagree, of John the Baptist are over. Oh, there still needs to be a baptism of repentance. Don't get me wrong. The world needs to hear that, but not from our hands. We are to love those that are caught in adultery. Like the Lord said to her, neither do I condemn you. Neither do I condemn you. Go and sin no more. That's the message we take outside of the abortion clinic. So anyone else that's not a believer, don't give them that speech. Give them love. And the Lord loves them. And if you carry on a conversation, you could talk about sin, how it misses the mark and it separates them from God. Sure, by all means. But don't judge them. Love on them. And those on the outside, God judges. Those on the inside of the church that say, hey, I'm good. Then give them the fire speech if they think they can play both sides. Say, hey, well, you know, the Lord could just call you home at any moment. So that's that. Let me give you some examples of defiled garments. Are those who didn't defile their garments in scriptures? Noah, of course, got the call at age 500. Didn't defile those garments for 100 years as everyone mocked him and said, what the heck are you doing? You're out of your mind. And he continued on. And then after 600, well, God got the best out of all that. Saved Noah, Obadiah, Jeremiah, Ezekiel, Joshua, and Caleb going in the promised land. Daniel, Shadrach, Meshach, and Abednego. Elijah and the 7,000 that did not bow their heads to Baal. Joseph, Lot, still righteous, but he shouldn't have been in there. And he didn't defile himself. I mean, somewhat he did, but he was still called righteous. Amazingly enough, but it cost him his wife, his beloved bride, unfortunately, because of that pursuit, and eventually his daughters had an ancestral relationship with him. Ouch. And then the faithful remnant in Israel did not lift their soul to another.
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3: We have some very special guests tonight. I'll start with Rob McCoy. He's not a stranger to us. Come on, Pastor. Rob, why don't you come here? If you don't know, Rob McCoy was Charlie Kirk's pastor. And he sent me a text message a few weeks back and said he had a good friend, pastor in South Korea, that was going to be in the States. And would we have any interest at all in them visiting Murfreesboro? And I said, we might have a little interest in that. So we are honored to have Pastor Soon. I'll let Rob introduce the whole family, maybe.
4: Well, first of all, you commented that they wore tailored suits. And I didn't wear suits so nobody would mistake me for being Korean. So this is Pastor Son, S-O-N. And he is the bravest pastor in Korea. He stood in defiance of COVID, kept his church open. When they tried to implement in their government LGBTQ, transgender, all that stuff, he stood in opposition and formulated a 5 million person march in 5 major cities in Korea. And when the administration changed and the new socialist president came in, the first thing they did was put him in prison. He was there for 5 months. I'll tell you more about it later. He's been released. They're going to try to put him back in. This man is working hard, and so are all of you. We're going to keep him out, so God bless you. And this is the youngest son, and he's translating tonight. His name is Chance, so welcome them. So I've been going to Korea for the last 4 years. I was invited to come by a young lady named Mina Kim, who had started a conservative youth movement with Christian young people in Korea called Build Up Korea. It was the equivalent of Turning Point USA. And it was very successful, and we did that for 4 years running, and it had an enormous impact. And the first year I went, I met Pastor Son. He let me preach in his church in Busan. And his church and my church now have something in common because he's preached at our church. They both want him back, his church and mine. But what's interesting is we were knitted immediately. This man is fearless. And I heard his testimony. I met his family. You can't fake a happy wife and good kids. He's the real deal. And I invited Charlie Kirk to come to Korea, and I didn't think he'd accept because Charlie never liked to leave the United States. He went to England because they wanted him to debate, and then he mopped the floor with all those petulant British youth. And But yeah, amen. But Charlie agreed, and I was taken aback. And we came. He came to Seoul. We did the Build Up Korea event. And I told him about Pastor Son, and he wanted to meet him. And so, as Pastor Son was talking with Charlie, and I knew what was happening, that current administration was clamping down on this conservative youth movement. They had raided churches. They had raided Seguero Church, and they were preparing to arrest him and put him in prison. Pastor Son shared that with Charlie, and I'll never forget, Charlie said to Pastor Son, "I'm not going to make promises on behalf of my government, but personally, I will do everything in my power if you're arrested to get you out." And I do know that he called the Secretary of State, Marco Rubio, because Secretary Rubio mentioned that in the memorial service. And that was the time we had. It was a great event, and we left. On Monday, when we landed in the U.S., we had found out that they had arrested Pastor Song. And Charlie asked me to get the arrest record and all the information. He was going to feature it on his podcast on Thursday, and he began to make calls, as he did, to the Secretary of State. Of course, you know what happened on that Wednesday. Charlie was murdered. So I wanted to make a promise to my friend, and I went to go visit Pastor Son. I'm not Charlie Kirk. I don't have the ability to do what Charlie could have done, but I did what I could do. I went to visit him in prison, encourage his family, and preach in his pulpit, and protested in front of the Supreme Court building, rallied pastors. We did whatever we could. And the Lord saw fit. He was there 5 months in a 3x7 cell in solitary confinement. And he's one of the bravest men I've ever met. The most precious family. You'll hear more about that tonight. But I want you to know why this current government wanted him arrested. They're very pro-Chinese. Now they're inviting Chinese to come into South Korea without a visa. In some of the provinces, if they're there for 3 to 4 months, these Chinese can now vote. And if they're there 4 years in the more conservative provinces, they can vote. We're going to lose South Korea to communist China. And this is happening. And they're allowed to buy property there and own it, the Chinese. And the one thing they want to remove so they can have access to it is they want to destroy the largest Christian nation in Asia. A third of Korea is Christian. Largest church in the world is in Korea. And they're coming after the bravest pastor in Korea, and that's Pastor Son. And they kept him there 5 months through a channel. The door opened for them to get the word to Vice President Vance, who commented to the president from South Korea when he visited. And of course, Pastor Son was released. We went back to celebrate, and I was excited. I'd been busy since Charlie died. I've been traveling nonstop, and I had scheduled the last 2 weeks of July and the first 2 weeks of August to just go spend time with my wife and remind her what I look like. And then I realized we have to keep him out of prison. And I said, "Can you come to the States so we can make the circuit and get eyes and ears on this in our country?" And he said, "Yes." He says, "When do you have time for that?" And I said, "Last 2 weeks of July, first 2 weeks of August." And the first pastor I called was Pastor Allen, as well as a number of them. The first person to respond was your pastor. And I can't thank you enough.
5: I'm so grateful to be here with you guys, with Pastor Allen, Pastor Rob as well, and worship God together. Praise Lord. You guys know it's such a blessing to be with a great congregation and also a great pastor, Pastor Allen Jackson.
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5: He's such a generous and also humble man, and although it's my first time meeting Pastor Allen, he has comforted me and also moved me deeply.
6: 그래도 여기 와 보니까 너무나 닮은 것이 많이 잤습니다.
5: Surprisingly, we had a lot in common.
6: 첫째는 교회 이름이 같았습니다.
5: The name of the church actually is the same. Seguro, to give you guys context, Seguro means world outreach. So Seguro Church is, yeah, so we are basically family.
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5: And the logo as well.
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5: We also started a church, Seguro Church with 25 people and now we have over 10,000 people. Very similar. And also the outlet of the sanctuary is almost the same as well.
6: 그리고 교회 이름을 세계로라고 지었을 때 모든 사람은 미친 사람이라고 이야기를 했습니다.
5: Everyone thought when I trying to name the church Seguro, everyone thought I was crazy.
6: 저를 조롱하면서 왜 세계로냐? 우주로 안드로메다라고 교회를 짓지 않느냐? 이렇게 이야기를 했습니다.
5: Because back then we didn't have as many people and they mocked me. People mocked me saying, "Why don't you name the church just like World Outreach? Not World, but like Space Outreach or like a Mars Outreach Church."
6: 그런 것도 이 교회와 비슷합니다.
5: That thing is really also similar to World Outreach.
6: 어쨌든 귀한 여러분들 만나 뵙게 돼서 다시 한번 감사를 드립니다.
5: Anyhow, it's such an amazing experience, and also praise God for allowing this time together.
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4: So I'm going to do similar to what we did on the podcast. I wanted to share with you why Korea is important to the United States of America. The Korean Peninsula, and tonight you have homework. I want you to Google the Korean Peninsula at night from space. The north is dark and the south is lit with industry. One has communism, the other doesn't. The South Korean Peninsula was evangelized by American missionaries who are, many of them are buried in Korea, and they honor this gravesite. They had an enormous influence on the Korean people and codified their language. They didn't have a written language. They were crushingly poor. And then the World War II broke out, and Korea became part of the Imperial Japanese Empire. And all of the Koreans were considered slaves and servants of the Imperial Japanese. And the pastors that stood in defiance to the Imperial Japanese, they would abuse and cut their hair, which they valued. And this was, they tried to shame them and shut them down. But these Christians stood strong in Korea. And it's been a presence ever since the American missionaries were there. The founding father of South Korea is a man by the name of Syngman Rhee, who was educated by Christian missionaries, as were half of the founding fathers of Korea, and came to the United States to study our Constitution and our Declaration of Independence, and formed their Constitution off of ours. And they put into that the protection of religious liberty, like John Adams said, only a moral and religious people can govern a republic. And they followed the concept of America completely. They became a nation in August of 1948, and they were the poorest country in the world. And then the North came down with the Russians and took half of the country and called it North Korea. And these two nations now were the poorest in the world. Well, as you know, following World War II, a few years later, the Chinese, Russians, and North Koreans decided they wanted all of the peninsula, so the Korean War broke out. They got all the way down to Seoul in the south, and they were about to lose everything. General MacArthur, with American troops and UN forces, by the way, went into the middle of the country, cut it off, and the Korean War began. America lost 36,524 U.S. military personnel to establish the 38th parallel, which is where the border is today. And the North got all of the farmland. The South got the rocky coastlines. The South got freedom and the North got communism. For those young people in the room who think communism or socialism works, there's not a single example of success in all the history of the world. It just results in billions being dead. And so this occurred, and the reason why it was successful in Korea and not in Vietnam is because of the Christian population in South Korea. Yes, amen. So this became what is called the Korean miracle, from the poorest nation on the face of the earth to the sixth wealthiest nation in the world of GDP. It became the Korean miracle. It is the cleanest country I've ever been to. I left my wallet and my cell phone on the bench in the busiest mall in Seoul. Left it there for 2 hours because I was exhausted. I'm an idiot. I came back. It was still there. There's no theft, no murder. It is an amazing country. And just like America, the only way you can destroy a country like that is from within, not from without. We've had soldiers stationed there. We have succeeded in giving them peace and prosperity. And now this country is falling to a socialist government that just took over from the previous president, put him in jail, the old FCC director, and they're coming after the churches. They know that's the strength of the nation. Also, tragically, this isn't tragic, Koreans value education, and they send their children to the finest schools, and they encourage them to get the highest education. The congregations thought sending their pastors to America to get their master's degree and doctorates in American seminaries would be the best. And they came and were educated and indoctrinated at these liberal seminaries, came back, and the churches suffered. The common Christian in Korea is fervent. The pastors there are struggling. They're not all like Pastor Son. When he was imprisoned, it was much like I said earlier with Reverend Dr. Martin Luther King Jr. when he was put in a prison in Birmingham, Alabama, and all the pastors in the town said, "You're on the wrong side of history, you're in jail." And he said, "No, you're on the wrong side of history, you're not in jail with me." Yeah. When Pastor Son was arrested, smaller churches stood, larger churches remained quiet. But now they're realizing that they can't remain quiet. Christians are starting to rally, and I want to tell the young folks here, the folks that are enlisted and doing the greatest work in Korea are the young people. They are on fire for the Lord, and they are the ones who are going to save this country. It's unbelievable. When I found out the last visit to Korea that Pastor Son was going to be arrested again, he hasn't done anything. I mean, the first imprisonment was a result of the fact that he showed the platforms of both candidates and said, "This is more Christian than this." And they said, "That's a violation of church and state." And they arrested him. Korea is where America would be had Kamala Harris won. 4 years of Biden, then Kamala Harris. What would have happened? That's where they are. And so they're going to put him back in prison in September, late September, early October. And God opened the door for him to come to the United States of America. So not only would we pray for him and encourage him, but we would awaken the nation, because right now we are in a bloodless civil war as we're watching young people buy into communism. And they call it Democrat socialism. That's funny to me. Socialism is dog do. Democrat socialism is sprinkles on the dog do. I just thought I'd point that out to you. Is that fair enough? Is that okay? And the only place it works are in universities. It doesn't work anywhere else. And socialism only works till you run out of the other person's money. So this is where we are in America. This is a wake-up call. And Pastor Son's voice tonight, as you'll hear from him, is a clarion call, not only that you would pray for his nation, but to be mindful of what's happening in our nation. He said this earlier. He said, I had America to come to and President Trump to appeal to. But if America falls, where will anyone go? Over 80 cents in every dollar in evangelism comes from the United States of America. There will be no truth on the earth if the church doesn't stand. And so I'm going to turn it over to you, Pastor Allen. You're going to ask the questions, I guess, and we'll go from there. And that's all I have to say. God bless you guys.
3: I know we've got to wrap up. We've got things to do. But I think I don't want us to miss how rapidly the change has come to South Korea. North Korea is a communist nation and the people are starving. South Korea is one of the most dynamic economies in the world. But really, since COVID, the communists are on the brink of taking over that country. And they changed their education. They've changed their approach to citizenship. And now they control the media. I think I would ask a question, and I'm not exactly sure, but it has to be a shock to see how quickly the nation has changed. What would be your advice to the Americans who are being enticed by socialism today?
6: 우리는 마음을 같이 해서 싸워야 됩니다.
5: We have to come in one and fight.
6: 자유는 영원하지 않습니다.
5: Freedom can slip away suddenly.
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5: We had freedom. We used to be a free society, South Korea, just a few years ago.
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5: They are proposing all these legislation, bills, acts, and laws to basically go against the Bible.
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5: Until now, they're not mentioning about this law or legislation. It has been paused.
6: 우리의 자유는 언제 빼앗길지 모릅니다.
5: Once again, we don't know when freedom will be slipped
6: 한국이나
5: away.
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5: It's the same for South Korea. And the U.S.
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5: It might seem peaceful, prosperous, and feel like nothing would happen in the U.S. However, you don't know when this will be taken away.
6: 이를 위해서 우리는 기도해야 됩니다.
5: We have to pray for this.
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5: We have to pray all together.
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5: If anything, we have to gather million people, 2 million people in D.C., Tennessee, Nashville, Murfreesboro to go against this.
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5: As long as we become one, there will be no government that would be proposing such laws.
6: 사회주의와 공산주의자들은 사회주의와 공산주의자들은 호시탐탐 우리를 노리고 있는데 기도하면서 이겨나가야 될 줄로 믿습니다.
8: Socialism and communism at your doorstep. It is already in our household in South Korea. So we gotta realize that and fight.
4: Well, I asked Pastor Allen for the privilege to exhort the youth tonight. Because all this that's happening here is a result of the work of Charlie Kirk. So I want to say to you, in my generation, it took 3 times my annual salary to purchase a house. For your generation, it's 7 times. The American dream is out of your reach. And so communism and socialism seems enticing to you, that if you can't have the American dream, well, then might as well burn it down, AOC, Mamdani. And we're seeing people divided against one another. This is what happens when you abandon Christ and you think government's the answer. God is bigger than government. Charlie always knew that, and he was fighting for you. Go get him. God bless you. We're with you. And all of us older folks, let's fight for that generation. We're not giving up on this nation. And thank you, Pastor Sohn, and thank you, Chance, and more importantly, thank you, Pastor Al.
3: Amen. Thank you so much.
6: Thank you.
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6: William Booth, the founder of the Salvation Army, was unable to attend the organization's annual conference one year due to illness. He sent a telegram containing the message he intended to deliver to the workers. When the telegram arrived, it contained just one word: others. The founder's concern for the welfare of others is still the mission of the Salvation Army today. I imagine William Booth was influenced by a verse in the New Testament that says, "Our foremost efforts should be to help others live well." Pretend that William Booth sent his telegram to you. Who can you help live well today? 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
8: Martha Washington faced a lot of challenges while being married to our nation's first president. But she didn't let circumstances control her emotions. 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
9: I am still determined to be cheerful and happy in whatever situation I may be. 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
8: Are you carrying around seeds of happiness or of misery? Left to ourselves, we usually choose misery. That's why we need God's grace. He can plant seeds of contentment and joy in our hearts that will last through any difficulty. The Apostle Paul said, "I have learned to be content, whatever the circumstances." We can say the same thing when we realize that a wise, loving, sovereign God is controlling every circumstance of our lives. 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
16: So, if you haven't already, Acts chapter 1, and as you turn there behind me, you're going to see some pictures scrolling on the screen. So, for the last couple weeks ago, Adam and a group of leaders, Mr. Adam McMillan and a group of leaders, took some middle schoolers out into middle school camp. And that was what that is right there. And I don't know if you want to have the best time of your life, but middle school camp is the way to do it. Right? It's just a bunch of 13-year-olds in the woods. Nothing ever goes wrong. But no, it was a blessing. It was a blessing. I promise this is getting to something spiritual really quickly. And then the very next week, he tags me in, and my wife and I take a group of high schoolers over to the

0: Iola campus out in LA, and we do a high school retreat. And here's the thing. Here's the thing. Camp is like church if church gatherings had like a zip line and a pool, and we tried to just only feed you guys and fuel you off of pizza and really loud music. And so you see here, though, what you see is kids and leaders and students engaging with the gospel, engaging with prayer, growing in their faith. And we spend a lot of time trying to figure out the best way to engage these students. And I know you parents, you have teenagers at home, you're like, I don't know how to engage my kid. And you spend a lot of time trying to engage these students. And the mistake we can often run into is going, if we have enough attractions, if the music is loud enough, if the lights are bright enough, if the pizza is good enough, if we serve them donuts for breakfast, then maybe they're going to come to know Jesus. And yes, Jesus can and does use all those things. Yes, he does want us to have fun. Yes, he does want us to fellowship. But things like that, where you see a 13-year-old worshiping the Lord, that doesn't come because we've programmed so well. It doesn't come because discipleship happens only because of our efforts and opportunities. That's my son praying for one of our students. Work like this only happens because the Spirit of God is moving amongst his people. And as you can see from the pictures behind me, decisions are made for Christ. Kids who didn't know how to pray learn how to pray. At the camps, every single student made a decision for Christ, either coming to Christ for the first time, choosing to step out in their faith. One of them chose to potentially step into vocational ministry. All of this happens because the Lord is faithful to move by his Spirit. And so if we're here this morning and we're wondering, when I think about my Christian life, is it relegated down to a gathering that happens once a week? Or do I have a life that is vitally filled and empowered and moved by God? Because prior to knowing God, we were given over to the things of this world. We were given over to the things of our flesh. And yet, when his Holy Spirit came upon us, it transformed us. He transformed us into completely new creations. But I think what we struggle with sometimes is as we get along further in our faith, we start to lean back into our disciplines, start to lean back into our efforts, start to lean back into how we've done things, and we think somehow we can manufacture that original passion that we once had for the Lord. And what I'd submit to you this morning is that what we don't need is to try harder, to have more effort. What we need is to ask God to fill us with his Holy Spirit. That is a life that is vital. That is a life that is transformed by the gospel. And that's what we're going to discover this morning. If you look with me at verse 1, Luke says this. He says, in my former account, I made, O Theophilus, of all that Jesus began to do and teach until the day he was taken up, after he, through the Holy Spirit, had given commandments to the apostles whom he had chosen, to whom he also presented himself alive after his suffering, with many infallible proofs, being seen by them 40 days and speaking the things pertaining to the kingdom of God, and being assembled together with them, he commanded them not to depart from Jerusalem, but to wait for the promise of the Father, which he said, you have heard from me, for John truly baptized with water, but you shall be baptized with the Holy Spirit, not many days from now. Therefore, when they had come together, they asked him, saying, Lord, will you at this time restore the kingdom of Israel? And he said to them, it's not for you to know the times or the seasons, which the Father has put in his own authority. But you shall receive power when the Holy Spirit has come upon you. And you shall be my witnesses to Jerusalem, to Judea and Samaria, and to the ends of the earth. Father, we thank you. Lord, we just sang that we want to be more aware of your presence. Make us aware of your presence now. Fill us with your spirit that we would hear from your word. Lord, fill me with utterance that I might speak as I ought. We are leaning on you. We are depending on you. Would you fill us now in Jesus' name? And all God's children said, amen. If you're taking notes this morning, our subject is the spirit-filled life. And our object, our goal, is that we would be transformed, that we would be filled with the Spirit and make disciples. We'll look at this three ways. We'll look at promise, power, and purpose. So here, the book of Acts picks up where the Gospel of Luke leaves off. Jesus resurrects from the dead, and he appears before his followers. So our first main idea this morning is promise. And the first thought we should contemplate is the need for the Holy Spirit. So as we read in verses 1 to 3, Jesus presents himself to his followers. And during his time here on earth, he had thoroughly taught the apostles all the commandments of God. He spent 40 days after his resurrection teaching them about the kingdom. And so 40 is often a number representing preparation in scripture. Moses is 40 days on the Mount Sinai receiving the law. Jesus is 40 days of temptation as he prepared for his earthly ministry. And so this means the apostles were thoroughly taught. They were prepared for ministry. So I want you to consider the picture here. The disciples, they had 3 years of in-person training with Jesus plus 40 more days of preparation after his resurrection. If I were in their shoes, I think this is perfect. Face-to-face training with the master, I couldn't be more prepared. I know everything I need to know to be effective for Jesus. Let's go. And yet Jesus goes, so what I want you to do next is wait. Wait for what? For the promise of the Holy Spirit. No group of believers had been more thoroughly taught, more thoroughly prepared with doctrine or instruction, and yet Jesus doesn't tell them, this is all you need, you go get ready, go. Sometimes we think, well, if I just had enough of the right tools, if I just study the word enough, if I just had more ministry training, if I had more leadership training, man, if I could read Greek and Hebrew, I'd have superpowers. So we do. And it's not that anything of these things are bad. Our whole church is going into this long-term initiative to make disciples, but we have made that process purposely simple. Because we recognize, yes, you can grow in the spiritual disciplines, but we didn't want to put you guys into a 6-week program and go, okay, now you're good to go. Go make some disciples. Because we recognize that these are just tools to help us be better followers. But what we need is the filling of the Spirit. If we seek to continue to follow Jesus only in our own effort, we just get more anxious, we get more ashamed that we're not doing enough, we get burnt out from doing too much, and then we get frustrated because we don't get the results we want. And that's because prior to living for God, you recognize that prior to living for God, the book of Ephesians says you were dead in your trespasses. You were dead in your trespasses. The first thing I did as a pastor was a memorial service. And I don't know what it's like for you, but I don't know if you recognize there's no amount of effort that a dead person can do to bring their health back. And so Paul tells us, you were dead in your trespasses. We were slaves to sin. We were given into the lies of Satan. We gave into the things of our flesh. We were attracted to the things of this world. And so eventually we see that none of those things satisfy. They only bring us pain, and we seek to follow Jesus. But if we make the mistake of thinking, if I'm just more disciplined, more diligent, if I just know more, then I'll be effective, then it's not long before we experience burnout. And I don't know if that sounds like you this morning. Are you anxious about the health of your faith? Do you feel guilt for not doing enough? Do you feel burnt out and exhausted for feeling like you're doing for Jesus, but you've never taken the time to be with Jesus? Maybe you've made the mistake of trying to follow Christ through sheer willpower. Yet following Christ was never about more education and effort, but the presence of the living God and the power of the living God through the promise of the living God that Christ speaks of in these verses. In John 16:7, Jesus tells the disciples, it is to their advantage that he goes away. That he goes away so that the Spirit would come. So that the Helper would come. Because when Christ was on earth, he was present at one place at a time. But through the Holy Spirit, God is with his people every day, always. And that's why the doctrine, programs, method, and effort, they're not enough to give you the transformation you're looking for. All of these have their place, but none of them can accomplish the work that only God can do. We don't simply need better tools. We need a better promise. And that promise is the filling of the Holy Spirit, our second thought, the promise of the Holy Spirit. Read with me at verse 4. And being assembled together with them, he commanded them not to depart from Jerusalem, but to wait for the promise of the Father, which he said, you have heard from me. So we know from the passage, the promise Jesus is speaking of is the very third person of the Trinity. And in the next chapter in the book of Acts, we see the Holy Spirit pouring out onto the disciples in the upper room. He gives them the gift of tongues, which causes them to speak the language of many nations so that Parthians and Medes and Elamites, those dwelling in Mesopotamia, Judea and Cappadocia, Pontus and Asia, Phrygia, Pamphylia, Egypt and parts of Libya, adjoining Cyrene, visitors from Rome, both Jews and proselytes, Cretans and Arabs, they heard them speaking in their own tongues the wonderful works of God. That is a move of the Holy Spirit in Acts chapter 2. And then in the same chapter, Peter, filled with the Holy Spirit, he boldly preaches the gospel, referencing from the prophet Joel. He declares that this is the day of the Lord where the Holy Spirit is being poured out. He says in Joel chapter 2, I will pour out my Spirit on all people. Your sons and your daughters will prophesy. Your old men will dream dreams. Your young men will see visions. Even on my servants, both men and women, I will pour out my Spirit in those days. That is the beginning of the church age, and we believe that is the age we continue in now. And so when I read this, I read of the miracles that God does because he wants to advance his kingdom. Friends, I'm sure when the disciples first heard Jesus say it was better for him to leave and for the Holy Spirit to come, they were perplexed. They're like, what do you mean you have to go? We like hanging out with you. Yet, because of Christ ascending back to the Father, because of the promise of the Holy Spirit, we now have the presence of God dwelling with us in this room. Like, you recognize that the church is not a place you attend, it is a people you are. You are the very body of Christ. And so if you are in the room today as a believer, recognize that the very Holy Spirit of God is empowering you to follow Jesus. The same Spirit that poured out tongues on Pentecost, the same Spirit that caused Peter to preach to 3,000 for them to be saved, the same Spirit that hovered over the face of the waters at creation. It is God himself transforming you. For it is God who wills and works in you for his good pleasure, Philippians 2:13. So we don't follow Christ effectively because of our own strength, not by our own might, but by the Spirit of God, says the Lord in Zechariah 4:6. So do you want to be relieved of your anxiety you feel surrounding God? Do you want to be relieved of the burden you feel, feeling like you don't follow him well enough? Do you want to be more bold in your faith? Do you want to be more obedient in your pursuit of holiness? And do you want to do big things for his kingdom? You need the Holy Spirit. When I first arrived here, we got off the plane and immediately we came here, and then by that next Sunday, all jet lagged. I was like, good morning, welcome to Calvary Nexus. And then shortly after that, we were praying for how the Spirit was going to lead us. And he led us into this disciple-making initiative. Like, recognize what we're trying to do here as a body of Christ. We want the most mature believers discipling other believers, discipling other believers, discipling young adults, discipling youth, discipling all the way down to preschool. That is discipleship in an entire community. We are not content with saying, I mean, I guess we're disciples. We hang out every once in a while. We want it to be intentional about it. And when I say it out loud, that we want to be an interdependent community of faith, it seems daunting, if I can just be honest. Like, what gets a group of 800, 1,000 people together in effective discipleship? There is no amount of planning that you can do that gets everyone interconnected that way. But if we are the body of Christ, I don't know if you noticed, but your hand is connected to your arm, and your arm is connected to your shoulder, and your shoulder is connected to your head. I was going to sing that preschool song, and then I immediately blanked on it. Why? All of this works. You see that move? All of that works. However badly that looked, it did work. Because we are all, this is all parts of one body, connected to one head. Therefore, if we are all parts of one body, and we're connected to one head, that is Christ, then Christ, by his Holy Spirit, is leading this body to do things that we would not, could not, will not accomplish in our own strength. But we will, by all means, accomplish by the power of the Spirit of God. Amen? Recognize we are not meant to rely on our own abilities, church. And we don't have to. You have the very Spirit of God moving in you. This morning, I am not looking out at a group of attendees who have found it convenient to attend a service on a Sunday morning. What I'm looking at is a gathering of the body of Christ. That's the beautiful promise we have in the Holy Spirit. So what does it look like to operate in that promise? Our second main idea, power. Power. Read with me at verse 5. For John truly baptized with water, but you shall be baptized with the Holy Spirit not many days from now. Immediately, what term stands out here? Baptized. So what does that mean? Our first thought, the baptism of the Holy Spirit. Ephesians 5:18 refers to this baptism of the Holy Spirit as the filling of the Holy Spirit. Later in this chapter, in verse 8, it's referred to as the Holy Spirit coming upon the disciples. So we have this going on. We have a filling up. We have a coming upon. The literal meaning of that word baptism means immersion. So the baptism of the Holy Spirit is immersion in the Spirit of God. That is a unique experience for the believer. And I don't know if you've ever been immersed in anything. Like, I'm not talking about baptism. I'm talking about, like, learning how to swim for the first time, which I did, like, 6 months ago. Right? The way I move on land is not the way I move in water. Eventually, it'll look really nice and smooth and efficient. But because I am immersed in something else, the way I operate completely changes, right? And so when we are immersed in the Holy Spirit, the things that we would typically do when we're not walking in line with the Spirit, it completely changes. We are filled with boldness. We're filled with obedience. We're transformed. And so if I can clarify, in John 14:17, Jesus said that the Holy Spirit would be poured out, that the Holy Spirit would bring conviction of sin. He would tell us of our need for a Savior, and he would draw us to Christ. Put simply, the Holy Spirit makes the gospel make sense to our hearts and our minds so that we submit our lives to Christ, so that we believe in him, so that we are saved. We were given that gift by the Holy Spirit. That is the indwelling of the Holy Spirit. He dwells in you, right? You are made new. You are born again because of the Spirit. So in John 20, Jesus gathers his disciples and he breathes on them and he says, "Receive the Holy Spirit." So then they're saved. If they're saved, though, back in the book of John, why is he telling them again here in verse 5 to wait for the Holy Spirit to baptize them? Not many days from now. Specifically, about 10 days after Jesus says these words. This means that there is another experience of the Holy Spirit that goes beyond salvation. The baptism of the Holy Spirit. It is a filling of God's Spirit that is distinct from salvation. So it can occur at the same time as salvation. We see that in Acts 2 at Pentecost, Acts 10 in the house of Cornelius, where the Spirit moves on them, they understand, they are saved, and then immediately they're baptized. Or it can be subsequent. It can be after salvation, like in Acts 8 in Samaria, Acts 9 with the Apostle Paul, or Acts 8:19 at Ephesus. It's important to recognize the baptism of the Holy Spirit. It's not a mere theological idea that you need to understand. What it is a filling of the Holy Spirit so that we are gifted supernaturally and spiritually to do the work of the kingdom. And that work of the kingdom is what? Matthew 28:18-20, to make disciples. Sometimes the Holy Spirit baptizes us. He fills us with acts that are obviously supernatural. I have seen people get healed. I've seen people move through vision. I've received vision. But also, we need the baptism of the Holy Spirit when we engage in actions that we consider to be normative. I need the Holy Spirit so that I can lift praise to God from my very heart. I need the Holy Spirit to preach this morning. The only reason you are hearing from God is because the Holy Spirit is moving. What I brought to the table was a half-charged iPad and a bunch of congestion. We need the Holy Spirit to fill us each and every time. He filled us to listen. He filled us to sing. He filled us to teach. When we first moved from the States to the Philippines, how that happened is we were leading young adults ministry over at our Lewis campus at the time. And my wife was attending a women's Bible study. Call it a neighborhood group. It was before neighborhood groups were a thing, but a women's small group. And they were deep in prayer. And one of the girls, she goes, "I think I might be having a vision. I see you guys ministering to the poor in the Philippines, and I see Mark preaching." Sherry shares it with me, and I go, "Well, my current job is washing the dishes in the back, and I play guitar once a week for young adults, so I'm happy with that. And I don't preach. Also, do you know how hard it is to immigrate away from the Philippines into America? It doesn't make sense to go back." But we go, "Okay, maybe it's the Lord." And so we pray. We bring it to two mentors, one of whom was Pastor Bruce. And if you know Pastor Bruce, he loves planning. He loves crossing his T's, dotting his I's. He shoots holes in bad ideas really well. So I'm like, "All right, we're going to be okay. I'm going to go in there." He'll be like, "No." And then we'll be smooth sailing. Instead, he goes, "The Lord's been laying the Philippines on our heart here. 6 months later, we're on a plane to the Philippines." Why? I want you to recognize this. The Holy Spirit moved in a vision from God, and he confirmed that vision because we went to the Philippines. We ministered to the poor. We established a youth center for kids living in slum areas. And I learned how to teach the Bible. When the Spirit leads, we submit to him and we follow.
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4: God's will is not an itinerary, it's an attitude. 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The Bible says the steps of a righteous man are ordered by the Lord. I think you'll find if you put one foot in front of the other, just seeking to obey the Lord, God will speak to you. I think he speaks to you more often than you realize. So just start your day off with prayer in the scripture and say, Lord, I want to be in your will today. And I believe you will be.
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5: 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He sent a telegram containing the message he intended to deliver to the workers. When the telegram arrived, it contained just one word: others. The founder's concern for the welfare of others is still the mission of the Salvation Army today. I imagine William Booth was influenced by a verse in the New Testament that says, "Our foremost efforts should be to help others live well." 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
7: Martha Washington faced a lot of challenges while being married to our nation's first president, but she didn't let circumstances control her emotions. Here's what she wrote to a friend.
8: 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For I have also learned from experience that the greater part of our happiness or misery depends on our dispositions and not on our circumstances.
7: Are you carrying around seeds of happiness or of misery? Left to ourselves, we usually choose misery. That's why we need God's grace. He can plant seeds of contentment and joy in our hearts that will last through any difficulty. The Apostle Paul said, "I have learned to be content, whatever the circumstances." We can say the same thing when we realize that a wise, loving, sovereign God is controlling every circumstance of our lives. With Seeking Him, I'm Nancy DeMoss Wagmuth.
4: Greg Laurie here. You can overcome anything you're worried about right now with prayer. The Apostle Paul says, don't worry about anything. Instead, pray about everything. Tell God what you need and thank him for all he has done. Then you will experience God's peace, which exceeds anything we can understand. And this peace will guard your heart and mind as you live in Christ Jesus. 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
11: Because the world says you can only have peace when there's no chaos, or you can only have peace when everything's going exactly as you would like it to go. 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
10: Thanks for joining us. I'm John Fuller.
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10: Here now, Dave and Ashley Willis speaking at a marriage conference sponsored by Church of the Highlands in Birmingham, Alabama, on today's episode of Focus on the Family with Jim Daly.
13: We're going to dive into this talk for the time we have in this session, talk about kind of peace in the home.
11: Absolutely.
13: And here's the first principle. We can't control all the chaos happening in the world, but we can control whether or not we allow God's peace to reign in our hearts and our homes.
11: Right.
13: Like, guys, the world is nuts right now. Like, if you turn on the news for 5 minutes, you're just going to feel just that lack of peace because there's just chaos happening everywhere. And we can't control all of it. We need to be responsible to do what we can in our communities and globally even to be about bringing God's peace and God's kingdom to this broken world. But we're going to realize we can't control all of it. But what we do have more control than we realize of is what happens in our own home.
11: Right.
13: Is our own home going to be a sanctuary and safe place where we as a couple, us, our kids, whoever is there, can experience God's peace in a place where there's joy and laughter and a place where we can bring the troubles of life and deal with them together and pray about them. But ultimately, it's going to be a place of peace. And maybe you didn't grow up in a house like that. Maybe you grew up in chaos and you think that's just how home has to be, but you get the opportunity and the responsibility to break and change that cycle in your home. Because you're not responsible for the kind of home you grew up in, but you're completely responsible for the kind of home your kids are growing up in. And we've got the opportunity to say, I want it to look different than it did for me. I want it to look different than it did in my grandparents' generation. Maybe they didn't know the Lord. Maybe they didn't know any better. But now God is showing us there's a different and better way. And we're going to talk about how to live in that reality in our homes. So one time we accidentally on a road trip left one of our children at a gas station. He's a middle child. He's used to it. But no. So we stopped, bathroom break, because somebody with that many kids, somebody's always got to go. And so we pull off the road, and I'm mad, and I'm in a hurry, and we get there, and it's a one-seater, and there's this huge, long line for this one seat, and I'm like, we're not doing this. Like, we got a car full of boys. We'll find a tree. We'll find something. We're not doing this. So, like, let's load back up. And we get loaded up, and we start driving down the road, and my oldest in the back, a few minutes later, he is, hey, Dad. Where's Connor? And I'm like, what? And he's like, yeah, I don't think he's here. And I look back, and sure enough, he wasn't. So we drive all the way back to this gas station, and Connor had stayed in that line and had made it all the way up the line and was now in there. And so I run to the front of the line, I'm beating on the door. Connor, you in there, buddy? And he's like, hey, Dad, I'm in here. I'm like, oh, good. I was just worried about you. You were taking a while. I told your brothers we couldn't get snacks here, but how about when you get out, you pick out whatever snack you want. And all this stuff. And,
11: yes.
13: You know, we got it. He was fine. But I didn't feel so bad because Jesus' parents did that. Have you read this in the Bible? The people that God picked to raise his son lost Jesus for 3 days, guys. I mean, this was like 15 minutes. Mary, you know, the Mary, did you know, that Jesus is missing and you need to put out an Amber Alert because it was like a day before they even knew he was gone. And I think God put stuff like that in the Bible just to make us feel better. Like, you know what? Because I just picture Mary and Joseph. Like, can you imagine that search? Like, what are they feeling when you lose Jesus? What marriage moment is that? Like, we're definitely going to hell. We lost Jesus. Like, we lost Jesus. I didn't even know that was theologically possible. And we've literally lost him. But they found him and it worked out. It's all in the Bible. I don't make any of this stuff up. It's in the Bible.
11: Yes.
13: But I'm saying, like, every home has experienced some chaos.
11: Mm-hmm.
13: Every home has had moments of imperfection, moments when we need God's grace. But truly the good part is through it all, because of his ever-present indwelling of the Holy Spirit within us, we don't lose Jesus. He's with us through it all.
11: That's right.
13: And whatever chaos you brought in here this weekend, whatever fear, whatever uncertainty, whatever panic, whatever you're wrestling with, first off, the first thing I want you to know before we dive into the truth of God's word and what he wants us to know in those moments is you're not alone. And here's part of the reason how I know you're not alone. Every one of us in life are going to face moments that we just feel like, I'm not equipped to deal with this. I'm not equipped to deal with what's happening in my marriage right now. I'm not equipped to deal with the news of wars and panic and chaos and all these things happening all over the world. I'm just not equipped and I don't know what to do. And this, the most underlined Bible verse kind of speaks to the same thing because this was underlined the most.
11: It's Philippians 4, 6, and 7. Don't worry about anything. Instead, pray about everything. Tell God what you need and thank him for all he has done. Then you will experience God's peace, which exceeds anything we can understand. His peace will guard your hearts and minds as you live in Christ Jesus. And you guys, one of my favorite parts of this verse is where it talks about how God's peace is something that exceeds anything we can understand. And those of you who've had those heart-wrenching moments where literally it takes your breath away, like you've had such a great loss, or you've just experienced heartbreak beyond anything that you could ever even imagine. And in that moment, when you really turned to the Lord, you had a supernatural peace that you can't even explain. And I know we've had that in our life, and we're going to share a little bit about that. But that's the thing about God's peace, is it's not really how the world defines peace. Because the world says you can only have peace when there's no chaos, or you can only have peace when everything's going exactly as you would like it to go. But the truth is, every time we read about peace in the Bible, it really has nothing to do with our circumstances. And I take great comfort in the fact that we have a God, we have a Savior who is always all too ready to give us peace in the midst of it. And you guys, sometimes he provides peace by changing our circumstances, but most of the time, it has nothing to do with that change of circumstances, but everything to do with the presence, just his presence, of knowing that we're not alone, of knowing that he never wastes our pain, of knowing that he really is the Prince of Peace in our life.
13: And so how do we get it? How do we keep it? Peace, as the Bible describes it, is this. It's a gift from God that we must pursue, promote, and protect. Something that Jesus, the Prince of Peace, wants you to have in your marriage and in your heart and in your home, even in those brokenhearted seasons. Because as the Bible says, he is near to the brokenhearted. He rescues those whose spirits are crushed. So while we have God's presence with us all the time, it's like the Bible saying we can experience God's presence in our life in a very unique way in those moments of heartbreak and in those moments where it seems like everything is upside down. That's where we can sense our Savior most. He's always with us. He's omnipresent. He's always with us. But he says, I'm going to give you this extra portion of my grace and my presence in those moments when you need it most. I heard this mom who had 15 children one time being interviewed, and they asked, how do you love all your children the same? And she said, I don't love them all the same. And it kind of took the interviewer back. And the interviewer said, well, which one do you love the most? And she said, whichever one is hurting the most. And I think it's kind of a picture of the heart of God, our perfect, compassionate Father, that yes, he loves us all with a limitless love, but yet there's this special place in his heart that's just for those of his children in those moments where my kid's hurting. Yes. I mean, to me, one of the shortest verse in the Bible is so comforting. It just says Jesus wept. And it reminds me that we've got a Savior who's not distant from our pain. He knows what that feels like. And in our moments of tear and in our moments of pain, he is there to give us peace. Jesus says this, peace I leave with you. My peace I give to you. I do not give as the world gives. So don't let your hearts be troubled and do not be afraid. And Ashley did a kind of a word study a few years back on what that peace, what shalom really means, and discovered something that to me was just, it completely changed the way that I saw peace. Because I used to see it the way she described a lot of us seeing it. It's just the absence of trouble. Mm-hmm. And there's always trouble around, and yet God calls us to live perpetually in peace. And I didn't understand what that looked like until she kind of did this deep dive into the Old Testament, and it was mind-blowing for me.
11: Yes. Years ago, I wrote a book called Peace Pirates, and I just have always longed to have God's peace in my life, like most of us in this room. And I, you know, after I went through my anxiety and depression battle, especially, I just really was like, how can I keep God's peace in my life? So I knew that the original Hebrew word for peace is shalom. And so when I went to those ancient Hebrew word pictures to see how they would have written shalom to each other, I found this, and they're going to put the picture on the screen here. So if you want to write this down, this is something that has meant the world to me. I still wear it on my wrist because I want to remember the meaning of what God's peace actually is in our lives. And it means this. God's peace is breaking the authority established by chaos. Breaking the authority established by chaos. And so when you really look at what that meaning is and how those Hebrews understood what their maker really meant when he talked about peace in their lives, when they would hear about God's peace in their lives, it meant nothing about the circumstances and everything about who was the authority in their life. So in essence, it's really about God being our authority and not letting anything else be our authority in our life. So we can't allow that addiction to be the authority in our life. We say, God, break this addiction, and you be the authority over my life so I don't feel like I'm thrown to and fro by the chaos in my life. It means breaking the anger that is in your home, not allowing that anger to be the authority, not allowing that to change how you think about your spouse and how you think about your circumstances, but allowing God to be your authority, where he says you're a masterpiece, that he has good plans for you. Yes, there are real diagnoses that we all face, but we cannot allow it to be our authority. We must say, God, you are still my authority. We know you don't waste pain. Lord, be the king over my life. And the more we keep on surrendering our lives to him and saying, God, you are the one, you are the authority over my life, the more we will experience his peace. And I don't know about you, but I think that's amazing. Because to me, that says that we can get through anything. That says that we always have a Savior right there for us. But it does taking us pursuing, promoting, and protecting the peace in our hearts and homes. But it starts with full surrender. And you guys, I know this isn't easy. It's so easy as human beings to be taken back by the circumstances that come our way. It's so easy to allow the enemy to let shame set in. But you guys, shame is not meant to be a staying place. It's a place of conviction that leads to repentance. Literally going the other way, walking away from the thing that is keeping you in shame. But it takes us recognizing what that thing is to be able to walk in that freedom.
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10: Welcome back to Focus on the Family with Jim Daly. 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
13: When she discovered that, it kind of helped the scales fall off my eyes to experience God's peace in a new way and the gift of that, to realize I don't have to be ever controlled or defined or ruled by any of the circumstances, any of the chaos that's happening outside in the world, because none of that is my authority. And it's just a reminder to me when I'm feeling fear or uncertainty or anxiety about that chaos or about whatever I might be facing, to run back into the arms of my Savior and remind myself that, Lord, you're my authority. You're my God. You're the one who's bigger than everything that I'm facing, and you love me more than I can imagine. And this pain that I'm facing is a temporary pain, because that's the promise we have as Christians. Every pain we'll ever face is a temporary pain, and every joy we'll ever experience is an eternal joy. And when we keep that perspective, it helps us to get through those difficult seasons, to know this too shall pass. This is temporary. And yet we have a very real enemy who does everything he can to try to make us feel overwhelmed by whatever is happening around us. Because that's part of his game plan. He wants you to feel overwhelmed, isolated, alone, in shame, in bondage, in guilt, and to make you feel like the chaos has completely taken over. You know, we saw a kind of a visual reminder of this, you know, on a trip. We took a big birthday trip for Ashley a while back and went to a place we'd always wanted to go. And we're hiking through a forest in Costa Rica, which is just a beautiful
11: place.
13: And so we were there hiking around and we came across this big tree. And Ashley asked the tour guide, said, "What's up with this tree?"
11: Yeah.
13: And when he explained it, I don't know, it kind of was like a reinforcement of some of these principles. It ties into this.
11: I said, "Can you tell me more about it?" And he's like, "I'm so glad you asked me about this because this tree is considered to be kind of a freak of nature." And he said, "It's actually a symbiotic tree. The tree that you're looking at used to have a host tree inside of it." And I was like, "What do you mean?" And he said, "Well, we actually call this tree the strangler tree." And he said, "And here's why. So the strangler tree forms a root system close to a healthy tree or host tree. And when it realizes that that healthy tree has a good light source, good water source, good air source, and good nutrients, it basically kind of slivers its root towards the tree and tries to act like it's just being a friend of that tree. And scientists literally refer to what the strangler tree does to the host tree as nature's unwanted hug," which I just thought was really sweet and kind of creepy. But anyway, so he's basically going up near that tree like, "Hey, can I just, you know, can I get some of this sunlight with you? I just need a little bit and maybe just a little bit of your water." And little by little, that strangler tree goes around and around and around, and its root system just keeps on getting tighter and tighter and tighter around the host tree before the host tree even realizes it. And it forms this fortress around it, like in that picture. And eventually, it sucks the life out of the host tree and literally chokes it out and takes all of its water source, all of its light source, all of the nutrients, and the very air that it needs to survive. And as I was looking at this, it reminded me of another thing I found in my research when I was researching shalom. And I found this other Hebrew word that is very closely related to shalom, and it's the word shalal. It's spelled S-H-A-L-A-L. It's taking authority or seizing authority by destructive means. Yeah. So when I saw that strangler tree, I was like, well, there's shalal. There's a physical example in nature of what shalal is. And, you know, thankfully, we don't have to be like that strangler tree, but I do feel like there's things in our life that are like strangler trees. There's things in our life, relationships in our life, habits in our life that are literally sucking the very life out of us. And the enemy would love for us to believe that we got to have to be like that healthy tree and allow these things to overtake us. But we have a God that says he is greater, that there is nothing that he cannot overcome. There is nothing in our life that he cannot help us with. But we have to be able to recognize it. And it takes us being mindful and saying, "Lord, search my heart." And even as a married couple, "Lord, search our hearts. Please reveal the strangler trees in our life." Because just like that strangler tree was so crafty with that host tree, there's little blind spots in our life where we get going on autopilot and we're just trucking along. And before you know it, there's this thing in our life and we're like that host tree. And we're all of a sudden, it's like we have this fortress around us and we can't really think clearly and we can't really see clearly. And our relationship is a little bit rocky and we're like, what happened? And that's why we got to keep rooted and surrendered to the Lord, because he will help us to see what these things are. And I'm telling y'all, we have a powerful God that comes in and rescues us and busts up that root system and says, "He is my child. She is my child. Stop messing with my kids."
13: That's right.
11: And I just want to say this, that we have a God that, you know, we know in the word, it says he raises dead things to life. Well, he raises dead marriages to life. Like, you might have come to this conference and felt like this is our last ditch effort. We're going to go through the motions. We're going to say we did it. You know, we went through the motions. We tried. But I want you to know that God has you here for a reason, because he wants to give you something new. He is doing something new for you, and he is bringing you new life. And he can take your marriage to a place that you never thought it could go. But it takes time. It takes also honesty, takes vulnerability, and being willing to reveal the strangler trees in your life and allow God to do the work that he needs to do to make you healthy once again.
13: And that's a powerful and beautiful picture of what God wants for all of us. And so How do we get there? We remember to embrace peace when we remember we don't have to carry our burdens alone. And in marriage especially, we should never carry our burdens alone. So you have a burden bearer in Christ and also in your spouse. First in Christ, Jesus said, "Come to me, all who are weary and carry heavy burdens, and I will give you rest." That our Savior is calling us to Him and saying, "Let me take that weight off your shoulders. You were never meant to carry it. Let me carry that for you. As you just put your trust and your hope in me, let me walk with you through this." And then within marriage, we should do this, carry each other's burdens. And in this way, you will fulfill the law of Christ. That your joys in marriage, when you share your joys, the joys get twice as joyful. And in marriage, when you share your burdens, the burdens get less than half as heavy. Because when we're sharing each other's burdens, it makes the load much easier to bear. And like Ashley said yesterday, that's why there's never just his burden or her burden. It's always ours. It's always something we're going to face together. And I think that we miss out on that sometimes because we're prone to focus on the wrong things. Like the enemy is a great distractor and he wants to get your eyes focused on the wrong things. He wants your eyes focused on everything that you feel is wrong with your spouse or everything they're doing that annoys you or everything that's chaotic out in the world or everything that you feel is wrong with yourself. And we've got to sometimes start by shifting our perspective and say, "Lord, help me to be Philippians 4:8. Let me fix my mind and my thoughts on that which is good and beautiful and pleasing and excellent and worthy of praise." It doesn't mean I put my head in the sand and pretend like the problems aren't there, but it lets me look at those struggles with the right perspective. We've got to be able to put our perspective and our eyes on the right thing, because you're going to find whatever you keep looking for. Jesus said, "Whatever you keep seeking is what you will find." So if you're always looking for a reason to be stressed, you're going to find reasons to be stressed. If you're always looking for those annoying things your spouse does, then those annoying things your spouse does are all you're going to see. But if you switch your perspective and say, "Lord, help me to see the reasons to be thankful. Help me to see the reasons to be joyful, God. Help me to be reminded of your promises. Help me to put my eyes on the right place." Because sometimes we don't know, "Lord, where do you want me to fix my focus? Where should I be looking?" Because there's all different kinds of things competing for my attention. And help my eyes, my heart, to be drawn to what you want me to focus on. Yeah. And where he's going to draw your eyes over and over again is to that which is good and lovely and pleasing and excellent, worthy of praise. And when he draws your mind to something that's negative within yourself, it's because it's the Holy Spirit's way of conviction to say, "I'm drawing your eyes here because even though it's uncomfortable, it's a place where I want to work in you.
15: Yes.
13: It's a place where I want to come alongside you and bring healing." When he draws your eyes to something that's broken in the marriage, it's because he's saying, "You know, this is a problem you guys have let grow worse by completely avoiding it. And I want you to, as a team, come alongside me and let me carry you through this. But this is something that has to be addressed, because until you deal with this, it's going to be what's holding you back." And so part of our prayer should always be, "Lord, don't let me have blind spots. Show me what within me you need me to work on, what within our marriage you need me to work on, but help me always to defer to kindness and to look for the good in my spouse and to be their biggest encourager and not their biggest critic." Some people, have you ever been around somebody who acts like criticism is their spiritual gift? Have you ever been around these folks? They'll make it churchy. They won't call it criticism. They'll call it discernment. "I'm just discerning. I can tell everything that's wrong with you." It's like, that's not a spiritual gift. You're being a jerk and making it sound churchy. But encouragement is a spiritual gift. And it's one we're called to give. We've got to be each other's biggest encouragement.
10: And that's where we'll end this message from Dave and Ashley Willis, speaking at Church of the Highlands in Birmingham, Alabama, on today's episode of Focus on the Family with Jim Daly.
12: What a great message, John. And I want to thank Dave and Ashley for allowing us to share it with our listeners, with you. I love Dave's final point that we tend to magnify whatever we focus on, and we need to be mindful of that. It's really not that hard to change our focus and be an encourager to our spouse and our children. And if you struggle with that, let me remind you that Focus on the Family has a great team of caring Christian counselors that would be happy to give you a free one-time consultation. These are really talented, compassionate folks that can listen to your story, pray with you, and offer some helpful follow-up resources. Here's what we heard from Betsy about her experience with the team. "Over the years of raising four kids, I've spoken to your counselors for prayer and received so much support, as well as several helpful books. A few years ago, my grown daughters called Focus for prayer and advice on a situation that involved a family conflict. I was so blessed that they, too, looked to Focus on the Family for counsel. Thank you for being there for all of us." And that's amazing.
10: It really is. What a testimony to God's goodness to use this ministry to make generational impact.
12: Yeah, and we can't do it alone. We thank the Lord for the work he's done through our counselors, and we are also thankful to the families that regularly donate to support the ministry and that counseling work. You're making it possible to help other families like Betsy's. And if you haven't given to Focus, may I ask you to consider doing so. You can do ministry by financially supporting us. I believe that's how the Lord sees it. I will commit to running Focus effectively and efficiently so you can do ministry through it. The best way to help us is with a monthly pledge. It doesn't have to be a large amount. It's the consistency that helps us balance our budget and plan for future outreach. And when you make a monthly pledge of any amount, we'd like to send you a book written by Ashley Willis.

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5: You want to make your home a really welcome place for your kids to have their friends over, and then you get to see what they're like and be the carpooling mom or dad, you know, where you're driving them places and they're going to forget you're there, and they have all these conversations going on. 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
6: That's Tim Shoemaker, and he and his son Mark join us today on Focus on the Family with Jim Daly. Thanks for being here. I'm John Fuller.
7: You know, John, it is a great opportunity to find a way to communicate truth to your teens on some of those big conversations that you need to have. But today we want to discuss how to get your frame of mind in a place to identify when that opportunity comes, not just on that big talk. We always refer to it as the big talk, but all the other talks that need to be brought up about spiritual development and loving the Lord and how to treat people and all the sacred things that we want to communicate.
6: Mm-hmm. Yeah, we have to be ready, as you said, and we have two great guests to help us understand how to have those conversations. Tim Shoemaker is an author, speaker, and writing coach, and he and his wife, Cheryl, have three adult sons, three daughters-in-law, and 12 grandchildren. One of his sons, Mark, joins us today, and Mark is a campus pastor at the Bridge Community Church in Illinois. And together, this father-son duo has written a book called What to Say and How to Say It to Your Teen, A Parent's Guide to 30 Tricky Conversations. And we'll encourage you to get a copy of that book.
7: Tim and Mark, it's great to have you on Focus on the Family.
8: It's great to be here.
7: Yeah,
5: definitely.
7: It's fun. This is a great, I love these conversations because I think partly I'm eager to hear about it. I had that posture when my boys were younger. I wanted to know, yeah, how are other people communicating with their children? What can I learn from it? So that's the spirit in which we're providing this discussion today. So when you look at 30 tricky conversations, is the one I just described the number one conversation? Or what would you say is the number one or two conversations when you look at tricky conversations?
5: That's probably not even one that we'd make the book as far as some of the things we have to talk about. There's cultural issues. There's those spiritual issues. There's spiritual life. We want to talk to them about the whole aspect of dating, especially if they're teens.
7: That's,
5: you know,
7: a big one.
5: You know, what does it look like? Why do we date? You know, when are you ready to date? Yeah. So many different things like that. Their personal habits, their emotions, their anxiety. So many kids are wrestling with that. Some of these things our kids are going to hide from us. They're going to mask it, but they're thinking about it. We need to talk about it.
7: Yeah. Let me ask you this. I mean, we're getting into deep waters already. If a parent listening or watching doesn't have that relationship with their teenager, what are one or two things they can do to turn that ship toward a relationship of trust for that young teen?
5: Boy, if they don't have it, and I'd love to hear Mark's thoughts on that, but to me, if they don't have that, I'd be honest about it. I wouldn't just gloss over it. Like that isn't a thing, and all of a sudden try to be this great friend, and I'm there.
7: Yeah, you can't
5: and I'm
7: be listening. Just a friend.
5: Yeah, so I think I'd fess up. I'd have that conversation, say, you know what? I feel like I haven't been there for these things, and I want to do better. Mm. And maybe I would even ask that teen for some ideas. I would certainly want to talk to some other, maybe some parents. In my case, I'd talk to my wife. Because she's going to have insight, say, hey, you know, if I've been missing it. And then another quick thing, Jim, is we have so many distractions, right?
7: Mm-hmm.
5: Maybe I've got a habit with my phone. I've got to put that away.
7: Make time to build the relationship with your son or daughter. Let me ask you this. When a teen breaks that trust, you know, the whole bond is built on trust. Hopefully you as a parent are doing all the right things. But, you know, there may come a time when that teen breaks your trust as a parent. They borrow.

0: borrowed the car, something happened, they didn't tell you about it. I mean, it can be all sorts of situations again, or they went to the party that you told them not to go to, whatever that might be. What do we do as a parent in that situation to continue to build relationship, but also have the boundaries? Back to your, it's not being just a friend.
1: Yeah. Mm-hmm.
0: What do you do, Tim?
2: Reminds me of a time I'd messed up. I was 17. And
0: have you heard the story, Mark?
1: I've only heard the story, but I actually don't know what's like in it or behind it.
2: So I had messed up. It was like the worst mess up of my life to that point. And, you know, I had thought I can get away with it. You know, I'd underestimated the conviction of the Holy Spirit, right? And so then I confessed. I talked to my mom. And then, of course, there was going to be a talk with my dad. But the way my dad handled it was so good. I saw he was disappointed. He didn't yell. But I remember him, we sat around the kitchen table. My siblings were downstairs, you know. And he said, you know what? I don't know if I should hit you or what, Tim. Mm. And in my mind, I'm thinking, hit me, hit me. I would feel better, wow. You know, because I felt so guilty. I hurt him. I saw the disappointment. That, to me, was the worst thing. I disappointed my dad. And it turned me. Mm-hmm. He may not have known it. And that would be encouragement for your parents, too, I mean, that are listening. My dad probably went to bed thinking he was a failure, you know? But he instead talked to me about not how bad I was, but, Tim, this isn't you. This isn't the you that I know you want to be. Mm, you made a bad choice, you know? And, boy, I wanted to build it back. I didn't want to disappoint him again. And so, yeah, that was some experience I had with that, how a dad handled it. He didn't have anything fancy to say. His love came through, not anger.
0: But also his disappointment.
2: Oh,
0: and that's
2: man.
0: Okay.
2: Oh, that was powerful.
0: In the book, you use a scuba diving analogy about these tough conversations. How does that connect to this moment?
2: Well, when you take a dive, you generally have a goal. Maybe you're over a reef. You want to see fish. You want to see shark. Maybe you want to see a wreck. There's always something you really want to do. And that can become the primary reason for your dive, but you've got to change that. Your primary goal on every dive has got to be to come back safely, you and your buddy. And so anything else is secondary. So when I'm down there and maybe my judgment isn't as good, I don't want my first goal to be to find that shark or to find that whatever, because I might make a bad judgment. But if my first priority is to come back safely, me and my buddy, that changes. I might not see what I was hoping to see on this dive, but I'm going to come back safe. Primary goal hit. Same thing with a conversation with our kids. Primary goal. You want to come back from this conversation, these tricky conversations, safe, you and your team. You know, you don't want to be burning bridges. You don't want to be taking shots at them. You don't want to bully them. You don't want to hurt the relationship you want to build in.
0: Mark, and I love that analogy, actually. I'm not a diver, but I can grab the concepts. Yeah. Mark, in those moments when parents have to have that tough conversation about something, a behavioral issue, an incident, whatever it might be, you can't let it go, shouldn't let it go, and need to use it as a teaching point. How do you – now you have kids too, right?
1: Yeah.
0: All under 12, so you're right around the corner.
1: Yep. I'm starting to get into this a little bit more.
0: No, it's really good. And you're speaking to us from that perspective, both as the son growing up under Tim and then the father who's about to enter the teen years with your kids being 12 and under. But in that context, how do you think a parent needs to frame it for themselves as they go into those – tough conversations because it's so easy to come out with conflict and that then becomes the beginning, potentially the beginning of trouble in the relationship that could be end in rebellion over, you know, 3-4 years. How would you coach a parent to prepare themselves for that? Not just for conflict, but for positive conversation.
1: I think some of it is the mindset going into it, that this isn't about winning an argument or being smarter in that moment. And so it's kind of just come to my side and I'll show it by just proving that I'm right in that moment. And so I think going into it with the objective, like he's saying, of coming back, both of you together, but also what do I want them to really get? Where do I want their heart to be at the end of this? knowing that this one talk doesn't have to be the full talk, I don't have to move them the entire way in this conversation exactly to where I am right now, but this is a process. And so I think approaching with that mindset, making sure you're praying about it before you go into it, giving yourself time to prep, I think is huge. And really thinking through it, praying through it, talking to other people.
0: Well, what are my goals? What do I want to achieve in this discussion?
1: Yeah, where do I want the heart to be in it? Yeah.
0: It's hard to do because emotionally you're probably amped up because you're upset.
1: Yeah.
0: But man, the better way, think of the Lord talking to people that were antagonistic to him. He is the Son of God.
1: Yeah.
0: And they're accusing him of being of the devil and other things. Think of the patience he needed to deal with these people. Mm-hmm. I mean, you have no clue what you're talking about. Mm-hmm. And, you know, but he never really expressed it that way. You know, he would ask questions. Let me ask you this. I mean, in that moment, a parent can sound like a bully, you know, trying to win the argument, but lose the battle overall. What are some common phrases or habits we shouldn't employ in that moment? Just teach us what the don'ts are, and then we'll go to the do's.
2: Anything that we would do that would exasperate them, you know, pushing their buttons, hitting them with a, you always do this or you never do that.
0: That's an easy one.
2: Yeah, real easy for us to do. I think a real don't that we have to be careful of is interrupting. Mm-hmm. It's already thinking we know their motives behind whatever it was that they did. And so we assign that motive to them, and we've already got them figured out. Hey, only God knows the heart. You might make a guess, but that exasperates our kids. If they think that, you know, the jury is already fixed or whatever and that. So these are things that we want to be careful. They're conversation killers.
0: Yeah.
2: And that is a form of bullying.
0: I don't know that this is mostly dads, but I think sarcasm is a really
2: important
0: one, because I think we go there. It's almost like relief to us to put it in that context.
2: Belittling.
0: What does that sound like, sarcasm toward a teen in a moment of desperation?
2: Oh, boy.
1: It's like, here we go. Okay. Like, mm-hmm. I knew you were going to say that. Some of it is sarcasm, even, I think, of, like, facial expressions, too, where it's communicating you're not really listening, and I'm, like, three steps ahead of you. And so that's, I think, what the sarcasm is doing, and it then you're just shutting them down, really. Like, and you're really not going to be able to really learn really where they're at and then what they actually need to hear from you, which is what's wild about that with the sarcasm and some of those conversation killers. It does feel good for us. Sorry, I kind of just jumped in here.
0: But no, it's good.
2: No.
1: You feel pretty good about it in that moment, but you're hijacking the conversation because now they think you're not really listening. And I saw this with students a lot, where then it's like, and now I don't actually know where they're at. And now I don't actually know what I need to say and what they need to hear and where to take this next, you know? Yeah. And so, yeah.
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3: 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Let's resume now with the balance of today's programming.
0: Let's hit some of the positive sides. I like the first one you talk about, pray.
1: Yeah.
0: You know, I think when we're in the heat of the moment, even thinking of something that happened 3 days ago, as you begin to think of that interaction with your child, with your teen, your energy can come up. So the idea of praying ahead of time might not be the first thing you think about, but it probably is. I would say it definitely is the first thing you should do. Beyond pray, then what's another of the to-dos?
2: Another one is, and I think Mark mentioned it, get reinforcements. See if you can get somebody else to pray for you. You only need one, but get a prayer warrior and say, hey, I'm going to have a tricky conversation. Would you be praying for my heart and for their heart in this conversation? So I think that'd be, And then think about your atmosphere. Where are you going to have this conversation? And when? Mm-hmm. Because you think about it, you picked the wrong place and time to do it, and your conversation just got a lot harder.
0: And so much of that is the opposite of what we just talked about. Put your phone away, resist the urge to interrupt. You know, it's mm-hmm. the opposite of what we just said, you know.
2: Yeah.
0: And that's important.
1: Yeah, I love the atmosphere one. How many times that's helped me in our conversations when you talked to me about sex? I still remember we were driving to Wisconsin.
0: You will always remember this conversation.
1: I will. And it was so helpful that we were driving because I could just look out the window whole time. And
0: you
1: were like,
0: trapped.
1: Yeah, I was all of a sudden very interested in the countryside, you know.
0: look at that tree.
1: Yeah.
0: Look at that. Yeah.
1: But it helps so much, you know, and we talk about that in the book and try to offer different suggestions of when you're in different, you know, sometimes it's a restaurant. And I think that communicates something. There's value that is shown to a teenager to bring them out and to have a conversation there. Maybe it's a walk and you're shoulder to shoulder and you're having that conversation there. There's a lot of different thoughts that we've put into atmosphere.
0: You know, one of the core things, and we've done a couple of shows with Heather Holloman. If you haven't heard those, I'd get the app and go listen to them because she's really good. She's a professor at Penn State, and she talks about effective communication, how to listen, how to ask questions that actually draw people's hearts out, which, again, is another Jesus trait. Yeah. But for a parent to do that with the teen, speak to the importance of understanding how to engage and listen without being three steps ahead. Don't go there. Just listen. How important is that? How do you do that? Because I've already got the answer, Mark.
1: Yeah. I think it's being a student of your kids as well as you know them on so many different things. And a lot of our conversations here as we're trying to talk through how to have them start with a good question to try to get them to talk about it. It feels a little bit like a softer entrance ramp, too, into the conversation as well. Mm-hmm. We're not just coming in hot with what we want to say on it, but we want to hear where they're at. And as they're talking about it, I'm not just thinking about my objective and where I'm going to take them, but thinking really of the best route to get there based on what they're saying, based on what they're struggling with, based on what their fears are, or maybe their understanding or lack of understanding of the Bible in that situation as they're talking about it. So we're listening for all those things to think about how best to answer.
0: Yeah, that's really good.
5: It is. So I need some help for a friend, we'll say, who feels like during those years, those teen years, there was a loss of respect. My friend needed to be respected. So give me a script for reintroducing the respect that I would like to see in the conversations that we have that doesn't happen. I get the eye rolls, the shutdown, the put down, the ugh.
2: Yeah. You know, if you can go back and try to figure out when you started losing the respect, I think that would be an important thing. And sometimes they won't tell you, but if they see that you know it, you realize it, and, you know, somewhere along the line, I lost something. And I want to earn it back. And if you can help me, you know, what is Dad missing? What have I missed here? How can we build this back? But I'd also ask somebody else, you know, if you can ask your wife, if you can ask somebody else who might have some insight, maybe you're going to go to the youth pastor. They might have opened up, and they've said some things, and now at least you can know where to begin.
0: Oh, it's so true. You know, I don't know if it's an idiom, an axiom, whatever. You know, respect is earned. Mark, I'd love to hear from you in terms of how does a father earn that respect rather than just expect it to be given because I'm your dad.
1: Yeah.
0: Do so because I told you to do so kind of thing. I mean, there is a responsibility on our part as being the fathers.
1: Yeah.
0: To earn that respect from their kids. Now, people are right now going, what? That should just be given. But I don't think so. I think if you're mistreating your child, you're saying they should respect that?
1: Right.
0: No way.
1: So for me, I think it was a few things, but it's seeing his daily habits, who he was, his character in and out, being real and authentic in all those moments of life. I think some of it, especially as I'm getting into teenagers, I'm seeing he's teaching me and taking time to teach me how to be a man, which means he's passing that off to me, which helps me respect him more because now it's not a fight for me to prove myself to you.
0: Mm.
1: When I turned 18, and he made a big deal about it leading up into it, it was this rite of passage night and invited a bunch of men into the room. And it helps me respect him when he's encouraging me on my road to be a man. And he's talking like that to me. But he's got to be living it himself. He lived in a way and continues to that I strive to want to be. As a student pastor, I saw parents and students wrestle with this a lot. And what was so sad is I would be hearing from the students. They wanted to respect their parents. That's what was grieving them.
0: It's like built into their heart to want to.
1: And that was like at the center of what was so difficult for them. So while maybe the parents and me initially, all I'm hearing is the anger at all these things that the parents were doing or the dad was doing that was unfair or whatever, as harsh of a critic as they might have been as of their parent, at the core of that was just a disappointment of who they wanted them to be. And I will say I did see many times parents earn that back, dads earn that back because they noticed it and they saw and they started new habits. I do think they're forgiving in that way. Not every time, and it might take longer in some situations than others, but I've seen it. I've seen that be built back up.
0: Yeah, and it's so critical. And, you know, this idea between behavior engagement, if I could call it that, versus heart development, and it seems so subtle, but it's so important because if we're just on the behavioral modification, do this, don't do that, and we're zapping the mice in our teenager, we don't get the heart.
1: Right.
0: They don't understand the whys. And I mean, it is so critical to explain the whys, the heart attitude, and to develop that, because if you can catch that at the front of the fountain, the trailhead of the river, right?
1: Yeah.
0: If you can catch that, then the behavior will come. And the scripture says that, you know, from out of the heart flows your words and your life attitude. Mm-hmm. So the goal here, I think, for us as parents with teens is to teach the heart, and then the behavior should come.
1: Yeah.
0: As opposed to just concentrating on behavior.
1: That's all of it. And that's one of the reasons why we recommend having follow-up conversations afterwards. It might feel like a relief when you get through the conversation. You're like, oh, good, we did that. But it's not just for the sake of having the conversation. It's the heart, and you want to see that. So a great way to take the temperature of the heart is to come back to it later. And a week later, check in with a really good question. How's that going? How's that new habit you wanted to do? Or how's... Because we really do want to see the heart changing in that.
0: So true. You know, another area that we should cover is getting to know the friends of your sons and daughters. But to go out of your way, Jean and I give Jean a lot of credit. She's great. When the boys, you know, when their friends would come over, you know, she'd give them a big hug and say, it's so good to have you at the house. And we thank the world of your mom and dad, and all positive.
1: Yeah.
0: And I think that just helps. It helps set an environment. And even with some of that, you know, having conversations with those friends that maybe those friends aren't even having with their parents.
1: Yeah.
0: And you got to tread gently in that area, but it's nice to have that relationship. Speak to the importance of that.
2: You know, I love what you said about with Jean and the kids being there. And you want to make your home a really welcome place for your kids to have their friends over. And then you get to see what they're like and be the carpooling mom or dad, you know, where you're driving them places and they're going to forget you're there. And they have all these conversations going on. My wife was great with that. And she learned a lot.
0: Now, let me ask right at the end here, the perhaps most important question for that parent with their teen. Everything we've talked about, they've winced. Oh, I did bully. I remember bullying. I remember using sarcasm. What I used it as an escape. I didn't know what to do. You know, whatever justification they're giving, and they're hearing this conversation going, man, that's me. That's what I've done as a dad. That's what I've done as a mom. What do they do to reset that with their 15-year-old today? I mean, tonight around the dinner table, what do we do differently?
1: I would start with the apology there and to be able to acknowledge it. And that does go a long way. Obviously backed up by how you live and stuff like that. I'd be careful not to make grand promises of like, I'm never going to do that again. Correct. Or whatever, because then you're just going to add to it when you do mess up again. But I think that humility has a way of tearing down some of the walls of maybe resentment that have built up over time. But that apology goes a long way, I think. And then,
0: I agree.
1: Yeah, what would you do after that?
2: Well, then I'm gonna make sure I remember. So I'm going to write notes. If I'm coming into the house or the kids are coming in, whatever, it's a time to remember, okay, God, help me have the heart. You know, I'm surrendering to you. Holy Spirit, work in me to be the man that I need to be for them, because this is way beyond me. This is about their heart and about their future and about their relationship with God. All of that is on the line, because if we break those communication things with them, they'll talk to somebody, but just not us.
0: Yeah, it's so true. Well, this has been great. Tim and Mark, what a wonderful discussion and a great book, What to Say and How to Say It to Your Teen, A Parent's Guide to 30 Tricky Conversations. And we barely scratched the surface. Let me turn to the listeners. Focus on the Family is here. We're here to help you and your family to thrive in Christ. That's our goal. That's our mission every day. And we want to equip you, mom and dad, as you're raising the future generation. We offer a library of trusted resources, articles, programs like this one, videos, and more. You can find that really in something we're calling Age and Stage. And that's when you have children, 0 to 18, come to the website, find Age and Stage, put in your children's birthday, and we'll send you every week information on how to parent that 3-year-old, that 15-year-old, all the way up to 18. And it is great content for you. And we also have Tim and Mark's wonderful book, What to Say and How to Say It to Your Teen, A Parent's Guide to 30 Tricky Conversations. 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I think every parent would say yes. 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
10: Near the end of the Revolutionary War, George Washington received a letter from one of his own officers. Colonel Louis Nicola suggested that America might be better served by a monarchy, with Washington himself as king. Washington firmly rejected the idea. He had spent years leading Americans in a fight for independence from a monarchy. He would not see that victory end with America creating a king of its own. He understood that the cause of the revolution was greater than any one man. His example reminds us that power can be offered, earned, or taken, but character determines whether we use it for ourselves or remain faithful to something greater.
11: Martha Washington faced a lot of challenges while being married to our nation's first president, but she didn't let circumstances control her emotions. Here's what she wrote to a friend.
12: I am still determined to be cheerful and happy in whatever situation I may be. For I have also learned from experience that the greater part of our happiness or misery depends on our dispositions and not on our circumstances.
11: Are you carrying around seeds of happiness or of misery? Left to ourselves, we usually choose misery. That's why we need God's grace. He can plant seeds of contentment and joy in our hearts that will last through any difficulty. The Apostle Paul said, I have learned to be content, whatever the circumstances. We can say the same thing when we realize that a wise, loving, sovereign God is controlling every circumstance of our lives. With Seeking Him, I'm Nancy DeMoss Wagmuth.
13: Hey, Pastor Jack here, and Jesus said, you must be born again to enter the kingdom of heaven. But what does that mean? When Jesus said you must be born again or else you will not see the kingdom of heaven, he made the clear announcement that that which is of this world cannot enter into the world that is to come. We have to be born into the new world, the world that he has provided by the cross and by being resurrected from the dead. Christ has given us a new life, and that new life is being born again. But what does it mean to be born again? It means to have the ownership of the Holy Spirit upon your life. In fact, Jesus himself said to his disciples in John chapter 20, with them, he breathed on them and they received the Holy Spirit. That's the first account of the disciples being born again. And that is the Spirit of God living inside of you.
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15: William Booth, the founder of the Salvation Army, was unable to attend the organization's annual conference one year due to illness. He sent a telegram containing the message he intended to deliver to the workers. When the telegram arrived, it contained just one word: others. The founder's concern for the welfare of others is still the mission of the Salvation Army today. I imagine William Booth was influenced by a verse in the New Testament that says, our foremost efforts should be to help others live well. Pretend that William Booth sent his telegram to you. Who can you help live well today? 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
18: And this inheritance can never perish, never be stained, never fade, and is secured to us and we to it. And Peter says, I don't care what your physical circumstance, I don't care what your earthly condition, you ought to praise God for that.
19: Welcome to Grace to You Weekend, the Bible teaching ministry of John MacArthur. I'm your host, Phil Johnson. Several years ago, one of the most popular athletes in professional sports said that even after winning multiple championships, earning tens of millions of dollars, playing a game he loves, he admitted, there's got to be more than this. He had all the wealth and fame he had ever dreamed of, but it hadn't brought him the satisfaction he craved. Now, a testimony like that should resonate with you if you're a Christian. It confirms what the Bible says. Even the best this world can offer won't bring ultimate fulfillment. So what does promise ultimate joy and deliver every time? Consider that as we continue John MacArthur's study called Our Great Salvation. And now with today's lesson, here's John.
18: Stephen Charnock, writing in that great classic on the existence and attributes of God, said, regeneration is a universal change of the whole man. It is as large in renewing us as sin was in defacing us. regeneration. What's the result of it? The result of it is we are born again to a living hope. A living hope. What does he mean by this? Well, a hope which is perpetually alive. A hope which has a quality of life. You say, why does he say that? In contrast to the hope of men, which is always a dying or a dead hope. You realize, don't you, that all hope that men and women have in other than Jesus Christ is a dead or dying hope. The world knows only dying hopes. At best, all the hopes and dreams of men will die when they die, if they haven't died long before. That's why the scripture says, if in this world only we have hope, we are of all men most what? Miserable. You're a miserable person if your only hope is in this world, because it'll all die. They all die. Death cuts the nerve of all hope. But we have an undying hope. We have a living hope. A hope that never dies. A hope that comes to complete, total, final, glorious, eternal fulfillment. That is our hope. Hope, as Peter says it in 2 Peter 3:13, for a new heaven and a new earth in which righteousness dwells. That's our hope, an eternal hope. That is the hope that sustains us. That is the hope that God in His wonderful grace and through His marvelous promise will fulfill. And that's what causes Paul to say, for to me to live is Christ and to die is what? Is gain. How can it be gain to die? How can that possibly be true? Because then your hope becomes reality. To die is gain, to gain the glorious sight of God, to gain the glorified presence of Jesus Christ, to gain the full and uninterrupted and unhindered fellowship and enjoyment of God, Christ, the Holy Spirit, angels, and saints. Death is gain because we gain a room in heaven's glorious splendor. And death is gained because we gain the unreserved and full fellowship and service that God designed us for. To die is gained because we gain the perfection of eternal holiness, eternal perfection, eternal righteousness, freedom from sin. To die is gained because we gain the royalty, the honor, the glory of heaven. We gain the pleasures that are at thy right hand forevermore. And so William Garnall says that death is not something that a Christian fears. In fact, he says, hope is the saint's shroud wherein he wraps himself when he lays his body down to sleep in death. Hope. Hope for the resurrection of the spirit. Hope for the resurrection of the body. And what has given us that hope? Back to verse 3. It's through the resurrection of Jesus Christ out from the dead. The means then of our receiving this inheritance is the new birth, which gives us this living hope in the coming of that inheritance, and that hope is built on the resurrection of Jesus Christ from the dead. John 14:19, Jesus said, because I live, you shall live also. Jesus said, I am the resurrection and the life. And what a wonderful thing. He then proved it by raising Lazarus from the dead to demonstrate that indeed he was. And he said, whosoever believes in me shall never die. In 1 Corinthians chapter 15, the great resurrection chapter, in verse 17, it says, if Christ has not been raised, your faith is worthless. You are still in your sins. That's it. And even if you hoped in Christ in this life and that was it, you're damned. But Christ came through the grave and took the key and unlocked the door of the treasure house of hope. The resurrection of Christ then is the crown of His atoning work. He shows us that He in His death has canceled the sins of the world, satisfied the righteousness of God, conquered death, and thus our hope is a living hope. He came out from among the dead to give to us the same incorruptible life that we might have a living hope, a hope that never dies. And all of that is ours through the new birth, through regeneration. The transforming power of God. So the inheritance then has as its source God, as its motive mercy, as its means new birth. Let's look at its nature. This is so wonderful. Verse 4 says, we will through the new birth obtain the inheritance, which is three things: imperishable, undefiled, and unfading. This causes us great joy to know that we have an inheritance which, first of all, is imperishable. Imperishable. Aphthartos means basically not corruptible, not subject to passing away, or not liable to decay or passing away. But beyond that, it has been used in secular language, secular Greek, to speak of a very interesting concept, and that is to refer to something that was unravaged by an invading army. Unravaged by an invading army. That's an interesting thought. If you take that thought back to the Old Testament, you will remember that when God gave to Israel their inheritance was the land of Canaan. Do you remember that? The land of Canaan was the inheritance of Israel. I will give you this land, the land that flows with milk and honey and so forth. They had then an earthly inheritance. But many, many, many times, that earthly inheritance, Canaan, was plundered by invading armies, plundered by enemies, ravaged by enemies. And there may be a sense in which that word is enriched to us if you understand it in that kind of connection. That the Old Testament inheritance, the land of Canaan, an earthly inheritance given to Israel, was plundered and ravaged and devastated and destroyed and leveled. But you have an inheritance that will never be ravaged, plundered, devastated. It's imperishable. A fortune that can't be spent, and so it can't be diminished. A treasure that can never be taken, stolen, robbed, plundered. You see, that's exactly what Jesus had in mind in Matthew 6 when he said, "Lay your treasure up in heaven where moth and rust doth not corrupt and thieves do not break through and steal." Put the treasure where it is safe, where it is imperishable. Listen, there's no place on this world where you can do that. You think you're covered. You got your treasure over here and over there. You've got your goods and your bank accounts and your bonds and your stocks and certificates and whatever else you're storing it up. It's all perishable. And if it happens to survive this world until you die, it'll all perish when you die because you won't be able to claim any of it. But the treasure that God has given us in the eternal inheritance of salvation, yet to be revealed in the last time as our full and final glorious salvation, is a treasure that will never be ravaged by an enemy, will never be touched by an invading army, will never be taken by a thief, will never be moth-eaten or rusted. Can't be touched. Second word is undefiled. Amantas means unstained, unpolluted, unstained with sin, evil, decay. Everything in this world is defiled. Everything in this world is stained. Everything in this world has been touched by sin. Everything in this world, you get this, is defective. Everything. Everything fails. That's why the Bible says in Romans 8, the whole creation groans, waiting for its adoption, waiting for the glorious manifestation of the sons of God. The creation is stained. It is defiled. There is moral leprosy that has corrupted everything in this world. I mean everything. We live in a polluted world. We breathe infested and infected air, and we transmit it to everything we touch. And the pollution isn't smog, and the infection isn't AIDS. It's sin. It's sin. All earthly inheritance is defiled. But there is an inheritance that is not. All the best of this earth is dung, rubbish, manure, to Paul, but not that treasure which is the righteousness of Jesus Christ, he says in Philippians 3, 7 to 9. That's an inheritance that is not stained and not defiled in any way. How wonderful. Where's your focus? Where's your treasure? The third term he uses is one word, unfading. The New American translates it will not fade away. It's the word unfading. It's basically used of flowers that decay, that wither and die. And it suggests to us here that we have an inheritance that will never lose its supernatural beauty. It'll never fade. It'll never grow old. You see, the kingdom of heaven has no decaying elements. It has no sin. Nothing perishes. Nothing is defiled. And nothing fades away. All the strokes of time can't touch it, because it's in a timeless place. All the taint of sin can't touch it, because it's in a sinless place. Peter says that when the chief shepherd shall appear, we will receive a crown of glory that is unfading. Unfading. Oh, how wonderful. How wonderful. And because of our inheritance, which can never be corrupted and never be defiled and never fade away, Peter says we ought to rejoice. We ought to bless God. We ought to adore God. The last point that Peter makes, and a rich one, is the security of our inheritance. You know, you'd say to yourself, well, it would be wonderful if we could enjoy this inheritance, if we could really rejoice and bless God, but I'm afraid we might lose it. How do we know we won't lose it? How do we know that somebody won't come and take it? How do we know that it can't be plundered or stolen? Peter wants to answer that. He wants us to enjoy the inheritance without that fear. So in verse 4, at the end of the verse, he says, reserved in heaven for you. Did you get that? Somebody might say, you know, somebody else might get this. What happens if under this persecution and under this hostility and under this rejection and under the difficulties of the time in which I'm living, what happens if I somehow fall into sin and I forfeit this and somebody else gets it? And so Peter says it is reserved in heaven for you. Wonderful. The word reserve means to guard. It's guarded in heaven. And the already existing inheritance is presently under guard in heaven, presently being and continually being guarded for you. Wow. And where is it being guarded? In heaven. Is that a safe place? That's the safest place there is. Safest place there is. That's the place where moth and rust doth not corrupt and where thieves do not break through and steal, Jesus said. That's the safest place there is. Heaven will never know any invasion. Heaven will never know any spoiling of its treasure. Heaven will never know any laying waste, any defacing of its beauty. Heaven will never have armies tramping into it to fight against its inhabitants. Heaven will never experience some coming and taking away its glories as booty. Not heaven. The treasure is secure. And somebody's going to say, yeah, but I know the treasure's secure, but how secure am I? Maybe I could blow it. There are some, you know, who teach you can lose your salvation and somebody else gets the whole thing. Maybe I can lose it. So he says, it's reserved in heaven for you who are protected by the power of God. Not only is the treasure guarded, but you're protected. Isn't that wonderful? You're protected. I'm protected? Yeah. What am I protected by? The power of God. The omnipotence of God, the sovereign, almighty power of God. You don't have to fear. Beloved, we might as well rejoice. You understand that? You might as well rejoice. Nobody can steal your treasure, and nobody can disqualify you from receiving it. You say, don't I have any part in this at all? What if I just turn my back and curse God and walk away? Well, let's look what the verse says. Who are protected by the power of God through faith. That's your part. God works that in you. Your continued faith in God and Christ is the evidence of God's keeping work. God didn't save you apart from faith, and God doesn't keep you apart from faith. When God saved you, He energized that faith in you, and as He keeps you, He energizes that faith. Faith is kindled and preserved and made strong by grace alone. Even the faith is by grace. Grace, he says, reaches into the heart and the soul and works spiritual effects. Boy, that's wonderful. So that while you have on the one hand, God in His power shutting the lion's mouths and protecting Daniel, you have Daniel's faith at its peak. The two always go together. They always go together. The protection of omnipotent power and the perseverance of faith. It isn't apart from faith, it's through faith. So that the true believer is not only protected by God, but is given a sustaining, persevering faith. As I said before, you weren't saved apart from faith, and you aren't kept apart from faith. You were saved through faith, and you are kept through faith. That's why it's so ludicrous for people to say you can be a Christian even if you don't believe. Not so. God doesn't protect you through sovereign act independent of anything that you do. He saves you through sovereign act by activating by grace your faith so that you continue to believe. Beloved, what has God given to us for which we should adore Him? Peter says He's given us an eternal inheritance. He's given us a salvation ready to be revealed in the last season. What he means by that is we haven't yet entered into the fullness of it. We haven't yet experienced all there is of it. That still waits. The revelation obviously of Christ in all His glory that comes in the last time. We have a taste of it now, but not the fullness. But God has granted it to us. It is now an inheritance. It is an inheritance which we possess in some measure, but not yet in all its fullness, but which is guaranteed to us. God is the source. Mercy was the motive, and that's so wonderful because He gave it to us not because we deserved it, so we don't have to keep deserving it to keep it. He gave it to us because we were so miserable, He had compassion on us. And no matter how miserable we'll be after that, we'll never be as miserable as we were before that. And so He will continue to have that same compassion, and His mercy will be new every morning. And the means by which the inheritance came to us, the new birth, which has given us this living hope based on the resurrection of Jesus Christ out from the dead. And this inheritance can never perish, never be stained, never fade, and is secured to us and we to it. And Peter says, I don't care what your physical circumstance, I don't care what your earthly condition, you ought to praise God for that. You ought to bless God for that. May our hearts do that very thing. Let's pray together. Forgive us, Lord, for taking for granted that reality for which we will spend eternity in constant praise. Lord God, how this shows us the sinfulness of our own hearts. Thank You for unmasking that. Give us a new compulsion to live in the heavenlies, to invest in eternity, to long to be with You, and to endure anything in this life, for the sufferings here are certainly not worthy to be compared with the glory which shall be ours in that day when we see Christ face to face. In Jesus' name, amen.
20: You're listening to Grace to You Weekend, the Bible teaching ministry of John MacArthur. John's current series is titled Our Great Salvation. Well, John made it clear today your inheritance as a believer is secure. Obviously, it's comforting to know an inheritance is awaiting and can't be taken away. But perhaps you find yourself wishing that you knew more specifics about your heavenly inheritance, as well as what to expect at the moment of death. I talked about that with John in studio not long ago. Here's what he said.
21: Yeah, I think it was Woody Allen who said, I don't mind dying. I just don't want to be there when it happens. You will be there when it happens.
20: Yeah.
21: So, yeah, you'll have an eyewitness account to give for all eternity on your death. I think that part of the lack of interest in heaven is the ignorance on heaven. I don't hear this much. I don't know when the last time I heard a preacher preach on heaven. There are a few books that have been around over the last years.
20: Yeah, you have one.
21: Yeah, but you don't hear much about it. And look, this is where we're all headed. Look, I can go back to the days when Patricia and I were going to take a long-awaited vacation, and we'd stack up brochures just to look at what the brochures said and photographs to fill our hearts with anticipation for wherever we're going to go. The Bible will do that for you with regard to heaven. If you don't have the enthusiasm that Paul had when he said, far better depart and be with Christ, then you don't understand heaven. So to help you with that, we have developed a booklet titled The Truth About Heaven. It's free to anyone who would like a copy. No need to settle for fictional accounts of heaven, supposedly from people who went there and came back. No need to be ignorant. The Bible says a lot more than you might think. If you're a Christian, you need to know what is being prepared for you in the presence of the Lord. The title again, The Truth About Heaven. It will take you all the way from the apocalyptic visions of heaven in the book of Ezekiel to those in the book of Revelation, giving you the composite clear picture, one that you probably have never had, of the glorious realities of our future home. Along the way, this booklet dispels popular myths about heaven and clearly spells out the only way that you can get there, through faith in the saving work of Christ. If you want a copy, just ask us.
3: 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You'll find it on DirecTV Channel 378. And then be here next week as we continue John MacArthur's study called Our Great Salvation, with another half hour of unleashing God's truth one verse at a time on Grace to You Weekend.
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4: Welcome to Johnny Erickson Tada Sharing Hope. Do you ever feel like sometimes you're just drifting through life? Well, Johnny's got something to say about that you're going to want to hear.
22: Summer's winding down, and with it, those wonderful lazy days of tent camping at the beach or lounging by the side of the pool, casting your fishing line out on a lake. My husband, the fisherman, is sure going to miss his weeks of fishing. Ken is a big fly fisherman, and he loves casting for trout, drifting down the Madison River in Montana, listening to the hiss of summertime bugs, lovely passing those beautiful vistas of mountains. There were a few times, Ken told me, that he would pull in his line, rest his rod and reel against the side of the boat, and just let it drift. The sun was so warm, the breeze so cool, the sound of water so soothing. Sometimes he'd almost fall asleep. He didn't have to worry where he was going because the Madison River was taking him right where he needed to be, the outfitter's cabin just a mile down the water. Drifting on a river in a fishing boat, though, is one thing. But drifting in life is something else entirely. Fall asleep in a fishing boat and nothing much happens. But if you try to sleepwalk through your life, you're going to end up somewhere you never intended. And that's why you and I are warned about that in Hebrews chapter 2, verse 1. The Holy Spirit tells us, now get this, we must pay, I love these words, the most careful attention, therefore, to what we have heard so that we do not drift away. Now,
0: I find that so interesting because God's telling us not just to pay attention and not merely just pay careful attention, but get this, to pay the most careful attention. The most careful attention to what? Well, what you've heard God say in His Word. Put away pride.

0: Life can be messy, but you don't have to figure it out alone.
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5: 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Colonel Louis Nicola suggested that America might be better served by a monarchy, with Washington himself as king. Washington firmly rejected the idea. He had spent years leading Americans in a fight for independence from a monarchy. He would not see that victory end with America creating a king of its own. He understood that the cause of the revolution was greater than any one man. His example reminds us that power can be offered, earned, or taken. But character determines whether we use it for ourselves or remain faithful to something greater.
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9: If God's doing the speaking, whatever He says to us, it is going to contribute to our spiritual growth. Now, how do I know that? Because He says that He foreordained and predestined that you and I be conformed to the likeness of Christ. All right, if He foreordained before the foundation of the world that you and I be conformed to the likeness of Christ, whatever God tells me to do, simple or complex, it is going to be a part of my spiritual growth. God would never tell you anything that would cause your spiritual life to disintegrate.
10: When you pray and wait on God for direction, how can you know when it's His answer that you're sensing? Welcome to In Touch, the teaching ministry of Dr. Charles Stanley. We're glad you've joined us. Today we'll hear clear spiritual guidelines for identifying the voice of God as our series continues.
9: When you're listening to God, how do you know that it's God who's doing the speaking? Or is it some other voice that you're hearing? And this is a question that people ask me often. I'm asking the Lord to give me direction, but it's like I'm getting two voices. How do I know that God is the one who's speaking to me, or if Satan is telling me this, or am I just talking to myself? And that is a very legitimate question that needs to be answered. And what I want to do is to help you be able to answer that in your life as you pray and seek His mind about those issues that are important to you. In the 16th chapter of Matthew, up until this point, Jesus has said nothing about suffering and dying on the cross. And He has asked His apostles, He said, "Whom do men say that I am?" And they gave Him some answers. And finally, Peter came up with the right answer and said, "Thou art the Christ, the Son of the living God." Jesus is talking about building His church, and then He says in verse 21, "From that time," that is, of that conversation in Caesarea Philippi, "Jesus Christ began to show His disciples that He must go to Jerusalem and suffer many things from the elders and chief priests and scribes and be killed and be raised up on the third day." Well, when He said that, the Scripture says, "And Peter took Him aside and began to rebuke Him, saying, 'God forbid it, Lord. This shall never happen to you.' But He," that is Jesus, "turned and said to Peter, 'Get behind me, Satan. You are a stumbling block to me, for you are not setting your mind on God's interest, but on man's." Now, in this passage, we see the difference between the voice of God and the voice of Satan. Now, I want you to listen very carefully to what I'm going to say, because it's important you hear this before I continue. If you are a believer walking in the Spirit, you understand the meaning

0: the cross, and you have experienced that crucifixion, and Christ Jesus is living His life in and through you, and the Holy Spirit has filled you, and you are a walking believer full of the Holy Spirit, it should be very, very easy for you to determine that what you're hearing is of God and not of man or of the flesh or the devil. In other words, it should be the normal, natural walk of the Spirit-filled, committed believer that when God speaks, you can identify the voice of God. So what I'm going to give you primarily is for those who are not that sure, who do not have the experience of being able to get on their face before God and know that they've heard from God. No question in their mind about it. So we're talking about being able to discern the voice of God when we're seeking His mind about something. Now, what I want to do is I want to give you a list of things that will help you to determine when you're trying to find the mind of God about something and you get two or three conflicting ideas to help you to be able to sift through and to determine, oh, that couldn't be of God, or this is of God. As you're seeking the Lord's mind and you're praying, you will know that you have heard the voice of God. I don't mean an audible voice, but the Spirit of God speaking to you. You'll know that you're hearing from God when the following things are true. Number one, when what you hear is consistent with the Word of God. God would never tell you to do something or to engage in something or build a relationship that is not of Him, that's inconsistent with Scripture. If you neglect the Word of God, if you don't get in the Word of God, if you don't build the Scriptures into your life, Satan comes along and speaks to you, and you say, that sounds super, that's a good idea, and don't check it out with Scripture, you can make a horrible mistake, a very, very costly mistake in your life. So the first question is, if what I'm hearing, is this consistent with the Word of God? And it would never be. You will never find Almighty God ever telling you to do anything that would contradict any portion of the Word of God. All right, number two, if you're hearing from God and you're asking and seeking His mind, what you have to ask is number two, does it conflict with human reason? Now, you see, usually Satan will say, well, look, this is the natural, normal thing to do. But usually, not always now, usually when God requires something of us, usually it will conflict with what is the natural, normal, reasonable thing to do. If you look at the life of Jesus, He usually did the opposite thing from which was expected and the opposite from what the world would do. He will never tell us to do anything that contradicts His Word, nor will He tell us to live our lives according to the reasonable, rational thinking of a world system that is anti-God, anti-Christ, and anti-faith. The third question is this. As the Lord speaks to your heart, you ask yourself this question. Is what I'm hearing, is this clashing with my fleshly nature? That is, my fleshly desires. God would never tell you to do anything, now watch this carefully, that would be consistent with gratifying the flesh. I did not say that God would never tell you anything that would bring contentment, joy, enjoyment, or fun. Listen, God is for fun, but He's for fun in the right way that will be pleasing and bring fulfillment and not instantaneous gratification of the flesh. So whatever you're hearing is what you're hearing saying to you, gratify the flesh, fulfill the lust, go ahead and do it. Forget what anybody else says. It's your thing. It's your life. You can do like you please. It's you, you're the only person you've got to satisfy. God never speaks in those terms. God always speaks in terms of that which does what? That which gratifies the spirit within me, not the flesh. So God never speaks in some ways, but He speaks very clearly in other ways. And so we have to ask that. Secondly, or fourthly rather, will this challenge my faith? That is, what I'm hearing, will this challenge my faith? Usually, if you'll think about it, what is God always up to in our life? God is always up to challenging our faith and building our faith because that builds our relationship to Him. It grows us into an intimacy with Him like nothing else will do. So when you're listening to the Lord, you ask yourself the question, will this challenge my faith? If it's from God, most of the time, it will challenge your faith. Now, the fifth one is this. Does this decision call for courage? And that is, if God's telling me to do something, is what He's saying, is this calling for an act of courage on my part? It may not always do that, but oftentimes it will. That is, I'm to do the thing that is not reasonable in the eyes of the world. That will challenge my faith. That will challenge me to have the courage to do the thing that's right, though the world may not see it that way. So it will challenge my courage. It will call for courage in my life to make that decision. Now, I want to stop at that point, and I want to apply these first five back to the Scripture, because I want you to see how real all of this was in this situation. Now, go back for just a moment and remember what happened. Jesus, for the first time, is beginning to say to His disciples, I'm going to suffer at the hands of the Pharisees, the Sadducees, and the scribes. I'm going to be killed by them. Then I'm going to rise from the dead. All right, now, in the light of what He just said, I must die, I must be killed, and rise the third day. Let me ask you this question. Was the fact that Jesus Christ was to die, was that consistent with Scripture? Yes or no? Yes, because the Old Testament teaches that He would be, Isaiah 53. Secondly, we said that it was a conflict with human reason. Was His answer a conflict with human reason if here He was, and He was the Messiah, and going to set up an earthly kingdom, they were going to kill Him and rise again? Was that in conflict with human reason that they were going to kill Him and He was going to be resurrected from the dead? By all means. Number three, did this clash with Peter's fleshly desires? It certainly did, because he saw himself as one of the in group, and he was, Peter, James, and John with Christ. And so that meant if Jesus died, where did that leave Peter? So he was going to be left out in the cold. So let's face it, any one of us would probably have felt the same thing. Well, where am I going to be, Jesus, if You die? If You're going to set up a kingdom and You're the Messiah and the Pharisees, the Sadducees, and the scribes killed You, where is that going to leave me? So he was concerned about himself. Number four, did it challenge Peter's faith? You better believe it did when Jesus said, I'm going to rise again the third day. That was a challenge to his faith. Did it challenge his courage that he was willing to follow a man who said he was the Messiah, that there was going to be some kind of a battle in which he lost his life among the scribes, Pharisees, and the Sadducees, and that he was going to rise again? Would he have the courage to hang in there with him, though he was going to die? And if he rose, would he have the courage to follow him? Listen, every single one of those things were straight from God. And that's why Jesus said to him, and notice what he said to him here in his response. He says, you're not setting your mind on God's interest, but man's. And what Jesus was saying to Peter when Peter said, hold it, it'll never be. He says, God forbid, Lord, I'll never let that happen. You'll never die at the hands of the scribes, Pharisees, and the Sadducees. It's just not going to happen. What did Jesus say? He said, Peter, you're a stumbling block. But he didn't say Peter. He says, get thee behind me. Get behind me, Satan. Jesus knew that through the lips of Peter, Satan had expressed his objection to what Jesus was about to do, because Jesus' death on the cross would be the atoning sacrifice to save all of mankind. And I want to tell you, my friend, there are many, many voices today, most of which are not from God. And I believe as a maturing believer, if we're listening to God, if God is speaking and He's speaking, God isn't going to lead us to make the wrong decisions. He's going to protect us in our decision making. He's going to protect us when we're listening to Him. And when you and I learn to walk in the Spirit, when we understand the meaning of the cross, and when we walk in the Spirit and not in the flesh, and God is in control of our lives, it'll be very simple for us to be able to detect the voice of God versus the voice of Satan. And what I'm simply giving you are some signals that you can go by, that when you start getting conflicting voices and conflicting views, is there any way, anything to sift those things through to be able to say, God would never do that. That's not of God. Oh, this is of God. And that's what I'm trying to do in this message. We're half through those points. Let's move on to number six. Now, when God is doing the talking, when God is doing the speaking, and you're listening, He's going to cause you to think of the effects of this decision on other people. He's going to cause you to think of its effects upon other people. Now, here's what Satan says. Satan says, don't worry about anybody else. Do your own thing. You don't have but your life. You've got your own rights. You just do what you want to do. God never speaks in those terms. Friend, God never talks about our rights. He talks about our surrender. He talks about our crucifixion. He talks about Christ Jesus. He talks about loving the brother. He talks about bearing each other's burdens. He talks about encouraging one another. He talks about being careful about our witness lest we cause our brother to stumble. That's what God says. That doesn't mean that God will let you tell you to check out what everybody else believes before you make a decision. I'm not saying that. I'm simply saying that any kind of carelessness about its effect upon other people, that voice is not from God. Then, as you're listening, more than likely, if God is doing the speaking, He's going to caution you to be patient. Listen, I don't believe you'll find anywhere in Scripture where God tells somebody to rush into a decision. God will never tell you, just rush in, blindly rush in. You may have to move swiftly, but you can move swiftly in the will of God, in the Spirit of God, and not be rushing into a situation. You see, if you're getting this rush, rush, hurry, hurry, go ahead, you better put a check on that one. Usually, if God's doing the talking, He's not rushing you into something and hurrying you along and moving along thoughtlessly, but God wants all the details just right. All right, the next one. And that is, if you're listening to the Lord and God is speaking to your heart, He's going to speak in a way that you will consider the future consequences of what you're about to do. Now, listen to me. When Satan says, move on, go ahead, just move on, make the decision, don't worry about the consequences, listen. God is very, very interested and concerned about the future consequences of all of our actions. And so if you're listening from God, if you're listening to Him, He's going to bring that up. But if you get this sometimes blatant, boisterous voice of some demonic power that says, do it now, don't worry about the consequences, you don't live but once. That, my friend, is the word of the world. You only live once? That's right, down here. Why worry about tomorrow? Because tomorrow is eternally long. And you see, if you're listening to God, God is going to involve the future consequences of this decision. So you're going to hear that, all right? A very important point here also is this. That is, if you're listening to the Lord and let's say, for example, that you've decided to get advice from someone else. Maybe God may say to you, you need to go to so-and-so and get advice because there's some decisions that other people know more about, the details and the consequences, than we do. And so God would indeed oftentimes lead us to get advice. But here's what I believe God will tell you. If God leads you to get advice, God wants you to check out the lifestyle of the person from whom you're getting advice. Why should a believer go to a non-believer to get advice that's going to affect his or her life? Now, some of you who are in some areas of business may have a problem with that, but I want to challenge you to consider that in whatever business you may be in. Consider the lifestyle of those from whom you're getting advice about your life that will affect your life and your family, your business, and your finances. So what we have to ask is this, is the advice we're getting, is it the kind of advice that's coming from a person whose lifestyle that is consistent with the Word of God? All right. Not only that, if God's doing the speaking, whatever He says to us, it is going to contribute to our spiritual growth. Now, how do I know that? Because He says that He foreordained and predestined that you and I be conformed to the likeness of Christ. All right, if He foreordained before the foundation of the world that you and I be conformed to the likeness of Christ, whatever God tells me to do, simple or complex, it is going to be a part of my spiritual growth. God would never tell you anything that would set you back spiritually. He would never tell you to do anything that would cause your spiritual life to disintegrate. He would never tell you to do anything that would hinder you and harm your spiritual growth. But rather, the things that God will tell you to do, simple or complex as they may be, will be a contribution to your spiritual growth. Very, very important we ask the question, if I do what I believe God's saying, will this contribute to my spiritual growth or will it hinder me? Whatever He's saying is going to contribute to my spiritual growth. Now tear me down. One last thing. When you're talking to Him and listening, God's doing the speaking and you're trying to find out whose voice it is, one of the things that's going to happen is there's going to be a calmness that develops in your spirit. And as you begin to discern the voice of God, there's going to be a calmness, and then you're going to have what Paul said, the peace that passes all human understanding, because he says that peace, look, he says that peace garrisons you about. It surrounds you like a fortress to keep you from feeling anxiety anymore and worry anymore or frustration and fears about the decision. You've heard from God. When somebody says, I've prayed and I've got faith and I believe this is of God, listen. You may be able to believe with your mind, but you'll never be able to believe with your spirit and exercise spiritual faith if God's not in the thing, because, listen, your spirit will never agree to believing something that's not of God. What we have to ask is the peace really there? And you see, he says, the Amplified Bible says, the peace of God sits as umpire in my heart to tell me when I'm safe or whether I'm heading the wrong direction or not. Now, you remember when you were a kid growing up and your mom said, supper's going to be done, finished at 6 o'clock, be there. You said, yes, ma'am. You got to playing with your friends. 6:15 went by and boy, you heard it. Charles! Charles! Did you know, I didn't have to wonder if that was my mom's voice. I knew in a split second whose voice that was. I knew what she wanted as soon as she called. I didn't have to learn my mom's voice. I grew up hearing it. I knew it. 1,000 mothers could have called my name. Only my mother could have called my name in a way that got my attention. I want to tell you something. If you're saved, it ought to be the natural, normal thing for you that when God speaks, you know it is your Father who's called your name.
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1: 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To willingly sin is to be short-sighted. Here's a moment with Charles Stanley.
0: How many of us, If we had considered the future consequences of some of our decisions, would not have made some decisions we've made. Right. You know what Satan says? Satan says, forget the future. Don't worry about it. I mean, you don't have, listen, you know what Satan's word is? Eat, drink, and be merry. What he doesn't say is, for tomorrow you're going to die and face the judgment. He doesn't say that. That part's not important. Satan's not the kind of fellow who would remind you of the scripture, whatever man sows, that shall he also reap. And all through the New Testament, in clear black and white print, and oftentimes between the lines, there's the message of considering the future consequences of your decision. Whenever God is speaking, God always has your future in mind. He also always has, he's going to be bringing you to think about, now, if I make this decision in this way, what will be the future consequences to me? What will be the future consequences to my family? What will be the future consequences to my business partners here or my vocation? What will be the future consequences to my witness? God is interested in the future consequences of today's decision.
1: The Bible says to grow in the grace and knowledge of Jesus. Has this program helped you with that? We'd love to know how. When In Touch continues next time, God has no trouble sending very clear instruction, but there are some things that affect how well we receive His messages. 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
5: William Booth, the founder of the Salvation Army, was unable to attend the organization's annual conference one year due to illness. He sent a telegram containing the message he intended to deliver to the workers. 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The founder's concern for the welfare of others is still the mission of the Salvation Army today. I imagine William Booth was influenced by a verse in the New Testament that says, "Our foremost efforts should be to help others live well." Pretend that William Booth sent his telegram to you. Who can you help live well today? 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
8: Martha Washington faced a lot of challenges while being married to our nation's first president, but she didn't let circumstances control her emotions. 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
8: 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Left to ourselves, we usually choose misery. That's why we need God's grace. He can plant seeds of contentment and joy in our hearts that will last through any difficulty. The Apostle Paul said, "I have learned to be content, whatever the circumstances." We can say the same thing when we realize that a wise, loving, sovereign God is controlling every circumstance of our lives. With Seeking Him, I'm Nancy DeMoss Wagmuth.
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19: Hello and welcome as we lift up Jesus with Pastor Dudley Rutherford. I'm Kyle Welch. In the challenging times we live in today, we believe that God's Holy Word is the single most important source to all the answers we need and are searching for. Jesus tells us in Matthew 7:24 that anyone who hears His words and puts them into practice is like a wise man who built his house on solid rock. It is our hope with this program to help you grow in your daily walk with Jesus Christ. Lift Up Jesus is part of an outreach ministry from Shepherd Church in Los Angeles, California. Our pastor is Dudley Rutherford, and we join him right now with his message for us today.
20: By the time you get to Genesis chapter 24, Abraham is old. In fact, if you look at chapter 24, the very first line says Abraham was now old. Everybody do this. Do this. Turn to your neighbor and say, Abraham's old. Say, how old? Say, how old? Are you ready for this number? By the time you come to Genesis chapter 24, he's 140 years old. Anybody in here 140? Anybody feel like you're 140? So he's 140. His wife Sarah died a few years ago. So now it's just him and Isaac. Now you remember the story of Isaac, his son. When he was an old man, remember Abraham was 100, his wife was in his 90s. They didn't have any children. Remember all that story? And then finally God gave him this boy, his name was Isaac. And imagine how much he was spoiled after 100, here's this boy. And then what did God tell him to do? Take Isaac up and sacrifice him. And when he drew the knife back, God said, stop, I just want to see you. You're a man. You remember that story? Well, so for all you math people, Abraham is 140. Sarah's gone now. So how old would Isaac be in Genesis chapter 24? How old would he be? He's 40. And he's single. And Abraham calls one of his servants over and he says, hey, I think his name was Eliezer. He's Eliezer. And this is what they did in Bible times. I want you to go find a wife for Isaac. In the Bible times, the parents selected the children for the spouse for their children. How many of you think we ought to go back to Bible times? Yeah. So, why? Because you make better decisions. Okay, so let's read the story. That's the background. Genesis 24, verse 3. Abraham says, I want you, he's just talking to his servant, I want you to swear. So he's pretty serious here. I want you to swear by the Lord, the God of heaven and the God of earth, that you will not get a wife for my son from the daughters of the Canaanites. I don't want a Canaanite. Because they were the enemies of God. Among whom I'm living. But go to my country, verse 4, to my own relatives. In other words, to my own people, and get a wife for my son Isaac. So skip over to verse 10. Here's the story. The servant took 10 of Abraham's camels. How many camels? How many camels? Don't forget that number. That number is very important in this whole story. He takes 10 of his master's Abraham's camels, and he left, taking with him all kinds of good things from his master, and he set out for Aram, Naharaim, and made his way to the town of Nahor. He had the camels. How many are there? He had the camels kneel down near the well that is outside the town. It was toward evening. They'd been traveling all day. And that's the time the women came out to draw water. Verse 12. He prays, O Lord God of my master Abraham, would you please give me success? I got to find a wife for his son Isaac. Would you please give me success? Show kindness to my master Abraham. And see, I'm standing beside this well, beside this spring, and here comes all the girls, all the daughters of the townspeople out, coming out to draw water. And he said in verse 14, this is his prayer, may it be that when I say to a girl, would you please let down your jar that I may have a drink, and she says, drink, and I'll water your camels too. How many camels are there? There's 10. Let that be the one that you've chosen for your servant Isaac. That was his fleece. Now that sounds strange to you and I, but that was his fleece. He says, by this I will know that you have shown kindness to my master Abraham. Verse 15, before he'd even finished praying the prayer, this girl named Rebecca came out with her jar on her shoulder. She was the daughter of Bethuel, son of Milcah, who was the wife of Abraham's brother Nahor. And the Bible says in verse 16 that the girl was very beautiful. She was a virgin. No man had ever lain with her. She went down to the spring, filled her jar. She came back again. And verse 17, the servant, he thought this might be the one. He hurries out to meet her. He says, would you please give me just a, would you just give me just a, just a little bit of water. She says, drink, my Lord. And she quickly lowered her jar from her shoulder down to her hands to give him a drink. And after she had given him a drink, verse 19, she said, I'll draw water for your camels too. How many are there?
2: Ten.
20: And she says in verse 19, I will draw water for your camels until they have finished drinking. And so verse 20 says, she quickly emptied her jar into the trough, which is where the camels drink from. She ran back to the well to draw more water and drew enough for all of the camels. Do you know how much water a camel drinks? You can actually Google this. An average camel drinks between 20 and 30 gallons of water. They drink about a fifth of their body weight. That's why they're good animals for the desert. They can be out there all day. But when it's time to drink, you're at the gas station for a while. So if you do the math, It's 20 to 30 gallons per camel. There's 10 camels. He asks for a drink of water. She says, sure, I'll give you a drink. And not only will I give you a drink, I'm going to give enough water for all of your camels until they're done drinking. That's 10 camels, 20 to 30 gallons. That's close to 200 to 300 gallons of water. One woman goes from the well to the trough to the well to the trough. One woman with one jar. And you compare that to the typical philosophy of so many employees who are there to just do the least that is expected. Minimum effort, but I want maximum pay. But as believers, there should be greater effort, greater efficiency, greater enthusiasm, greater number of miles walked as far as extra miles. A believer should never be shoddy. You shouldn't be apathetic at work. You shouldn't be dishonest at work. You should have integrity at work. If you don't have integrity, if you're apathetic, if you're dishonest, that those things should never be happening in the life of someone who is a believer in Jesus Christ. In fact, I will say this, if you are not serving people where you work like you would be serving Jesus, don't even tell them you're a Christian. Rebecca ends up getting married to a man who has the stature of an Isaac, becomes the daughter-in-law of the great patriarch Abraham, and she gets to be the great-great-great-great-great-great-great-great-grandmother of our Lord and Savior Jesus Christ, all because she did a simple job of giving a complete stranger some water and went the extra mile to say, you know what, I'll give water to all your camels as well. And that's kind of how you and I ought to live our lives. Amen. Number three is we need to view our workplace as your calling, as your ministry. You have to understand that God has you there for a reason. Now, can God lead you to another job? In His timing, yes. If you don't have a job right now and you're looking for a job, does God have a job prepared for you somewhere? Yes. But the point is, whatever that job is, the light and the love of Jesus Christ that is in you when you walk into that place of employment, your office, that board meeting, that retail space, that cubicle, that workstation, when you walk in there, you are to be the light for the people in that office. And it starts before you go to work. You actually pray, Lord, help me as I go to work today to serve these people as though I were serving you. And then you pray, Lord, I ask that you would open up doors for me to share about my faith. I ask God that you would open up doors for me to talk to people about your amazing grace. Lord, just help me when I go to work today to be faithful, to be invested with my work, and to be a trustworthy person, and then see what God does when you go to work that day. I want you to write this down quickly. God uses ordinary people. You should have all said amen to that. You know God loves ordinary people because He mostly made that kind of people. God must really like ordinary people because He made so many of us. 1 Corinthians 1:26, Paul writes to the Corinthians, not many of you were wise by human standards. Not many of you were of noble birth. But what happens is God takes just ordinary people. We're all just ordinary. But the moment you become a Christian, God puts His presence, His Holy Spirit, which is extraordinary. God puts this extraordinary Spirit, Holy Spirit of God, His presence actually comes to live inside this ordinary body. That's why the Bible says these earthly bodies are actually temples of the Holy Spirit. Which means that wherever we go, even if we walk into an ordinary place, if we have an extraordinary Spirit inside of us, then we change that ordinary place into an extraordinary place because God's Spirit is inside of us. Write this down. Don't divide the secular from the sacred. Don't divide the secular from the sacred. What does that mean? Well, we like to think, when I go to work, those 40 hours, that's secular. And when I get off work, I'm going to do the Lord's work. Or we think the week belongs to my secular boss. And on the weekend, I'm going to go to church. And what's worse than that is when we go, the week belongs to my boss, but the weekend belongs to me. No, no, no. You are a Christian on a Sunday as you are on a Monday and a Tuesday and a Wednesday and a Thursday and a Friday and a Saturday. Wherever you go, if God's Spirit is inside of you, even if it's the most secular place in the world, when you walk in there with the Holy Spirit, you're bringing the sacred into that space. That's what Matthew 5:16 says. Jesus said, let your light shine before man so that they would see your good deeds. And the result of that is they're going to praise your Father in heaven. Those people you work with, I don't think they're reading their Bible this weekend. I don't think they're coming to church to hear the preacher preach. But on Monday, they're going to be watching you like a hawk. And they're looking at every little nuance in your life. And this is why I want you to be faithful, invested, and trustworthy when you walk in that door. And you just let your light shine. And those people will take notice. Before we leave, I have to review this insert. Just give me another minute here. Take this insert with all the 6 categories. You're going to get a different insert every week for the next 6 weeks. Next week will be the one with the words that come out of your mouth. And we're actually, next weekend when you come to church, we're handing out swear jars. That's right. You heard me right. No church has ever handed out swear jar. Well, we're doing it next week. And we're going to talk about the words that come out of your mouth and how important just your words are. Amen? Amen? But on the back, turn that over is your assignment for this week. And I'm not going to take the time to go through all this because you can do all that. But you don't have to go to work and go, my church is doing this thing. I got to bring these donuts this week. You've missed the point. I want you to pray for your coworkers. Figure out a way. You know, I know you can't always do this. But if you've been there a while and you know this person, you can say, hey, is there anything you want me to pray about? That's an easy question. I'm going to be praying all week long for everybody in here. And so go through this list, find a way to bless these people, go the extra mile, water the 10 camels. Go all the way down the very bottom thing, the very bottom. This is a bonus challenge for all of you who own businesses. You're the boss. I want you, if you have the freedom, to figure out a way to use your company to honor God. What does In-N-Out Burger do? They make great double-double animal-style burgers. But on the bottom of every cup, they put Bible references. They don't have to do that. Hey, they got Bible verses on a button. Now, don't look like this. You got to hold it up. Look, they got Bible verses. There's a battery company called Interstate Batteries. And Interstate Battery, a lot of you have Interstate Batteries in your car. Do you know that they have a part of their job, whatever the reason they have their purpose statement is to glorify God. And they fund, Interstate Batteries funds a lot of movies that you've watched that have a Christian theme to it. They fund it. There's a company called Tyson Foods. Tyson Foods, on their payroll, this is their payroll, they have 100 chaplains. And their job is to help just all the people that work for Tyson Foods. If they need counseling, if they need help, they need advice, they need prayer. They have 100 chaplains on their payroll. I just want you to think, if you own your own company, figure out a way to do that. This Friday, I was in Santa Monica. I walked into a bike shop called Helen's. A buddy of mine named Steve, we've been working, thinking, building a bike. I'm going to get a new bicycle. That's not the story, but I'm getting a new bike, and it was finished, and I had to go pick it up. So Friday, right at noon, I drove over the hill, walked into this Helen's bike shop, pick up my bike, and the owner, who's not a Christian, came over and just introduced himself to me. And we talked for a few minutes. By the time we were done, he says to me, "You know what, I'm going to come to your church." And he was here last night. He sat right here. He looked scared. I don't know if he's ever even been to church his whole life. I met him one time on a Friday. He shows up Saturday. He sits right here. And I had him stand and I introduced him to the whole church. And then I said right in front of him, "I'm not a businessman. I don't own a cycling shop. I wish I could run a company. I would love to run a company. God's called me to be a pastor. But I would like to be a businessman." And I said, if I owned a cycling shop, I would find a way that anybody who walked in and out of that shop, I don't have to preach at them with a megaphone, but there would be something in my shop that would help point them, lead them, direct them to have some type of faith in God and in Jesus Christ and the Bible of the church. I'd figure it out. So, and he texts me. He got back last night. He was so convicted. He told me he was going to put this card up in his shop. He don't even go to church, and he's going to point people to our church. But anyway, those are the challenges.
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22: Near the end of the Revolutionary War, George Washington received a letter from one of his own officers. Colonel Louis Nicola suggested that America might be better served by a monarchy, with Washington himself as king. Washington firmly rejected the idea. He had spent years leading Americans in a fight for independence from a monarchy. He would not see that victory end with America creating a king of its own. He understood that the cause of the revolution was greater than any one man. His example reminds us that power can be offered, earned, or taken. But character determines whether we use it for ourselves or remain faithful to something greater.
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Welcome to The Journey. This is Pastor Mark Tatum from Calvary Grace Church in Monrovia, California. We're reading today from 1 Samuel and beginning in chapter 1 and verse 8. Then Elkanah, her husband, said to her, "Hannah, why do you weep? Why do you not eat? And why is your heart grieved? Am I not better to you than 10 sons?" So Hannah arose after they had finished eating and drinking in Shiloh. Now Eli the priest was sitting on the seat by the doorpost of the tabernacle of the Lord, and she was in bitterness of soul and prayed to the Lord and wept in anguish. Then she made a vow and said, "O Lord of hosts, if you will indeed look on the affliction of your maidservant and remember me and not forget your maidservants, but I will give your maidservant a male child, then I will give him to the Lord all the days of his life, and no razor shall come upon his head." And it happened, as she continued praying before the Lord, that Eli watched her mouth. Now Hannah spoke in her heart, only her lips moved, but her voice was not heard. Therefore Eli thought she was drunk. So Eli said to her, "How long will you be drunk? Put your wine away from you." But Hannah answered and said, "No, my lord, I am a woman of sorrowful spirit. I have drunk neither wine nor intoxicating drink, but have poured out my soul before the Lord. Do not consider your maid a wicked woman, for out of the abundance of my complaint and grief I have spoken until now." Then Eli answered and said, "Go in peace, and the God of Israel grant your petition which you have asked of him." And she said, "Let your maidservant find favor in your sight." So the woman went her way and ate, and her face was no longer sad. So we're talking about the fellowship of surrender and what that can mean in our lives as we learn to walk with the Lord in a way that our hearts and lives and all our decisions and choices are surrendered to the Lord, so that we do what he wants rather than what we want. And so when we come to the idea of surrender, then it's helpful, I think, to observe some of the stories of surrender, how others have experienced the principle of surrender in their own lives. And so we've looked at missionaries, Adoniram and Ann Judson, and their story of surrender, a story in which surrender meant for them surrender not only to go to the mission field as the first foreign missionaries from America in the early 1800s, but also they surrendered their doctrine to God, they surrendered their income to God, they surrendered their future to God, they surrendered their health to God. A lot of points of surrender that were experienced by the early missionaries as they went to follow the Lord where he led them. We also talked about the incredible story of Brother Lawrence, a monk serving in the kitchen of the monastery, who found God there as in no other place. So the kitchen

0: became his holy place, and his relationship with God became so powerful that out of his experience in the kitchen, he wrote the book called The Practice of the Presence of God. But it was his willingness to accept his position and responsibility in the lowly work of the kitchen, which opened the doors to the intimacy of God that he would learn through surrender. So his story and all the other stories of surrender are all inspiring and helpful to us and give us insight into what surrender would look like then in our own lives. So we're going to take a look at another story of surrender. In fact, two stories of surrender that are found in the Bible back to back. The surrender of the mother, followed by the surrender of the son. But before we get to that, I want to remind you that we have available to you the book, A Journey Toward Deeper Fellowship. And this takes the broader view of the experience of fellowship with God and the many ways specifically in which we are invited to walk close to God in fellowship with Christ as we learn to prioritize the very things that Jesus prioritizes for us and that were evident in his own life. And so we go through the various ways in which we can have fellowship with God. And we're getting to the close of this series of messages. And we're ending up with the fellowship of surrender. That's the last one that we're going to talk about. But we've been talking about it for a little bit, and we'll continue for a little bit more. So, you know, we're not losing out. But to receive the book, The Journey Toward Deeper Fellowship, a book that can be very helpful to you, very practical in terms of your walk with Christ, all you need to do is request it. So to request it, all you do is simply text my number, 626-625-3894. That's 626-625-3894. And request the book, The Journey Toward Deeper Fellowship. When you request the book, we do need your name and mailing address because this is not a book that we can send electronically. It's the old-fashioned kind, and you get to hold it in your hands and read it, which is the best way. And also, it has some workbook components where you fill out answers and so forth. And so, very helpful to have it in your hands. So again, to receive it, request it. And include, when you send your text, your name and mailing address so that we can get it to you. Again, the number, 626-625-3894. 626-625-3894. We'll look forward to hearing from you, and we'll get that book to you just as soon as we possibly can. All right, so we're going to talk about Hannah and her surrender to the Lord first. And the family situation described in 1 Samuel is one which, not surprisingly, was dysfunctional, as she was second wife to her husband, Elkanah. There was Peninnah, the other wife, and then Hannah as well. Peninnah had children. Hannah did not. In spite of her not being able to have children, she was beloved by her husband, which even increased the resentment in the home because he seemed to prefer her over the other wife. And so there was a strong rivalry between the women. And Peninnah took every opportunity to remind Hannah that she was barren and had no children. And, of course, in the way that they thought in those days, that would be like, you know, reminding someone, you're not really a woman, you're just half a woman. And so it was very insulting, and beyond that, meant to belittle her. And Peninnah's, you know, attacks against Hannah were somewhat effective and really made Hannah miserable there in their home. And so Hannah was distraught over not having children. And that was like her, you know, her mindset, and couldn't get away from it. So the family had the practice of going to Shiloh where the tabernacle was to worship once a year. And probably it was some distance for them to go. You know, it wasn't like the 5-minute ride to church that we have. And so they would have traveled probably for a couple or 3 days or something to arrive at Shiloh where they could worship. And so they did it once a year. And the occasion was one in which Hannah particularly would then have opportunity to plead with God in God's house for his mercy and for grace and for a child. And so she, it seems, had been doing this for a number of years, but finally comes to a climax in terms of her seeking a child from the Lord. And so this is what is described in the passage that we read a moment ago. Hannah would be fasting and praying, and her husband is saying to her, "Why are you upset? Why are you so sad? Why can't you just be happy? You have me. I'm a wonderful husband." And the question he asks here is, "Am I not better to you than 10 sons?" And it seems like he may have been sincere in asking the question, but it's an example of male obtuseness and something that, you know, men still have a problem with. And Elkanah is a great example. So the answer to his posed question, "Am I not better to you than 10 sons?" was certainly not. You know, "No, you're not better to me than 10 sons. You're not even 1/10 of one son." And so that was what wasn't spoken on that occasion. But anyway, Hannah continues to fast and pray, and she's there at their time of worship, and she approaches the tabernacle on her own. The priest is there, and she is weeping, and she's in anguish, and she's praying to God. And she comes to the place of making a vow to God, a conditional vow. "Give me a son, and I'll give him back to you." And Hannah actually had a very literal concept of what it would mean for her to give her son back to God. A lot of times we'll say something like that, but we'd have more of a general or something that's more in the realm of intention than practical, you know, "This is what it looks like." And so Hannah's literal understanding of what it would be for her to give her son back to God would be to bring her son to the temple, where she would serve the Lord there at the temple. And so he was God's, you know, living in the house of God as any child that belonged to God in that sense would do, right? It would only make sense. At least that's what made sense to her. And so she makes that promise to God. The priest notices that she is praying so earnestly, he actually, in another case of male obtuseness, assumes that she is drunk because her mouth is moving, but no words are coming out. And so rather than recognizing her spiritual dilemma and crisis, Eli went another direction. But she explains, "No, I'm not drinking. This isn't it. I'm just, you know, I'm pouring out my grief to God." And so then the priest, Eli, answers and says to her, "Go in peace, and the God of Israel grant your petition which you have asked of him." And so this is a case, I think, where God speaks through a man, where the man may not understand completely the authority of his own words, because they're coming not from himself, but from God. And so she said, "Let your maidservant find favor in your sight." So the woman went her way and ate, and her face was no longer sad. So the moment that Eli said, "Go in peace, God will grant your request," Hannah accepted that at face value. That is, yes, God has heard me. He's going to give me a son. And with confidence, she left the temple, understanding or living in the hope of the promise that was for her a realized promise. God had made the promise. He had responded to her. And so now she has to go home and explain to her husband, look, when we have a son, he's not ours. I've already given him to God. But Elkanah was a righteous guy and accepted that, and we see that as the story continues. So in fact, Hannah had the son that was promised. And she returned that son after he had been weaned to the temple, where he began to serve God there. And Samuel was taken to the temple when he was just a very young child, probably 4 to 5 years old. And Hannah, with the promise that she had made to God, had also promised God that the razor would never touch his head. So the vow of dedication to God was of that kind. And so Samuel is a young boy serving in the temple from the time that he's 4 or 5 years old. His hair is uncut, you know, so it's long. He is, you know, a picture of innocence, of simple service, of a soul that is noble. He's a breath of fresh air to all who encounter him. And it's a beautiful thing to encounter such a child. Children like that can move people all around them and touch many lives. And Samuel was one of those as he served there in the temple. In a way, the story reminds me a little bit of my grandson. You know, we've been spending time with him recently. He's about to enter his second year of college. But when he was a child, his parents did not cut his hair until he was about 5 years old. And so he had long blonde hair, and he was just this beautiful child, very earnest, you know, very competent, you know, the wise soul in the body of a 2-year-old or 3-year-old. He was all those things, and he was amazing, the joy that he brought to people in life. And still the same guy, you know, in spite of getting older. But the beauty of Hannah and her surrender to God was the circumstance where God had a plan. God's plan needed her son. But for God's plan to be fulfilled, Hannah had to give up her son. And it was when she gave up her son that then God gave her the son. And so her surrender to God, that was evidenced through her willingness to give her son to God, was in fact the very thing that God needed from her at that particular moment in time in order to accomplish his greater purposes. Greater purposes that she would have no idea of, and yet maybe have a sense of, because of how God had specifically worked in her life. But her willingness to surrender opened then the door for God to work so powerfully as he would for many, many years through the life of Samuel. So there was first the surrender of Hannah, but then there's the story of Samuel's surrender as well. And the story of Samuel's surrender is around the circumstance of Eli and his family. Eli and his 2 sons, they were, Eli was the priest of the temple, the chief priest there. And his sons served under him in the temple, but they did so with corruption and with an attitude and a practice that diminished the house of God. They extorted the people. They mocked the sacrifices. They even forced women into favors in order to grant their requests as they might be made to them. And Eli confronted them, but never did anything to stop them. It was like, I don't like what you're doing, but it's all right. I give you permission to do it. Without ever saying so. And Eli was even confronted by a prophet sent by God to, you know, to warn him of the consequences of what was going to come to him and his family because of what his sons were doing. And still, Eli did nothing to stop the practices that his sons were engaging in. So that's the background of Samuel's surrender. Because what happened then is the boy Samuel, by this time, you know, possibly early teens, maybe just late childhood, still very young, serving the Lord in the temple, still very connected to his mother, who came every year to give him a new robe, you know, one that fit now, as he continued to serve the Lord. And so Samuel was there, and in the night, this one evening, he heard a voice calling his name, Samuel. And he thought that it was Eli, the priest, who was calling him. So he went to Eli's room and said, you know, here I am. You called. What do you want? And Eli said, well, I didn't call you. Go back to bed. So Samuel went back to bed, and the voice comes again. And he goes to Eli, you know, you called me. I know you did. And no, I didn't. And so they do that three times until finally after the third time, Eli said, oh, I get it. It's God who's calling you. So the next time you hear the voice, answer the voice, speak, Lord, your servant hears. And so, sure enough, Samuel went back to bed, and again the voice spoke his name. And Samuel answered, speak, Lord, your servant hears. And then God spoke. And so when God spoke to Samuel, the message he received is kind of a shock in the story. It says in 1 Samuel 3 and verse 11, then the Lord said to Samuel, behold, I will do something in Israel at which both ears of everyone who hears it will tingle. In that day I will perform against Eli all that I have spoken concerning his house from beginning to end. For I have told him that I will judge his house forever for the iniquity which he knows, because his sons made themselves vile, and he did not restrain them. And therefore I have sworn to the house of Eli that the iniquity of Eli's house shall not be atoned for by sacrifice or offering forever. And so Samuel heard this message from God, and now, you know, gets to have a sleepless night, laying there on his bed thinking, what am I going to do now? He knows that Eli is going to ask him about the message from God, and he doesn't want to tell Eli what he heard. Okay, why would you? And certainly Eli was a father figure for Samuel. He had been Samuel's instructor and his mentor, and like a dad to him there in the temple. And he was, at that point, really the only dad he had. His father, real father, he would see once a year. So Samuel is dependent in his relationship with Eli. And I think Eli has been to Samuel a better father than he ever was to his own sons. And so this is the position then that Samuel finds himself in. So in the morning, sure enough, Eli asks Samuel, okay, what was it that the Lord had to say to you? Tell me, don't hold anything back. And so then Samuel, given that opening, told Eli everything and held nothing back that God had said to him. And so this was the test of a prophet. If you're a prophet, then your whole gig, if you will, is to speak the very words that God has spoken to you. To speak them without fear of consequence, with boldness, with a commitment and a reverence for the fact that God has spoken these words and he means them, and they're yours to share as he's directed. So it is God who's in control, God who is the speaker. The prophet just gives the words that God has spoken. A prophet doesn't edit what God has spoken. A prophet simply tells what God has spoken. And so the test of the prophet is, will the prophet speak God's word as God's word has been spoken to him? And the circumstance in which these words are spoken can often be unpleasant, where the person who receives the word from the Lord by means of the prophet may not want to hear what God has to say. The prophet's job is uncomfortable, to say the least. And so Samuel was in that uncomfortable position of speaking a word from God that would not be welcome, and even to a person who was very dear to him. So will you speak God's word in that circumstance? Will you be faithful to God then? Samuel was. And this was an expression then of his surrender to God. So his mother surrenders to God and promises God her son, a promise she keeps. And her son receives the word, the prophetic word from God, and repeats it as he had received it. And that is his surrender to God. And the result, the outcome, is the blessing that God would give to Samuel and the ministry that he would have. So in verse 19 of chapter 3, so Samuel grew, and the Lord was with him, and let none of his words fall to the ground. And all Israel from Dan to Beersheba knew that Samuel had been established as a prophet of the Lord. So again, we thank you for listening and look forward to next time as we continue the journey.
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3: William Booth, the founder of the Salvation Army, was unable to attend the organization's annual conference one year due to illness. He sent a telegram containing the message he intended to deliver to the workers. When the telegram arrived, it contained just one word: others. The founder's concern for the welfare of others is still the mission of the Salvation Army today. I imagine William Booth was influenced by a verse in the New Testament that says, "Our foremost efforts should be to help others live well." Pretend that William Booth sent his telegram to you. Who can you help live well today? This is David Jeremiah, encouraging you to get on the road to new life. 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
5: Martha Washington faced a lot of challenges while being married to our nation's first president. 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
5: 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The Apostle Paul said, "I have learned to be content, whatever the circumstances." We can say the same thing when we realize that a wise, loving, sovereign God is controlling every circumstance of our lives. 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
14: Welcome to Turning Point Weekend Edition. Just as our thoughtless words can break people down, our well-chosen words can build them up. Today, Dr. David Jeremiah considers the tongue's amazing capacity. 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
15: The Bible tells us that the tongue is more powerful than a team of horses, that it can be more powerful than the rudder on a ship. The tongue is a powerful tool, either for good or for evil. But the Bible tells us there are some lessons we must learn about the use of this little instrument in our mouth. And today we're going to talk about how to use your tongue in a proper way. All of this from the book of Proverbs, right here and right now.
16: Now, I want to talk with you about two things the tongue can do, and they are opposites of each other. A tongue can break something down, or it can build something up. Your tongue has the capacity to tear something apart, or to strengthen and put something back together. And I want to talk with you, first of all, about a tongue that breaks down. And in the book of Proverbs, there are many things said about the evil and difficult to describe use of the tongue. I want to go through just a few of these categories, and I want you to see all these things, and I'm not even going to touch on them. There's some 90 of them. I don't have time to do all of them. But I want you to see the accumulative impact of the book of Proverbs when it comes to the tongue. Now, one of the words that I noticed as I first began to read this book was that there was a great deal of discussion about the perverse tongue. The perverse tongue. And that is a word which means all that you can think of in the ugliest use of the tongue, deception and deceit. And it's kind of a cover word for all of the other things we're going to talk about. Listen to what the Word of God has to say. And I'm going to give you the proverb, and I'm going to read it, and we're going to go through them as quickly as we can. The perverse tongue. Chapter 2, verse 12 says, "To deliver you from the man who speaks perverse things." Chapter 4, verse 24 says, "Put away from you a deceitful mouth, and put perverse lips far from you." Chapter 6 and verse 12 says, "A worthless person, a wicked man, walks with a perverse mouth." Chapter 8, verse 13 says, "The fear of the Lord is to hate evil, pride and arrogance, and the evil way, and the perverse mouth I hate." Chapter 10, verse 31 says, "The mouth of the righteous brings forth wisdom, but the perverse tongue will be cut out." Chapter 10, verse 32, "The lips of the righteous know what is acceptable, but the mouth of the wicked what is perverse." Chapter 16, verse 28, "A perverse man sows strife, and a whisperer separates the best of friends." Chapter 17, verse 20, "He who has a deceitful heart finds no good, and he who has a perverse tongue falls into evil." Chapter 19, verse 1, "Better is the poor who walks in his integrity than one who is perverse in his lips and is a fool." Chapter 12 and verse 18, "There is one who speaks like the piercings of a sword, but the tongue of the wise promotes health." Did you hear the last one? There is one who speaks like the piercings of a sword. Your tongue has that capability. My tongue has that capability. The perverseness, the wickedness of our tongue can sometimes be overwhelming. And sometimes I'm sure you have been surprised at things that have come out of your mouth and you've thought, how could I ever have said that? The piercings of a sword. But it shouldn't surprise you to discover that in the book of Proverbs, there's a great deal of information about a lying tongue. A little boy was once asked what the Bible says about lying. And he said that the Bible says that lying is a very present help in the time of trouble. And that's not what the Bible says about lying, I want you to know. That's the way some people apply it. But in the book of Proverbs, there's just one after another of references to lying tongues. Chapter 6, we've already read and talked about the lying tongue on the list of God's seven abominations. But in 12:19, we read, the truthful lips shall be established forever, but a lying tongue, watch this, is but for a moment. Isn't that something? Truth goes on, but somebody who lies, they're not around very long. Chapter 12, verse 22, lying lips are an abomination to the Lord, but those who deal truthfully are his delight. Chapter 13, verse 5, a righteous man hates lying, but a wicked man is loathsome and comes to shame. Chapter 14, verse 5, a faithful witness does not lie, but a false witness will utter lies. And chapter 21, verse 6 says, getting treasures by a lying tongue is the fleeting fancy of those who seek death. Lying. We could almost do a whole lesson just on the lying tongue because there's so much information in Proverbs and in other parts, in the Psalms, in some of the other wisdom literature, and in many places in the New Testament. We have made lying the favorite indoor sport in our culture. We even have words for it. In the political jargon, we call it spin. And spin is nothing more than a way to describe a lie because it's an attempt to make people think about something in a way different from the reality that's behind it. So lying is a part of our culture, and the Bible says that lying is a part of the tearing down of people with our tongues. When you lie about something, you put into a process destruction that will ultimately have its impact on someone somewhere. And then the third kind of tongue that breaks down is what we might call a slandering tongue. In the book of Proverbs, you will find much information about this. Chapter 12, verse 17 says, he who speaks the truth declares righteousness, but a false witness deceit. The words false witness are the words in the Old Testament that talk about being a slanderer. Making a false witness against somebody is to slander them. Chapter 19, verse 5 says, a false witness will not go unpunished, and he who speaks lies will not escape. Chapter 19 and verse 9 says, a false witness shall not go unpunished, and he who speaks lies shall perish. Chapter 25, verse 18 says, a man who bears false witness against his neighbor, now watch this, is like a club, a sword, and a sharp arrow. And chapter 26, 18 and 19 says, like a madman who throws firebrands, arrows, and death is the man who deceives his neighbor and then says, I was only joking. Does that sound contemporary or what? He does his neighbor in and then, in order to make himself look good, says, oh, I was just kidding. I was just joking. A lot of harm has been done under the cloak of, I was just joking, when it was an intended hurt in the beginning. I know this is getting personal, but it's going to get more personal before it gets better. So just hang in there and we'll get through this because this is powerful stuff from the book of Proverbs. Here's another kind of tongue that will break down, a gossiping tongue. Key word in the book of Proverbs is the word talebearer. Isn't that interesting? Listen to these words, chapter 11, verse 9. The hypocrite with his mouth destroys his neighbor, but through knowledge the righteous shall be delivered. Chapter 11 and verse 13. A talebearer reveals secrets, but he who is faithful conceals a matter. Chapter 16, verse 27, an ungodly man digs up evil, and it is on his lips like a burning fire. He digs around, and he gets it, and then he just uses his mouth to spread it. Chapter 16, verse 28, a perverse man sows strife, and a whisperer separates the best of friends. Chapter 17, verse 9, he who covers a transgression seeks love, but he who repeats a matter separates friends. Chapter 18, verse 8, the words of a talebearer are like tasty trifles. They go down into the inmost body. Actually, the Hebrew says down into the rooms of the belly. And literally what that says is that a person who listens to gossip and gets in the habit of listening to it, it's like tasty trifles that go down into the inmost part of his being. We can get on the phone and we can't wait to get on the phone to hear this nasty little bit of rumor that's been spread, and it's just like a tasty little trifle, and we eat it and it goes down into our belly, and we love the joy of a little tasty morsel of gossip. Isn't that what happens? We don't realize that it's destructive. In fact, it's interesting to me, and you might want to just make this note in your notes, that chapter 18 and verse 8 is repeated almost word for word in chapter 26, verse 22. Two proverbs exactly alike. Chapter 20, verse 19 says, he who goes about as a talebearer reveals secrets, so don't associate with one who flatters with his lips. Let me give you one last one. A flattering tongue. Listen carefully to the difference between flattering and gossiping. If gossip is saying behind a person's back what you would never say to his face, flattery is saying to his face what you would never say behind his back. And there is in the book of Proverbs a number of warnings about flattering. When we talked about morality back at the beginning of this series, remember one of the tools that a seductress uses is flattery. In chapter 6, verse 24, to keep you from the evil woman, from the flattering tongue of a seductress. Chapter 7, verse 21, with her enticing speech, she caused him to yield, and with her flattering lips, she seduced him. Chapter 26, verses 24 and 25 says, he who hates disguises it with his lips and lays up deceit within himself. When he speaks kindly, watch this, do not believe him, for there are seven abominations in his heart. Isn't that interesting? When a person is a flatterer, I talked about this earlier, a stroker who cannot ever be around you, that they're not stroking you about something, and after a while, it's like it doesn't mean anything anymore because it's so consistent. I'm not trying to tell you don't say good things to people. We're going to talk about that in a moment. But sometimes what you see on the outside is not what's going on the inside. In this particular situation, this person is speaking sweet words, and there are seven abominations in his heart. Flattery is a tool that can be used to manipulate people, and it doesn't come from a foundation of reality. I wish I had more time, but I've got to move on to the positive part of this. Let's talk about the tongue that builds up. Once again, from the book of Proverbs. And the first thing you notice when you start looking for it is that there's a number of references to a righteous tongue. Did you know that God can give your tongue the characteristic that is described as righteous? That means good and holy and helpful. A righteous tongue is referenced in chapter 10, verse 11. The mouth of the righteous is a well of life, but violence covers the mouth of the wicked. 10:20 says, the tongue of the righteous is choice silver. 10:21 says, the lips of the righteous feed many. Chapter 10, verse 31 says, the mouth of the righteous brings forth wisdom. Chapter 10, verse 32 says, the lips of the righteous know what is acceptable. Isn't that a great thought there? Somebody says, how do you know what you should say or what you shouldn't say? The Bible says that the lips of the righteous person knows what is acceptable. And how many of you know that when you are walking with the Lord and the Holy Spirit's in control of your life, you can almost sometimes feel words get caught in your throat as the Spirit of God says, don't say that. Keep that in your spirit. The lips of the righteous know what is acceptable. So the Bible tells us that we should start with righteousness. Let me talk about a restoring tongue. In the book of Proverbs, there are many references to a kind of restoration that can be the result of the use of our tongue. And you know what? I want to have a tongue that heals and restores and builds up and strengthens and edifies. That's why God ultimately gave us this tongue, that it might bless. You want your tongue to be the instrument of righteousness and blessing. So let's talk about how your tongue can have a restoring and healing ministry. In 15:4, it says, a wholesome tongue is a tree of life. And the word wholesome there is literally the Hebrew word healing. A healing tongue is a tree of life. You know what it's like? Have you been around people who have healing words, encouraging words? Chapter 15, verse 1 gives another clue as how our tongue can restore. Listen to this. A soft answer turns away wrath, but a harsh word stirs up anger. When you walk into a situation and things have heated up at home between maybe you and one of the children or one of your children and your other half, you don't want to jump in at the same decibel level. You want to jump in with a soft answer and bring it down. That's what the Bible says can happen with the healing use of the tongue. Chapter 15, verse 23 says, a man has joy by the answer of his mouth. Now watch this. And a word spoken in due season, how good it is. And I wrote down in my notes, a timely word. You know, we ought to ask God to give us by His Holy Spirit the sensitivity so that we have the ability to give a timely word. Have you illustrations in your own life that someone spoke a timely word to you? I can think back many times when there was a timely word spoken in due season in my life. And I'm thankful that God has used me on occasion to speak a timely word to someone else and help them through a difficult time. So your tongue can be used as a healing tongue by being sensitive to the situation and speaking a word in due season. Chapter 16, verse 24 says, pleasant words are like a honeycomb, sweetness to the soul and health to the bones. Chapter 25, verse 11 says, a word fitly spoken is like apples of gold in settings of silver. Everybody take that picture right now in your mind's eye. On a beautiful table in the den, in a bowl, are these beautiful gold apples surrounded by absolutely pure silver. And that's the picture the writer of Proverbs presents for a word that is fitly spoken. Spoken at the right time in the right way to the right person for the right reason for the right length of time. Oh, when you do that and God uses you to do that, it is a beautiful picture to behold, a healing and positive and encouraging picture. Let me give you one last one. Chapter 31, verses 8 and 9. It says, open your mouth for the speechless in the cause of all who are appointed to die. Open your mouth, judge righteously, and plead the cause of the poor and needy. This says we can use our mouths to help those who are in trouble. We can plead the cause of the poor and needy. We can use our tongues as ministers of hope and help to those who are less fortunate than we are. We can plead their cause and stand up for them and encourage them. These are just some of the things the book of Proverbs says are good ways for us to have restorative tongues, building up one another, edifying one another with our speech. Here's another category of tongues that bless, and that is a restrained tongue. And this is really important because throughout the Proverbs, in one way or another, we're told of several situations where the best thing for us to say is nada, nothing. While it is wonderful to see a word that is fitly spoken, it is also wonderful to see somebody who's got enough sense to keep their mouth shut and not speak at all when that's appropriate. Have you ever been in a situation where you would like to read these Proverbs to somebody? Well, let me give you the ammunition you need. Take careful note here because these are really important. The restrained tongue. Chapter 10 and verse 19. In the multitude of words, sin is not lacking, but he who restrains his lips is wise. That's great, isn't it? In the matter of speaking, more is not better. Chapter 13, verse 3. He who guards his mouth preserves his life, but he who opens wide his lips shall have destruction. Chapter 17, verse 27. He who has knowledge spares his words, and a man of understanding is of calm spirit. Have you ever noticed when you get around people who are wise, and usually they have some years on them, and you get in a group, it's the young bucks that are doing all the talking, and it's the older guys who are doing all the listening, but when they finally say something, it's worth more than everything that's been said up to that point. Don't you believe it's good for us to all be on our way toward that place? I mean, we've had enough experience of blurting it all out only to feel foolish that we did and wish later we'd have kept our mouth shut. And then we get in the presence of somebody who has knowledge and he spares his words. He's got a calm spirit, restrained lips. Here's another one, and this is my favorite one. Chapter 17, verse 28. Even a fool is counted wise when he holds his peace. When he shuts his lips, he is considered perceptive. You might think, well, I'm not wise. Well, let me give you a leg up on this whole thing. Just keep quiet and people might not know. So sometimes more is not better. Sometimes less is better. And as we get older, don't we start to measure our words more? I remember going to meetings and committee meetings when I was a young pastor, and I thought I had answers to questions nobody was even asking. And the longer I've been in the ministry, the more I realize how difficult the questions are and how very few really simple answers there are and how unqualified I am as a human being to give very many of them. My friends, I only have authority when it comes to answers. When I stand up here and hold this book in my hands and teach what it says, otherwise I have no wisdom of my own that is worthy of being shared from Sunday to Sunday. I would be such a foolish man to do that. But I can be confident in the Word of God because it lives and abides forever, and God uses it to change lives. Here's another restraining verse. Chapter 18, verse 13 says, he who answers a matter before he hears it, it is a shame and a folly to him. Now, let me just give you a little information here that will help you with that. How many of you, when you're in a conversation, do this? Maybe it's a little bit of a tense one. They're asking a question, and you're not really listening to them because you've heard just enough, and you're trying to think about what you're going to say. So they're asking a question. You got the first third of it. You've already formulated your answer. They take a right turn after the first third and go in a totally different direction. But you formulated an answer to the first third. They ask this question. You answer that question. And you never meet. Do you know what? That's exactly what happens in many marital difficulties. We don't listen to one another. And the Bible says, restrain yourself from talking until you hear the matter. Listen to it. Get all of it. Understand it. And if you don't understand it completely before you answer it, ask some qualifying questions. Let me see if I can rephrase for you what I think you said so that I can answer it correctly. Oh, how critical that is. The Bible is so full of wisdom when it comes to personal relationships. Chapter 26, verse 4 says, do not answer a fool according to his folly. Here's another place where you should restrain your lips, lest he be wise in his own eyes. That's interesting, isn't it? Somebody comes along and asks a stupid question. You say, are there such things? Well, we're not supposed to have stupid questions in church. And if my grandson was here, he would say that I just said a bad word because he's not allowed to say the word stupid, and I probably shouldn't be saying it either. He would say, Poppy, that's a bad word. Ignorant questions. How's that? And sometimes you know that ignorant questions are being asked for the wrong reason, not with a sincere spirit. The Bible says, don't even answer such a question because you give credence to the person who has asked it. I want to tell you something. If you take the book of Proverbs and you study it with the idea of it helping you in your life at home and in the place where you work and in the relationships that you have, you will find so much practical truth. You can meditate on these Proverbs from day to day and from week to week, and you can grow in your ability to relate to one another just by studying the wisdom of the Old Testament, the power of the tongue. I want to conclude by telling you where all of this starts and how we deal with it. I want you to look with me at Proverbs 18:4. The words of a man's mouth are deep waters. The wellspring of wisdom is a flowing brook. In the New Testament, we read what this means. In Matthew chapter 12 and verse 34, we read that out of the abundance of a man's heart, his mouth speaks. Why do we say the things that we say? Are these things that we say from the chin up? No, these things that we say are from the heart up. And the words that come out of our mouths, sometimes surprising even us, are often the normal, natural reactions of what's going on in our heart. And if you get with a person who's under pressure and under stress, sooner or later, what's in that person's heart will bubble up through the mouth and the words will be heard. Does that mean that every time somebody says something that they shouldn't have said, that it's a major crime and a major sin and there's needing to be a major overhaul? No, but if there is a continual reflection of that kind of spirit from a person's heart. For instance, if a person is always wanting to talk about sordid things, sexual things outside of the boundaries of the beauty God has given to them, if every time you're with a person, and believe me, this can happen even among Christians and among Christian men, they always want to tell you a story that pushes to the edge of that which is legitimate. And it's just their constant problem. I want to tell you something. Out of the heart comes the words. When we speak, we reveal our hearts. The same thing is true on the other side. When you see a person who just is always speaking kind words and loving words and affirming words, it's because that person has a kind and loving and affirming heart. And therefore, if there's any one admonition that comes to us from the book of Proverbs, it is from the 4th chapter and verse 23, where we read these words, "Keep your heart with all diligence, for out of it spring the issues of life." I don't want you to go away from here saying, well, I got to go home and make all this list of things I'm not supposed to say, and things I'm not supposed to do, things I am supposed to say, and things I am supposed to do. That's not really the issue. The issue is to guard your heart, to feed your heart with God's word, to give your heart every chance to be godly and righteous by bringing to it the witness and testimony of others. I know it might surprise you to know that during the year, I subscribe to pastors that I really respect all over the country. I listen to them all the time in my car, when I'm going up to work out every day and on the way home sometimes. And I'm always trying to feed my heart. My friends, your heart won't be fed the right stuff normally and naturally without you taking a proactive approach to it. So guard your heart, because out of your heart are the issues of life, and what's in your heart will ultimately spring out of your mouth and the things that you say. Amen? So guard your heart. And let me say to you that if your heart is not the home of the wonderful Lord Jesus, you may have periodic moments of goodness, but your heart cannot be the source of strength for your lips until Christ is at home there. The historians have told us that your heart is an empty place without God. And until God is at home in your heart, until Jesus Christ is on the throne of your life, you cannot have the kind of heart that will produce the righteous kinds of talk that we've been discussing. It all begins with who's in your heart, who's on the throne of your heart. And Christians, you can have Jesus Christ in your life, but if he's not seated on the throne of your heart, you can have just as wicked a mouth as the next person. The critical issue is, where is Christ in your life? You know, Bill Bright used to draw the little picture of the chair in the middle and said, you know, you can have Christ out here at the circumference of your life, but if he's not seated on the throne, he is not in control. Let me ask you this question. Is Jesus Christ in your heart? Have you made him your Savior? Have you asked him to come into your heart, and have you received him as your Savior? And if you're a Christian, is Jesus Christ in control of your life? Or have you pushed him out to the circumference, and therefore you have this mixed fountain coming from your mouth of wickedness and godliness? And how can any two things coexist like that? So the writer of Proverbs has given us the key. And that key is to keep our heart with all diligence, for out of it are the issues of life. Now, the book of Proverbs is visual, so I want you to be visual. And I want you to view your life as it were your heart. And I want you to look into your heart and ask yourself today, is Christ in my heart? Have I invited him in? And if he is in, have I given him control of my heart?
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0: Learning about Jesus eventually brings each one of us to a crossroads moment. Which way will we turn? 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Alistair Begg is teaching from chapter 9 in John's Gospel, beginning with verse 39.
1: We have spent, obviously, the vast majority of time looking at the incident concerning the healing of the man born blind. This man was awakened to the fact of his spiritual blindness. He might have thought that his greatest need in life was in order to have his physical sight restored, which, of course, Jesus had done. But when all is said and done, Jesus seeks him out in order to ask him a question, the question that is found in verse 35, "Do you believe in the Son of Man?" And the response of the man is eager. He is genuinely interested. "Who is he, sir?" the man asks. "Tell me so that I may believe in him." And he stands in direct contrast to the Pharisees who refused to see what was right before their noses. They were the ones who claimed to have the sight, but they were in fact the ones who were blind to the truth. They regard themselves as the guides of the blind. You can read that in Romans 2. They regard themselves as a light that shines to those in the darkness. They regard themselves as instructors of the foolish. Paul mentions all of that when he is arguing to the point in Romans 3 where he says, "And so the whole world is accountable before God, whether you are a Gentile coming from that background or whether you are a Jew, feeling yourself to be the custodians of all of this truth." And so it makes their question all the more striking, doesn't it? One can almost hear the see the sneer on their faces. What, are we blind too? Sense the smugness of their tone. Catch a flavor of the derision directed at Jesus. You can just see this. You know that horrible feeling when you're in a room somewhere and everybody else thinks they're in the know and they ask a question and they just are dissing you and they look at one another like, you know, and you just feel so small and so impoverished by it all. That's what they're doing. Or they're looking at one another going, "So we're blind too, are we, Jesus?" Yeah. But blind they were. So blind, they didn't know how blind they were. They're like the man in Luke 18. Remember the wonderful parable Jesus tells of the Pharisee and the tax collector. And to those confident in their own righteousness and who look down on everybody else, Luke says in Luke 18, Jesus told a story. Context is clear, isn't it? To those who were confident in their own righteousness, to people who were sure they could see, to people who were dead certain that they were not the blind people, to those who were confident in their own righteousness and looked down on everybody else, all those poor people who can't see, Jesus told a parable. There were two men went up to the temple to pray. One was a Pharisee and the other a tax collector. The people nudging one another, "Here we go, good guy, bad guy." The classic Jesus story. There's a good fellow and a bad fellow. I wonder what this one's about. And the Pharisee stood up and prayed about himself. "God, I thank you. I'm not like other men. Robbers, evildoers, adulterers, like this tax collector here. After all, I fast twice a week. I give a tenth of all I get." People would be going, "That's pretty good. Pretty good. Giving him marks out of 10.

0: Jesus said, but the tax collector stood at a distance. He would not even look up to heaven, but he beat his breast and said, God, have mercy on me, a sinner. And then the sting in the tail. Jesus says, I tell you that this man, the tax collector, went home justified before God. For everyone who exalts himself, like the Pharisees, who think they can see, will be humbled. And whoever humbles himself will be exalted. Do you remember the Simeon statement now, holding the baby in his arms? What did he say? This child is destined for the falling and rising of many in Israel. Until a man or a woman falls at the feet of Jesus and says, I am a blind man, I am a blind woman, they will never rise to see. As long as we sit in the supercilious perspective of the religious formalist declaring, you know, I have been around church for a long time. My uncle Jim gave me a Bible when we were married. I know that because I saw it just the other day. I hadn't seen it for years, but I know it's somewhere. You know, that all that kind of thing. I'm so glad that I don't need to trust in Jesus. I'm so glad that I'm like the Pharisee in this story. I'm not like other men. And actually, I've really upped my contribution since I came here as well, although I don't expect you to know much about that. Jesus turns the whole thing on its head. Oh, you're not suggesting that we're blind, are you, Jesus? You see, our response to Jesus shows what we think of ourselves. And our response to Jesus shows what we think of Jesus. And what they think of Jesus is just actually that he is deluded, that he's a madman, that he's demon-possessed. We saw that before. It comes again in chapter 10. Why listen to him, they said. He's demon-possessed and raving mad. And that for me is one of the great and intriguing things. How it is that people continue to come and listen to the Bible being preached, and actually you've already made your decision concerning Jesus. You've decided that Jesus was either deluded or he was deceitful. Unless you move from one of those two positions to acknowledge that he is who he is, that he is the light of the world, and that those who follow him will not walk in darkness, then you walk out into a darkness that is just completely utter darkness. Now look at how Jesus answers. Verse 39, there's a division. Verse 40, there's a question. And verse 41, there's an answer. The answer that he gives is a puzzling answer. It's certainly not an easy little verse, is it? They were probably expecting Jesus to say, yes, you are a blind bunch, or no, of course you're not blind. You're the Pharisees. You have all the news strapped around your wrists and fastened on your forehead. You've got all the Old Testament scriptures right there, right at your hand. And they probably expected either a yes or a no. But instead of doing that, he does what he does so often. That is, he just reaches in and twists their noses a little bit by responding in what is a paradoxical fashion. Now, let me just quote to you a Phillips paraphrase of this verse, because I think it will help us get the sense of it. Phillips paraphrases verse 41, which here reads, if you were blind, you would not be guilty of sin, but now that you claim you can see, your guilt remains. It's like a really bad riddle, isn't it? You can say it to yourself 15 times in a row and still not get it. But listen to how Phillips does it. If you were blind, returned Jesus, nobody could blame you. But as you insist, we can see, your guilt remains. If you were blind, you couldn't be held accountable for your ignorance. That's what he's saying. But since you insist you can see, your guilt remains. Now, if you think about it, these folks, of all folks, knew the characteristics of the Messiah who was to come. They were the ones who searched the scriptures. They were the ones who paid attention to the prophetic passages. They knew Isaiah 42. They knew that one of the characteristics of the Messiah when he came was that he would open the eyes of the blind. He would release captives. He would set people free from dungeons. And this has happened right in front of them. Jesus, in setting the man to see physically, has revealed the fact that he is the only one who can bring spiritual sight. that he has provided, as John says, one of the signs, evidence, so that people might believe that Jesus is the Christ, i.e. that they might believe that Jesus is the Messiah, that they might believe that all of the messianic prophecies have been fulfilled in this man, and that by believing they might have life in his name. And this has happened in front of them. The man has said to them, your unbelief is more remarkable than my cure. Because we know that only God can do this. There is no record of anybody doing this, he says. God does this. And before their very eyes, Jesus has done what God alone can do. If they'd been without any understanding of spiritual things, then of course, there wouldn't have been blameworthy. But because they have a knowledge of this stuff, they're culpable because they are unwilling to see beyond the horizon, as it were, of the Old Testament. And their condemnation lay in the fact that although they knew what they knew and claimed to see as well as they did, they failed to recognize God's Son when he came. Fulfilling what we read in the prologue, he came to his own, and his own received him not. But to as many as received him, who believed in his name, to them he gave the power to become the sons of God. Now, what makes this so staggeringly telling, loved ones, is this: that their sin remains because until they admit to their true blindness and come into the light, there is no hope for comfort or forgiveness. And what is true of them is true of each of us this morning. Let me say two things as we move to a close on this. There is absolutely no hope for those of us who are wise in our own eyes. There is no hope for those of us who are wise in our own eyes. Solomon puts it in Proverbs 26:12. Do you see a man wise in his own eyes? There is more hope for a fool than for him. That's why the prophet says, let not the wise man boast in his wisdom. Well, I'm a PhD. I did nuclear physics as an undergraduate and da-da-da-da-da. Good. Bring that gargantuan brain and all that gray matter, and bow it down before the Lord of the universe. No, I refuse to. Okay. Let not the wise man boast in his wisdom, or the strong man boast in his strength. You know, I'm X years old, and I can still do X number of push-ups and sit-ups and run 47 times around the block and everything else. Well, that's terrific. Bring your body as a living sacrifice to the God who made you and offer yourself in service to him. No, I don't want to do that. Okay. Let not the strong man boast in his strength. And let not the rich man boast in his riches. You know, I've done very, very well, and I can get into most clubs, and I travel extensively, and I have a home here and a home there. Is your home built on rock, or is it built on sand? I don't know. This would be a good time to find out. There is no hope for those of us who are wise in our own eyes. And there is no cure for people who reject the only cure there is. There is no cure for people who reject the only cure there is. There's an inherent logic in this, loved ones. If Jesus Christ is Lord, if Jesus is the person he claimed to be, then his exclusive claims with his expansive invitations drive us to the inevitability of a conclusion which is reacted to vociferously in contemporary America and in the West in particular. There is no cure. I was reading Macbeth again this week looking for something, and now, for two reasons, actually. The first was this. When I thought about the nature of a cure, my mind went immediately to Lady Macbeth in the sleepwalking scene, when She is convinced of the fact that the blood that was on the daggers is still on her hands. And if you remember, she moves in the darkness of the night, talking to herself, longing for the spots to be out of her hands, recognizing that despite all of her physical washings, she cannot get it out. All the perfumes of Arabia could not get rid of this stuff, she says. And she's driving herself almost insane. And she's driving her king husband completely nuts along with her. And so he does exactly what you would expect him to do. He takes her to the doctor. And he says to the doctor, quote, "Cure her of that. Canst thou not minister to a mind diseased? Pluck from the memory a rooted sorrow? Raise out the written troubles of the brain, and with some sweet oblivious antidote, cleave the stuffed bosom of that perilous stuff which weighs upon her heart." The doctor says, therein the patient must minister to himself. Sorry, no can do. And then he says, more needs she the divine than the physician. More needs she the divine than the physician. I would not be at all surprised if there are not those who today sitting listening to me on one side of this great divide as the bell is about to ring for us in the conclusion of this sermon are not exactly as in Lady Macbeth's position. Oh, the circumstance may not be bloody daggers, but it may be a myriad things. And all of your external washings and all of your endeavors and all of your perfumes and everything that you've tried have left you absolutely hopeless. Let me tell you, there is no cure when you reject the only cure there is. He breaks the power of canceled sin and he sets the prisoner free. He is Jesus, sovereign Lord of the universe. He has demonstrated it in the transformation of this blind man. He has confronted him with his need of spiritual sight. He has opened up a door of opportunity to the religious formalists, and they sneered in their response. You're not saying we're blind, are you? And so here we are, and the division bell sounds again. The question is, will you respond by coming into the light, admitting your blindness, casting yourself on his mercy, and as a result find yourself seeing and saved? Or will you refuse to come to the light, claiming to hang on to your own personal sense of illumination? If you take the latter route, you go out into a darkness in which no light will ever shine. Who would be foolish enough to say such things to an intelligent group like this? Well, of course, if I couldn't turn you to the Bible and point you to Jesus, you should just chase me completely out of town. And you are sensible people, and you need to figure this out. But here's the deal. The division bell sounds. Go to your appropriate lobby. Where are you going? With a yes vote for Jesus or a no vote for Jesus? There's no abstentions. An abstention is a no. A maybe is a no. I'll get back to it is a no. Now, that's why the Bible always says, today if you hear his voice, do not harden your hearts. Why? It is a call of God's mercy because on another day you may not hear his voice. This may be the day you hear his voice. Therefore, do something about it. I was in Carmel earlier last week. I was in the Santa Cruz Mountains speaking and I went to Carmel. In Carmel, I bought myself a knife in a knife store. More knives than I've ever seen. Tiny little knife. Don't be alarmed by it. My wife was desperately concerned. I said, I want to buy a knife. She said, what do you have in mind? I said, don't worry. But it's a tiny little knife. I wanted to whittle sticks with it, as it turns out. It's the Tom Sawyer coming out in me again. And in this store, there were so many knives that I said to the lady, the problem in here is the American problem. I said, it is the American problem and it is the American wonder. She said, choice? I said, choice. And so we got them out one at a time, two at a time. At one point, I had five out. And then I went away and I had lunch, and then I came back and got them all out again. And I said, you know, choice is such a difficult thing, isn't it? Just finally making a choice. Do you know what she said? Kierkegaard has a very interesting essay on that. Wow, I said. This is taking it up a notch. Kierkegaard, the existentialist from the 19th century. Yes. Well, what did he say? She says, Kierkegaard said that even good choices had negative consequences. So hurry up and buy a knife. So I bought a knife. And then I said to my family, you know, Kierkegaard said that every good choice had negative. And then one of the bright ones in the group said, I don't think Kierkegaard was absolutely right on that. What possible negative choice could there be? What negative dimension could there be in choosing Christ as your Savior? I said, yeah, I think that's right. So hurry up and make a choice, would you? Do you remember when Macbeth is getting ready to kill the king, King Duncan? And he's on his way. And parenthetically, the stage directions in the play say, a bell sounds. A bell sounds. And Macbeth says, I go, and it is done. The bell invites me. Hear it not, Duncan, for it is a knell that summons thee to heaven or to hell. See, Shakespeare understood the divide. There is no cure for those who reject the only cure there is. Will you not come to Christ and say, Lord Jesus, I am a blind girl. I am a blind man, wise to my own destruction, foolish in my arrogance. Make me see. Make me see. And he will. And when you begin to see, you will see everything differently. Heaven above is softer blue, and earth around is sweeter green, and something lives in every hue that Christless eyes have never seen, and birds with gladder songs o'erflow, and earth with deeper beauty shine. Since I know, as now I know, I am his, and he is mine. Some of you could stand and testify, couldn't you, and say, you know, I'm so glad that I heard that message, and because I used to be just completely lost. I used to be completely blind, and even when I was blind, I thought I could see everything. Well, you may want to mention to the person next to you before you leave today, just check, make sure. Just say, what side are you on of the divide here? What side are you on?
1: 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And this month, we are recommending a book titled The Language of Rivers and Stars, How Nature Speaks of the Glories of God. 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
0: Father, come now and write your word in our hearts. Anything that is foolish or unkind or unwise or untrue may be banished from our recollection. And what is of yourself, make it our own. I pray for many who sit as unconverted believers, that today they might hear your voice, not harden their hearts, and embrace Christ, who is the light of life. For it is in his name we pray. Amen.
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4: Near the end of the Revolutionary War, George Washington received a letter from one of his own officers. Colonel Louis Nicola suggested that America might be better served by a monarchy, with Washington himself as king. Washington firmly rejected the idea. He had spent years leading Americans in a fight for independence from a monarchy. He would not see that victory end with America creating a king of its own. He understood that the cause of the revolution was greater than any one man. His example reminds us that power can be offered, earned, or taken. But character determines whether we use it for ourselves or remain faithful to something greater.
0: Hello, this is Truth for Life Bible teacher Alistair Begg. If you're in pastoral ministry or church leadership, join me for Basics 2026, where we'll be encouraging one another to do the basics of ministry well. This year it will take place in Valencia, California. 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
6: William Booth, the founder of the Salvation Army, was unable to attend the organization's annual conference one year due to illness. He sent a telegram containing the message he intended to deliver to the workers. When the telegram arrived, it contained just one word: others. The founder's concern for the welfare of others is still the mission of the Salvation Army today. I imagine William Booth was influenced by a verse in the New Testament that says, "Our foremost efforts should be to help others live well." Pretend that William Booth sent his telegram to you. Who can you help live well today? 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
8: Martha Washington faced a lot of challenges while being married to our nation's first president, but she didn't let circumstances control her emotions. 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
9: "I am still determined to be cheerful and happy in whatever situation I may be. 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
8: Are you carrying around seeds of happiness or of misery? Left to ourselves, we usually choose misery. That's why we need God's grace. He can plant seeds of contentment and joy in our hearts that will last through any difficulty. The Apostle Paul said, "I have learned to be content, whatever the circumstances." We can say the same thing when we realize that a wise, loving, sovereign God is controlling every circumstance of our lives. With Seeking Him, I'm Nancy DeMoss Wagamuth.
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12: And this inheritance can never perish, never be stained, never fade, and is secured to us and we to it. And Peter says, I don't care what your physical circumstance, I don't care what your earthly condition, you ought to praise God for that.
13: Welcome to Grace to You Weekend, the Bible teaching ministry of John MacArthur. I'm your host, Phil Johnson. Several years ago, one of the most popular athletes in professional sports said that even after winning multiple championships, earning tens of millions of dollars, playing a game he loves, he admitted, there's got to be more than this. He had all the wealth and fame he had ever dreamed of, but it hadn't brought him the satisfaction he craved. Now, a testimony like that should resonate with you if you're a Christian. It confirms what the Bible says. Even the best this world can offer won't bring ultimate fulfillment. So what does promise ultimate joy and deliver every time? Consider that as we continue John MacArthur's study called Our Great Salvation. And now with today's lesson, here's John.
12: Stephen Charnock, writing in that great classic on the existence and attributes of God, said, "Regeneration is a universal change of the whole man. It is as large in renewing us as sin was in defacing us." Regeneration. What's the result of it? The result of it is we are born again to a living hope. A living hope. What does he mean by this? Well, a hope which is perpetually alive. A hope which has a quality of life. You say, why does he say that? In contrast to the hope of men, which is always a dying or a dead hope. You realize, don't you, that all hope that men and women have in other than Jesus Christ is a dead or dying hope. The world knows only dying hopes. At best, all the hopes and dreams of men will die when they die, if they haven't died long before. That's why the scripture says, if in this world only we have hope, we are of all men most what? Miserable. You're a miserable person if your only hope is in this world, because it'll all die. They all die. Death cuts the nerve of all hope. But we have an undying hope. We have a living hope. A hope that never dies. A hope that comes to complete, total, final, glorious, eternal fulfillment. That is our hope. Hope, as Peter says it in 2 Peter 3:13, for a new heaven and a new earth in which righteousness dwells. That's our hope, an eternal hope. That is the hope that sustains us. That is the hope that God, in His wonderful grace and through His marvelous promise, will fulfill. And that's what causes Paul to say, for to me to live is Christ and to die is what? Is gain. How can it be gain to die? How can that possibly be true? Because then your hope becomes reality. To die is gain, to gain the glorious sight of God, to gain the glorified presence of Jesus Christ, to gain the full and uninterrupted and unhindered fellowship and enjoyment of God, Christ, the Holy Spirit, angels, and saints. Death is gain because we gain a room in heaven's glorious splendor. And death is gained because we gain the unreserved and full fellowship and service that God designed us for. To die is gain because we gain the perfection of eternal holiness, eternal perfection, eternal righteousness. freedom from sin. To die is gain because we gain the royalty, the honor, the glory of heaven. We gain the pleasures that are at thy right hand forevermore. And so William Garnall says that death is not something that a Christian fears. In fact, he says, hope is the saint's shroud wherein he wraps himself when he lays his body down to sleep in death. Hope for the resurrection of the spirit, hope for the resurrection of the body. And what has given us that hope? Back to verse 3. It's through the resurrection of Jesus Christ out from the dead. The means then of our receiving this inheritance is the new birth, which gives us this living hope in the coming of that inheritance, and that hope is built on the resurrection of Jesus Christ from the dead. John 14:19, Jesus said, because I live, you shall live also. Jesus said, I am the resurrection and the life. And what a wonderful thing. He then proved it by raising Lazarus from the dead to demonstrate that indeed he was. And he said, whosoever believes in me shall never die. In 1 Corinthians chapter 15, the great resurrection chapter, in verse 17, it says, if Christ has not been raised, your faith is worthless. You are still in your sins. That's it. And even if you hoped in Christ in this life and that was it, you're damned. But Christ came through the grave and took the key and unlocked the door of the treasure house of hope. The resurrection of Christ then is the crown of his atoning work. He shows us that he in his death has canceled the sins of the world, satisfied the righteousness of God, conquered death, and thus our hope is a living hope. He came out from among the dead to give to us the same incorruptible life that we might have a living hope, a hope that never dies. And all of that is ours through the new birth, through regeneration, the transforming power of God. So the inheritance then has as its source God, as its motive mercy, as its means new birth. Let's look at its nature. This is so wonderful. Verse 4 says, we will through the new birth obtain the inheritance, which is three things, imperishable, undefiled, and unfading. This causes us great joy to know that we have an inheritance which, first of all, is imperishable. Imperishable. Aphthartos means basically not corruptible, not subject to passing away, or not liable to decay or passing away. But beyond that, it has been used in secular language, secular Greek, to speak of a very interesting concept, and that is to refer to something that was unravaged by an invading army. Unravaged by an invading army. That's an interesting thought. If you take that thought back to the Old Testament, you will remember that when God gave to Israel their inheritance was the land of Canaan. Do you remember that? The land of Canaan was the inheritance of Israel. I will give you this land, the land that flows with milk and honey and so forth. They had then an earthly inheritance. But many, many, many times, that earthly inheritance, Canaan, was plundered by invading armies, plundered by enemies, ravaged by enemies. And there may be a sense in which that word is enriched to us if you understand it in that kind of connection. That the Old Testament inheritance, the land of Canaan, an earthly inheritance given to Israel, was plundered and ravaged and devastated and destroyed and leveled. But you have an inheritance that will never be ravaged, plundered, devastated. It's imperishable. A fortune that can't be spent, and so it can't be diminished. A treasure that can never be taken, stolen, robbed, plundered. You see, that's exactly what Jesus had in mind in Matthew 6 when he said, lay your treasure up in heaven where moth and rust doth not corrupt and thieves do not break through and steal. Put the treasure where it is safe, where it is imperishable. Listen, there's no place on this world where you can do that. You think you're covered. You got your treasure over here and over there, and you've got your goods and your bank accounts and your bonds and your stocks and certificates and whatever else you're storing it up. It's all perishable. And if it happens to survive this world until you die, it'll all perish when you die because you won't be able to claim any of it. But the treasure that God has given us in the eternal inheritance of salvation, yet to be revealed in the last time as our full and final glorious salvation, is a treasure that will never be ravaged by an enemy, will never be touched by an invading army, will never be taken by a thief, will never be moth-eaten or rusted. Can't be touched. Second word is undefiled. Amantas means unstained, unpolluted, unstained with sin, evil, decay. Everything in this world is defiled. Everything in this world is stained. Everything in this world has been touched by sin. Everything in this world, do you get this, is defective. Everything. Everything fails. That's why the Bible says in Romans 8, the whole creation groans, waiting for its adoption, waiting for the glorious manifestation of the sons of God. The creation is stained. It is defiled. There is moral leprosy that has corrupted everything in this world. I mean everything. We live in a polluted world. We breathe infested and infected air. And we transmit it to everything we touch. And the pollution isn't smog. And the infection isn't AIDS. It's sin. It's sin. All earthly inheritance is defiled. But there is an inheritance that is not. All the best of this earth is dung, rubbish, manure to Paul. But not that treasure which is the righteousness of Jesus Christ, he says in Philippians 3, 7 to 9. That's an inheritance that is not stained and not defiled in any way. How wonderful. Where's your focus? Where's your treasure? The third term he uses is one word, unfading. The New American translates it will not fade away. It's the word unfading. It's basically used of flowers that decay, that wither and die. And it suggests to us here that we have an inheritance that will never lose its supernatural beauty. It'll never fade. It'll never grow old. You see, the kingdom of heaven has no decaying elements. It has no sin. Nothing perishes. Nothing is defiled. And nothing fades away. All the strokes of time can't touch it because it's in a timeless place. All the taint of sin can't touch it because it's in a sinless place. Peter says that when the chief shepherd shall appear, we will receive a crown of glory that is unfading, unfading. Oh, how wonderful, how wonderful. And because of our inheritance, which can never be corrupted and never be defiled and never fade away, Peter says we ought to rejoice. We ought to bless God. We ought to adore God. The last point that Peter makes, and a rich one, is the security of our inheritance. You know, you'd say to yourself, well, it would be wonderful if we could enjoy this inheritance, if we could really rejoice and bless God, but I'm afraid we might lose it. How do we know we won't lose it? How do we know that somebody won't come and take it? How do we know that it can't be plundered or stolen? Peter wants to answer that. He wants us to enjoy the inheritance without that fear. So in verse 4, at the end of the verse, he says, reserved in heaven for you. Did you get that? Somebody might say, you know, somebody else might get this. What happens if under this persecution and under this hostility and under this rejection and under the difficulties of the time in which I'm living, what happens if I somehow fall into sin and I forfeit this and somebody else gets it? And so Peter says it is reserved in heaven for you. Wonderful. The word reserved means to guard. It's guarded in heaven. And the already existing inheritance is presently under guard in heaven, presently being and continually being guarded for you. Wow. And where is it being guarded? In heaven. Is that a safe place? That's the safest place there is. Safest place there is. That's the place where moth and rust doth not corrupt and where thieves do not break through and steal, Jesus said. That's the safest place there is. Heaven will never know any invasion. Heaven will never know any spoiling of its treasure. Heaven will never know any laying waste, any defacing of its beauty. Heaven will never have armies tramping into it to fight against its inhabitants. Heaven will never experience some coming and taking away its glories as booty. Not heaven. The treasure is secure. And somebody's going to say, yeah, but I know the treasure's secure, but how secure am I? Maybe I could blow it. There are some, you know, who teach you can lose your salvation and somebody else gets the whole thing. Maybe I can lose it. So he says, it's reserved in heaven for you who are protected by the power of God. Not only is the treasure guarded, but you're protected. Isn't that wonderful? You're protected. I'm protected? Yeah. What am I protected by? The power of God, the omnipotence of God, the sovereign, almighty power of God. You don't have to fear. Beloved, we might as well rejoice. You understand that? You might as well rejoice. Nobody can steal your treasure, and nobody can disqualify you from receiving it. You say, don't I have any part in this at all? What if I just turn my back and curse God and walk away? Well, let's look what the verse says. Who are protected by the power of God through faith. That's your part. God works that in you. Your continued faith in God and Christ is the evidence of God's keeping work. God didn't save you apart from faith, and God doesn't keep you apart from faith. When God saved you, He energized that faith in you, and as He keeps you, He energizes that faith. Faith is kindled and preserved and made strong by grace alone. Even the faith is by grace. Grace, he says, reaches into the heart and the soul and works spiritual effects. Boy, that's wonderful. So that while you have, on the one hand, God in His power shutting the lions' mouths and protecting Daniel, you have Daniel's faith at its peak. The two always go together. They always go together. The protection of omnipotent power and the perseverance of faith. It isn't apart from faith, it's through faith. So that the true believer is not only protected by God, but is given a sustaining, persevering faith. As I said before, you weren't saved apart from faith, and you aren't kept apart from faith. You were saved through faith, and you are kept through faith. That's why it's so ludicrous for people to say you can be a Christian even if you don't believe. Not so. God doesn't protect you through sovereign act independent of anything that you do. He saves you through sovereign act by activating by grace your faith so that you continue to believe. Beloved, what has God given to us for which we should adore Him? Peter says He's given us an eternal inheritance. He's given us a salvation ready to be revealed in the last season. What he means by that is we haven't yet entered into the fullness of it. We haven't yet experienced all there is of it. That still waits. The revelation obviously of Christ in all His glory that comes in the last time. We have a taste of it now, but not the fullness. But God has granted it to us. It is now an inheritance. It is an inheritance which we possess in some measure, but not yet in all its fullness, but which is guaranteed to us. God is the source. Mercy was the motive, and that's so wonderful because He gave it to us not because we deserved it, so we don't have to keep deserving it to keep it. He gave it to us because we were so miserable, He had compassion on us. And no matter how miserable we'll be after that, we'll never be as miserable as we were before that. And so He will continue to have that same compassion, and His mercy will be new every morning. And the means by which the inheritance came to us, the new birth, which has given us this living hope based on the resurrection of Jesus Christ out from the dead. And this inheritance can never perish, never be stained, never fade, and is secured to us and we to it. And Peter says, I don't care what your physical circumstance, I don't care what your earthly condition, you ought to praise God for that. You ought to bless God for that. May our hearts do that very thing. Let's pray together. Forgive us, Lord, for taking for granted that reality for which we will spend eternity in constant praise. Lord God, how this shows us the sinfulness of our own hearts. Thank you for unmasking that. Give us a new compulsion to live in the heavenlies, to invest in eternity, to long to be with you, and to endure anything in this life, for the sufferings here are certainly not worthy to be compared with the glory which shall be ours in that day when we see Christ face to face. In Jesus' name, amen.
13: You're listening to Grace to You Weekend, the Bible teaching ministry of John MacArthur. John's current series is titled Our Great Salvation. Well, John made it clear today your inheritance as a believer is secure. Obviously, it's comforting to know an inheritance is awaiting and can't be taken away. But perhaps you find yourself wishing that you knew more specifics about your heavenly inheritance, as well as what to expect at the moment of death. I talked about that with John in studio not long ago. Here's what he said.
14: Yeah, I think it was Woody Allen who said, I don't mind dying, I just don't want to be there when it happens. You will be there when it happens.
13: Yeah.
14: So yeah, you'll have an eyewitness account to give for all eternity on your death. I think that part of the lack of interest in heaven is the ignorance on heaven. I don't hear this much. I don't know when the last time I heard a preacher preach on heaven. There are a few books that have been around over the last years.
13: Yeah, you have one.
14: Yeah, but you don't hear much about it. And look, this is where we're all headed. Look, I can go back to the days when Patricia and I were going to take a long-awaited vacation, and we'd stack up brochures just to look at what the brochures said and photographs to fill our hearts with anticipation for wherever we're going to go. The Bible will do that for you with regard to heaven. If you don't have the enthusiasm that Paul had when he said, far better depart and be with Christ, then you don't understand heaven. So to help you with that, we have developed a booklet titled The Truth About Heaven. It's free to anyone who would like a copy. No need to settle for fictional accounts of heaven, supposedly from people who went there and came back. No need to be ignorant. The Bible says a lot more than you might think. If you're a Christian, you need to know what is being prepared for you in the presence of the Lord. The title again, The Truth About Heaven. It will take you all the way from the apocalyptic visions of heaven in the book of Ezekiel to those in the book of Revelation, giving you the composite clear picture, one that you probably have never had, of the glorious realities of our future home. Along the way, this booklet dispels popular myths about heaven and clearly spells out the only way that you can get there, through faith in the saving work of Christ. If you want a copy, just ask us.
13: That's right, friend. You don't need to be ignorant about the glorious future for you if you're a believer in Christ. I encourage you to ask for John's booklet, The Truth About Heaven. 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And then be here next week as we continue John MacArthur's study called Our Great Salvation with another half hour of unleashing God's truth one verse at a time on Grace to You Weekend.
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6: William Booth, the founder of the Salvation Army, was unable to attend the organization's annual conference 1 year due to illness. He sent a telegram containing the message he intended to deliver to the workers. When the telegram arrived, it contained just one word: others. The founder's concern for the welfare of others is still the mission of the Salvation Army today. I imagine William Booth was influenced by a verse in the New Testament that says, "Our foremost efforts should be to help others live well." Pretend that William Booth sent his telegram to you. 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
16: Hey, what kind of a day are you having? I was told a long time ago as an early believer that I should wake up in the morning and say, "Jesus, what do you want to do today?" Well, maybe your life, maybe today, maybe things this week have not been going the way that you'd thought. Maybe you've had your hopes a little bit dampened or maybe crushed. Can I pray for you right now? Lord God, I pray in Jesus' name that you would single out my brother and my sister right here, right now, to be objects of your affection, of your love, of your generosity, of your peace, of your very nature. Lord, I pray that you take my brother, my sister right now, and Lord, that you would sanctify them to be recipients of your goodness. Lord, your Bible says that you've sent us your word that you might heal us of all our destructions. And I pray that you do that now in Jesus' name. Amen.
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5: You know, light is a great thing. And why is that? Because it takes away the darkness. And we know that the darkness can be just a little creepy at times. And that's why when we were little kids, it would keep us up at night. We wondered, is the boogeyman really under our bed? Or is he in the closet, okay? Yet we thought once we grew up, we would never be afraid of the dark again. Well, not exactly. Sometimes it can still be just a little creepy. Thomas Edison, he's the inventor of the light bulb. And he was afraid of the dark. Did you know that? Maybe that's what his huge motivator was in him inventing the light bulb. But enough about the dark. Let's talk about the light. Jesus said in Matthew 5:16, he says, "Let your light so shine before men in such a way that they can see your good works and glorify your Father which is in heaven." Now, we don't just have a natural light bulb inside of us. Look at me, let my little light shine. No, it's like the Lord is the light, and he wants us to allow him to shine in and through us. You know, we are to allow that as believers to shine in a tangible way so that people could see the beauty of the Lord lived out inside and outside of our lives. And this, of course, must be intentional on our part. It must be deliberate and well calculated at times when we let that light shine. Know this, we are all called by God to know him personally, to worship him freely, and to serve him wholeheartedly. This is exactly what Jesus wanted to remind his disciples of at the end of his earthly ministry. Again, at the beginning of his ministry, Jesus said on the Sermon on the Mount, "Let your light so shine before all." And now we come to the end of Jesus' earthly ministry, and he wants us to go out and speak of that light. Well, with that said, we're going to consider 3 points in light of our title, Bearers of Light. Number one, our calling. This is what God's called us to do. When you become a Christian, when you ask Christ in your heart as your Savior, this is our calling. Number two, we're going to look at our purpose. This is the reason that God has raised up the church for this very purpose. And number three, his power, because, well, we can't do anything on our own without him. Well, let's look at our first point first, our calling, as we read together starting in Matthew 28. We left off in verse 15. Well, let's read the rest of the chapter picking up in verse 16. "But the 11 disciples proceeded to Galilee, to the mountain which Jesus had designated. And when they saw him," Jesus that is, "they worshiped him. But some were doubtful," is this really the Lord? Wait a second, we saw him dead on the cross. "Some were doubtful. But Jesus came up and he spoke to them saying, 'All authority has been given to me in heaven and on earth. Go, therefore, and make disciples of all the nations, baptizing them in the name of the Father and the Son and the Holy Spirit, teaching them to observe all that I commanded you. And lo, I am with you always, even until the end of the age." Wow. Well, we'll stop there for a moment. Now, Jesus, he filled them with his vision. This is the purpose. This is the calling that you have. This is what every true believer has called to do. He's called to share Jesus's message with every person on the face of the planet. Now, we're called to tell them that, yes, there is a God in heaven and that he loves

0: teach them. Now, Jesus came to the earth, as you know. He lived as a man. He came for the express purpose of dying on the cross for you and for me. It was Alan Redpath that said this quote, "The reality of a person's faith is shown in their desire to share it with others." He's saying, look, if there's a reality of the faith of Christ in you, then you will desire to share that with others. Why? Because it changed you. My life was transformed. It was changed by Jesus. It was a radical conversion that I had. No one told me like, oh, well, you know, as a Christian, you should go out and tell other people about Jesus. No one said that to me. I just was doing it because I thought, wow, if God could change a guy like me that was as lost and empty as I was, well, certainly he could change other people's lives. I mean, think about the message that we share. For it was God's plan from the beginning, and he orchestrated it perfectly, exactly as he had written it. Yes, Jesus was born in a borrowed manger. He lived in a borrowed house. He rode into Jerusalem on the back of a borrowed donkey. That's right. And he was buried in a borrowed tomb. Think about the facts that we have as believers. Jesus was conceived by a virgin girl, born in a manger, died on a cross. Jesus was God. And he became a man for one reason, to die for the sin of all humanity. He was the ultimate sacrifice. He was a lamb that was led to the slaughter. Jesus was publicly executed, and it was witnessed by everyone in Jerusalem. It's been recorded in our natural history. Jesus had such an impact on humanity as a whole that it changed the course of time. We look at time by the fact of when Jesus came to the earth. We have BC, which is before Christ. We have AD, which is a Latin term that means Anno Domini, which is the day of the Lord. Now, there have been people in the world, philosophers that have tried to scrub Jesus from ever existing. So instead of having BC and AD, they've come up with this new thing, CE, which is the, the current, way they look at time here. And they say, you know, BC and AD didn't exist. It's like, not so much. So Pilate was a true historical figure that was living in Jerusalem at that time that ordered the death of Jesus. He was a real person that was in natural history. A Roman guard was stationed at the grave of Jesus, yet his body vanished anyway. But Jesus was seen alive after that by his disciples, who was also seen, Jesus was, by 500 people at one time in one place. Many who are still alive at the writing of most of the New Testament. This is why people could not reject the resurrection. They couldn't reject it when the Bible was being written, because when people would say, well, I don't believe that he rose again from the dead, people say, I had lunch with him. No, he rose again from the dead. I saw him. This is why they couldn't reject it in the day. And do not miss this point. Jesus' disciples, who all ran for their lives as Jesus was being crucified, all had dramatic conversions after they had seen him risen and alive, which led to all but one dying a martyr's death for what they knew to be true. So now, church history tells us they even tried to martyr John, the writer of the Gospel of John, but they boiled him, but yet he wouldn't boil. So they took him out of the hot oil and they banished him on the island of Patmos, where he recorded and wrote the book of Revelation. So think about it. All but John were killed for the message that they spoke. Now, as you know, some will die for a noble cause. We have heroes that die for noble causes. But who will die for what they know is a lie or what is fake? It was Chuck Colson. He was a special counsel to former President Richard Nixon, and he pleaded guilty to obstruction of justice during the Watergate scandal of 1974. He was sent to prison, and in prison, he gave his life to Jesus Christ. Now, as a Christian, this is what he said about Jesus' resurrection. He said this quote, "I know the resurrection is a fact, and Watergate proved it to me." How? "Because 12 men testified that they saw Jesus rise from the dead. Then they proclaimed the truth for 40 years, never once denying it. Everyone was beaten, tortured, and stoned and put into prison. And they would not have endured that if it were not true. Watergate, on the other hand, embroiled 12 men of the most powerful men in the world, and they couldn't keep a lie for 3 weeks. You're telling me that the 12 apostles could keep the lie for 40 years? Absolutely impossible," end quote. Yes, that was what happened to the disciples. It changed the course and direction of their life. It was Winston Churchill, the Prime Minister of Great Britain, that during World War II, that said this quote, "Victory is not won by evacuation. The disciples were given a command by Jesus to move forward. And even though man has tried to wipe out, you know, the BC and AD with CE, the common era, no. Christ was born and he rose again, and those disciples were going to move forward with the message of Christ. And now as Christians, we are to do the same. We are not to evacuate when it comes to sharing our faith with other people. The same goes for this time that we're living in. This is our calling as believers. Yet if we neglect this high calling and our life as Christians, who will embrace what God has said to do? Like if the believer will not tell other people about Jesus, then who else is going to do it? Nobody, obviously. So it was Benjamin Disraeli, one of England's greatest statesmen. He had great wealth and he was looked up to by his peers. Yet it wasn't enough for him, because he said in the end, this is what he said, quote, at the end of his life, "Youth is a blunder, manhood is a struggle, and old age is a regret." Well, how sad to live your whole life to be a wealthy person, to have your peers look up to you, and yet that's your view of your life. But I wonder if maybe some of us as believers in Christ have replaced our true calling for what our culture holds out in high esteem. Like we set aside the calling of God and we try to embrace what the world has for us. I wonder what would happen to us if instead of spending hours on Facebook, maybe we had our faces in God's book, the Bible. That's when God's word can refresh our own hearts inside of us, and it can quicken our lips. Or maybe instead of having the most likes on YouTube or Instagram, we could be seeking the likes of those who are desperate, and those that are desperate are all around us. Those people that are distressed, people that are distraught. For we're living in a time of great despair. There's still just a funk that's in the world today. There's hopelessness with a lot of people, and it's gripping the very souls of those that are around us. How many in our past, I wonder, are struggling? How many people do we know ourselves that their marriages are falling apart? People that we work with, people that are depressed, people that are just lonely. Understand, God calls us to reach out to them with the life-changing message of the cross. It was Warren Wiersbe, a famous pastor that has gone on to be with the Lord, but he said this quote, "God's goal for our lives is not money, but it's maturity, maturing in our relationship with Christ. It's not about happiness, but it's about holiness and walking with the Lord. Not getting, but giving. God is at work making people more like his son, and that's what the Christian service is all about," end quote. Yes, we are all called to be bearers of light, God's light in this world. You know, light can be defined as a natural agent that stimulates sight and makes things visible, right? You go into a dark room, you can't see anything. Hey, I can't see anything in here. You turn the light on. Oh, okay, everything becomes visible. Okay, so meaning if we, you and me, are bearers of the true light, the message of Christ, we should be agents or vessels in God's hands that would stimulate others to see by pointing them to the real light. Again, Jesus said in John chapter 8, verse 12, he says, I am the light of the world. He or she who follows me will not walk in darkness, but will have the light of life. See, people are walking around stumbling because they really don't have any vision. The Bible says, without vision, my people perish. But as believers, we have the light of life living inside of us. Which brings up our second point, getting really to the purpose, because our second point is our purpose. Now, earlier in our study through the Gospel of Matthew, we looked at a parable that was in Matthew chapter 21. Now, again, we know that a parable is an earthly story that illustrates a heavenly message or a spiritual principle. So let's look back at the parable of the landowner. So Jesus said in Matthew chapter 21, verse 33, he said, now, there was a landowner who planted a vineyard, and he put a wall around it, and he dug a wine press in it, and he built a tower, and he rented it out to vine growers, and he went on a journey. Could you imagine? Jesus says, I have a store for you, and he tells you that. And you're like, that's nice. What in the world does that mean? So first, let's define who all the characters are here that Jesus is talking about. Well, first we have the landowner. Now, obviously the landowner is God. He owns everything. What did he do? He says he planted a vineyard. Well, that's the nation of Israel. He planted that vineyard with Abraham and Sarah. Then, of course, the wine press is the word of God. The tower represents a beacon of hope that people can look onto that would shine into a dark world in need of a savior. And the vine growers that work in the vineyard, well, the vineyard is Israel, so the vine growers represent the Jewish people. Let's continue to read what Jesus said. In verse 34 of Matthew 21, he says, and when the harvest time approached, he sent his slaves. Now, the word slave can be interchanged for servant. So he sent his servants, his slaves, to the vine growers. Who's that? To the Jews, to receive his produce. And the vine growers took the slaves or the servants. They beat one, they killed another, and they stoned the third one. Okay, so these again, slaves represent the Old Testament prophets. They were servants of God, and God sent them to gather the harvest, which is what? It's new believers. Again, why? Because Abraham was given as his very first calling in Genesis chapter 12. You don't get much earlier than that. He was there to be what? The bearer of the truth of God's word to who? To all the nations of the world. So God was going to set up a people group, the Jewish people, so they would be the bearers of truth to every nation on planet Earth. And so there was supposed to be fruit from that. And the fruit would be believers coming to know the Lord through the nation of Israel and brought into God's kingdom. But yet the Jews, they stoned, they beat, and they killed the servants, the prophets that went into them. So Jesus went on to say in verse 37, he said, but afterwards he sent his son. Who do you think the son is? Well, of course, it's Jesus. He sent his son to them saying, well, they're going to respect my son. But when the vine growers, the Jews, this is the religious Jews, by the way, the regular people accepted Jesus, but the vine growers, the ones that were in charge of the nation, saw the Son, they said amongst themselves, well, this is the heir. Come, let us kill him and seize his inheritance. And they took him and they threw him out of the vineyard and they killed him. So they took him out of Jerusalem and they took him to Golgotha, the place of the skull, and he was crucified there. Now, the Son, again, obviously represents Jesus, and that's exactly what the Jewish leaders did. They killed him. Now, God understood this from the very beginning. It's hard for us to imagine that the Creator of the universe would come and live in human flesh, that he would walk, that he would talk with us as humans, then die by the very hands of his own people. It's unimaginable, but yet it's true. That's exactly what happened. Again, the religious leaders, they took him and they killed him. But Jesus was telling this parable to these very religious leaders here in Matthew chapter 21. And they're completely clueless to the fact that Jesus is actually talking about them and what they're going to do to him. So Jesus said in verse 40, because they're clueless that he's talking about them, he says, therefore, when the owner of the vineyard comes, who owns the vineyard? Who planted the vineyard? Well, it's God. So when the owner of the vineyard comes, what will he do to those vine growers, the religious Jews that rejected Jesus? Verse 41, well, they said to him, well, he will bring those wretches to a wretched inn and will rent out the vineyard to other vine growers who will pay him the proceeds at the proper season. Bingo! That's exactly what God was going to do. He took from the Jews the torch being the light of the world, and he gave it to the non-Jews, the Gentiles, until the fullness of the Gentiles come in. See, the fullness of the Gentiles, I believe, is coming very near here as we're living in the last days, where we do the work of evangelism here until the end. And then when the fullness of the Gentiles come in, that is when the rapture of the church happens. He takes all of us non-Jews, and there's many Jews that will be included in that because there's many Messianic Jews. But yet, that's just a small percentage of the Jewish population, those that have come to know Christ. But he takes us all away, and then when that happens, the Holy Spirit of God will descend upon Jerusalem, upon Israel as a nation. There will be a massive revival in Israel, and then they will proclaim the truth of Jesus Christ, Yeshua, throughout the world during the 7-year tribulation period. But now, you know, for this moment, in this last, what's called the church age, the Gentiles are the ones that are taking the baton of handing and preaching the gospel through the whole world. So it's been given to us, the non-Jewish nations, to have the great privilege of proclaiming that men and women everywhere on planet Earth can repent of their sin, they can be forgiven of their sin, and they can have a relationship with the living God. Yes, this is our purpose as the church, to be lights that shine. And when I say the church, it's not me, the pastor, or the pastoral staff here. The church is the people. It's all of us, okay? And we are to be the lights that shine in this dark world. We are to bear witness of God's great love for a lost people. Now again, the Jewish nation failed in this task of sharing the light. God gave them, I don't know, 2,000 years to do a job here, and they failed at it. They seemed only to hoard it for themselves. But we have to ask ourselves, have we not done the same thing? Have we not kept this message to ourselves personally by not freely giving it out? God's message of redemption and love to those that are around us, to those that are lost in sin and overwhelmed with many things. But many Christians will say, but what could I do? You know, it's like, we can all just start by simply saying something.
1: That is all the time we have for today's message. I want to thank you so much for joining us today and encourage you to join us next time as we follow along in our study series through the Gospel of Matthew. 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
4: Near the end of the Revolutionary War, George Washington received a letter from one of his own officers. Colonel Louis Nicola suggested that America might be better served by a monarchy, with Washington himself as king. Washington firmly rejected the idea. He had spent years leading Americans in a fight for independence from a monarchy. He would not see that victory end with America creating a king of its own. He understood that the cause of the revolution was greater than any one man. His example reminds us that power can be offered, earned, or taken, but character determines whether we use it for ourselves or remain faithful to something greater.
5: William Booth, the founder of the Salvation Army, was unable to attend the organization's annual conference one year due to illness. He sent a telegram containing the message he intended to deliver to the workers. When the telegram arrived, it contained just one word: others. The founder's concern for the welfare of others is still the mission of the Salvation Army today. I imagine William Booth was influenced by a verse in the New Testament that says, "Our foremost efforts should be to help others live well." Pretend that William Booth sent his telegram to you. Who can you help live well today? This is David Jeremiah, encouraging you to get on the road to new life. Discover God's concern for others on Route 66.
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8: 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The Apostle Paul said, "I have learned to be content, whatever the circumstances." We can say the same thing when we realize that a wise, loving, sovereign God is controlling every circumstance of our lives. With Seeking Him, I'm Nancy DeMoss Wagmuth. I
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13: So if you haven't already, Acts chapter 1, and as you turn there behind me, you're going to see some pictures scrolling on the screen. So for the last couple weeks ago, Adam and a group of leaders, Mr. Adam McMillan and a group of leaders, took some middle schoolers out into middle school camp. And that was what that is right there. And I don't know if you want to have the best time of your life, but middle school camp is the way to do it, right? It's just a bunch of 13-year-olds in the woods. Nothing ever goes wrong. But no, it was a blessing. It was a blessing. I promise this is getting to something spiritual really quickly. And then the very next week, he tags me in, and my wife and I take a group of high schoolers over to the Biola campus out in LA, and we do a high school retreat. And here's the thing. Here's the thing. Camp is like church if church gatherings had like a zip line and a pool and we tried to just only feed you guys and fuel you off of pizza and really loud music. And so you see here, though, what you see is kids and leaders and students engaging with the gospel, engaging with prayer, growing in their faith. And we spend a lot of time trying to figure out the best way to engage these students. And I know you parents, you have teenagers at home, you're like, I don't know how to engage my kid. And you spend a lot of time trying to engage these students. And the mistake we can often run into is going, if we have enough attractions, if the music is loud enough, if the lights are bright enough, if the pizza is good enough, if we serve them donuts for breakfast, then maybe they're going to come to know Jesus. And yes, Jesus can and does use all those things. Yes, he does want us to have fun. Yes, he does want us to fellowship. But things like that, where you see a 13-year-old worshiping the Lord, that doesn't come because we've programmed so, so well. It doesn't come because discipleship happens only because of our efforts and opportunities. That's my son praying for one of our students. Work like this only happens because the Spirit of God is moving amongst his people. As you can see from the pictures behind me, decisions are made for Christ. Kids who didn't know how to pray learn how to pray. At the camps, every single student made a decision for Christ, either coming to Christ for the first time, choosing to step out in their faith. One of them chose to potentially step into vocational ministry. All of this happens because the Lord is faithful to move by his Spirit. And so if we're here this morning and we're wondering, when I think about my Christian life, is it relegated down to a gathering that happens once a week? Or do I have a life that is vitally filled and empowered and moved by God? Because prior to knowing God, we were given over to the things of this world. We were given over to the things of our flesh. And yet, when his Holy Spirit came upon us, it transformed us. He transformed us into completely new creations. But I think what we struggle with sometimes is as we get along further in our faith, we start to lean back into our disciplines, start to lean back into our efforts, start to lean back into how we've done things, and we think somehow we can manufacture that original passion that we once had for the Lord. And what I'd submit to you this morning is that what we don't need is to try harder. to have more effort. What we need is to ask God to fill us with His Holy Spirit. That is a life that is vital. That is a life that is transformed by the gospel. And that's what we're going to discover this morning. If you look with me at verse 1, Luke says this. He says, "In my former account, I made, O Theophilus, of all that Jesus began to do and teach until the day he was taken up, after he, through the Holy Spirit, had given commandments to the apostles whom he had chosen, to whom he also presented himself alive after his suffering, with many infallible proofs, being seen by them 40 days and speaking the things pertaining to the kingdom of God, and being assembled together with them. He commanded them not to depart from Jerusalem, but to wait for the promise of the Father, which he said, 'You have heard from me, for John truly baptized with water, but you shall be baptized with the Holy Spirit, not many days from now.' Therefore, when they had come together, they asked him, saying, 'Lord, will you at this time restore the kingdom of Israel?' And he said to them, 'It's not for you to know the times or the seasons which the Father has put in his own authority. But you shall receive power when the Holy Spirit has come upon you. And you shall be my witnesses to Jerusalem, to Judea and Samaria, and to the ends of the earth.'" Father, we thank you. Lord, we just sang that we want to be more aware of your presence. Make us aware of your presence now. Fill us with your Spirit, that we would hear from your word. Lord, fill me with utterance that I might speak as I ought. We are leaning on you. We are depending on you. Would you fill us now in Jesus' name? And all God's children said, amen. If you're taking notes this morning, our subject is the Spirit-filled life. And our object, our goal, is that we would be transformed, that we would be filled with the Spirit and make disciples. We'll look at this three ways. We'll look at promise, power, and purpose. So here, the book of Acts picks up where the Gospel of Luke leaves off. Jesus resurrects from the dead, and he appears before his followers. So our first main idea this morning is promise. And the first thought we should contemplate is the need for the Holy Spirit. So as we read in verses 1 to 3, Jesus presents himself to his followers. And during his time here on earth, he had thoroughly taught the apostles all the commandments of God. He spent 40 days after his resurrection teaching them about the kingdom. And so 40 is often a number representing preparation in Scripture. Moses is 40 days on the Mount Sinai receiving the law. Jesus is 40 days of temptation as he prepared for his earthly ministry. And so this means the apostles were thoroughly taught. They were prepared for ministry. So I want you to consider the picture here. The disciples, they had 3 years of in-person training with Jesus, plus 40 more days of preparation after his resurrection. If I were in their shoes, I think, this is perfect. Face-to-face training with the master, I couldn't be more prepared. I know everything I need to know to be effective for Jesus. Let's go. And yet Jesus goes, so what I want you to do next is wait. Wait for what? For the promise of the Holy Spirit. No group of believers had been more thoroughly taught, more thoroughly prepared with doctrine or instruction, and yet Jesus doesn't tell them, this is all you need, you go get ready, go. Sometimes we think, well, if I just had enough of the right tools, if I just study the word enough, if I just had more ministry training, if I had more leadership training, man, if I could read Greek and Hebrew, I'd have superpowers. So we do. And it's not that anything of these things are bad. Our whole church is going into this long-term initiative to make disciples, but we have made that process purposely simple. Because we recognize, yes, you can grow in the spiritual disciplines, but we didn't want to put you guys into a 6-week program and go, okay, now you're good to go. Go make some disciples. Because we recognize that these are just tools to help us be better followers. But what we need is the filling of the Spirit. If we seek to continue to follow Jesus only in our own effort, we just get more anxious, we get more ashamed that we're not doing enough, we get burnt out from doing too much, and then we get frustrated because we don't get the results we want. And that's because prior to living for God, you recognize that prior to living for God, the book of Ephesians says you were dead in your trespasses. You were dead in your trespasses. The first time, the first thing I did as a pastor was a memorial service. And I don't know what it's like for you, but I don't know if you recognize there's no amount of effort that a dead person can do to bring their health back. And so Paul tells us, you were dead in your trespasses. We were slaves to sin. We were given into the lies of Satan. We gave into the things of our flesh. We were attracted to the things of this world. And so eventually we see that none of those things satisfy. They only bring us pain, and we seek to follow Jesus. But if we make the mistake of thinking, if I'm just more disciplined, more diligent, if I just know more, then I'll be effective, then it's not long before we experience burnout. And I don't know if that sounds like you this morning. Are you anxious about the health of your faith? Do you feel guilt for not doing enough? Do you feel burnt out and exhausted for feeling like you're doing for Jesus, but you've never taken the time to be with Jesus? Maybe you've made the mistake of trying to follow Christ through sheer willpower. Yet following Christ was never about more education and effort, but the presence of the living God and the power of the living God through the promise of the living God that Christ speaks of in these verses. In John 16:7, Jesus tells the disciples, it is to their advantage that he goes away. That he goes away so that the Spirit would come, so that the Helper would come. Because when Christ was on earth, he was present at one place at a time. But through the Holy Spirit, God is with his people every day, always. And that's why the doctrine, programs, methods, and effort, they're not enough to give you the transformation you're looking for. All of these have their place, but none of them can accomplish the work that only God can do. We don't simply need better tools. We need a better promise. And that promise is the filling of the Holy Spirit. Our second thought, the promise of the Holy Spirit. Read with me in verse 4. And being assembled together with them, he commanded them not to depart from Jerusalem, but to wait for the promise of the Father, which he said, you have heard from me. So we know from the passage, the promise Jesus is speaking of is the very third person of the Trinity. And in the next chapter in the book of Acts, we see the Holy Spirit pouring out onto the disciples in the upper room. He gives them the gift of tongues, which causes them to speak the language of many nations, so that Parthians and Medes and Elamites, those dwelling in Mesopotamia, Judea and Cappadocia, Pontus and Asia, Phrygia, Pamphylia, Egypt and parts of Libya adjoining Cyrene, visitors from Rome, both Jews and proselytes, Cretans and Arabs, they heard them speaking in their own tongues the wonderful works of God. That is a move of the Holy Spirit in Acts chapter 2. And then in the same chapter, Peter, filled with the Holy Spirit, he boldly preaches the gospel. Referencing from the prophet Joel, he declares that this is the day of the Lord where the Holy Spirit is being poured out. He says in Joel chapter 2, I will pour out my Spirit on all people. Your sons and your daughters will prophesy. Your old men will dream dreams. Your young men will see visions. Even on my servants, both men and women, I will pour out my Spirit in those days. That is the beginning of the church age, and we believe that is the age we continue in now. And so when I read this, I read of the miracles that God does because he wants to advance his kingdom. Friends, I'm sure when the disciples first heard Jesus say it was better for him to leave and for the Holy Spirit to come, they were perplexed. They're like, what do you mean you have to go? We like hanging out with you. Yet, because of Christ ascending back to the Father, because of the promise of the Holy Spirit, we now have the presence of God dwelling with us in this room. Like, you recognize that the church is not a place you attend, it is a people you are. You are the very body of Christ. And so if you are in the room today as a believer, recognize that the very Holy Spirit of God is empowering you to follow Jesus. The same Spirit that poured out tongues on Pentecost, the same Spirit that caused Peter to preach to 3,000 for them to be saved, the same Spirit that hovered over the face of the waters at creation. It is God Himself transforming you. For it is God who wills and works in you for His good pleasure, Philippians 2:13. So we don't follow Christ effectively because of our own strength, not by our own might, but by the Spirit of God, says the Lord in Zechariah 4:6. So do you want to be relieved of your anxiety you feel surrounding God? Do you want to be relieved of the burden you feel, feeling like you don't follow Him well enough? Do you want to be more bold in your faith? Do you want to be more obedient in your pursuit of holiness? And do you want to do big things for His kingdom? You need the Holy Spirit. When I first arrived here, we got off the plane, and immediately we came here, and then by that next Sunday, all jet-lagged. I was like, good morning, welcome to Calvary Nexus. And then shortly after that, we were praying for how the Spirit was going to lead us, and He led us into this disciple-making initiative. Like, recognize what we're trying to do here as a body of Christ. We want the most mature believers discipling other believers, discipling other believers, discipling young adults, discipling youth, discipling all the way down to preschool. That is discipleship in an entire community. We are not content with saying, I mean, I guess we're disciples. We hang out every once in a while. We wanted to be intentional about it. And when I say it out loud, that we want to be an interdependent community of faith, it seems daunting, if I can just be honest. Like, what gets a group of 800, 1,000 people together in effective discipleship? There is no amount of planning that you can do that gets everyone interconnected that way. But if we are the body of Christ, I don't know if you noticed, but your hand is connected to your arm, and your arm is connected to your shoulder, and your shoulder is connected to your head. I was going to sing that preschool song, and then I immediately blanked on it. Why? All of this works. You see that move? All of that works. However badly that looked, it did work. Because this is all parts of one body, connected to one head. Therefore, if we are all parts of one body, and we're connected to one head, that is Christ, then Christ, by His Holy Spirit, is leading this body to do things that we would not, could not, will not accomplish in our own strength. But we will, by all means, accomplish by the power of the Spirit of God. Amen? Recognize we are not meant to rely on our own abilities, church. And we don't have to. You have the very Spirit of God moving in you. This morning, I am not looking out at a group of attendees who have found it convenient to attend a service on a Sunday morning. What I'm looking at is a gathering of the body of Christ. That's the beautiful promise we have in the Holy Spirit. So what does it look like to operate in that promise? Our second main idea, power. Power. Read with me at verse 5. For John truly baptized with water, but you shall be baptized with the Holy Spirit not many days from now. Immediately, what term stands out here? Baptized. So what does that mean? Our first thought, the baptism of the Holy Spirit. Ephesians 5:18 refers to this baptism of the Holy Spirit as the filling of the Holy Spirit. Later in this chapter, in verse 8, it's referred to as the Holy Spirit coming upon the disciples. So we have this going on. We have a filling up. We have a coming upon. The literal meaning of that word baptism means immersion. So the baptism of the Holy Spirit is immersion in the Spirit of God. That is a unique experience for the believer. I don't know if you've ever been immersed in anything. Like, I'm not talking about baptism. I'm talking about, like, learning how to swim for the first time, which I did, like, 6 months ago. Right? The way I move on land is not the way I move in water. Eventually, it'll look really nice and smooth and efficient. But because I am immersed in something else, the way I operate completely changes, right? And so when we are immersed in the Holy Spirit, the things that we would typically do when we're not walking in line with the Spirit, it completely changes. We are filled with boldness. We're filled with obedience. We're transformed. And so if I can clarify, in John 14:17, Jesus said that the Holy Spirit would be poured out, that the Holy Spirit would bring conviction of sin. He would tell us of our need for a Savior, and he would draw us to Christ. Put simply, the Holy Spirit makes the gospel make sense to our hearts and our minds so that we submit our lives to Christ, so that we believe in him, so that we are saved. We are given that gift by the Holy Spirit. That is the indwelling of the Holy Spirit. He dwells in you, right? You are made new. You are born again because of the Spirit. So in John 20, Jesus gathers his disciples and he breathes on them and he says, receive the Holy Spirit. So then they're saved. If they're saved though, back in the book of John, why is he telling them again here in verse 5 to wait for the Holy Spirit to baptize them? Not many days from now. Specifically, about 10 days after Jesus says these words. This means that there is another experience of the Holy Spirit that goes beyond salvation. The baptism of the Holy Spirit. It is a filling of God's Spirit that is distinct from salvation. So it can occur at the same time as salvation. We see that in Acts 2 at Pentecost. Acts 10 in the house of Cornelius, where the Spirit moves on them. They understand, they are saved, and then immediately they're baptized. Or it can be subsequent. It can be after salvation, like in Acts 8 in Samaria, Acts 9 with the Apostle Paul, or Acts 8:19 at Ephesus. It's important to recognize the baptism of the Holy Spirit. It's not a mere theological idea that you need to understand. What it is a filling of the Holy Spirit so that we are gifted supernaturally and spiritually to do the work of the kingdom. And that work of the kingdom is what? Matthew 28:18-20, to make disciples. Sometimes the Holy Spirit baptizes us. He fills us with acts that are obviously supernatural. I have seen people get healed. I've seen people move through vision. I've received vision. But also, we need the baptism of the Holy Spirit when we engage in actions that we consider to be normative. I need the Holy Spirit so that I can lift praise to God from my very heart. I need the Holy Spirit to preach this morning. The only reason you are hearing from God is because the Holy Spirit is moving. What I brought to the table was a half-charged iPad and a bunch of congestion. We need the Holy Spirit to fill us each and every time. He filled us to listen. He filled us to sing. He filled us to teach. When we first moved from the States to the Philippines, how that happened is we were leading young adults ministry over at our Lewis campus at the time. And my wife was attending a women's Bible study. Call it a neighborhood group. It was before neighborhood groups were a thing, but it was a women's small group. And they were deep in prayer. And one of the girls, she goes, I think I might be having a vision. I see you guys ministering to the poor in the Philippines. And I see Mark preaching. Sherry shares it with me. And I go, well, my current job is washing the dishes in the back. And I play guitar once a week for young adults. So I'm happy with that. And I don't preach. Also, do you know how hard it is to immigrate away from the Philippines into America? It doesn't make sense to go back. But we go, okay, maybe it's the Lord. And so we pray. We bring it to two mentors, one of whom was Pastor Bruce. And if you know Pastor Bruce, he loves planning. He loves crossing his T's, dotting his I's. He shoots holes in bad ideas really well. So I'm like, all right, we're going to be okay. I'm going to go in there. He'll be like, no. And then we'll be smooth sailing. Instead, he goes, the Lord's been laying the Philippines on our heart here. 6 months later, we're on a plane to the Philippines. Why? I want you to recognize this. The Holy Spirit moved in a vision from God, and he confirmed that vision because we went to the Philippines. We ministered to the poor. We established a youth center for kids living in slum areas. And I learned how to teach the Bible. When the Spirit leads, we submit to him and we follow.
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8: Martha Washington faced a lot of challenges while being married to our nation's first president, but she didn't let circumstances control her emotions. 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
9: I am still determined to be cheerful and happy in whatever situation I may be, for I have also learned from experience that the greater part of our happiness or misery depends on our dispositions and not on our circumstances.
8: Are you carrying around seeds of happiness or of misery? Left to ourselves, we usually choose misery. That's why we need God's grace. He can plant seeds of contentment and joy in our hearts that will last through any difficulty. The Apostle Paul said, I have learned to be content, whatever the circumstances. We can say the same thing when we realize that a wise, loving, sovereign God is controlling every circumstance of our lives. With Seeking Him, I'm Nancy DeMoss Wagamuth.
5: 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I imagine William Booth was influenced by a verse in the New Testament that says, our foremost efforts should be to help others live well. Pretend that William Booth sent his telegram to you. Who can you help live well today? 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
4: He's a Christian counselor with Focus on the Family. Angel works with individuals and families facing difficult life challenges and offers both practical and biblical guidance to those seeking healing and freedom. Angel, welcome to the 805 Connection. Glad to have you.
5: Thank you so much for having me. I'm delighted to be here.
4: All right. You know, with big intro, lots of areas of addiction people forget. We included some like a social media, which is, is a hot topic right now, you know, because, I see it. I see people walking along on the street and head down and almost getting killed by, you know, stepping out in the traffic, and you're so addicted, you can't put it away in your pocket long enough to walk to do your duties. I see people going into grocery stores and their heads buried and they're almost getting killed, you know, it's kind of scary, but let's jump right in here. Let's do an understanding of addiction. When people hear the word addiction, they often think only of drugs or alcohol. How do you define addiction?
5: Yeah, well, you know, addiction is a clinical term, right? And we have to be very clear about that. The DSM-5 TR, which is the diagnostic manual, has a very specific definition of addiction or substance use disorder or substance dependency disorder. And there's a very specific criteria that the DSM puts forth. But the way I like to conceptualize addiction is any life controlling or life altering behavior or pattern that is just destroying, right, and distorting. I like that word, distorting. Distorting your sense of identity, your sense of purpose, and your sense of well-being.
4: Well, so what are some of the most common addictive behaviors you're seeing today?
5: My goodness, this is a very broad issue, as you already alluded to, because when it comes to technology, for instance, and social media, we are barely scratching the surface. Okay. We don't understand yet the severity of the impact of social media addiction, for instance. So, but one of the most commons that I see today, and the ones that I work with the most, is pornography addiction, okay, for sure. A lot of what we call codependency, or, you know, a form of addiction in terms of relationships. That's a big one. Now, with the advent of AI, we are seeing an increase in pornography addiction, but it's more deceptive and pernicious than ever, because now, unfortunately, you can create and you can actually produce your own content with AI. Which is a big issue that we're seeing today.
4: So why do addictive behaviors seem to be increasing so dramatically in our culture? Seems to be an increase.
5: Yeah. Well, there's many, many reasons. One of the reasons, I think, is the algorithm. That is very deceptive, because the algorithms in social media are feeding us what we want, when we want it, and how we want it. They are learning how we behave. They are learning our patterns. They are learning how we learn, right? So what most people don't realize is that these companies, social media, AI, they understand human behavior and the human psyche very, very well. And they even have people, you know, on their staff, on their team that understand human behavior and how humans learn. So that's part of the reasons we are becoming an addictive culture.
4: It's scary, the fact that we've got computers that know how to read us, learn from our what we like and where we click. I clicked on something one time on Facebook. I just happened to click on it. It was an ad for

0: getting tested, I think, you know, health testing locally. And the next thing I know, all of a sudden I've got lots of medical spots coming into Facebook. And that's where I went, well, they read me on that. Now I'm locked in for a while on that until the next thing comes along. I saw a veterans ad for veterans t-shirts. And I went, oh, that looks pretty cool. I tapped on it. Next thing I know, yeah. I got tons of those veteran ads. But it's scary out there how the analytics reads us and starts to feed us.
1: Absolutely. Yeah. And the other thing to answer your question, the other factor that I think it's contributing to us becoming an addictive culture is the lack of human connection, right? Mm. I believe that the opposite of addiction is not sobriety, it's meaningful connection.
0: Mm.
1: You know, because addiction is, you're connected to something, right?
0: Yeah.
1: And I believe, this is my personal take on addiction, I believe that addiction is a false god. So you're connected to this counterfeit deity, this counterfeit god, and this false god also has commandments. This false god also has rituals and altars. So people that are struggling with addiction are actually connected and worshiping this false god. Mm. So part of the solution is to bring in a restoration of worship, a restoration of our aims and our connections.
0: Yeah, you've often described addiction as an attempt to find relief. What's the relief from?
1: Oh, my goodness. Yeah, addiction is a pain management strategy.
0: Okay.
1: And the reason people go to this method of pain management is because oftentimes it's reliable and predictable, right? And what people, what from my experience as a clinician, what people are trying to decrease or manage is shame, is fear, is anxiety, and pain, emotional pain, right? So, and that is yet another factor that is contributing to the addictive culture that we're experiencing, right? People wanting to distract themselves from that which is hard and difficult and pain producing.
0: Wow. All right. Many people feel embarrassed by discussing addiction, you know, and shame tends to keep people stuck, doesn't it?
1: Absolutely. And I'm glad you bring this up because oftentimes we think about the concept or the term true Christian, right?
0: Yeah.
1: So shouldn't a true Christian be above this struggle?
0: Yeah.
1: You know, shouldn't a true Christian be over this stuff?
0: Mm.
1: And the problem is that scripture doesn't support that idea because most Christians are facing what I call the Romans 7:15 dilemma, right?
0: Okay.
1: That which I hate to do, I do. And that which I want to do, I don't do. So Paul even said in that same chapter, what a wretched man I am.
0: Mm, yeah.
1: You know, but then he said, but praise be to God that he saved us through Christ Jesus, right? So yes, there's a lot of shame involved, but that's precisely where God wants to do the deeper work.
0: All right. Andrew, you've touched on something really important for Christians especially. Addiction isn't just a behavioral issue. It often becomes that spiritual struggle as well. Let's talk about that. Some Christians believe a real Christian shouldn't struggle with addiction, and you've explained that really well before, and you mentioned what Romans 7:15, where Paul says, and I think that really hits spot on. I do not do what I want, but I do the very thing I hate, I think you said. Yeah,
1: correct.
0: That's great. It is. And I think I've met many over my lifetime Christians that struggled, and I'm sure you have seen it too as working in the business that you do. And now, can someone genuinely love God and still struggle with this addictive behavior?
1: Absolutely. You know, I think that we don't have to choose between psychology and theology. You know, God is the author of truth, and clinical science helps us understand how addiction works. Scripture, on the other hand, helps us understand why our hearts keep turning or returning to addiction, right? So to answer your question very straightforwardly, yes, I believe that you can love God and yet struggle with self. Now, here's the thing. Addiction, it's a spiritual issue. It's a neurobiological issue, and it's also an emotional issue, right? So salvation is instantaneous, but sanctification is the process. When you come to God through Christ Jesus, you're automatically declared righteous, right? Because Jesus' righteousness has been imputed on you. However, salvation does not erase family history. Salvation doesn't erase the woundedness that comes from family of origin. And that's oftentimes what I've encountered. You know, the reason people are resorting to this pain management strategy is because they have a lot of history and woundedness and even sometimes trauma that they have not addressed. And that's where the clinical help comes into play.
0: Well, that really makes sense. Yeah, the origins. I've had good friends of mine over the years I've known, and they fell into addiction, alcohol, I think is one person comes to mind. And, you know, he went to therapy, good Christian therapy, counseling, you know, scriptures, and also getting into his history. And he shared with me eventually that, you know, I really didn't know the origin, and it was all based on my home environment growing up. And he had, you know, he had abuse going on in the home, verbal abuse, and his family dynamics. He said, I didn't realize it, but once I did, and I talked it through, and he goes, it's amazing. It's like, I don't need that anymore. It was like, and he says, along with the good Christian side of it, he says, I understood the origins, and once you do that, it's like, okay, I don't need that anymore. I understand. I get it.
1: Absolutely.
0: And he said he was numbing himself. He said, I didn't realize that I was numbing myself from the past. I just didn't get it. But I love what you said there, because that's really kind of a core. And addiction can affect a person's relationship with God on such a deep level.
1: Oh, absolutely. You know, it's like you can have a great cell phone, but if you have bad reception, you're not going to hear clearly what the other person is trying to say. So addiction interferes with our reception with God, you know, the connection with God. So certainly that's why it's so important to address it, right? Because it distorts relationships overall. Absolutely.
0: Yeah. What role does confession and accountability play in healing, you feel?
1: Oh, my goodness. James 5:16, share your sins with one another so that you may be healed, right? Healing only takes place in the context of community, right? Mm-hmm. Forgiveness comes from the Father through Christ Jesus, but healing takes place in community. We were created in community for community, for the glory of God. So it is impossible to truly heal and overcome addictive behavior in isolation. Because we were designed wonderfully and fearfully by God to be connected to one another.
0: I love it. Sometimes people assume struggling means they're failing spiritually, and when in reality, struggling may be the very evidence they're still fighting for that freedom.
1: I mean, yeah, Ephesians 6:12, right? I mean, this is not against flesh and blood. This is against principality and evil forces. Absolutely. This is, again, going back to that Romans 7:15 struggle. If the enemy, here's what the enemy needs to convince you of. The enemy only needs to convince you that you're not a son, that you're not a daughter. Right? Because if he can convince you of that, then he can convince you of anything. Right?
0: There you go.
1: But Romans, again, Romans is such an important book, actually, for recovery, in my estimation. But, you know, Paul said, those who are in Christ, for those who are in Christ, there's no condemnation, right? But people sometimes question their faith. They even question their salvation. They question their identity. And therefore, they fall prey to the schemes of the enemy very easily.
0: All righty. If you're just tuning in, this is the 805 Connection. I'm Brian Tweed, visiting with Angel Perez, Christian counselor with Focus on the Family. 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And they also have counselors you can talk to. 1-800-A-FAMILY, 1-800-A-FAMILY. Call the number, tell them, hey, I just want to talk to somebody. They'll guide you. They'll get you right where you need to go. You know, you're going to find a lot of great articles at that website, counseling resources, family support tools, and practical guidance rooted in biblical truth. Let's continue our conversation with Angel here now. Addiction rarely affects only one person. How does it impact spouses, children, and extended family?
1: Well, it impacts the whole family system. You know, that's the truth. It's not only about the person struggling with addiction. It's also about those who really don't know how much to support and how much to set boundaries, you know. And sometimes there's a very common confusion around enabling versus supporting, you know.
0: Yeah.
1: When does it become enabling, you know? Yeah. And so it really affects the entire system. You know, I've had multiple clients that because of their addiction, you know, their financial situation, you know, decays, and their marriages are at the brink of divorce because, you know, they've been on this addictive cycle for so long. So inevitably, the entire family becomes part of the addictive cycle.
0: Mm. What warning signs should family members watch for, and maybe specifically homing in on teenagers, because they got a lot. We have a big rise in that. What's your thoughts on that?
1: My goodness. Look for the patterns, okay?
0: Okay?
1: Addiction operates in patterns, okay? Now, sometimes they're very obvious and sometimes they're not, okay? It depends on the nature of the addiction, right?
0: Okay.
1: But look for the patterns rather than isolated events. Look for increased secrecy, defensiveness, irritability. You know, there is a very common pattern with people that are struggling with addiction. When they relapse, they become very irritable, defensive, very reactive. So watch for those things. So watch for declining work or school performance, lying, hiding devices, deleting the history on the web browser. Those little things matter and are important to notice.
0: So how can should families approach difficult conversations, you know, when they start to see something without creating more shame?
1: Yeah. Well, and that's a great question. Now, I will say that sometimes you do all the right things. Sometimes you approach a conversation in the right way with the right words, and it would still create, you know, a crisis at times. It would still create discomfort. Okay, so I don't want people to think that there is a formula here. Now, there's a principle. There are a set of principles that we can hold on to. The first set of principles is grace and truth.
0: Okay.
1: Okay, this is the most challenging for family members. Okay. Because Jesus was the perfect incarnation of grace and truth. 100% grace, 100% truth. Now, we as broken, falling creatures, we don't know how to do that well sometimes, because it's difficult, because emotions get in the way and things like that. But grace without truth is hypocrisy. But okay. Truth without grace is condemnation. Right. So what I tell family members is, listen, the behaviors need truth. The behaviors need containment. The behaviors need to be confronted, but the person needs grace. You see, grace, the definition of grace is giving someone what they need the most when they least deserve it at a high cost.
0: All right.
1: So that's what I would say.
0: I like that. Jumping into the, let's talk a little bit about recovery. When someone realizes they need help, what's the first good step for them?
1: Admit and confess.
0: I like, no, that's great. That's perfect answer. I like that. Yeah,
1: admit,
0: it's true.
1: Admit and confess. Ownership. Ownership is the gateway to healing, right?
0: Yeah.
1: What do you have to own? What's within your yard? What's within your control? What's within your power, right? So confession, admission, and then the initial stage, it's all about gathering your support team, mm-hmm. right? Your care team, the people that will walk alongside you. Again, going back to that community principle. I mean, sometimes when we think about community, we think about a lot of people, right? But sometimes it's that one counselor. Sometimes it's that one mentor or that one pastor that can really understand what you're going through and that can offer both grace and truth. So ownership is the first step.
0: There we go. We've got about 2 minutes left. Boy, time flies on such a wonderful topic as this. I mean, it's the ones that people need to hear, people suffering in silence, families suffering in silence. What message of hope would you give someone listening today who feels trapped by addiction?
1: Addiction is strong, but it's not stronger than Christ. It's not stronger than the power of God. So there is hope. Recovery is possible, but we also have to understand that the end goal is not sobriety. The end goal is freedom. So addiction, remember that addiction is not simply a failure of willpower. It is often a wounded heart looking for relief. But through honest community, wise clinical counselor, and the transforming grace of Jesus Christ, people can move from bondage to freedom.
0: All right. I imagine there are listeners right now who need to hear that freedom is still possible, even if they've tried before. It's okay. What's the old saying? You fall off the bicycle, you get back on it and keep going. And I've watched many people I've known in my lifetime that I've had to encourage in that way myself, friend to friend, just try again. Tomorrow's, you know, today's a new day. Let's start over. And you've probably seen a lot of that in your time with being a counselor. And we appreciate people like you out there, Angel, who are doing just what needs to be done.
1: Thank you, Brian. I appreciate you.
0: Angel Perez, everybody, a Christian counselor for Focus on the Family. 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Also, here's the number, 1-800-A-FAMILY. 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If you feel the need, give them a call right this moment. 1-800-A-FAMILY. They will have somebody standing by to talk with you and help guide you. Not just talk and then hang up the phone. They will guide you through a process. They will find you help to continue your journey. Angel, thanks again. I really appreciate having you on the show today.
1: Thank you, brother.
0: All right, and everybody, that's the 805 Connection for today. I'm Brian Tuohy, and until next time, take care. 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
6: Near the end of the Revolutionary War, George Washington received a letter from one of his own officers. Colonel Louis Nicola suggested that America might be better served by a monarchy, with Washington himself as king. Washington firmly rejected the idea. He had spent years leading Americans in a fight for independence from a monarchy. He would not see that victory end with America creating a king of its own. He understood that the cause of the revolution was greater than any one man. His example reminds us that power can be offered, earned, or taken. But character determines whether we use it for ourselves or remain faithful to something greater.
7: William Booth, the founder of the Salvation Army, was unable to attend the organization's annual conference one year due to illness. He sent a telegram containing the message he intended to deliver to the workers. When the telegram arrived, it contained just one word: others. The founder's concern for the welfare of others is still the mission of the Salvation Army today. I imagine William Booth was influenced by a verse in the New Testament that says, "Our foremost efforts should be to help others live well." Pretend that William Booth sent his telegram to you. Who can you help live well today? This is David Jeremiah, encouraging you to get on the road to new life. Discover God's concern for others on Route 66.
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21: 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His messages and the original inspiring music you'll be hearing resonate with insight and hope for today's radio audience. My name is Michael Kinchalian, and it's my privilege and pleasure now to welcome you to another broadcast of the Old Fashioned Revival Hour. We invite you to stay tuned as we bring you some wonderful gospel music by our chorus choir and men's quartet. And then Dr. Fuller will open the Word of God to us as he continues his brief series covering the last few chapters in the book of Romans. The title of today's message is The Christian and His Government. Now, you may have some misgivings and or some outright objections to certain aspects of your local or national government. But along with those thoughts and feelings, please keep in mind that the instructions under examination by Dr. Fuller today were written by the Apostle Paul to Christians who were living under the iron fist of Roman Empire rule. That fact may provide an interesting perspective for your consideration. So be sure to stay tuned. Right now, however, the Old Fashioned Revival Hour Choir and Men's Quartet will bless us with some of their uplifting gospel music. Then I'll return later on in the broadcast with additional comments along with our contact information, because we'd love to hear from you. Here now is the chorus choir.

0: For the benefit of those who have tuned in just a little bit late, you're listening to the old-fashioned revival hour coming to you from the Municipal Auditorium at Long Beach, California. Be sure and listen in next Lord's Day, if it's at all possible, speaking upon the general subject of stumbling blocks. And next Sunday, we'll answer from the Scripture what day of the week you should worship the Lord on. If you are in trouble as to the Sabbath and to the Sunday and to any other day, be sure to listen in next Lord's Day, and I'll give you an unanswerable argument from the Word of God as to what day you should set aside for worship of the Lord. Some of you know already. The letters which come to us daily greatly encourage us as we learn how many souls are being brought to a saving knowledge of Christ through these broadcasts, and of how Christians are being built up in the faith and helped in these trying days. Now I want you to know that this ministry is possible only because so many of you share with us this burden for the lost, and we go just as God makes it possible through you, and we ask your daily earnest prayers in reference to the old-fashioned revival hour. Write us this week and have a part in this fellowship.
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0: And now, Mrs. Fuller with the letters. 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
1: Greetings, friends, wherever you are. From Germany, here's a good letter from a sergeant in the American Army. Dear Reverend Fuller, I am glad I wrote you, for I was able to hear your program over the air for the first time in about 14 months, and it really did my heart good. It came in just as you said it would, at 11 p.m. over Luxembourg, Thursday night, and clear as a bell. Makes me feel closer to home and my friends there as I listen, and most important of all, it brings me closer to God. Thank you for the Bible literature you sent, which proved to be of great interest to the boys of my squad. I will continue to worship with you on Thursday nights and thank God for the privilege. Well, may his rich blessing rest on our men there as they listen. From Chicago, dear Reverend Fuller, I am a bus driver, and the only church and Sunday school that I can attend is your service, as I drive about, and I certainly do appreciate this privilege. From England, a lady writes, when I first heard your preaching, I was very moved indeed. And I am happy to say that as I continued to listen, I have come to know the Lord Jesus as my Savior. And I am so happy. My life before was empty and cheerless. But now I know what it is to have the joy of the Lord and to have the Holy Spirit shed light for me upon the Scriptures. Dear Reverend Fuller, we live in a fishing village on the north coast of Scotland, where stormy weather prevails for the greatest part of the winter. But we are not dreading this winter, but are looking forward to it, for we can sit by the fire and hear such fine gospel messages and such beautiful songs of Zion being brought to us from a land across the sea. Your singing is an inspiration to our hearts, and if I were to ask a request, it would be that the song, This World Is Not My Home, might be sung every Sunday. In our weekly prayer meetings at church, the minister sometimes asks that we pray for you, as he himself is a keen listener. So may God grant to each one of you the strength to carry on the good work. This last letter, my precious little mother, blind for many years, found Christ as her Savior while listening to you. How she loved to hear the beautiful music and your messages. On Easter Sunday, Mother slipped away into the glory, 79 years old. My brother was under conviction after her passing. He came to Christ and is living for him. My husband, too, has come back to the Lord and has given his all for Christian service. Your messages each Sunday morning bless our hearts. Such a wonderful letter, and I'm glad so many of them have found the Lord through listening to the old-fashioned revival hour. And that is all I shall have time for today, friends.

we stand, please, in two verses on Rock of Ages. Everyone standing, please. Now, listen carefully. We're all going to sing together on the first verse, and then on the second verse, we'll hum in the background, and Beth Farnham of the chorus choir will sing as a solo the second verse of Rock of Ages, Cleth for Me. And then

0: May we bow our heads in prayer, and our son Daniel Fuller will lead us in prayer.
1: Our Heavenly Father, we do thank Thee for the all-sufficiency of Christ, that He is our righteousness, He is our peace, our holiness, and our redemption. And for the future, O Lord, we do thank Thee that He is our hope. Father, we pray that as this broadcast is heard by many in many parts of this world, that it may come to them, bringing them faith, that they might see the Lord Jesus as the one who can answer their heart's needs right now. We pray for those who are sick in bed. O Father, we do pray that they may come to believe Thy Son more than ever today, and that they might experience the quickening power of Thy Spirit, giving them joy and peace, so that their sick room might become a veritable haven. Father, we pray also for those who are concerned about their loved ones. May they be given grace to roll their burden upon Thee, to commit their way unto the Lord. And Father, then we pray that they may be able to pray for that loved one and claim the promise which says that all things do work together for good to them that love Thee, to them who are the called according to Thy purpose. But most of all, O Father, we pray for those whose hearts are dark and heavy with sin, who cannot find the way, who realize that they are lost. We pray, O Father, that they may see today Jesus Christ, the Lamb of God, who takes away the sins of the world, and may believe Him to take away their sins. We ask it in Jesus' name. Amen.

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His sermon, The Christian and His Government, focuses today on Romans chapter 13. So let me encourage you to turn to the book of Romans while we hear more of the marvelous gospel music by the Old Fashioned Revival Hour musicians.

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Now may we take our Bibles, please, and turn to the 13th chapter of Romans. First of all, the great fruits of one's redemption or salvation are set before us in chapters 12 to 15. In the first 8 chapters, the principle of grace is outlined. Then upon that principle or foundation, the Holy Spirit sets forth the character and conduct of those who are redeemed by the precious blood of Christ. This character and conduct of the believer is sevenfold. 4 of these 7 things are found in chapter 12. 3 of the 7 are found in chapters 13 to 15, 7. First of all, we have consecration to God, humility in the church, affection to the fellow believers, benediction towards our enemies. And then today, subjection to the power over us, and Christian consideration to the world society about us. And then the 7th, in chapter 14 to verse 7 of 15, compassion for those who are weak in the faith. And now to the 13th chapter especially, the believer's relationship in the realm of the civic, in subjection to the powers over him, verses 1 to 7, and his Christian consideration to the world society about him, verses 8 to 14. May I preface my remarks today by stating that every believer has a twofold responsibility to the powers over him. One, in the realm of the temporal. Second, in the realm of the spiritual. In the realm of the temporal, the believer is a citizen under the government where he lives here on earth. And as a citizen, he should walk circumspectly, performing his civic duties and obligation as becometh a true witness of Christ, law-abiding, obedient to earthly powers over him, honest in his dealings with those about him, rendering true tax returns and the full payment of all taxes levied against him according to the law of the land, even if it hurts. In the realm of the spiritual, the believer's citizenship is in heaven. And the believer before his conversion, may I add, in matters spiritual, was a citizen of Satan's kingdom of gross darkness. Every unregenerated person is, in the realm of the spiritual, a citizen of Satan's kingdom. Before his conversion, he was energized by the prince of the power of the air, by the spirit that now worketh in the children of disobedience. That's why there's so much lawlessness and disobedience and unrighteousness and ungodliness in the world today. Satan is energizing the unregenerated. And in his unregenerated state, his citizenship too was twofold. As a citizen of the land or government wherein he dwelt, the temporal matter, and as a citizen of Satan's kingdom, a citizen of this present world system ruled over by Satan, the god of this age. However, upon his conversion, his regeneration, hearing the good news of salvation, believing on the Lord Jesus Christ and becoming a new creation in him, according to Colossians 1:13, he was delivered from the power of darkness and translated into the kingdom.

0: of God's dear Son and his spiritual citizenship transferred to another realm. His temporal citizenship remains the same. His spiritual citizenship transferred at the time of regeneration, and he becomes a citizen of the heavenly country, a stranger and a pilgrim here. Is that clear? You take Saul or Paul after his conversion. Saul means the mighty one, and Saul, a murderer, chiefest of sinners, was a member of Satan's realm, spiritually speaking, but he was also a Roman citizen. And after his conversion on the road to Damascus, he was still a Roman citizen, but his citizenship was in heaven, from whence he looked for the Savior, the Lord Jesus Christ. I want to make that clear to you. There's a transfer in the realm of the spiritual the moment that you're saved out from under Satan's kingdom of darkness into the kingdom of God's dear Son. And the Heavenly Father then becomes your Father over the household of faith. Now chapter 13 in the book of Romans instructs the believer in reference to his temporal, earthly citizenship. Bear that in mind, please. First of all, his subjections to the powers over him and his Christian consideration to the world society about him. Now notice it, please. Verse 1, chapter 13 of Romans. Let every soul be subject unto the higher powers. No exception. Every believer is to be in subjection to those in authority over us. Submission to the supreme earthly powers is commanded. 1 Peter 2:13, submit yourselves to every ordinance of man for the Lord's sake, whether it be to the king as supreme or unto the governors as unto them that are sent by him for the punishment of evildoers and for the praise of them that do well, for so it is the will of God. Now the reason is given in verse 1 of chapter 13. Notice it, please. For there is no power but of God, and the powers that be are ordained of God. All governmental authority, whether good or evil, derives its source and sanction through and by the permissive will of God. You take in Daniel's time. Daniel, the prophet of God, you remember the instance there, how that Nebuchadnezzar had a dream. He could not recall the dream, let alone the interpretation thereof. And Daniel, the prophet, after prayer, God gave him wisdom, and he did it. Remember the dream and the interpretation thereof. And he said these words, blessed be the name of God forever and ever, for wisdom and might are his. Now notice, and he changeth the times and season. He removeth kings and setteth up kings. And like it or not, whoever is in authority over your country is there through the permissive and directive will of God. Titus 3:1, put them in mind to be subject to principalities and powers, to obey magistrates, and to be ready to every good work. And the spirit of lawlessness over the land is energized by Satan, the god of this age, who is now speaking through the children of disobedience. Verses 2 to 5 in chapter 13 speaks of resistance to governmental authority as resistance to God himself. Now remember, this refers to disobedience to earthly laws or ordinances. Here it is. Whosoever therefore resisteth the power resisteth the ordinance of God. We must bear in mind, however, that if any government, and I'm speaking over the radio, that if any government begins to take upon itself the powers of legislation in the realm of the spiritual, then the believer should resist, for he should obey God rather than man. Let me illustrate. In the third chapter of Daniel, I referred to it a few moments ago, after Daniel had interpreted the dream and told Nebuchadnezzar that he was the head of gold, old Nebuchadnezzar, the powerful king over Babylon, became puffed up, heady, proud, high-minded, and he commanded that an image should be put up in the plains of Dura. And at the sound of six musical instruments, six the number of man, he commanded that everyone should fall down and worship the image. That is legislation in the realm of the spiritual. And you read in the third chapter of Daniel how three of the Hebrew children, Shadrach, Meshach, and Abednego, did not fall down and worship the image that Nebuchadnezzar put up when the sound of the musical instruments were given forth. And so we read that he called in these three Hebrew children, and he spake to them, and he says, "Is it true? Do ye not serve my gods, nor worship the golden image which I have set up?" He was putting himself in the place of worship. "But if ye worship not, ye shall be cast the same hour into the midst of the burning fiery furnace. And who is that God that shall deliver you out of my hand?" I tell you, this was a real test. And Shadrach, Meshach, and Abednego answered and said, "O Nebuchadnezzar, we are not careful to answer thee in this matter. If it be so, our God, whom we serve, is able to deliver us from the burning fiery furnace, and he will deliver us out of thy hand, O king." God bless him. We need men of that kind today that'll have some backbone and stand up for their God-given conviction. "But if not, be it known unto thee, O king, that we will not serve thy gods, nor worship the golden image which thou hast set up." And you read it there how Nebuchadnezzar became furious, great anger, and he ordered the furnace to be heated seven times hot, and the three Hebrew children to be bound and cast into the fiery furnace. But thank God, when they were cast into the fiery furnace, one like unto the Son of Man walked with them, and the things that they were bound with were burnt off. And the Hebrew children walked through the fiery furnace because they were willing to be true to the one and only true God. That's what I mean. Obey God in the realm of the spiritual. Obey powers over you in the realm of the temporal. And then verses 6 and 7 hits a very tender spot. It deals with the problem of taxation. Here it is. "For this cause pay ye tribute also, for they are God's ministers, attending continually upon this very thing. Render therefore to all their dues, tribute to whom tribute is due, custom to whom custom, fear to whom fear, honor to whom honor." An excessive, burdensome taxation coupled with excessive waste and corruption in governmental circles have spelt the ruin of great nations before us. And I say to you that unless in these closing days, with its wars and rumors of wars and heavy taxation, is becoming a serious threat to our national security and life, waste and corruption in high governmental circles is a common everyday news item. What are you going to do? In such times as these, it's a great temptation on the part of the world and perhaps on the part of some believers to devise means and methods to hide certain income and to evade the payment of taxes levied against one's income. And in this day of inflation, greater tax bites, and high cost of living, it is difficult to make ends meet. It's awfully hard, rather, to keep sweet and to be obedient. But God's word says to be obedient. "Render unto Caesar the things which are Caesar's, and unto God the things which are God." God have mercy on you as a believer if you ever put in an income tax return that is not true to your status of affair. May Uncle Sam come down and take you by the nape of the neck and shake some fear into you. Briefly, in the second division now, Christians' consideration to the world society about them in verses 8 to 14. Here it is. Oh, how practical, especially to young married couples. Notice what it says in the 8th verse. "Owe no man anything." That is, don't incur any debts which you are unable to pay. Meet your obligations promptly. Pay your bills. And I have known of some professing believers who have been notorious for not paying their grocer, their dentist, and their doctor. Listen, if you owe any bills, start out tomorrow morning and pay him regardless of whether you have any money left or not. "Owe no man anything but to love one another, for he that loveth one another hath fulfilled the law of Christ. Love worketh no ill to his neighbor, therefore love is the fulfilling of the law." And I remember so well, back in the years of the Depression, Mrs. Fuller and I, we owed $100 grocery bill. Mrs. Fuller went to the grocerman and said to him, "Now listen, we're honest. We haven't the money. We can't pay you, but we'll pay you that bill if it takes us 2 or 3 years. And we made a small payment every month on that bill and paid it up. Pay your bill. Now listen, in conclusion, there's a great incentive, and I want to bring it to you, to the radio audience. In verses 11 to 14, in these verses we find God has given us a great incentive to be a good witness, to be obedient to the authorities above us in temporal things, and to be obedient as a citizen of the heavenly kingdom. Here it is. Will you notice it? In the 11th verse, and that knowing the time that it is now high time to wake out of sleep, for now is our salvation nearer than when we believe. And the great incentive is this, Jesus is coming. Listen to me, Jesus is coming. And if Paul could say 2,000 years ago that the night is far spent, our salvation is nearer at that time, how much nearer is it? And God wants you to be awake to the signs of the time. And I say to you, from the conviction of my innermost soul, that the signs of the Lord's return are multiplying by the score. And we are on the verge, the threshold, I believe, I don't know how many days or years or anything of the sort, but we're on the verge of the personal return of Christ from glory in power and great glory. Now notice, so what does he tell us? The night is far spent. The day is at hand. We are to do 3 things. Will you mark them in your Bible? There are 3 things we are to do in the light of the Lord's return. Mark them down, and here it is. Let us, first of all, cast off the works of darkness. What fellowship hath a child of light with the things of darkness? No fellowship. If you're a truly born-again child of God, mixed up with the things of the world, you'll be miserable. No rest, no peace, and broken fellowship. And so he says, let us cast off the works of darkness. Second, put on the armor of light. And the best armor of light is the word of God. For the entrance of thy word giveth light, saith the psalmist. And then, third, let us walk honestly, decently, as in the day. Now there are 6 sins mentioned, 3 classes of 2 each. And oh, how we need this injunction at this very hour. First of all, notice what it says. Not in rioting or drunkenness, put off intemperance. And I am shocked and sick at heart at the great increase of the habit of drinking that damnable liquor that's damning the hearts and homes of America. I'm sick of it. Mrs. Fuller read me a recipe, said now they're advocating the putting of beer into bread or something. I've forgotten what it is. God help us. All right, I'll probably receive some letters on this, but bless your heart, you're going to get it straight. Listen, put away intemperance and no drunkard. Listen to me, some of you out in the cocktail lounges. No drunkard shall ever inherit the kingdom of God. Only the power of Christ can take away the love and the desire for that which is damning your soul. And then impurity. Now notice it. Here it is. Not in chambering or wantonness, lasciviousness. Every place you turn, sex appeal. And I'm talking frankly. Magazines, pictures, everything is thrown at you from the standpoint of the impurity of the flesh. And then put away discord, put away strife and envying, jealousy. Put ye on the Lord Jesus Christ and make no provision for the flesh to fulfill the lusts thereof. Jesus is coming. The judgment seat of Christ is just around the corner in my humble judgment. And every believer must appear before the judgment seat of Christ to give an account of his deeds done in the body. And God says, as many as I love, I rebuke and chasten. Be zealous therefore and repent. And sinner, outside of Christ, except ye repent and be converted, ye shall perish. It's appointed unto men once to die, and after that the judgment. To the believer, the judgment seat of Christ for his works. The judgment of the great white throne for all who die outside of the faith in Christ. Unregenerated, it'll be the lake of fire, which burneth forever. Heavenly Father, we pray in the close of the broadcast of the old-fashioned revival hour, right now, that the Holy Spirit may bring conviction down upon countless thousands across the nation, and that they may see their condition before thee and say, oh God, be merciful to me, a sinner. Save me for Christ's sake. And Heavenly Father, we pray that the Holy Spirit may clean up the church and that it be ready for thy coming. Grant the answer to our prayer. You out in the radio audience, kneel where you are and give your heart to Christ today. God bless you.
1: Dear listening friend, I think you'll agree that Dr. Fuller made it extremely clear that no matter what earthly citizenship a person holds, the most important matter is one's spiritual citizenship. God has made every provision to transfer a person from Satan's kingdom of darkness into his glorious kingdom of light. God sent his Son to die for you on the cross. Jesus gave himself so your burden of sin could be lifted and transferred to him. For the wages of sin is death, but the gift of God is eternal life in Christ Jesus our Lord. May today be the day that the light of the world, the Lord Jesus Christ, bursts into your thinking and into your heart, that the eyes of your understanding are enlightened to believe that you need him as your personal Savior. So trust him today, then begin to read his word, the Bible. It's all about Jesus, who is the way, the truth, the life, and the light. And as Dr. Fuller said, it's your armor. The word of God is a believer's protection against Satan, who is the father of lies. Dr. Fuller prayed that you who believe in Jesus would be clean. Jesus said, "Now you are clean through the word which I have spoken to you." So in the language of Romans 13, cast off any works of darkness and put on the armor of light and walk honestly before others. If you need help in following those instructions, we'd like to send you free of charge a little booklet called My Heart, Christ's Home. 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You'll be asked to leave a message with your request, or you can email your request. That address is mail, spelled M-A-I-L, mail@ofrh.com. Another option is to drop us a note by regular mail. 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
3: Welcome to Johnny Erickson Tada Sharing Hope. Do you ever feel like sometimes you're just drifting through life? Well, Johnny's got something to say about that you're going to want to hear.
4: Summer's winding down, and with it, those wonderful lazy days of tent camping at the beach or lounging by the side of the pool, casting your fishing line out on a lake. My husband, the fisherman, is sure going to miss his weeks of fishing. Ken is a big fly fisherman, and he loves casting for trout, drifting down the Madison River in Montana, listening to the hiss of summertime bugs, lovely passing those beautiful vistas of mountains. There were a few times, Ken told me, that he would pull in his line, rest his rod and reel against the side of the boat, and just let it drift. The sun was so warm, the breeze so cool, the sound of water so soothing. Sometimes he'd almost fall asleep. He didn't have to worry where he was going because the Madison River was taking him right where he needed to be, the outfitter's cabin just a mile down the water. Drifting on a river in a fishing boat, though, is one thing. But drifting in life is something else entirely. Fall asleep in a fishing boat and nothing much happens. But if you try to sleepwalk through your life, you're going to end up somewhere you never intended. And that's why you and I are warned about that in Hebrews chapter 2, verse 1. The Holy Spirit tells us, now get this, we must pay, I love these words, the most careful attention, therefore, to what we have heard so that we do not drift away. Now, I find that so interesting because God's telling us not just to pay attention and not merely just pay careful attention, but get this, to pay the most careful attention. The most careful attention to what? Well, what you've heard God say in His Word. Put away pride. Flee sexual impurity. Honor your father and your mother. Remember the poor. Do not lie. Respect and love your spouse. Tithe regularly. Care for the widow and orphan. Speak the truth in love. Visit the prisoner. Worship the Lord. Run after God's commands. Do not covet. Do not be envious. Do everything to God's glory and forgive 70 times 7. And I could go on and on and on and on. But basically, pay the most careful attention to not drift away from loving the Lord Jesus with all your heart and loving your neighbor as yourself. Sadly, though, drifting away from Christ comes naturally to us, and it's why we need to supernaturally anchor ourselves to Him when strong currents try to pull you and me away. Because every day of our lives, we are swimming against the current, against the tide, and it is possible, and do not imagine it is not, it's possible for any one of us to sink morally or spiritually. So, at the close of this summer season, as we get ready for fall, do not let yourself coast away from Jesus. Do not look up at the end of a day or a week or even this year and be stunned at the distance between you and God. This is a season to anchor yourself to His Word. So as we head into September, pray with me, would you? Say, Lord Jesus, I do not want to lose my love for You. I do not want to become distracted by all the bells and whistles of this life. I don't want my heart for You to become cool or indifferent. So please keep me close today. Anchor my heart and my affections in You. Help me to pay the most careful attention to loving You with all my heart and my soul and caring about others as I would care for myself. Wow, in Your precious name, Jesus. Amen.
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10: Hello and welcome as we lift up Jesus with Pastor Dudley Rutherford. I'm Kyle Welch. In the challenging times we live in today, we believe that God's holy word is the single most important source to all the answers we need and are searching for. Jesus tells us in Matthew 7:24 that anyone who hears his words and puts them into practice is like a wise man who built his house on solid rock. It is our hope with this program to help you grow in your daily walk with Jesus Christ. Lift Up Jesus is part of an outreach ministry from Shepherd Church in Los Angeles, California. Our pastor is Dudley Rutherford, and we join him right now with his message for us today.
11: By the time you get to Genesis chapter 24, Abraham is old. In fact, if you look at chapter 24, the very first line says Abraham was now old. Everybody do this. Do this. Turn to your neighbor and say, Abraham's old. Say, how old? Say, how old? Are you ready for this number? By the time you come to Genesis chapter 24, he's 140 years old. Anybody in here 140? Anybody feel like you're 140? So he's 140. His wife Sarah died a few years ago. So now it's just him and Isaac. Now you remember the story of Isaac, his son. When he was an old man, remember Abraham was 100, his wife was in his 90s. They didn't have any children. Remember all that story? And then finally God gave him this boy, his name was Isaac. And imagine how much he was spoiled after 100, here's this boy. And then what did God tell him to do? Take Isaac up and sacrifice him. And when he drew the knife back, God said, stop, I just want to see you. You're a man. You remember that story? Well, so for all you math people, Abraham is 140. Sarah's gone now. So how old would Isaac be in Genesis chapter 24? How old would he be? He's 40. And he's single. And Abraham calls one of his servants over and he says, hey, I think his name was Eleazar. He says, Eleazar, and this is what they did in Bible times. I want you to go find a wife for Isaac. In the Bible times, the parents selected the children for the spouse for their children. How many of you think we ought to go back to Bible times? Yeah. So, why? Because you make better decisions. Okay, so let's read the story. That's the background. Genesis 24, verse 3. Abraham says, I want you, he's just talking to his servant, I want you to swear. So he's pretty serious here. I want you to swear by the Lord, the God of heaven and the God of earth, that you will not get a wife for my son from the daughters of the Canaanites. I don't want a Canaanite. Because they were the enemies of God. Among whom I'm living. But go to my country, verse 4, to my own relatives. In other words, to my own people and get a wife for my son Isaac. So skip over to verse 10. Here's the story. The servant took 10 of Abraham's camels. How many camels?
12: 10.
11: How many camels?
12: 10.
11: Don't forget that number. That number is very important to this whole story. He takes 10 of his master's Abraham's camels and he left, taking with him all kinds of good things from his master, and he set out for Aram, Naharaim, and made his way to the town of Nahor. He had the camels. How many are there? He had the camels kneel down near the well that is outside the town. It was toward evening. They'd been traveling all day. And that's the time the women came out to draw water. Verse 12. He prays, O Lord God of my master Abraham, would you please give me success? I got to find a wife for his son Isaac. Would you please give me success? Show kindness to my master Abraham. And see, I'm standing beside this well, beside this spring, and here comes all the girls, all the daughters of the townspeople out, coming out to draw water. And he said in verse 14, this is his prayer, may it be that when I say to a girl, would you please let down your jar that I may have a drink? And she says, drink and I'll water your camels too. How many camels are there? There's 10. Let that be the one that you've chosen for your servant Isaac. That was his fleece. Now that sounds strange to you and I, but that was his fleece. He says, by this I will know that you have shown kindness to my master Abraham. Verse 15, before he'd even finished praying the prayer, this girl named Rebecca came out with her jar on her shoulder. She was the daughter of Bethuel, son of Milcah, who was the wife of Abraham's brother Nahor. And the Bible says in verse 16 that the girl was very beautiful. She was a virgin. No man had ever lain with her. She went down to the spring, filled her jar. She came back again. And verse 17, the servant, he thought this might be the one. He hurries out to meet her. He says, would you please give me just a, would you just give me just a, just a little bit of water. She says, drink, my Lord. And she quickly lowered her jar from her shoulder down to her hands to give him a drink. And after she had given him a drink, verse 19, she said, I'll draw water for your camels too. How many are there?
12: Ten.
11: And she says in verse 19, I will draw water for your camels until they have finished drinking. And so verse 20 says, she quickly emptied her jar into the trough, which is where the camels drink from. She ran back to the well to draw more water and drew enough for all of the camels. Do you know how much water a camel drinks? You can actually Google this. An average camel drinks between 20 and 30 gallons of water. They drink about a fifth of their body weight. That's why they're good animals for the desert. They can be out there all day. But when it's time to drink, you're at the gas station for a while. So if you do the math, it's 20 to 30 gallons per camel. There's 10 camels. He asks for a drink of water. She says, sure, I'll give you a drink. And not only will I give you a drink, I'm going to give enough water for all of your camels until they're done drinking. That's 10 camels, 20 to 30 gallons. That's close to 200 to 300 gallons of water. One woman goes from the well to the trough to the well to the trough. One woman with one jar. And you compare that to the typical philosophy of so many employees who are there to just do the least that is expected. Minimum effort, but I want maximum pay. But as believers, there should be greater effort, greater efficiency, greater enthusiasm, greater number of miles walked as far as extra miles. A believer should never be shoddy. You shouldn't be apathetic at work. You shouldn't be dishonest at work. You should have integrity at work. If you don't have integrity, if you're apathetic, if you're dishonest, those things should never be happening in the life of someone who is a believer in Jesus Christ. In fact, I will say this, if you are not serving people where you work like you would be serving Jesus, don't even tell them you're a Christian. Rebecca ends up getting married to a man who has the stature of an Isaac, becomes the daughter-in-law of the great patriarch Abraham, and she gets to be the great-great-great-great-great-great-great-great-grandmother of our Lord and Savior Jesus Christ, all because she did a simple job of giving a complete stranger some water and went the extra mile to say, you know what, I'll give water to all your camels as well. And that's kind of how you and I ought to live our lives. Amen? Number three is we need to view our workplace as your calling, as your ministry. You have to understand that God has you there for a reason. Now, can God lead you to another job? In His timing, yes. If you don't have a job right now and you're looking for a job, does God have a job prepared for you somewhere? Yes. But the point is, whatever that job is, the light and the love of Jesus Christ that is in you when you walk into that place of employment, your office, that board meeting, that retail space, that cubicle, that workstation, when you walk in there, You are to be the light for the people in that office. And it starts before you go to work. You actually pray, Lord, help me as I go to work today to serve these people as though I were serving you. And then you pray, Lord, I ask that you would open up doors for me to share about my faith. I ask God that you would open up doors for me to talk to people about your amazing grace. Lord, just help me when I go to work today to be faithful, to be invested with my work, and to be a trustworthy person, and then see what God does when you go to work that day. I want you to write this down quickly. God uses ordinary people. You should have all said amen to that. You know God loves ordinary people because he mostly made that kind of people. God must really like ordinary people because he made so many of us. 1 Corinthians 1:26, Paul writes to the Corinthians, not many of you were wise by human standards. Not many of you were of noble birth. But what happens is God takes just ordinary people. We're all just ordinary. But the moment you become a Christian, God puts his presence, his Holy Spirit, which is extraordinary, God puts this extraordinary Spirit, Holy Spirit of God, his presence actually comes to live inside this ordinary body. That's why the Bible says these earthly bodies are actually temples of the Holy Spirit. Which means that wherever we go, even if we walk into an ordinary place, if we have an extraordinary spirit inside of us, then we change that ordinary place into an extraordinary place because God's Spirit is inside of us. Write this down. Don't divide the secular from the sacred. Don't divide the secular from the sacred. What does that mean? Well, we like to think, when I go to work, those 40 hours, that's secular. And when I get off work, I'm going to do the Lord's work. Or we think the week belongs to my secular boss. And on the weekend, I'm going to go to church. And what's worse than that is when we go, the week belongs to my boss, but the weekend belongs to me. No, no, no. You are a Christian on a Sunday as you are on a Monday and a Tuesday and a Wednesday and a Thursday and a Friday and a Saturday. Wherever you go, if God's Spirit is inside of you, even if it's the most secular place in the world, when you walk in there with the Holy Spirit, you're bringing the sacred into that space. That's what Matthew 5:16 says. Jesus said, let your light shine before man so that they would see your good deeds. And the result of that is they're going to praise your Father in heaven. Those people you work with, I don't think they're reading their Bible this weekend. I don't think they're coming to church to hear the preacher preach. But on Monday, they're going to be watching you like a hawk. And they're looking at every little nuance in your life. And this is why I want you to be faithful, invested, and trustworthy when you walk in that door. And you just let your light shine. And those people will take notice. Before we leave, I have to review this insert. Just give me another minute here. Take this insert with all the 6 categories. You're going to get a different insert every week for the next 6 weeks. Next week will be the one with the words that come out of your mouth. And we're actually, next weekend when you come to church, we're handing out swear jars. That's right. You heard me right. No church has ever handed out swear jar. Well, we're doing it next week. And we're going to talk about the words that come out of your mouth and how important just your words are. Amen? Amen? But on the back, turn that over, is your assignment for this week. And I'm not going to take the time to go through all this because you can do all that. But you don't have to go to work and go, my church is doing this thing. I got to bring these donuts this week. You've missed the point. I want you to pray for your coworkers. Figure out a way. You know, I know you can't always do this. But if you've been there a while and you know this person, you can say, hey, is there anything you want me to pray about? That's an easy question. I'm going to be praying all week long for everybody in here. And so go through this list. Find a way to bless these people. Go the extra mile. Water the 10 camels. Go all the way down the very bottom thing, the very bottom. This is a bonus challenge for all of you who own businesses. You're the boss. I want you, if you have the freedom, to figure out a way to use your company to honor God. What does In-N-Out Burger do? They make great double-double animal-style burgers. But on the bottom of every cup, they put Bible references. They don't have to do that. Hey, they got Bible verses on the button. Don't look like this. You got to hold it up. Look, they got Bible verses. There's a battery company called Interstate Batteries. And Interstate Battery, a lot of you have Interstate Batteries in your car. Do you know that they have a part of their job, whatever the reason they have, their purpose statement is to glorify God. And they fund, Interstate Batteries funds a lot of movies that you've watched that have a Christian theme to it. They fund it. There's a company called Tyson Foods. Tyson Foods, on their payroll, this is their payroll, they have 100 chaplains. And their job is to help just all the people that work for Tyson Foods. If they need counseling, if they need help, they need advice, they need prayer. They have 100 chaplains on their payroll. I just want you to think, if you own your own company, figure out a way to do that. This Friday, I was in Santa Monica. I walked into a bike shop called Helen's. A buddy of mine named Steve, we've been working, thinking, building a bike. I'm going to get a new bicycle. That's not the story, but I'm getting a new bike, and it was finished, and I had to go pick it up. So Friday, right at noon, I drove over the hill, walked into this Helen's bike shop, pick up my bike, and the owner, who's not a Christian, came over and just introduced himself to me. And we talked for a few minutes. By the time we were done, he says to me, you know what, I'm going to come to your church. And he was here last night. He sat right here. He looked scared. I don't know if he's ever even been to church his whole life. I met him one time on a Friday. He shows up Saturday. He sits right here. And I had him stand and I introduced him to the whole church. And then I said right in front of him, I'm not a businessman. I don't own a cycling shop. I wish I could run a company. I would love to run a company. God's called me to be a pastor, but I would like to be a businessman. And I said, if I owned a cycling shop, I would find a way that anybody who walked in and out of that shop, I don't have to preach at them with a megaphone, But there would be something in my shop that would help point them, lead them, direct them to have some type of faith in God and in Jesus Christ and the Bible and the church. I'd figure it out. So, and he texts me. He got back last night. He was so convicted. He told me he was going to put this card up in his shop. He don't even go to church, and he's going to point people to our church. But anyway, those are the challenges.
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17: Near the end of the Revolutionary War, George Washington received a letter from one of his own officers. Colonel Louis Nicola suggested that America might be better served by a monarchy, with Washington himself as king. Washington firmly rejected the idea. He had spent years leading Americans in a fight for independence from a monarchy. He would not see that victory end with America creating a king of its own. He understood that the cause of the revolution was greater than any one man. His example reminds us that power can be offered, earned, or taken. But character determines whether we use it for ourselves or remain faithful to something greater.
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20: Martha Washington faced a lot of challenges while being married to our nation's first president. 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
20: 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The Apostle Paul said, I have learned to be content, whatever the circumstances. We can say the same thing when we realize that a wise, loving, sovereign God is controlling every circumstance of our lives. With Seeking Him, I'm Nancy DeMoss Wagmuth.
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25: So if you haven't already, Acts chapter 1, and as you turn there behind me, you're going to see some pictures scrolling on the screen. So for the last couple weeks ago, Adam and a group of leaders, Mr. Adam McMillan and a group of leaders, took some middle schoolers out into middle school camp. And that was what that is right there. And I don't know if you want to have the best time of your life, but middle school camp is the way to do it, right? It's just a bunch of 13-year-olds in the woods. Nothing ever goes wrong. But no, it was a blessing. It was a blessing. I promise this is getting to something spiritual really quickly. And then the very next week, he tags me in, and my wife and I take a group of high schoolers over to the Biola campus out in LA, and we do a high school retreat. And here's the thing. Here's the thing. Camp is like church if church gatherings had

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4: Only because of our efforts and opportunities. That's my son praying for one of our students. Work like this only happens because the Spirit of God is moving amongst his people. As you can see from the pictures behind me, decisions are made for Christ. Kids who didn't know how to pray learn how to pray at the camps. Every single student made a decision for Christ, either coming to Christ for the first time, choosing to step out in their faith. One of them chose to potentially step into vocational ministry. All of this happens because the Lord is faithful to move by his Spirit. And so if we're here this morning and we're wondering, when I think about my Christian life, is it relegated down to a gathering that happens once a week? Or do I have a life that is vitally filled and empowered and moved by God? Because prior to knowing God, we were given over to the things of this world. We were given over to the things of our flesh. And yet, when his Holy Spirit came upon us, it transformed us. He transformed us into completely new creations. But I think what we struggle with sometimes is as we get along further in our faith, we start to lean back into our disciplines, start to lean back into our efforts, start to lean back into how we've done things, and we think somehow we can manufacture that original passion that we once had for the Lord. And what I'd submit to you this morning is that what we don't need is to try harder, to have more effort. What we need is to ask God to fill us with his Holy Spirit. That is a life that is vital. That is a life that is transformed by the gospel. And that's what we're going to discover this morning. If you look with me at verse 1, Luke says this. He says, "In my former account, I made, O Theophilus, of all that Jesus began to do and teach until the day he was taken up, after he, through the Holy Spirit, had given commandments to the apostles whom he had chosen, to whom he also presented himself alive after his suffering, with many infallible proofs, being seen by them 40 days and speaking the things pertaining to the kingdom of God. And being assembled together with them, he commanded them not to depart from Jerusalem, but to wait for the promise of the Father, which he said, 'You have heard from me, for John truly baptized with water, but you shall be baptized with the Holy Spirit, not many days from now.' Therefore, when they had come together, they asked him, saying, 'Lord, will you at this time restore the kingdom of Israel?' And he said to them, 'It's not for you to know the times or the seasons which the Father has put in his own authority. But you shall receive power when the Holy Spirit has come upon you. And you shall be my witnesses to Jerusalem, to Judea and Samaria, and to the ends of the earth.'" Father, we thank you. Lord, we just sang that we want to be more aware of your presence. Make us aware of your presence now. Fill us with your Spirit, that we would hear from your word. Lord, fill me with utterance that I might speak as I ought. We are leaning on you. We are depending on you. Would you fill us now in Jesus' name? And all God's children said, amen. If you're taking notes this morning, our subject is the Spirit-filled life. And our object, our goal, is that we would be transformed, that we would be filled with the Spirit and make disciples. We'll look at this three ways. We'll look at promise, power, and purpose. So here, the book of Acts picks up where the Gospel of Luke leaves off. Jesus resurrects from the dead.

0: and he appears before his followers. So our first main idea this morning is promise. And the first thought we should contemplate is the need for the Holy Spirit. So as we read in verses 1 to 3, Jesus presents himself to his followers. And during his time here on earth, he had thoroughly taught the apostles all the commandments of God. He spent 40 days after his resurrection teaching them about the kingdom. And so 40 is often a number representing preparation in scripture. Moses is 40 days on the Mount Sinai receiving the law. Jesus is 40 days of temptation as he prepared for his earthly ministry. And so this means the apostles were thoroughly taught. They were prepared for ministry. So I want you to consider the picture here. The disciples, they had 3 years of in-person training with Jesus plus 40 more days of preparation after his resurrection. If I were in their shoes, I think this is perfect. Face-to-face training with the master, I couldn't be more prepared. I know everything I need to know to be effective for Jesus. Let's go. And yet Jesus goes, so what I want you to do next is wait. Wait for what? For the promise of the Holy Spirit. No group of believers had been more thoroughly taught, more thoroughly prepared with doctrine or instruction, and yet Jesus doesn't tell them, this is all you need, you go get ready, go. Sometimes we think, well, if I just had enough of the right tools, if I just study the word enough, if I just had more ministry training, if I had more leadership training, man, if I could read Greek and Hebrew, I'd have superpowers. So we do. And it's not that anything of these things are bad. Our whole church is going into this long-term initiative to make disciples, but we have made that process purposely simple. Because we recognize, yes, you can grow in the spiritual disciplines, but we didn't want to put you guys into a 6-week program and go, okay, now you're good to go. Go make some disciples. Because we recognize that these are just tools to help us be better followers. But what we need is the filling of the Spirit. If we seek to continue to follow Jesus only in our own effort, we just get more anxious. We get more ashamed that we're not doing enough. We get burnt out from doing too much. And then we get frustrated because we don't get the results we want. And that's because prior to living for God, you recognize that prior to living for God, the book of Ephesians says you were dead in your trespasses. You were dead in your trespasses. The first thing I did as a pastor was a memorial service. And I don't know what it's like for you, but I don't know if you recognize there's no amount of effort that a dead person can do to bring their health back. And so Paul tells us, you were dead in your trespasses. We were slaves to sin. We were given into the lies of Satan. We gave into the things of our flesh. We were attracted to the things of this world. And so eventually we see that none of those things satisfy. They only bring us pain, and we seek to follow Jesus. But if we make the mistake of thinking, if I'm just more disciplined, more diligent, if I just know more, then I'll be effective, then it's not long before we experience burnout. And I don't know if that sounds like you this morning. Are you anxious about the health of your faith? Do you feel guilt for not doing enough? Do you feel burnt out and exhausted for feeling like you're doing for Jesus, but you've never taken the time to be with Jesus? Maybe you've made the mistake of trying to follow Christ through sheer willpower. Yet following Christ was never about more education and effort, but the presence of the living God and the power of the living God through the promise of the living God that Christ speaks of in these verses. In John 16:7, Jesus tells the disciples, it is to their advantage that he goes away. That he goes away so that the Spirit would come, so that the Helper would come. Because when Christ was on earth, he was present at one place at a time. But through the Holy Spirit, God is with his people every day, always. And that's why the doctrine, programs, method, and effort, they're not enough to give you the transformation you're looking for. All of these have their place, but none of them can accomplish the work that only God can do. We don't simply need better tools. We need a better promise. And that promise is the filling of the Holy Spirit. Our second thought, the promise of the Holy Spirit. Read with me in verse 4. And being assembled together with them, he commanded them not to depart from Jerusalem, but to wait for the promise of the Father, which he said, you have heard from me. So we know from the passage, the promise Jesus is speaking of is the very third person of the Trinity. And in the next chapter in the book of Acts, we see the Holy Spirit pouring out onto the disciples in the upper room. He gives them the gift of tongues, which causes them to speak the language of many nations, so that Parthians and Medes and Elamites, those dwelling in Mesopotamia, Judea and Cappadocia, Pontus and Asia, Phrygia, Pamphylia, Egypt and parts of Libya, adjoining Cyrene, visitors from Rome, both Jews and proselytes, Cretans and Arabs, they heard them speaking in their own tongues the wonderful works of God. That is a move of the Holy Spirit in Acts chapter 2. And then in the same chapter, Peter, filled with the Holy Spirit, he boldly preaches the gospel. Referencing from the prophet Joel, he declares that this is the day of the Lord where the Holy Spirit is being poured out. He says in Joel chapter 2, I will pour out my spirit on all people. Your sons and your daughters will prophesy. Your old men will dream dreams. Your young men will see visions. Even on my servants, both men and women, I will pour out my spirit in those days. That is the beginning of the church age, and we believe that is the age we continue in now. And so when I read this, I read of the miracles that God does because he wants to advance his kingdom. Friends, I'm sure when the disciples first heard Jesus say it was better for him to leave and for the Holy Spirit to come, they were perplexed. They're like, what do you mean you have to go? We like hanging out with you. Yet, because of Christ ascending back to the Father, because of the promise of the Holy Spirit, we now have the presence of God dwelling with us in this room. Like, you recognize that the church is not a place you attend, it is a people you are. You are the very body of Christ. And so if you are in the room today as a believer, recognize that the very Holy Spirit of God is empowering you to follow Jesus. The same Spirit that poured out tongues on Pentecost, the same Spirit that caused Peter to preach to 3,000 for them to be saved, the same Spirit that hovered over the face of the waters at creation. It is God himself transforming you. For it is God who wills and works in you for his good pleasure, Philippians 2:13. So we don't follow Christ effectively because of our own strength, not by our own might, but by the Spirit of God, says the Lord in Zechariah 4:6. So do you want to be relieved of your anxiety you feel surrounding God? Do you want to be relieved of the burden you feel, feeling like you don't follow him well enough? Do you want to be more bold in your faith? Do you want to be more obedient in your pursuit of holiness? And do you want to do big things for his kingdom? You need the Holy Spirit. When I first arrived here, we got off the plane, and immediately we came here, and then by that next Sunday, all jet-lagged, I was like, good morning, welcome to Calvary Nexus. And then shortly after that, we were praying for how the Spirit was going to lead us. And he led us into this disciple-making initiative. Like, recognize what we're trying to do here as a body of Christ. We want the most mature believers discipling other believers, discipling other believers, discipling young adults, discipling youth, discipling all the way down to preschool. That is discipleship in an entire community. We are not content with saying, I guess we're disciples. We hang out every once in a while. We wanted to be intentional about it. And when I say it out loud, that we want to be an interdependent community of faith, it seems daunting, if I can just be honest. Like, what gets a group of 800, 1,000 people together in effective discipleship? There is no amount of planning that you can do that gets everyone interconnected that way. But if we are the body of Christ,
1: I don't know if you noticed, but your hand is connected to your arm, and your arm is connected to your shoulder, and your shoulder is connected to your head. I was going to sing that preschool song, and then I immediately blanked on it. Why? All of this works. You see that move? All of that works. However badly that looked, it did work. Because we are all, this is all parts of one body, connected to one head. Therefore, if we are all parts of one body, and we're connected to one head, that is Christ, then Christ, by his Holy Spirit, is leading this body to do things that we would not, could not, will not accomplish in our own strength. But we will, by all means, accomplish by the power of the Spirit of God. Amen? Amen. Recognize we are not meant to rely on our own abilities, church. And we don't have to. You have the very Spirit of God moving in you. This morning, I am not looking out at a group of attendees who have found it convenient to attend a service on a Sunday morning. What I'm looking at is a gathering of the body of Christ. That's the beautiful promise we have in the Holy Spirit. So what does it look like to operate in that promise? Our second main idea, power, power. Read with me at verse 5. For John truly baptized with water, but you shall be baptized with the Holy Spirit not many days from now. Immediately, what term stands out here? Baptized. So what does that mean? Our first thought, the baptism of the Holy Spirit. Ephesians 5:18 refers to this baptism of the Holy Spirit as the filling of the Holy Spirit. Later in this chapter, in verse 8, it's referred to as the Holy Spirit coming upon the disciples. So we have this going on. We have a filling up. We have a coming upon. The literal meaning of that word baptism means immersion. So the baptism of the Holy Spirit is immersion in the Spirit of God. That is a unique experience for the believer. And I don't know if you've ever been immersed in anything. Like, I'm not talking about baptism. I'm talking about, like, learning how to swim for the first time, which I did, like, 6 months ago. Right? The way I move on land is not the way I move in water. Eventually, it'll look really nice and smooth and efficient. But because I am immersed in something else, the way I operate completely changes, right? And so when we are immersed in the Holy Spirit, the things that we would typically do when we're not walking in line with the Spirit, it completely changes. We are filled with boldness. We're filled with obedience. We're transformed. And so if I can clarify, in John 14:17, Jesus said that the Holy Spirit would be poured out, that the Holy Spirit would bring conviction of sin. He would tell us of our need for a Savior, and he would draw us to Christ. Put simply, the Holy Spirit makes the gospel make sense to our hearts and our minds so that we submit our lives to Christ, so that we believe in him, so that we are saved. We were given that gift by the Holy Spirit. That is the indwelling of the Holy Spirit. He dwells in you, right? You are made new. You are born again because of the Spirit. So in John 20, Jesus gathers his disciples and he breathes on them and he says, "Receive the Holy Spirit." So then they're saved. If they're saved, though, back in the book of John, why is he telling them again here in verse 5 to wait for the Holy Spirit to baptize them? Not many days from now. Specifically, about 10 days after Jesus says these words. This means that there is another experience of the Holy Spirit that goes beyond salvation. The baptism of the Holy Spirit. It is a filling of God's Spirit that is distinct from salvation. So it can occur at the same time as salvation. We see that in Acts 2 at Pentecost, Acts 10 in the house of Cornelius, where the Spirit moves on them, they understand, they are saved, and then immediately they're baptized. Or it can be subsequent. It can be after salvation, like in Acts 8 in Samaria, Acts 9 with the Apostle Paul, or Acts 8:19 at Ephesus. It's important to recognize the baptism of the Holy Spirit. It's not a mere theological idea that you need to understand. What it is a filling of the Holy Spirit so that we are gifted supernaturally and spiritually to do the work of the kingdom. And that work of the kingdom is what? Matthew 28:18-20, to make disciples. Sometimes the Holy Spirit baptizes us. He fills us with acts that are obviously supernatural. I have seen people get healed. I've seen people move through vision. I've received vision. But also, we need the baptism of the Holy Spirit when we engage in actions that we consider to be normative. I need the Holy Spirit so that I can lift praise to God from my very heart. I need the Holy Spirit to preach this morning. The only reason you are hearing from God is because the Holy Spirit is moving. What I brought to the table was a half-charged iPad and a bunch of congestion. We need the Holy Spirit to fill us each and every time. He filled us to listen. He filled us to sing. He filled us to teach. When we first moved from the States to the Philippines, how that happened is we were leading young adults ministry over at our Lewis campus at the time. And my wife was attending a women's Bible study. Call it a neighborhood group. It was before neighborhood groups were a thing, but it was a women's small group. And they were deep in prayer. And one of the girls, she goes, "I think I might be having a vision. I see you guys ministering to the poor in the Philippines, and I see Mark preaching." Sherry shares it with me, and I go, "Well, my current job is washing the dishes in the back, and I play guitar once a week for young adults, so I'm happy with that. And I don't preach. Also, do you know how hard it is to immigrate away from the Philippines into America? It doesn't make sense to go back." But we go, "Okay, maybe it's the Lord." And so we pray. We bring it to two mentors, one of whom was Pastor Bruce. And if you know Pastor Bruce, he loves planning. He loves crossing his T's, dotting his I's. He shoots holes in bad ideas really well. So I'm like, "All right, we're going to be okay. I'm going to go in there." He'll be like, "No." And then we'll be smooth sailing. Instead, he goes, "The Lord's been laying the Philippines on our heart here. 6 months later, we're on a plane to the Philippines." Why? I want you to recognize this. The Holy Spirit moved in a vision from God, and he confirmed that vision because we went to the Philippines. We ministered to the poor. We established a youth center for kids living in slum areas. And I learned how to teach the Bible. When the Spirit leads, we submit to him and we follow.
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10: Martha Washington faced a lot of challenges while being married to our nation's first president, but she didn't let circumstances control her emotions. 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
4: You've tuned in to the latest edition of Reason for Hope with Pastor Joshua Camper. 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
15: Jonah isn't about this enormous big fish that we learn in Sunday school, right? And we talk about this big, huge fish. Oftentimes, we focus so much on the fish, the big, ginormous fish, we forget about our ginormous God. Amen? We forget about what the story is really about. Not about Nineveh, not about Jonah, that's a part of the story. But it's about our great God and the great gospel, the good news, and God's radical love for sinners.
4: Despite what you may think or may have been taught, the story of Jonah's life really isn't about a big fish. I know. It is a big part of his story, but it's actually about what the fish represents, what Nineveh looks like in our own lives, how we can relate to Jonah's fear, and how we can accept God's love chasing after us. In today's message, Pastor Joshua will reveal what Jonah's story is all about and how you can relate to it, even if you've never been swallowed by a big fish. Now here's Pastor Joshua in the book of Jonah, chapter 1, as he continues his message, When You Are Swallowed Up by the Storms of Life.
15: All right, open up your Bibles to Jonah, chapter 1. Jonah, chapter 1. Old Testament. Jonah, chapter 1. I started this on a Thursday. I don't even know how long ago it was. So, but I didn't get very far. So I'll like review that point and then we'll, by God's grace, finish it up. But I titled the message, Buried Alive. When you're swallowed up by the storms of life, God is still in control. Okay, now by raise of hearts, not hands, but you don't have to. How many of you in here have ever felt like you've been being buried alive by things that are going on in your life? Okay, it's like that slow sink where you're like, and then the financial issue, and then the marriage, and then a broken friendship, and then something else happened, unforgiveness, right? And it just continues to happen and happen and happen. You like, you wish you can go to sleep and not have to deal with it, but it still continues to happen. And then it then becomes hard to breathe and see clearly. And it just feels like you're just being buried alive. And you wish sometimes that you could just go somewhere in a hole and hide, right? The reality of life is that Jesus says, in this world, you will have tribulations. Now, here's the thing. When things happen in our lives, sometimes it's our fault. Actually, a lot of times, it's our fault, right? And so what happens when it's your fault and it's just because you live in a broken world, right? And so it begins to get so, so heavy that we sometimes don't know what to do. But what we find historically, biblically, and by experience, it's actually those times where you reach out to God. It's actually those times, right? And the valley of the shadow of death is where you're really sensitive to where the shepherd is. And you want to hold on for dear life. And so as we continue journeying through the book of Jonah, there are tons of lessons that we can glean from in the book of Jonah. But let's not forget as we do that, that Jonah isn't about this enormous big fish that we learn in Sunday school, right? And we talk about this big, huge fish. Oftentimes we focus so much on the fish, the big, ginormous fish, we forget about our ginormous God. Amen? We forget about what the story is really about. Not about Nineveh, not about Jonah, all those, that's a part of the story, but it's about our great God and the great gospel, the good news, and God's radical love for sinners. That God sent his son in the world not to condemn the world, but that by him the world may be saved. Sinners. Now, this well-known book of Jonah is faced with a huge problem, okay? But it's not one of those intellectual problems where I can do a little bit of research, I can figure it out, and then in my human intelligence, I got it covered. It's not one of those. And it's not like most of our problems are emotional ones. I just don't feel like it's right. I don't know why, but I just don't feel that way. It's not that either. It is a theological problem. And here's the problem that's presented. The theological question in the book of Jonah is, how can God both be just and merciful at the same time? How can God both judge the wicked Ninevites, who are the most violent, wicked nation, who filleted children alive, cut off limbs of their enemies, laid their streets with dead bodies while making their enemies watch them torture their family members? So how can God judge them but also offer them mercy? How can God both be good and severe? Paul says in Romans 11 that consider both the goodness and severity of God. How can God both be, Jesus, both be the priest that offers the sacrifice, but also be the sacrifice himself? How can God both judge the sinner and save the sinner? And the list goes on, saints. But any concerns about God being unjust or anything that seems to be a contradiction in God's unchanging character, it's all cleared up at the cross of Calvary. This old school preacher once said, not gonna say his name, but he says, "Oh Lord, I never understood the meaning of your love until I understood the meaning of your death." Another says this, God's wrath is a part of God's glory. God's wrath over sin is a part of God's glory. So if you look at the cross and you don't see God's wrath over sin, then you cannot see God's love for the sinner there either. Again, tying in both of those truths. As I said before, it's been said the wisdom of God has ordained a way for the love of God to deliver us from the wrath of God without compromising the justice of God. This is only possible at the cross of Calvary. All questions are asked, all problems are solved at the cross of Calvary. Amen? The ground is level, and there's more to be learned at the foot of the cross than anywhere else in the world. Now, Jonah, one of the 12 minor prophets, minor because of size, not because of significance, Jonah had already had some success in his prophetic ministry. So 2 Kings 14, he predicted King Jeroboam II would restore Israel's northern border. So he's already had some success. So him running isn't because he had cold feet as a prophet. Like, that's my first time doing it. I don't know. That's not what happened. Jonah's flight was not because of that. But this story of Jonah takes place during the what we call the redemption section of the story of Scripture. So in the beginning, in creation, right, we see everything was good. We see this perfect paradise. God and men are in fellowship. Then the fall comes. And then we have a story of redemption to the New Testament, and we get to restoration. And so Jonah is unique. How? Because God's program is he sent prophets to speak, never sent them out of Israel, to speak and prophesy to other nations and to Israel themselves. But never in Scripture do we see God sending his own prophets to prophesy to another nation, especially a Gentile nation. We just don't see that. So Jonah's like, I don't get this program here. This never happened to anybody else. I think you're wrong. And so what we do sometimes is because we can't see any good in God's will, then we think there's no good in it to begin with. And if I can't find any good in God's will, then guess what? I'm not going to do it. But we're wrong because God is good. He's the definition of good. And if God says to do something, you're best off just doing it, as you see in Jonah's situation, right? But when God sends Jonah out, it is a great testament to God's global love for the world, not just Israel. Amen? So point number one of buried alive when you're swallowed up by the storms of life is, one, understand that God loves you so much that he goes to great lengths to correct you, protect you, and perfect you. Since God sends or allows corrective storms, protective storms, and perfecting storms. Why? Because he loves you. And the best thing for you and I is to be conformed into Christ's image. And sadly, some of us don't listen until we're about to be buried alive, unfortunately. So you can learn by human experience, or you can learn by the experience of others. So we're going to read the text first, and then we will dig through it. So starting at verse 17, chapter 1, here's what it says. Now the Lord had prepared the great fish to swallow Jonah, and Jonah was in the belly of the fish 3 days and three nights. Chapter 2, verse 1. Then Jonah prayed to the Lord his God from the fish's belly, and he said, I cried out to the Lord because of my affliction. And he answered me, out of the belly of Sheol I cried, and you heard my voice. For you cast me into the deep, into the heart of the seas, and the floods surround me. All your billows and your waves passed over me. Then I said, I've been cast out of your sight. Yet I will look again toward your holy temple. Verse 5, the water surrounded me. Even to my soul, the deep closed around me. Weeds were wrapped around my head. I went down to the moorings of the mountains. The earth with its bars closed behind me forever. Yet you have brought up my life from the pit, O Lord, my God. Verse 7, when my soul fainted within me, I remembered the Lord, and my prayer went up to you into your holy temple. Those who regard worthless idols forsake their own mercy, but I will sacrifice to you with the voice of thanksgiving. I will pay what I have vowed. Salvation is of the Lord. So the Lord spoke to the fish, and it vomited Jonah onto dry land. May the Lord add a hearing and a blessing to the hearers, but especially the doers of God's word. So for some context on how we get to verse 17. So we do. Chapter 1, we see Jonah's heart is hardened towards God and people, and thus we see his rebellion against the Great Commission, and he turned to the Great Omission. I don't know anything about that. I'm going to go just serve my own people. I don't have to spread the news to anywhere else because his heart was hardened. He then attempts to do the impossible which some of us, if we're honest, we have tried to do as well. And he goes to great lengths to avoid the presence of God. Okay? That is folly. That is actually the height of folly. Because God is everywhere, omnipresent. But we see Jonah doing that. He becomes numb to the conviction of the Holy Spirit as he's spiritually and physically asleep. He's negatively affecting those that are around him, and he is indifferent to how his actions are affecting others. And lastly, in the text of chapter 1, we see the Gentile pagan sailor's testimony of God looking better than Jonah's. They are praying. They are worshiping and offering sacrifices to Jonah's God. And they are in dread of the true and living God, while Jonah is requesting to be thrown into the ocean because Jonah would rather die than do the will of God. That's where he was. That's how hardened his heart was. And that doesn't happen over time. So for you guys to note, in the text, it shows us Jonah descending, spiraling down. Verse 3, it says Jonah went down to Joppa and down into the ship. Verse 5 says Jonah went down into the lower parts of the ship and lay down fast asleep. And then in verse 17, we see Jonah even further down into the very depths of the ocean before the fish or sea creature could even swallow him. When in rebellion against God, saints, there's only one direction you can go. And what direction do you think that is? It's down. Saints, the way of the transgressor is hard. I tell my Bible students all the time, if you want to live a hard life, just disobey God. That's it. It's not hard. You'll have a hard life, but just disobey God and your life will be very, very hard. It will not be abundant. But saints, remember this. Christianity is like riding a bike uphill. Okay, hear me out. If you're not actively pedaling, you're passively rolling downward and you're gaining momentum with time. Okay? Actively pedaling, stop delighting in the Lord's presence. Stop meditating on the word of God. Stop fellowshipping and end up forsaking the assembly. Stop praying. Stop giving thanks and praising the Lord. Stop partaking the Lord's supper. The natural and logical consequence will be rebellion and a hardened heart. Saints, the Christian life is an active one, not a passive one. We need community. We need fellowship. All these things are like riding a bike uphill. You choose which gear you want to go in, but it's riding a bike uphill. You need to actively be pedaling. Amen? So when we look back in our own lives and the lives of others, we can see the most important lessons we learn are a result of God's severe mercies, a severe circumstance, a severe situation. God loves us so much, he's willing to allow or ordain whatever it takes to get our attention back on him and to keep us from harm. So here's what sin does. It always hardens the conscience, locks you in a prison of your own appetites, emotions, and rationalizations. Is that you? Well, wasn't that big of a deal? I wasn't. Once you start rationalizing your sin, you're already on your way. I hear it all the time. I talk to students, they're like, oh, but that really wasn't a big deal. Like, the Bible doesn't directly say thou shalt not. Saints, we don't live by thou shalt not, right? We live by I delight to do your will, O God, right? But as soon as you start rationalizing, you're in prison. Okay, it's been said that only the disciplined are truly free. Why? Because the rest of you are slaves to your appetites, feelings, and emotions, right? Only the disciplined are free. Only those who are walking in the Spirit are free. Where the Spirit of the Lord is, there is freedom and liberty. So saints, in the text, here's what it says. Verse 17 says, the Lord had prepared a great fish. So this wasn't this random thing that happened. God prepared a great fish to swallow Jonah. Now this word prepared simply means to ordain, assign, or appoint. We see the same usage of this word in chapter 4 when Jonah, when God prepared a plant and made it come over Jonah. This means God did this. This means God intervened. This means that God stepped in the way. This, saints, points to one of the greatest and most comforting doctrines in all of Scripture, the sovereignty of God. The sovereignty of God is the pillow we rest our heads on at night. The doctrine of the sovereignty of God simply means God is ruler and king over all creation. We see this very clearly when we read scripture and throughout human history. And God is in control over creation and even human events. So what that means is, saints, we can trust the Lord. He has given us no reason to doubt him, yet for some reason we still do. And then here's what we do. I don't think anyone in here, unless you guys can correct me, I don't think anyone in here would trust thieves, robbers, and liars. Correct? Okay? But guess what your emotions do? They rob from you, they steal from you, and they lie to you. And sometimes, I know that's a one amen. And sometimes we put more trust in our emotions, right, than we do the true and living God who's given us no reason to not trust him, right? So we find ourselves doubting and questioning whether God will come through. And so one theologian put it this way. We struggle surrendering our will to God because we don't fully believe that God is committed to our joy, our good, and our satisfaction. We feel like, if I surrender that to God, then he won't give me anything better in replacement. If I fully give that over to God, then I won't be able to have any more fun, right? So we don't fully trust that God is committed to our good and our prosperity to see us thrive in living the way that we were designed to live. So we try to hold on to this and to our own destruction. So I'm here to tell you, saints, God can fully be trusted. He works all things together for good. So in the text, saints, verse 17, God has sovereignly appointed a specific fish or sea creature, however you want to call it, to both save and rescue Jonah. Remember, Jonah tried as hard as he could, ran as fast as he could to the end of the known world to get as far as God as he possibly could. And that was an utter failure. Okay? So God stepped in and sent a fish to save and rescue Jonah. What it shows us, saints, is no matter how far you run from God, and no matter how deep in your mire you think you are, God will still go to great lengths to rescue you. Why? Because he loves you. I know that's hard for some of us. How can they love someone like me? How can they? You got to get over yourself. It's not really about you. It's about God. That's who he is. The Bible says God is love, right? We just get to be examples of how God loves, right? So when we see that God doesn't easily give up, even though Jonah's rebellion provokes the wrath of God. So when we're speaking of the wrath of God, God's wrath is not him throwing a temper tantrum. Some of us think God didn't get his way, so he just threw the sea fish in there to teach Jonah that lesson. You better listen to me or else. Some of us as parents, right? We get mad and we have a knee-jerk reaction. That's not God's wrath. Often, God must display his wrath to convince those he calls that he's serious about their participation in his redemptive work. God loves people. We see that with Moses. He doubted God's call on his life and it provoked the wrath of God, which then at that point, Moses repented. Said, okay, I'll do it. Please don't be mad at me. Right? So sometimes as parents, we call it the look, right? I don't have to say anything. I just give you the look. My son is six. Judah. Okay, Dad. Right? It was the look. Cause he knows with the look, there's the fear, right? Fear God, fear Dad. The dad's coming, right? But why? Because I want what's best for my son. I want to raise him to be a man that fears God. And if he's going in the wrong direction, best believe there's going to be some corrective consequences that come. So right now, the look for Jonah was a fish, right? He refused God and God passionately gives him that. So one theologian said this, and I really like this quote. So it says, God's wrath is a reflex of his passionate love that wants more for us than we want for ourselves. God's wrath is a reflex of his passionate love that wants more for us than we want ourselves. Those of us who are parents, we want what's best for our kids, right? So oftentimes we're like, I wish you could just see that just doing that is actually what's best for you rather than doing what you think is best for you, right? Kids have poor depth perception. They can't see very far in front of them. Let's be honest, right? Come on. Let's be honest. I know the teacher's like, I can see really well. No, you can't. That's why you need us to help guide you. One day you will see, But parents, by God's grace, we see a lot further down the road than they do, right? It's the same with the Lord. He sees all in one frame, and he desires for us to walk in that, to live in that. And his wrath is a passionate reflex to get us to actually walk in that if we will. So thus, saints, when God has Jonah swallowed up in the fish, his divine judgment is an act of severe mercy designed to restore the wayward to a right relationship with God. Now, the rest of verse 17 tells us that Jonah was in the belly of the fish for 3 days and three nights. Okay, so the Hebrew way of that is any part of a day was considered a day. So some people are like, well, it wasn't really 3 full days. It wasn't 72 hours. And that means it can't be true in the New Testament of Jesus. Calm down. Okay. It's okay. Any part of the day would be considered a full day. So it may not have been a full 72 hours, but to be honest, it really doesn't matter, right? He was in the belly of the whale for a period of time, which is 3 days. Now, before we go any further, I'm going to just give a brief, I did it on Thursday. I'm not going to do the whole thing like I did before, but how many of you in here have heard of typology? Okay, some of us, not all of us. Okay. So typology is an important kind of interpretation that occurs often in scripture. And typology interpretation demonstrates the Old Testament events, individuals, and institutions looked beyond themselves for their ultimate fulfillment. And so an example of that would be with Moses. Okay, so in the Old Testament, there was this snake in the wilderness, if you guys remember. So they were complaining. Hopefully that's not some of us. They were complaining, and God sent fiery serpents to bite the Israelites, all right? And then God told Moses to do this kind of weird, to be honest. He said, hey, make a pole, right? Make this bronze pole, and then get this serpent. Make a bronze serpent, and then put it and raise it on the pole, and then tell them, whoever looks to it, right, they'll be healed from the fiery serpent, right? So Moses, he doesn't ask questions. Okay, we'll do it, whatever, right? So if you just leave it there, that doesn't make sense at all. You're like, that was kind of weird, but I'll do it. Okay, I'll trust and believe, right? And then we see in John 3:15, it says, just as Moses lifted up the snake in the wilderness, so must the Son of Man be lifted up. And then it transitions and gives us our context to John 3:16. For God so loved the world.
16: 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The book of Jonah is an interesting prophetic book. I think it can be easy to be critical of Jonah, but the truth is, you and I would likely be more like Jonah than not. God wants you to do something, and you're resistant, or turn the other way. Then when God comes through or grants mercy, it's easy to criticize why he didn't judge the wicked, yet not see the greater picture of him granting mercy to everyone, including you. The book of Jonah has lots of treasure to behold, and it's there for the taking if you're just willing to explore and learn what God has for you in his word. We're glad that you've taken the time to investigate some of this book with us today, and we invite you to continue your journey of exploration throughout the week. 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
19: Near the end of the Revolutionary War, George Washington received a letter from one of his own officers. Colonel Louis Nicola suggested that America might be better served by a monarchy, with Washington himself as king. Washington firmly rejected the idea. He had spent years leading Americans in a fight for independence from a monarchy. He would not see that victory end with America creating a king of its own. He understood that the cause of the revolution was greater than any one man. His example reminds us that power can be offered, earned, or taken. But character determines whether we use it for ourselves or remain faithful to something greater.
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24: Today we're going to be in Philippians chapter 4. I entitled this message, Do What's Right. That could be a challenge, right? I mean, since today, doing what's right is up to, well, interpretation. For many disagree on what is right and what is wrong. So how can you and me know? Well, in our day and age, that's a very debatable subject. For many, discerning what is right and wrong is a mix of, well, human emotions, empathy, and shared social rules that help people live together in harmony. So we have to have all those things working together, right? Oh, so what does that even mean? Well, that's the problem, because it's not clear cut. It can be subjective. It can be influenced by certain people and cultural norms. So in the world, people come up with what is morally acceptable for that particular culture. Now, there are a general set of rules that most societies will accept and live by, like these top five. Number one, murder. You shouldn't go out and kill people. Number two, stealing. Don't take what's not yours. Number 3, violence and abuse. That's never good. Number 4, adultery, infidelity. And number 5, lying and betrayal. Now, those 5 are in many of your top religions, Muslims, Hindus, Buddhism, Christianity, all the different ones. And they're based on the 10 commandments that was written by Moses through the Holy Spirit. But there are many that debate these and they have mixed feelings on them. So they can say in general, yes, I agree with all those. But some could say, well, wait a minute now.

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4: So why is this even debatable today? Because we have allowed our culture, we have allowed feelings and emotions of some to rule over what is actually right and wrong. The same goes for abortion. A baby's heart can be detected now in like 5 weeks. This is a growing human baby. And by the time a woman usually finds out that she's pregnant, like she just missed her cycle, it's like that baby's heart is already beating. And now many people believe it's okay to stop that little life from living. Wow. Now, these are topics of huge debate in our world today. But not in the eyes of the one who made us. And that's what I would like to address here today. So here's the question. Does the creation get to decide what is right and wrong, or does the one who created the creation get to decide what is right and wrong? Well, the obvious answer is it's the creator of everything seen and unseen. He, the living God, has the final word on what is right and what is wrong. Now, some might not want to hear that, and I understand you don't want to hear it. But at least you should be open to what God has to say on this subject. For he is the one who instituted what is right and wrong. He's the one that laid the foundation of what is right and wrong. And God used Moses, the most recognized and accepted prophet among men, to record the law of God. For Moses is mentioned in the Bible, get this, over 850 times. That's more than anyone else in the Bible except for God himself. And God is chosen as the creator of everything to be the final authority of what is right and wrong, to have a moral code for all humanity to live by. And based on that, God gave us his law, again recorded and written by Moses in the first 5 chapters of the Bible. And it was talked about throughout the rest of the Bible. There's 66 books in the Bible, 39 Old Testament books, and 27 New Testament books written by 40 different authors over a 1,500-year period. And get this, the criteria of the whole Bible is nothing can contradict the first 5 chapters of the Bible, that is the Torah, the law of God. And yes, it was passed down through all generations. And God told us in Romans chapter 2 that he gave us all. Who's all? It's all humanity. He gave every human being, every man, every woman, a conscience. Meaning, God's law has now not only been written for us and documented, but it's also by God himself been written on the fleshly tablets of our own heart, of again, every man and woman. That's why our hearts will bear witness against us if we break the law of God. What do I mean by that? Well, as soon as we lie, cheat, or steal, our conscience confronts us with the feelings of guilt or shame. Why is that? Because we're guilty and we did something that is shameful. See, it is written in our heart. Now, some will say, well, I don't believe in the law of God. Okay, well, you can say that all you want, but you can't deny the effects of your own conscience that's pointing out that you did something wrong. Yes, God is the creator. He is the architect of this creation that gives him, because of that, it gives him every right to set a moral standard by which his creation, every human being that has a heart beating in your chest, lungs that are breathing, that you have to live by. Now, you might say, well, I don't believe in God and I don't want to live by his law. Well, look, you don't have to.

0: believe in God. But guess what? He's still there. Your heart's still beating with no batteries. And you're still going to have to answer to God in the end. The Bible says it's appointed for every man and woman to die once. And after this comes judgment. We just lost Dolly Parton. Boy, she's been around forever. She was 80 years old. But she still had a day where she is no longer alive. And that's how it's going to be for all of us. People will die one day. It's an amazing statistic. One out of every one person dies. And God has written in exacting detail everything that we've ever done, and we are going to have to stand before God. So you might say, I don't believe that, but it doesn't matter what you say. You're still going to die one day, and you will stand before God. Why? Because God said it. So humanity, you know, is going to stand before God on Judgment Day. Now, Judgment Day, when it comes, you can't say, well, I didn't know that. I had no clue. You know, I didn't know that this was right or this was wrong. I didn't know. No one told me. Well, guess what? God wrote it in your heart. And that's why your conscience alerted you to the things that you did wrong. Now, obviously, if you do something wrong long enough, you can callous over your heart where you no longer feel guilty. But you can go back to whatever you think is fine now. When you first started doing it, oh, you felt guilty back then, because all you've done now is you've just calloused over your own heart. You know, and Jesus affirmed the law of God, by the way, and he did it in the Sermon on the Mount. If you look at Matthew chapter 5, verse 17, it says this, do not think, this is Jesus speaking, do not think that I came to abolish or get rid of the law or the prophets. I did not come to abolish, but to fulfill. For truly I say to you, until heaven and earth pass away, not the smallest letter or stroke shall pass from the law until all is accomplished. Whoever then annuls one of the least of these commandments and teaches others to do the same, you shall be called least in the kingdom of heaven. But whoever keeps and teaches them, he shall be called great in the kingdom of heaven. So when you sit there and have this attitude like, oh, I can do whatever I want. Jesus is love. Jesus loves me. I can do whatever. Jesus right here just said, if you take away anything from the law, oh my goodness, you're going to reap because of that. The Bible says in Galatians 1:8, he says, but if we or an angel from heaven should preach any other gospel to you, contrary than what we have preached to you, let that person be accursed. And then he just repeats himself in the next verse. As we have said before, so I say it again now. If any man is preaching to you a gospel contrary to that which you have received, let him be accursed. See, you see this more and more by pastors. You know, they'll become, you know, you could say woke. They become like, well, you know, we're inclusive. Everyone can come to our church. Well, guess what? Everyone can come to Core Church Los Angeles too. But the difference is I don't change the message. What was sin 5,000 years ago is still sin today. You can't say because our culture has eased back on same-sex marriages that somehow God now is approving of same-sex marriage, because he is not. God created marriage, and he created it for a man and a woman. Listen, why do we take issues like this in the cultural issues of the day and compare him to what God has said in his word? Because we teach the Bible without any compromise. That's what the stick is at Core Church Los Angeles. You know, I tell people all the time, the Bible's not always what you want to hear, but it's always what you need to hear. Like, you might not want to hear it. You might not want to agree with it, but it's always what you need to hear. Why? Because it's the Creator God who has established right and wrong. And we're going to have to stand before him and give an account of that one day. Listen there, if you're not plugged in with the Bible teaching church, where you're not being taught the truth of God's word, and you've been taught to compromise, the Bible says this, anyone who takes away from the words that I've written in this book, I will take their name out of the book of life, and they will no longer have heaven. If you add to the words of the book that I've given you, and you add to what it says, and you add things to it, I will add the plagues of this book into your life. So think about that. God is very particular about what he has spoken, what he has said, what is sin, and what is not. And so we have to be very careful when we deviate from what he said. Again, you might not want to hear it. It might cross your life where, hey, this is a sin issue that I have in my life that I've been told is okay now, and I'm living in this sin. But let me just tell you, if you're living in sin, you are going to separate yourself from God. Because God says in his word, it's not that my hand is short that I can't reach you, and it's not that my ear is dull that I can't hear you. But your sin has caused a separation between me and you. And listen, people, again, you don't want to hear that. But listen, God, the reason he confronts you on sin, the reason that he convicts you in your heart, the reason that you feel guilt and shame by your conscience is because he loves you, not because he hates you. And he wants to eliminate that sin area so that he can embrace you and that you can have this love relationship with the living God. Yes. That's what Core Church Los Angeles is all about. And we have three services on Sunday, 8:30, 10:30, and 12:30. So look, if you're going to a church, or maybe you've decided to stop going to church, look, the Bible says you need to not forsake the assembling of the brethren. You need to be plugged in with the church. So I encourage you here in Southern California, if you're anywhere within an hour of L.A., drive to Core Church LA. We're on the intersection of the 10 freeway and La Cienega. We're only like 200 feet north of the 10 on La Cienega. But I'd love to see you here. And I'm there like almost every Sunday. And I always greet people after each service. So you can actually come up and shake my hand and say hi and realize I'm not AI generated. But with all of that said, if you're too far away or if you're listening to one of our radio stations on the East Coast, obviously you can't drive. But I would encourage you to download our free app. Our free app has hundreds of video messages on it. And here's the cool thing. When you pull up a message, it gives you an option to forward that message. You can hit the little button. You can forward the whole message to anybody's phone. So you could have somebody that lives down in, Mississippi, or somebody that lives up in Montana, or someone that lives down in Guatemala. Who knows? But you can text that message. It'll send them a link to that message right to their phone, and then they can listen to the message that you just listened to. Anyway, it's a great option of ministering to other people. So getting back here to the word, he says, if anyone adds anything other than what we've added, let that person be accursed. And that word accursed comes from the Greek word anathema, which means as far separated from God as possible. So again, no matter what we see change in our culture today, if it's contrary to the written word of God, then it's wrong, regardless if it's politically correct or not. Again, why? Because if it doesn't matter what we think or feel, okay, it doesn't matter any of those things. It doesn't matter whether our emotions are. It doesn't matter what culture is saying. If it is right or wrong, God's the one that decides what is right and what is wrong. For God has already established it in his word. And again, if we don't agree with it, then we must change our thinking. And we need to adapt to what God has already spoken. We have to have, listen, a biblical worldview, not a secular or worldly view. With that as a backdrop, looking here at this message that we're looking at here today, doing what's right, we're going to consider this thought, living right. So let me read to you the text. It's in Philippians chapter 4, verse 8. So if you're driving in your car, keep your eyes on the road, and I'll read the text. He says, finally, brethren, whatever is true, whatever is honorable, whatever is right, whatever is pure, whatever is lovely, whatever is of good repute, if there is any excellence, if anything worthy of praise, dwell on these things. The things that you have learned and received and heard and seen in me, practice these things, and the God of peace will be with you. Wow, there's a lot there. So let's pull this apart a little bit. Now, Paul pulls together the secret, okay? This is the secret to powerful Christian living. It's embracing that which is true. First, it's thinking right, coupled with living right. Did you get that? It's thinking right, coupled with living right. He said, whatever is true, whatever is honorable, whatever is pure, right, and worthy of praise. He says, dwell on these things. It was Oswald Chambers that said this quote, "God does not give us overcoming life. He gives us life as we overcome." As we start overcoming these sin areas in our life, God starts empowering us more and more. Know this, we cannot separate outward action from our inward thinking. Remember, James 1:22 says, "But prove yourselves doers of the word and not merely hearers who delude themselves." If you're just reading the word of God but not doing it, you're under a delusion, he says. So we have to prove the word of God by reading it and actually doing what it says to do. So think about this thought. A fact in our head is only good if it becomes a truth in our heart that's lived out in our life. Did you get that? A fact in our head is only good if it becomes a truth in our heart that's lived out in our life. See, the Apostle Paul knew this. That's why he went to great lengths to live out as a Christian in his daily life. He wanted to live as a Christian. That's why he was able to say in verse 9, "The things that you have learned and received and heard and seen in me, practice these things, and the God of peace shall be with you." Paul said this simply, "Live like I live." Now, how many of us could really say that? How many of us could just say to the world around us, to our family, to our neighbors, to their coworkers, "Hey, listen, if you live just like me, you're going to be living a great life before the Lord." See, Paul thought about it that way. He wanted people to only see in him what would be glorifying to the Lord. Paul didn't just preach the word. He literally lived it out. And so should you and me. We should all do the same. That's why Jesus said in Matthew 5:16, "Let your light so shine before men in such a way that they can tangibly see your good works and glorify your Father in heaven." This is why we should be upright. This is why we should be honest. This is why we shouldn't take too much time on our lunch breaks and what have you. This is why we need to not lie and cheat and all these other things, because those things will cause other people to say, "Oh, well, I know that guy's a Christian or that girl's a Christian." And if they, you know, lie, cheat, and steal or whatever, they're going to think, well, there's no power behind that testimony, because they're thinking, if that's what a Christian is, I don't want to be that type person. Or if you look like someone that got baptized in lemon juice and you're always sour and you got a bad attitude, who wants to be a Christian like you? So again, what does it mean practically? Well, he just told us in verse 8 of Philippians 4. He says, be honorable. That's being truthful. It doesn't matter if those around us are not, because a lot of people, they lie at the drop of a hat. But we're only the ones that are going to stand before God for our own life. Think about that. You don't have to stand before God for me, and I don't have to stand before God for you. You will stand before God for the way that you lived your life. So it matters what we do. We are to be pure and lovely. Imagine that, singles, living a pure life in a world that has cheapened intimacy to a one-night stand, to a hookup. Save your virginity. You know, save your virginity until your marriage honeymoon, okay? And if you've lost your virginity, have a secondary virginity. You're thinking, how do you have a secondary virginity? Well, you can't really have a full secondary virginity, but if you're single and now you're following the Lord, you know, you can tell your future mate one day, well, look, when I got serious with my relationship with Christ, I said to the Lord, I am going to save myself now from my husband or my wife. And when you get married one day, you can tell them, look, when I got serious with my life with Christ, I made a commitment to the Lord that I am going to now not have sex outside of marriage until I'm married. And you know, when you get married to that person, whether it's a year or 2 years from now, they're going to appreciate that. The fact that you took it serious and you saved yourself for them. Yes, these are the things that we should think about and do. I wonder if there's anyone thinking, as we have to get done with our time we have allotted to us today, I wonder if there's anyone thinking that, I'm kind of distanced from the Lord. And, you know, I've got all these issues that are going on in my life. You know, Pastor, what do I do? It's like, I just feel like I've got all this stuff happening, and how could God really love me? Well, look, if that's you, I just would say this. Let's pray and get right with the Lord today. You know, look, you can't change whatever failure you had yesterday or last week or this morning or whatever. But what you can do is say, Lord, I want to change today. I want to be who you want me to be, but I need your help to do it. And if that's you, why don't you just pray that very thing? And if you're serious, you know what? God will help you, and you can start turning things around right now. So if that's you, why don't you pray this prayer with me to get right with the Lord? Just say, Lord Jesus, forgive me of my sin. Lord, I believe, yes, that you died for me and that you rose again from the dead. But Lord, I need you in my life, and I need you to cleanse me. And Lord, help me to walk with you. Be my Lord, be my God, be my Savior, and be my friend. And refresh me, refill me with your Holy Spirit. In Jesus' name, amen. 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
5: Martha Washington faced a lot of challenges while being married to our nation's first president, but she didn't let circumstances control her emotions. Here's what she wrote to a friend.
6: I am still determined to be cheerful and happy in whatever situation I may be, for I have also learned from experience that the greater part of our happiness or misery depends on our dispositions and not on our circumstances.
5: Are you carrying around seeds of happiness or of misery? Left to ourselves, we usually choose misery. That's why we need God's grace. He can plant seeds of contentment and joy in our hearts that will last through any difficulty. The Apostle Paul said, "I have learned to be content, whatever the circumstances." We can say the same thing when we realize that a wise, loving, sovereign God is controlling every circumstance of our lives. With Seeking Him, I'm Nancy DeMoss Walkmuth.
7: William Booth, the founder of the Salvation Army, was unable to attend the organization's annual conference one year due to illness. He sent a telegram containing the message he intended to deliver to the workers. 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The founder's concern for the welfare of others is still the mission of the Salvation Army today. I imagine William Booth was influenced by a verse in the New Testament that says, "Our foremost efforts should be to help others live well." Pretend that William Booth sent his telegram to you. Who can you help live well today? 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
12: 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This is Pastor Dave. 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We worship at 9284 Baseline Road in Rancho Cucamonga, California. I know many of you listening cannot come on Sunday mornings, but you could maybe watch our live stream at 9 a.m. Pacific Time. 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You can chat. You can grow in grace. We want you to know that you're not alone. If you miss those opportunities, you can always go to our YouTube channel, which is The Seed, S-E-E-D, Christian Fellowship, and click on our weekly messages, our weekly worship services, our children's messages, our short little videos. We want you to grow in grace. And if you're just joining us, we've been on a journey to Jerusalem singing the Psalms of Ascent. The Psalms of Ascent are Psalms 120 through 134. These are the songs the Jewish people sang as they journeyed back and forth to Jerusalem for the three major festivals, Passover, Pentecost, and the Day of Atonement. Today, we're going to look at Psalm 129. I told my wife this week as I was preparing this message that this is really a harsh and, well, painful psalm. And I often wondered why they would sing these painful songs. This psalm is a complement to Psalm 124 when we spend our time reflecting on verses 1 and 2. Psalm 124, verses 1 and 2 says, "If the Lord had not been on our side," let Israel say, "if the Lord had not been on our side when men attacked us, Psalm 129 is set in the Songs of Ascent to remind the people of Israel to remember if God is for them, who could be against them? I remind you to put yourself in the Bible reading today and try to put the Bible reading in you as you leave this time on the radio. Let us come to the God of grace and strength to find grace and strength. We need to stand strong and persevere. Let us pray. Lord God Almighty, we come today weak and wearied. We come today dismayed and discouraged by the ways of the world. We come today to be renewed and restored. We come today to learn how to persevere so that we remain in your presence. Speak to us once again of the hope, joy, love, and peace that we can find in you and in Jesus' name we pray. Amen. Psalm 129, if you have your Bible. Listen, if you don't have a Bible, we have members of our church that bought cases of the one-year Bible. We'll email me at pastordave@theseedchristianfellowship.com, and I will get you a Bible. We're in Psalm 129. They have greatly oppressed me from my youth, let Israel say. They have greatly oppressed me from my youth, but they have not gained the victory over me. Plowmen have plowed my back and made their furrows long. But the Lord is righteous. He has cut me free from the cords of the wicked. May all who hate Zion be turned back to shame. May they be like grass on the roof, which withers before it can grow. With it the reaper cannot fill his hands, nor the one who gathers fill his arms. May those who pass by not say, the blessing of the Lord be upon you. We bless you in the name of the Lord. I'm going to add a passage in 2 Corinthians chapter 4, verses 6 through 10. For God, who said, let light shine out of the darkness, made his light shine in our hearts to give us the light of the knowledge of the glory of God in the face of Christ. But we have this treasure in jars of clay to show that this all-surpassing power is from God and not from us. We are hard-pressed on every side, but not crushed, perplexed, but not in despair, persecuted, but not abandoned, struck down, but not destroyed. We always carry around in our body the death of Jesus, so that the life of Jesus may also be revealed in our bodies. 2 Corinthians chapter 4, verses 6 through 10. We're going to talk about perseverance for a moment. What comes to your mind when you hear the word perseverance? Merriam-Webster's dictionary defines persevere or perseverance this way, quote, to persist in a state or enterprise or understanding in spite of counter influences, opposition, or discouragement. The action or condition or an instance of persevering steadfastness. Don't you just love the last part of the definition? The action or condition of an instance of persevering steadfastness. I looked up some synonyms for the word perseverance, and here is what I found. We have persistence, dedication, diligence, endurance, and, well, even stubbornness. My wife would agree with the last word, stubbornness. When I lived back in Illinois during one of my early small group studies, the Christian leader told me, Dave, you're like a bulldog. That is good and bad. The good is that you hold on and you never let go. The bad is that, well, you hold on and never let go. It's interesting that when I went to college to wrestle in college, the team mascot was the Bulldogs. Holding on to my letter jacket, I could show it to you. It is God. I think it's good to be persistent and dedicated and diligent and endure so that you can persevere. I warn us, though, to be careful that we do not get too stubborn to listen to what the Holy Spirit is calling us to do or say. I speak from personal experience. Being a bulldog is good, but there are times we need to let go. Let us take a few moments today to reflect on why this psalm was sung and remembered. Israel's youth was a time when the nation was first coming into existence. Hosea quotes God as referring to the Egyptian years this way, when Israel was a child, I loved him, and out of Egypt I called my son, Hosea 11:1. The Exodus and the working of God's miracles is like the death and resurrection of Christ to Christians. In the days of the judges, Israel was oppressed by the many hostile nations that surrounded the small but thriving state. the Philistines, the Syrians, the Moabites, the Ammonites, the Edomites, and, well, all those otherites. In the days of the monarchy, especially that of the later kings, Josiah was killed in an Egyptian invasion by Pharaoh Necho. The northern kingdom called Samaria was invaded and conquered in 721 BC. The people were deported in the history of the 10 northern tribes of the northern kingdom was ended. The southern kingdom, which included Judea and Benjamin, were invaded and conquered by King Nebuchadnezzar in 586 BC. This is the only history of the Jewish people up to the time when the psalm was written. If we were to study the history of Israel, we would find that the Greeks and the Romans conquering the Jewish people. In the Middle Ages, virtually all the European powers expelled them from their territories repeatedly or else confined them to Jewish ghettos. Of course, the most devastating is the Nazi regime with its dreadful extermination policy. Then you have the Six-Day War in 1967 when Egypt and the other Arab nations attacked Israel and were defeated by Israel. If you watch any news, you know about the Hamas and the Houthis and the Iranians attacking Israel. That is why Israel can sing, "They have greatly oppressed me from my youth. They have not gained the victory over me." The first three verses speak to us not only of how the plowman plowed the backs of the Jewish people, it speaks of Isaiah 53 and the prophecy of the suffering servant. Look at Isaiah 53, verses 4 and 5. "Surely he took up our infirmities and carried our sorrows, yet we considered him stricken by God, smitten by him, and afflicted. But he was pierced for our transgressions. He was crushed for our iniquities. The punishment that brought us peace was upon him, and by his wounds we are healed." Isaiah 53, verses 4 and 5. Why have the others not gained the victory over Israel? Why has Israel survived? Look at verse 4 and 5 of this psalm, Psalm 129. "But the Lord is righteous. He has cut me free from the cords of the wicked. May all who hate Zion be turned back in shame." It is God's righteousness. It is God's relationship. God sticks to his relationship with Israel because of his righteousness. The gospel for us today is that God establishes a personal relationship with us and stays the course with us. The central reality for us as Christians is the personal, unalterable, steadfast, dedicated, and persevering commitment God makes to us. Perseverance is not the result of our determination. Perseverance is the result of God's faithfulness and steadfast love that endures forever and ever. Perseverance to presence. Let's talk about that. I've been reading a book called The Pillars of Grace, a long look at godly men from 100 AD to 1564 AD. The book takes a brief look into the lives of many of the saints who carried on sharing the gospel of Jesus after the first disciples passed on. It looks at the likes of Clement of Rome, Justin Martyr, Irenaeus, Tertullian, Cyprian of Carthage, Polycarp of Smyrna, just to name a few. It's powerful to read their testimonies and teachings of those who held the faith even in the face of death. St. Polycarp was a second-century Christian bishop of Smyrna. According to the martyrdom of Polycarp, he died a martyr, bound and burned at the stake. Then he was stabbed to death when the fire failed to touch him. It is recorded that he had been a disciple of John the Apostle. When Polycarp was asked to recant his faith or face death, he said, 86 years I have served him, and he has done me no wrong. How could I blaspheme my king who saved me?" Talk about perseverance. 86 years I have served him, and he has not done me wrong. On our Wednesday night Bible studies, we call it a Get a Life group, we studied 2 Corinthians, and the Apostle Paul wrote the letter to the church in Corinth to persevere even in the midst of suffering. In the opening verses of 2 Corinthians, Paul tells us that suffering will come, and in the midst of that suffering, we're to help others through. You've been listening to The Seed of Faith, brought to you by the Seed Christian Fellowship. This is Pastor Dave. Our prayer team at The Seed would love to pray for you. If you have a prayer concern, you can go to our website at www.theseedchristianfellowship.com. click on the prayer icon, write your prayer, and our prayer team will pray for you. If you have a question or if you want some of the handouts that I give out, you can email me at PastorDave@TheSeed Christian Fellowship. We want you to grow in grace. Listen to what Paul wrote in 2 Corinthians chapter 1, verses 3 through 5. He says, "Praise be to the God and Father of our Lord Jesus Christ, the Father of compassion and the God of all comfort, who comforts us in all of our troubles so that we can comfort those in any trouble with the comfort we ourselves have received from God. For just as the sufferings of Christ flow over into our lives, so through Christ our comfort overflows. We are called to persevere through all things that we're going to face in our life, even when the plowmen plow on our backs, even when we're oppressed from our youth, or the grass of our goodness in our lives withers before it can grow." From 2 Corinthians, we read part of chapter 4 today. Paul gets even more personal about suffering and perseverance. Listen again to these words. "But we have this treasure in jars of clay to show that all this all-surpassing power is from God and not from us. We are hard-pressed on every side, but we're not crushed, perplexed, but not in despair, persecuted, but not abandoned, struck down, but not destroyed. We always carry around in our body the death of Jesus so that the life of Jesus may also be revealed in our body. For we who are alive are always being given over to death for Jesus' sake so that his life may be revealed in our mortal bodies. So then death is at work in us, but life is at work in us." 2 Corinthians chapter 4, 7 through 12. J.B. Phillips says that we are knocked down, but we're not knocked out. That's how he translated it. Knocked down, but not knocked out. During a Monday night football game between the Chicago Bears and the New York Giants, one of the announcers observed that Walter Payton, the Bears running back at that time, had accumulated over 9 miles in career rushing yardage. 9 miles. The other announcer remarked, he said, "Yeah, that's with someone knocking him down every 4 to 6 yards. Walter Payton was one of the most successful running backs at that time, and he knew that everyone, even the best, will get knocked down. The key to success and perseverance, well, it's to get up and run again just as hard. Paul tells us that we are these treasures in clay jars. Listen again to 4:7. "But we have this treasure in jars of clay to show that this all-surpassing power of God is from God and not from us." Do you know how a potter makes a pot of clay? Throwing or making a pot begins with taking a lump of clay, forming it, and fashioning it into a usable vessel. In throwing pottery, there is first a sintering process of getting the clay wet in order to put it on the potter's wheel. And in this process, there is an opening and the pulling of the wet clay. This step is repeated multiple times until the image of the vessel is what the potter desires. And during the process, there is a speeding up and slowing down on the potter's wheel. External pressure is put on the clay. The shaping and refining of the pot is done through the miscellaneous tools. And the final details, mother put on that fresh clay. Sometimes the vessel being created may look just perfect to you and me, but the master potter will not be satisfied and will bring that pot back down to the wheel and begin again. Finally, when the master potter is satisfied with the clay vessel, the vessel is put aside to dry and then put in a fire or a kiln. When the molded clay is put into the kiln, the temperature is raised to 2,850 degrees. Talk about a refiner's fire. The image of each one of us being compared to a clay vessel, well, it's real and it's personal. For us to get to the potter's wheel, there must be a sintering process. And in this process, we might get wet with tears, or we can be pulled and stretched. We are fashioned by the circumstances and events that shape our lives. Not a single one of us has gone through the same sintering process. Some have walked through the valley of the shadow of death with a child, a spouse, a parent, or a sibling. Some struggle with chronic illnesses or physical or mental or emotional pain. Others are out of work or stuck in the mud by financial straits, while still others are being pulled this way and that way at work or school or by their children, family, or friends. If we were honest, each one of us has spent our time on the potter's wheel, being centered, opened up, pulled, stretched, formed, fashioned. We might even feel as though the master potter thought we were spoiled or defected in some way and is tearing us down and reworking us, as Jeremiah tells us. Being formed in the image of our Creator, it's not an easy process. Being fashioned by the potter's hands can put our faith to the test. Some of us even want to walk away from the potter's wheel. Some of us have vowed never to come close to the potter's wheel. Others of us have learned the sad and empty truth of living a life without the potter. And so we return, yearning for the touch of the master's or the potter's hands in our lives. The truth is, we are clay. Clay that needs to be molded and fashioned by the potter's hands into a usable vessel. A vessel predetermined by the potter and not by our own small mind or self-centered ideas. On March 6, 1987, Eamon Coughlin, the Irish world record holder at 1,500 meters, was running in a qualifying heat at the World Indoor Track Championship in Indianapolis. With 2.5 laps left, he was tripped. He fell, but he got up and with great effort managed to catch the leaders. With only 20 yards left in the race, he was in third place, good enough to qualify for the finals. He looked over his shoulder to the inside, and seeing no one, he let up. But another runner, charging hard on the outside, passed Coughlin a yard from the finish, thus eliminating him from the finals. Coughlin's great comeback effort was rendered worthless by taking his eyes off the finish line. It's tempting to let up when the sights around us look favorable, but we finish well in the Christian faith race only when we fix our eyes on the goal, which is Jesus Christ, and we run the entire race that's set before us with perseverance. Listen, victory does not happen when we spend our time slowing down and looking back. Victory is not gained by avoiding our share of the world's oppression. Because Jesus lives, we also live, and because Jesus is victorious, we shall be victorious too. The price of victory comes with a price tag of perseverance. Let me say that again. The price of victory comes with the price tag of perseverance. Jesus told the disciples the night that he was being betrayed and before he was beaten and crucified these profound words about his life. He says, "In this world you will have trouble." And then he added, "Take heart, I have overcome the world." John 16:33. In this world you're going to have trouble, but take heart, I've overcome the world. Those are Jesus' words. In other words, perseverance. Persevere, steadfast, hang in there. As we journey up the mountain to Jerusalem, as we read Psalm 129, let us take a final look at that psalm, and I'll read it for you. It says, "They have greatly oppressed me from my youth," let Israel say. "They have greatly oppressed me from my youth, but they have not gained the victory over me. Plowmen have plowed my back and made their furrows long. But the Lord is righteous. He has cut me free from the cords of the wicked. May all who hate Zion be turned back in shame. May they be like grass on the roof, which withers before it can grow. With it the reaper cannot fill his hands, nor the one who gathers fill his arms." Often in the long course of history, Christians have been forced to cry, as Israel did, "They have greatly oppressed me from my youth." This is one of the echoing cries of God's people down the long corridors of human history and faith. However, underneath this cry, we also hear the confession, "But they have not gained the victory over me." But they have not gained the victory over me. The Church of Scotland came up with a breastplate emblem from Moses' encounter with the burning bush in Exodus. Their forceful and faithful Christian battle cry, composed in Latin and placed next to the burning bush, and it was "Nec tamen consumebarque." It means "yet not consumed." God's people may be oppressed, but we are never consumed. We can cry, "Thanks be to God, he gives us the victory through our Lord Jesus Christ." We may be greatly oppressed, but they have not gained the victory over us. The plowman may plow on our backs, making long furrows, but the Lord is victorious and righteous. We will be cut free from the cords of the wicked. Jesus tells us that we will have trouble in the world, but take heart, I've overcome the world. We may be hard-pressed on every side, but not crushed, perplexed, but not in despair, persecuted, but not abandoned, struck down, and not destroyed. As we journey together each week up the mountain of faith, let us stand firm on this mountain of faith and say, Jesus Christ has conquered the world. Together we will remain courageous and we will not be surprised by the tribulation of the world. We will be of good cheer because Jesus Christ is bigger than any catastrophe or threat. As you close this, as you leave or close this program, I want you to take an inventory of your life on the potter's wheel from birth until today. I want you to write down the seasons of your life. I want you to thank God for his constant love and his care for you on each turn of the potter's wheel. The plowman has indeed left long furrows in our lives, but Jesus Christ has given us the victory through his death on the cross and through his resurrection. Can we stand and with the likes of Polycarp and say, for 86 years I have served Jesus Christ and he has never abandoned me. How could I curse my blessed King and Savior? This is what the psalmist was writing about and what the people were singing as they climbed up the mountain. No matter what, God will help us persevere. God will persevere. We will persevere. No matter what, we will endure. I want you to know that God loves you, and so do I. May the Lord bless you and keep you. May the Lord be gracious unto you. May the Lord make his face to shine upon you and be gracious to you this day. May the Lord be glorified in your life. God loves you, and so do I. God bless. See you next week.
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19: Near the end of the Revolutionary War, George Washington received a letter from one of his own officers. Colonel Louis Nicola suggested that America might be better served by a monarchy, with Washington himself as king. Washington firmly rejected the idea. He had spent years leading Americans in a fight for independence from a monarchy. He would not see that victory end with America creating a king of its own. He understood that the cause of the revolution was greater than any one man. His example reminds us that power can be offered, earned, or taken. But character determines whether we use it for ourselves or remain faithful to something greater.
7: William Booth, the founder of the Salvation Army, was unable to attend the organization's annual conference one year due to illness. He sent a telegram containing the message he intended to deliver to the workers. When the telegram arrived, it contained just one word: others. The founder's concern for the welfare of others is still the mission of the Salvation Army today. I imagine William Booth was influenced by a verse in the New Testament that says, "Our foremost efforts should be to help others live well." Pretend that William Booth sent his telegram to you. Who can you help live well today? This is David Jeremiah, encouraging you to get on the road to new life. Discover God's concern for others on Route 66.
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21: Welcome to True Hope with Wes Morris. In today's episode, Next to Dagon, Wes answers the question, are you attempting to place God next to an idol? 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
22: Great to be with you today. If you have a Bible this morning, turn with me, if you would, please, to the Old Testament book of 1 Samuel chapter 5 this morning. The Philistines, the old nemesis of God's people Israel, fought against them, were victorious. Sometimes God uses things in our lives as a tool of discipline when we are walking in rebellion against him, and that's what often happened to the people of Israel in the Old Testament. And he would use foreign nations and pagan people to bring a reminder that they were not to be gods unto themselves, but they were to rely on the power of the one true God. One of the famous groups of people are the Philistines. The most famous Philistine you might know is Goliath of Gath, the great warrior defeated by David, the shepherd boy, with just a stone and a sling. 1 Samuel chapter 5 shows us the result of one such battle between the Philistines and Israel. Look at verse 1. Now the Philistines took the ark of God and brought it from Ebenezer to Ashdod. Then the Philistines took the ark of God and brought it to the house of Dagon and set it by Dagon. When the Ashdodites arose early the next morning, behold, Dagon had fallen on his face to the ground before the ark of the Lord. So they took Dagon and set him in his place again. But when they arose early the next morning, behold, Dagon had fallen on his face to the ground before the ark of the Lord. And the head of Dagon and both the palms of his hands were cut off on the threshold. Only the trunk of Dagon was left to him. Therefore, neither the priests of Dagon nor all who enter Dagon's house tread on the threshold of Dagon in Ashdod to this day. They took the Ark of God, sometimes known as the Ark of the Covenant or the Ark of His Testimony. The Ark

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4: Everything about it. It is the embodiment of the power and the presence of God. The Bible says of Jesus, he is the fullness of God in bodily form. He says, if you have seen me, you have seen the Father. He said, the works that I do to glorify my Father in heaven. Inside of the ark were three specific things noted in both the Old and the New Testament. One of the things was the manna from heaven. There was a jar of manna, which at the time were the flakes that would miraculously fall from heaven, and they would appear on the ground, and they would bring sustenance and nourishment to the people of Israel as they wandered in the wilderness where there was no food. The Bible says that there were the tablets, stone tablets upon which God wrote his commandments in the presence of Moses on the mountain. The third thing is Aaron's staff. And there's a lot to say about that some other day. But what is very significant is there was a dispute over who and through whose tribe and line would be the high priest for the people, meaning they would go in between the people and their sin and God, the ark. They would go into the tent of meeting. They would offer sacrifice on behalf of the sins of the people. Who was going to be that advocate in between? And there were 12 tribes and someone from every tribe. They were, well, no, it's our tribe. It's our tribe. It's our, everyone was mad. And God said, he said, listen, take a staff, maybe a shepherd's stick, a wooden stick of some kind, from every tribe. Write the name of the tribe on the staff. Take it in, all 12, into the tent of meeting. Close it. And the one that miraculously buds leaves and grows branches, that's the one I pick. Aaron's staff from the tribe of Levi says it budded leaves and almonds grew overnight. On this staff, he comes out and says, the Lord has chosen Aaron and his line to be the high priest to advocate between man and God. The Bible says of Jesus, he became to all those who obey him the source of eternal salvation, being designated by God a high priest forever. The Bible says, if any man sins, we have an advocate with the Father. And there is one mediator between God and man, the man Christ Jesus. You're saying this is important to understand. This is what this represents. And so the Philistines, they go take this, having no idea what they're doing. They take it and they know there's some kind of power in that thing. They don't really respect it. They don't know a lot about it, but they have been defeated by it before. And somehow they weren't defeated this time. And they go, take that ark, take that box. Maybe it'll fight for us. Where are we going to put it? Put it in the temple with Dagon, the fish god. We'll collect more power in that temple and maybe we'll be a stronger people for it. You know, when we come to Jesus, the Bible says that we, our body, our life, our soul, our mind, we become the temple of the Holy Spirit. The Bible says, do you not know that you are the temple of the Holy Spirit and that is what you are? Therefore, glorify God in your body. And then later, the Bible says, what agreement has the temple of God with idols? For we are the temple of the living God. I'll tell you what agreement it has. None. And this is what the Philistines have set themselves up for. They say, take that God thing and put it in the temple. Maybe they'll agree together to advocate for

0: us against our enemies. Look at verse 2. Then the Philistines took the ark of God and brought it into the house of Dagon and set it by Dagon. I'm going to tell you right now, it's a terrible idea. The Bible says in Isaiah chapter 45, I am the Lord and there is no other. Besides me, there is no God. The Bible says in Isaiah 42, I will not give my glory to another, nor my praise to graven images. But they were going to try to stand God next to their idol and hope that they get along. And I think we do it all the time. We can look at this story. I'm reading this story, and just like you, I'm laughing the other day. I'm like, I got to preach this to the people. This is a blast. Like, and these guys, I'm thinking, you guys put that in there and thought that would go well for you. And I think, and you want to mock and you want to judge and you want to scorn, and I get it. And your condescension is correct. This is a crazy thing to do. The question is, why do we do it? The temple of, you are the temple of the living God. That is what you are. What agreement has it with idols? So we take God, come to know him. We are redeemed by his blood. We are saved by his grace, given eternal life by his mercy and power. And then we stand God next to our envy. And we say, don't bother that thing over there. Just get along, because we want to worship our jealousy. We want to cling. This is our idol. This is where we spend some time when we're in a bad mood. This is where we spend some time when we're provoked by certain people and their success and some kind of blessing on their life that we don't have. I want to be jealous. I want to be envious, and I want to wish bad for them. And we stand God next to it and we say, get along. I don't want to be convicted. I don't want to be cut to the heart. I don't want to be chastised to the place of repentance. Stand, Lord, next to my hate and be okay with it. God, stand next to my sexual immorality. Just give me a pass. I'm good over here. I'm good elsewhere. I'm good with you. I'm mostly righteous. I'm mostly obedient. I'm okay. Like, just stand in that territory and leave this one alone. Sometimes I want to bow at the throne of my immorality, but I'll come back.
1: 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Our name comes from Romans 10:9. If you confess with your mouth Jesus as Lord and believe in your heart that God raised him from the dead, you will be saved. If you'd like a free Bible sent to you, text True Hope to 97,000. Again, that's True Hope to 97,000. 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
0: Doesn't have to be something sinful. The Bible says in Ezekiel, they stood up idols in their heart. There can be something that in and of itself is not sinful at all, but we give it the wrong place. An idol is anything that has a place that God should have. Jesus said in the Gospel of Matthew, where your treasure is, there will your heart be also. And what he's saying is, there's your real God. It doesn't matter what you say. It doesn't matter where you sit for an hour. Where is your treasure? Meaning everything that you value, everything that you are. Where is your energy? Where does your emotion go? Where are your thoughts going most of the time? Where do your money, where do your resources, where does your schedule go? And the answer to that question is the same answer to who is your God. That's what it is. Where your treasure is, there will your heart be also. So they stood up idols in their heart. You can have a hobby. I have hobbies. You can have hobbies. Fishing is not an idol. A golf course, some kind of crafting and leisure time. And it's not by itself an abomination to God until it sits on the throne of our heart and everything that we have goes toward it and all of our energy goes toward it and all of our resources go toward it. When God has asked more of us and we try to stand him next to those, we try to stand him next to our children, who of course are not in and of themselves sin against God, but people once served the Lord. They once gave their time to God. They once devoted their life to his word and were devoted and committed in prayer. They served him. They spoke of him. They surrendered their lives on the altar to glorify him until they had children. And then their kids became their God. And they put their children in a place of idolatry. Now they got no time for God. Oh, our schedule's so busy. I'm not here to judge anybody. Let the Holy Spirit convict, okay? That's not my job. I don't convict anybody. I don't want to judge anybody. I got to feel conviction myself. People say things, you know, I'd do anything for my kids. And I know the heart behind it is probably good. But you shouldn't do anything for your children if it begins to tread on territory that God should own. So now people have no time anymore. Well, I used to have more time for God, but then, you know, my kids have this stuff going on and they got this place to go and we got this stuff to buy. And, you know, we have, you know, these, they eat up all the evenings and their schedule and their sports and their activities. And again, none of those things are bad either until they take the throne. Until God has called you to a place that you can't go anymore because an idol took its spot. We stand him up and we say, tolerate it, Lord, tolerate it. When they're out of the house and when I'm retired, we lie to God and hope he believes it and then I'll come back and serve you more. No, we won't. Stand God next to our political preferences and ideals at the cost of our gospel witness, and we'll work harder and talk louder for those kind of things than we will for the King of Kings and the Lord of Lords. Come on. We set God next to Dagon all the time and say, get along. It'll be fine. Verse 3. Not going to be fine. When the Ashdodites arose early the next morning, behold, Dagon had fallen on his face to the ground before the ark of the Lord. So they took Dagon and set him in his place again. I'm thankful for the warnings of God in my life. You know, he's a gracious God. He's a patient God. He's long-suffering. He's merciful. And he gives you warnings all the time. I've had so many warnings. Some I've heeded. Some I've put the Lord to the test. I wish I hadn't done that. What this is right here is a warning. Look at 2 Kings chapter 17 to the right a little bit. I'll come back. Every time you're about to step over the line and destroy yourself, ruin your testimony, burn your family down, wreck your marriage, get yourself put in jail, get fired from your job, right when you're about to do that, the Bible says there is no temptation that has taken us, but such is common to man. But with temptation, God is faithful and provides a way of escape. There's always the exit door. There's always the tornado siren right before you jump off the cliff. He's like, oh, you're going to want to take this exit ramp right now. Because the next thing that happens, if you ignore this, if you harden your heart to this, the next thing that happens is the consequence. This right here, this warning, this is grace. This is your escape door. Take the exit and take it now. Some have, some haven't. You could tell me stories. 2 Kings chapter 17, verse 9. The sons of Israel did things secretly, which were not right against the Lord their God. That's what we do. We do things secretly sometimes. You know, the Bible says the Lord knows the secrets of the heart. The Bible says that he has placed the secret sins in the light of his presence. Some people, they got secrets from their parents, got secrets from their spouse, from their employer, from people in the church, their neighbors, their family. Got everybody fooled. The Bible says, be sure your sin will find you out. They did things secretly which were not right against the Lord their God. Moreover, they built for themselves high places, altar places in their towns, from watchtower to fortified city. They set for themselves sacred pillars and Asherim. These are more idols. On every high hill and under every green tree. And there they burned incense on all the high places, as the nations did, which the Lord had carried away to exile before them. And they did evil things, provoking the Lord. They served idols, concerning which the Lord had said to them, you shall not do this thing. Yet the Lord warned Israel, and he warns us. He might be warning somebody right now. These words right here are no longer for Israel. They're for you. He warned Israel and Judah through all his prophets and every seer, saying, turn from your evil ways and keep my commandments, my statutes, according to all the law which I commanded your fathers and which I sent to you through my servants, the prophets. However, they did not listen. I wonder if you'll listen now. But stiffened their neck like their fathers who did not believe in the Lord their God. They rejected his statutes and his covenants which he made with their fathers and his warnings. They rejected it. So many people do. I have. With which he warned them, and they followed vanity and became vain. They were arrogant in their rebellion. They were confident that there was no coming consequence, and went after the nations which surrounded them, concerning which the Lord had commanded them not to do like them. There would be great consequence that would come. They set that idol in its place again. They didn't care. They didn't heed the warning. They stiffened their neck. They hardened their heart. They deafened their ears, blinded their eyes. So many warnings we have ignored, and we stand it back up. We stand our pride back up, even though God warned you about it. Be careful. You make your kids an idol, you make your success an idol, you make your family an idol, get ready for the Lord to bring that thing down, to remind you who blessed your life, who kept you in health, who watched over your son and daughter. We stand it back up again. We stand that sinful relationship up, that person you're dating, you know you shouldn't. He's warned you. He's convicted you. He's preached sermons right to your heart, but we stand it back up again. I don't think it was for me. There's no way it was just about me that day. And we stand it back up. Those things on those screens that you shouldn't have been looking at, and it's messing you up, and it's messing your holiness up. It's messing your mind up, and God's talking to you about it, but you don't do anything about it. We just say, oh, sorry, sorry. We go out and we stand it back up again, thinking maybe they'll live together in peace. Verse 3, 1 Samuel chapter 5 says, when the Ashdodites arose early the next morning, they set him in his place again. We do it all the time. Verse 4, but when they arose early the next morning, behold, Dagon had fallen on his face to the ground before the ark of the Lord, and the head of Dagon and both palms of his hands were cut off on the threshold. Only the trunk of Dagon was left to him. You know, if God has to tear your idols down and smash them, I'm going to tell you right now, he can. Put the Lord to the test. I wouldn't. They stood it back up. The Bible says for 7 months they tried to make this work. How long have you tried to make your idolatry and rebellion work alongside of God? It's a miserable ride, isn't it? You know. You're like, why am I miserable? Why I can't worship, I can't sing, I don't want to do anything, I don't have any energy, I don't feel at peace at all, because we're trying to make God live in the temple with Dagon. It's not going to happen. And for 7 months they tried it. And then the Lord brings the hammer. It says that tumors break out on the people, on the Philistines and the Ashdodites. And it says that mice ravage the land. They come out of nowhere, ravage the land and terrorize the people. And they finally realize, you know why this is? It's that ark of God. He doesn't like all this. What they should have done is repent and serve him. But instead, they said, let's send it back. Get that thing out of here. And if you read the rest of the story, you're on a Sunday afternoon, you're like, I want more of the Bible. Just keep reading. Just keep reading. It's crazy. They give a guilt offering. They get two, like, a cattle or something and a cart, and they set that thing on the cart, and they put the gold offering for God, and they're like, go away. And the cows, they just walk off. They're like, they walk away, and they go on the hillside, and they watch it go back to the people of Israel, and they're like, thank you. And they just get that thing out of here. We have insulted the real God, and now we got tumors and mice and terror. He will break your idols if we don't get right. I'm glad you got a good job. Make it an idol. It won't be there long. Make it your God. Make it your provider. I'm glad somebody's got enough money. Praise the Lord for you. Make it an idol. Make a dollar your God and see what happens to it. Somebody, I see young people in here. I love it. It's an honor of my life to preach to people. Some young guys asked me to hang out with them last night. I'm 46 years old, okay? I'm a father of five. I got into bed at 2:30 in the morning last night. God forgive me. I went to bed at 2:30 in the morning. And you know what? A pastor friend of mine, he's like, what are you doing, dude? And I'm like, I can't turn young guys down. They still want to hang out with me. And that makes me feel good. Okay. I'm 46. I'm a dad. I wear the same clothes all the time. That felt good to me. Back up. It is the honor of my life to talk to the younger generation. They are the future of the church, the future of the gospel mission. They're going to change the world. Praise the Lord for them. I want to make room for them. I love it. I love it. I see them here every week, and I love it. Probably a lot of good athletes and good students and scholarships on the rise. Be careful, my brothers and sisters, that you don't make your athletic success your God. That you don't take the glory that belongs to God for what he's done in and through you and take it for yourself. He can take you right out. He can take you off that team. He can take that ability away from you. He can wipe that idol right across the threshold floor. Don't make it your God. Make it a platform to glorify the God that gave it to you. Be very careful. 7 months, it says. They sent it back. I wonder how long it'll be for someone here today. How far are you going to take it? Could just get it right now.
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5: William Booth, the founder of the Salvation Army, was unable to attend the organization's annual conference 1 year due to illness. 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I imagine William Booth was influenced by a verse in the New Testament that says, "Our foremost efforts should be to help others live well." 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
8: A story came out of Florida that illustrates the lengths to which people will go to have their desires met. According to this story, a 27-year-old woman entered a McDonald's in order to order a 10-piece McNuggets meal. She got to order this culinary delight, but the employee who took the order and her money returned some moments later to break the bad news that they had just run out of McNuggets. Not a happy camper, the woman dialed 911 three times. As it worked out, the woman never did get her McNuggets, but when the police arrived, she did get a ticket for misusing the 911 emergency system. In the light of this story, when we misuse prayer like that, we forget that prayer fundamentally is about getting God's will done on earth, not getting our will done in heaven.
7: For more bite-sized theology to feed your heart and mind, visit ktt.org.
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14: Have you ever watched a movie trailer and thought, this looks fantastic, only to discover later there was a little more in it than you expected? Well, today we're talking giant cartoon lawsuits, post-apocalyptic survival, faith and music, a bizarre horror comedy, Pokemon adventures, and even the newest Madden football game. Basically, we're covering enough entertainment to keep your family busy until Christmas. Well, welcome to the 805 Connection. I'm Brian Twee, and today we're joined by one of our favorite returning guests, Paul Acey, Director of Media and Culture and head of the Plugged In team at Focus on the Family. 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Paul, always great having you. Welcome back.
15: Hey, thank you so much for having me. It's always such a fun talking with you, Brian.
14: Well, I love it because you and your team watch the movies, you play the games, you review the shows, and spare the rest of us from making a few costly entertainment mistakes. Believe me, I listen to you guys when I'm doing these reviews, and I go, well, I'm not going to watch that, or I'm not going to even bother with that one. So, hey, one that got my attention, let's start with the movie people have been talking about for years, I guess, because it was kind of off and on, I guess, a little bit. Coyote versus Acme finally arrived after an unexpectedly long road to the theaters. For listeners who may not know the backstory, and if you don't, where have you been living under a rock someplace? Why, Paul, has Coyote versus Acme generated so much buzz?
15: So this is a fascinating story. It's actually almost as interesting as the movie itself. This was made, you know, obviously the Coyote versus Acme is based on the Looney Tunes characters that we all know and love and many of us grew up with. They've been a property for Warner Brothers for years and years and years and years and years. But when they were creating some of these new movies based on Looney Tunes characters, Warner Brothers had a little bit of a shakeup, and they decided, the leaders of Warner Brothers thought, you know what, we'll probably actually make more money if we never show these pictures to anyone. And so they had a handful of films that they actually shelved, said they were all done, but they're not going to release them, and they were just going to take a huge tax write-off on them. And Coyote versus Acme was one of the movies that sort of landed in that pot. Wow. So there was a lot of consternation that this might be a movie we never ever see. In swept Catch-Up Entertainment, they bought the film, released it obviously this weekend. And I tell you what, it has, I'm sure we'll be talking all about it, but I am so glad we had a chance to actually see this film because in my opinion, it's a film worth seeing.
14: Really, that's great. You know, the premise centers on Wile E. Coyote suing Acme, which cracks me up, after countless product failures. I'm laughing because in my head I'm seeing all the old cartoons as a kid. What makes that idea work?
15: Well, that's the thing, right? So we all know that Wile E. Coyote has been chasing the Roadrunner for how many decades? Actually, since 1949. That was the first year that that one of these Roadrunner cartoons made it to the screen. He, all along, he's been using all these Acme products. I don't know how Wile E. Coyote makes his money, how he has so much to spend. I know he's not spending a lot on his, you know, he just lives in a cave, so that probably saves some money. But he keeps buying these gadgets, right? And they never work. Sometimes it is his fault, but a lot of times these machines, these products that he buys, they literally blow up in his face. Yeah. So after all this time, he comes to realize, you know, maybe one of the reasons why I've never caught the Roadrunner is because Acme doesn't make good stuff. So he decides to sue Acme, and he taps on the shoulder a down-on-his-luck lawyer named Kevin, who tends to sue Acme for nickel and dime stuff, but Coyote wants him to sue the pants off of Acme and get revenge for all the terrible products they've done. So well, that's kind of the setup.
14: Yeah, yeah. Now, does this movie actually capture the spirit of the classic Looney Tunes cartoons? Because, you know, I grew up on them, and I grew up on some of the older versions, and I saw it kind of go up until I stopped watching around the 70s, but I love those. I love the, and I even remember when Wile E. Coyote talked. That's how old I am.
15: Yeah.
14: Early days. Yeah.
15: So I have to say, I think that this movie does a really good job of capturing that whimsy, that chaos that comes with these old Looney Tune cartoons that we all sort of grew up with, right? I'm like you. I grew up with them on Saturday morning cartoons, got a chance to watch some of them after school. These were sort of a part of my childhood, and I think that this Coyote versus Acme really does a good job of embracing that nostalgia and really leveraging it in a great way while sort of updating it all to fit within a 21st century audience, right? This is sort of a weird hybrid movie where it's sort of it's like Who Framed Roger Rabbit. It's partially animated, it's partially live action. And they bring in so many of the old Looney Tunes characters that they just have these delightful little cameos all the time. And they really do stay true, I think, to the cartoons while giving us an updated sensibility and giving us actually a really nice message, too. If you look at Wile E. Coyote's career, he is a prime example of never taking failure as an answer, and he continues to keep trying. Now, sometimes you can say that can go too far, but the idea to say that man, don't let yourself be stopped by failure. Try again when it comes down to it. That's kind of a nice message to give to kids.
14: Very nice. Hey, let's move from cartoons to something a little heavier. The Dog Stars drops viewers into a post-apocalyptic, you say that twice, apocalyptic world where one survivor is searching for meaning and purpose after devastating loss. Give us a quick overview of The Dog Stars.
15: Yeah, so this is a movie by Ridley Scott, who a lot of movie fans will know, has directed some all-time classics, you know, Alien, Gladiator. But if you look at Ridley Scott's production, a lot of them are not necessarily all that great for families, for sure. And this is sort of along the same lines. This is an R-rated, harsh, post-apocalyptic story. You're right. That is very, very hard to say. It has a lot of blood. It has a lot of profanity. But it essentially takes place in this dystopian world where there's just this guy. He's lost everything. He's lost his family. He's lost his dog. And he's trying to find meaning and hope in a world that has very little of it and some very, very terrible people who want to kill him and perhaps eat him. So there is definitely a lot going on in this. It really does have some interesting themes to think through. But man, the content is just so harsh that it makes it hard to sit through.
14: Yeah, it, the dystopian movies, some of them I've liked. Some of them leave you just feeling depressed. I mean, I watched what was it, The Handmaid's Tale, and I liked the storyline, but I would get done with it, turn to my wife and say, I want to go to a therapist. I'm depressed, because because it shows, it makes you feel icky, because it shows the United States, and we've really, we're changed substantially, and yeah, some of those stories can really kind of leave you a little bit kind of down in the dumps. Although I think this one has a more upbeat ending than a lot of them do.
15: Yeah, I won't go into much detail on that, but I do spoilers. Think that you can spoilers, but I do think that this one does have a little bit of an upturn to it. And these movies can be sort of hit and miss in that, right? Yeah. I am also someone who likes to see if not a happy ending, at least a reason for hope. So many of these movies can lean into sort of this sort of nihilistic, there is no meaning type of feel. And those aren't movies that I like sitting through. Those are movies that can make me, again, as you say, I can leave the theater feeling worse than when I came in. And I don't think that's what movies are supposed to do. They're supposed to entertain. And I think that when they encourage you as well, I think that's better.
14: I flash back when you were talking that to Sophie's Choice 1,000 years ago when I saw that, and it was such a depressing movie. I walked out of the theater going, "Well, I feel pretty bad." Yeah, but you're right. Sometimes I think it really needs to be entertained, at least leave you on somewhat of a positive note. I get sometimes, this one was what Ridley Scott did. He took a little more time with the emotional journey on this, versus a lot. He's known for his action sequences and things blowing up, didn't he? He took a little more time.
15: It's interesting that you say that, because when I was talking with Bob Hoos, who reviewed the movie for Plugged In, he was talking about that the film feels in some ways bifurcated into two separate movies, where in one you're dealing with some of these really interesting themes. You're dealing with the family aspect and the hope aspect. And then on the other side, you're seeing all the blood, all the guts, all the chaos that is involved with this too. And for him, it almost felt like two separate movies.
14: Yeah.
15: And he felt like if Ridley Scott had actually separated them into two separate movies in a way, it might have been more effective.
14: Yes. Hey, let's pivot to a very different type of film. Beyond Belief follows a young, aspiring Christian musician wrestling with faith, purpose, and what he believes may be God's direction in his life. What's the basic story behind this title, Beyond Belief?
15: Yeah. So if we were just complaining about nihilistic movies, this is not one of those. This is a movie really all about hope and about really following God's word. So the story takes place in the 1980s, and I'm not sure if you remember Brian Petra, but is a huge part of this movie. They actually, the band actually, it has a huge part to play in this, both in terms of their old music and in terms of even bringing this movie to theaters. It's about this guy who he's a young guy, really talented guitar player. He lost his dad a couple of years ago. His family is struggling to make ends meet. His evil uncle is trying to buy the family church from them. But this guy, he says that he knows how to solve all their problems, and that's by entering into the battle of the bands. He has a band called Jericho. If he wins this competition, Jericho will go on tour with Petra and open for them, and they will also get a record contract, which will solve all their problems. The thing is, he also hears a word from God, a literal word from God, and that word is run. Now, if this was a Stephen King story, we all know what the running would entail. You need to run out of your house really quickly. But this is a Christian movie. And so when he hears that word, a word that he believes is straight from God, he takes it literally, like he needs to run, as in train for a marathon. And that marathon, of course, takes place the very day of the Battle of the Bands. So that's sort of the setup for this film. It's a Christian film with some great messages about following God's word, even when it doesn't make sense. And that makes it kind of a really nice movie.
14: That sounds like a wonderful one. Yeah. You know, it's when God speaks, you sometimes are called to just kind of faithfully follow the best you can on that. And that's a wonderful theme. And it's good to see some faith-based kind of movies coming back around. Hey, everybody, if you're just joining us, this is the 805 Connection, and I'm Brian Toohey. And our guest today is Paul Acey from Plugged In, the media review ministry of Focus on the Family. And we've been discussing new movies, television shows coming up here in just a little bit, and entertainment choices families are facing right now. 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Comes right into your email. Tells you all what's going on for this week, and tells you what's coming out in all the different categories. It's a great resource. Listen up, ministry leaders, pastors. You know you need to keep a tab on the kids and the congregation too. So it's a great resource. I'm telling you, I love it. Love it myself. Hey, let's dive back in there. You know, just when you think it's never will come back, Terminator 2, the re-release, it's returning to the theaters, isn't it, Paul?
15: It is. You know, where you have really been seeing this a lot more lately, where movies from the past, the studios are putting them back in theaters. I think that there's a desire these days, even with as big a TVs as most of us have in our houses, even when we have all these streaming services where we can watch almost anything we want, anytime we want. There's a desire to see some of these films back on the big screen. And Terminator 2 is just the latest to sort of trundle back into theaters. It's just like Arnold Schwarzenegger says in this, "I'll be back." He was back. So, This is really a movie about another dystopian movie that has a little bit more hope to it. This is R-rated, so it definitely has some issues with it if you've never seen it before. But it sort of essentially takes place. John Connor is quote unquote the central character in this. For those who don't know the Terminator saga, John Connor is sort of the savior of humanity. When the machines take over, John Connor is the one who leads humanity in rebellion against these machines. But the machines know that he's such a threat that they start going back in time to kill him. Terminator 2 takes place when John Connor is about 10 years old. And so we have this terrible, terrible Terminator that can shift shape. This was one of the areas where CGI first really came into its own, and he is after John Connor. But the older John Connor actually sends a Terminator of his own in Arnold Schwarzenegger back in time to protect the young John Connor. And so that's kind of the setup for this movie. It is very violent. It is very profane. You do have some sensual behavior as well here, not quite as much as you have in the original Terminator. But it's still definitely an R-rated film, and it looks it. So that's something to be aware of as you sort of navigate this new old release.
14: All righty. I always thought that the newer Terminator that came from the future, that kind of like mercury, you know, liquid mercury, that's, I always thought that was kind of cool. And I also love the actor who played that too, because he's been in a lot of things. He was in He was in some of the movies, the Taylor Sheridan movies. He's a good character actor. He really does a good job on it. But he was pretty young back then. And I remember I saw a funny article. I'm going to mention it real quick. There's a scene where he's running and chasing the car, like a carport or a car.
15: Uh-huh.
14: And he said in an interview that he goes, he was in great shape. He said he ran so fast, because I guess he did that maybe in high school, that the director had to tell him to slow down because he kept catching the camera car. He kept catching up to him, and he had to slow his pace down. Anyway, fun side story. Hey, we have another very different movie with a different title called It Ends. Plugged In describes it as a strange blend of horror, suspense, and road trip storytelling. Give us the basic premise.
15: Yeah, so this is a really simple premise, actually. It's about these four old-time friends. They just graduated. Most of them just graduated from college. One of their friends who didn't go to college is sort of taking them home now. They want to go get some food, so they take a little bit of a detour, and that detour is really the worst one you can possibly imagine. They get on this this road that goes on and on and on, and you can't get off of it. It is a pretty surreal movie. This was actually made for $60,000, if you can believe it. So we're seeing this has really been sort of the year of very cheap, pretty effective horror movies that go on to make a lot of money at the box office. So we'll see if It Ends is one of those. But it is an interesting movie in that it's really about life and about meaning. Most of the action, quote unquote action, takes place within the car as these kids talk, as they try to sift through what has happened to them. Are they in some sort of an afterlife? Are they being punished? These are all questions that they have, and they ask a lot of them. And I found that pretty interesting. The problem is that they ask them often with a whole bunch of profanity, and that's where this movie earns its R rating, is in the language. Yeah. There are just so many language problems with this, and that's why it landed the rating that it did.
14: All righty. And we're going to switch over here to TV. Let's talk about one that I kind of peeked in on, and I kind of thought was okay. It's the television show called Leanne. It seems to be really popular. I was wondering if it was going to go beyond a season. Can you share with us real quickly the premise of the show for people who might not have tuned into it?
15: Yeah, you bet. So Leanne, it's on Netflix, and it's now in its second season. And the woman at the center of it, Leanne, she has two adult kids who she's trying to shepherd as best she can. She is dealing with a broken marriage. And now in season two, she has also been tasked with taking care of her aging parents. So these are all issues that she's dealing with. This is very much a comedy that takes place in real life. I think that a lot of the scenarios that you see in Leanne, many of us could relate to. She's also dealing with, at least in the pilot episode, of turning 60 and how that makes her feel. So there's a lot going on in Leanne. It's meant to take some really serious issues and make you smile through them. And that's one of the reasons why the show has been as popular as it is.
14: All right. You know, we're gonna jump over Pokemon. Sorry, folks. We'll hit this again next week. I do want to hit a game for a chance, because sometimes we leave the games off. We've got about a minute and a half left. Summarize what's going on with Madden NFL 27.
15: Well, I'll tell you what. Madden NFL 27, this these games just keep churning, right? They have been around for a long, long, long time. And I think that most fans know kind of what to expect. It allows you to jump into the world of the NFL. You can jump in as either an owner, where you control your team from top to bottom, drive them to the championship. You can be a coach, where you actually just call the plays and let the AI play for you. You can be a player and have a career that goes for several several years and you actually run and catch and pass and do all those things that you want to do. This is such a broad game that in some ways, sometimes it can feel like you need to quit your job in order to learn how to do all of these things really well. But it is incredibly popular still, and it continues to get more and more robust. The way it looks always looks better. There's always more functionality added, but it's still kind of that same old Madden game that I think the fans have really known and loved for all these years.
14: All right. We got about a minute and a half left. Paul, before we wrap up, what's your best advice for parents and grandparents trying to navigate today's entertainment world?
15: That's a great question. Well, I'm biased, but I would say the first step you should take is go to PluggedIn.com. 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
14: 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Appreciate your time.
15: Anytime. Hey, thank you so much, Brian.
14: All right, and thanks for all of you. For listening to the 805 Connection, I'm Brian Tweed. 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
16: Near the end of the Revolutionary War, George Washington received a letter from one of his own officers. Colonel Louis Nicola suggested that America might be better served by a monarchy, with Washington himself as king. Washington firmly rejected the idea. He had spent years leading Americans in a fight for independence from a monarchy. He would not see that victory end with America creating a king of its own. He understood that the cause of the revolution was greater than any one man. His example reminds us that power can be offered, earned, or taken. But character determines whether we use it for ourselves or remain faithful to something greater.
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18: Martha Washington faced a lot of challenges while being married to our nation's first president, but she didn't let circumstances control her emotions. Here's what she wrote to a friend.
19: I am still determined to be cheerful and happy in whatever situation I may be, for I have also learned from experience that the greater part of our happiness or misery depends on our dispositions and not on our circumstances.
18: Are you carrying around seeds of happiness or of misery? Left to ourselves, we usually choose misery. That's why we need God's grace. He can plant seeds of contentment and joy in our hearts that will last through any difficulty. The Apostle Paul said, "I have learned to be content, whatever the circumstances." We can say the same thing when we realize that a wise, loving, sovereign God is controlling every circumstance of our lives. With Seeking Him, I'm Nancy DeMoss Waugemuth.
5: William Booth, the founder of the Salvation Army, was unable to attend the organization's annual conference one year due to illness. He sent a telegram containing the message he intended to deliver to the workers. When the telegram arrived, it contained just one word: others. The founder's concern for the welfare of others is still the mission of the Salvation Army today. I imagine William Booth was influenced by a verse in the New Testament that says, "Our foremost efforts should be to help others live well." Pretend that William Booth sent his telegram to you. Who can you help live well today? This is David Jeremiah encouraging you to get on the road to new life. 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
24: Jonah isn't about this enormous big fish that we learn in Sunday school, right? And we talk about this big, huge fish. Oftentimes, we focus so much on the fish, the big, ginormous fish, we forget about our ginormous God. Amen? We forget about what the story is really about. Not about Nineveh, not about Jonah, all those little, that's a part of the story. But it's about our great God and the great gospel, the good news, and God's radical love for sinners.
23: Despite what you may think or may have been taught, the story of Jonah's life really isn't about a big fish. I know. It is a big part of his story, but it's actually about what the fish represents, what Nineveh looks like in our own lives, how we can relate to Jonah's fear, and how we can accept God's love chasing after us. In today's message, Pastor Joshua will reveal what Jonah's story is all about and how you can relate to it, even if you've never been swallowed by a big fish. Now here's Pastor Joshua in the book of Jonah, chapter 1, as he continues his message, "When You Are Swallowed Up by the Storms of Life."
24: All right, open your Bibles to Jonah, chapter 1. Jonah, chapter 1. Old Testament. Jonah, chapter 1. I started this on a Thursday. I don't even know how long ago it was. So but I didn't get very far. So I'll like review that point and then we'll, by God's grace, finish it up. But I titled the message, "Buried Alive." When you're swallowed up by the storms of life, God is still in control. Okay, now by raise of hearts, not hands, but you don't have to. How many of you in here have ever felt like you've been being buried alive by things that are going on in your life? Okay, it's like that slow sink where you're like, and then the financial issue, and then the marriage, and then a broken friendship, and then something else happened, unforgiveness, right? And it just continues to happen and happen and happen. You wish you can go to sleep and not have to deal with it, but it still continues to happen. And then it then becomes hard to breathe and see clearly. And it just feels like you're just being buried alive. And you wish sometimes that you could just go somewhere in a hole and hide, right? The reality of life is that Jesus says, in this world, you will have tribulations. Now, here's the thing. When things happen in our lives, sometimes it's our fault. Actually, a lot of times, it's our fault, right? And so what happens when it's your fault and it's just because you live in a broken world, right? And so it begins to get so, so heavy that we sometimes don't know what to do. But what we find historically, biblically, and by experience, it's actually those times where you reach out to God. It's actually those times, right? And the valley of the shadow of death is where you're really sensitive to where the shepherd is.

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4: Problems where I can do a little bit of research, I can figure it out, and then in my human intelligence, I got it covered. It's not one of those. And it's not like most of our problems are emotional ones. I just don't feel like it's right. I don't know why, but I just don't feel that way. It's not that either. It is a theological problem. And here's the problem that's presented. The theological question in the book of Jonah is, how can God both be just and merciful at the same time? How can God both judge the wicked Ninevites, who are the most violent, wicked nation, who filleted children alive, cut off limbs of their enemies, laid their streets with dead bodies while making their enemies watch them torture their family members? So how can God judge them but also offer them mercy? How can God both be good and severe? Paul says in Romans 11 that consider both the goodness and severity of God. How can God both be, Jesus, both be the priest that offers the sacrifice, but also be the sacrifice himself? How can God both judge the sinner and save the sinner? And the list goes on, saints. But any concerns about God being unjust or anything that seems to be a contradiction in God's unchanging character, it's all cleared up at the cross of Calvary. This old school preacher once said, not going to say his name, but he says, "Oh Lord, I never understood the meaning of your love until I understood the meaning of your death." Another says this, "God's wrath is a part of God's glory." God's wrath over sin is a part of God's glory. So if you look at the cross and you don't see God's wrath over sin, then you cannot see God's love for the sinner there either. Again, tying in both of those truths. As I said before, it's been said the wisdom of God has ordained a way for the love of God to deliver us from the wrath of God without compromising the justice of God. This is only possible at the cross of Calvary. All questions are asked. All problems are solved at the cross of Calvary. Amen. The ground is level, and there's more to be learned at the foot of the cross than anywhere else in the world. Now, Jonah, one of the 12 minor prophets, minor because of size, not because of significance, Jonah had already had some success in his prophetic ministry. So 2 Kings 14, he predicted King Jeroboam II would restore Israel's northern border. So he's already had some success. So him running isn't because he had cold feet as a prophet. Like, that's my first time doing it. I don't know. That's not what happened. Jonah's flight was not because of that. But this story of Jonah takes place during the what we call the redemption section of the story of Scripture. So in the beginning, in creation, right, we see everything was good. We see this perfect paradise. God and men are in fellowship. Then the fall comes. And then we have a story of redemption to the New Testament, and we get to restoration. And so Jonah is unique. How? Because God's program is he sent prophets to speak, never sent them out of Israel, to speak and prophesy to other nations and to Israel themselves. But never in Scripture do we see God sending his own prophets to prophesy to another nation, especially a Gentile nation. We just don't see that. So Jonah's like, I don't get this program here. I don't, this never happened to anybody else. I think you're wrong. And so what we do sometimes is because we can't see any good in God's will, then we think there's no good in it to begin with. And if I can't find any good in God's will, then guess what? I'm not going to do it. But we're wrong because God is good. He's the definition of good. And if God says to do something, you're best off just doing it, as you see in Jonah's situation, right? But when God sends Jonah out, it is a great testament to God's global love for the world.

0: not just Israel. Amen? So point number one of buried alive when the storms of, when you're swallowed up by the storms of life is one, understand that God loves you so much that he goes to great lengths to correct you, protect you, and perfect you. Saints, God sends or allows corrective storms, protective storms, and perfecting storms. Why? Because he loves you. And the best thing for you and I is to be conformed into Christ's image. And sadly, some of us don't listen until we're about to be buried alive, unfortunately. So you can learn by human experience or you can learn by the experience of others. So we're going to read the text first and then we will dig through it. So starting at verse 17, chapter 1, here's what it says. Now the Lord had prepared the great fish to swallow Jonah, and Jonah was in the belly of the fish 3 days and three nights. Chapter 2, verse 1. Then Jonah prayed to the Lord his God from the fish's belly, and he said, I cried out to the Lord because of my affliction. And he answered me, out of the belly of Sheol I cried, and you heard my voice. For you cast me into the deep, into the heart of the seas, and the floods surround me. All your billows and your waves passed over me. Then I said, I've been cast out of your sight. Yet I will look again toward your holy temple. Verse 5, the water surrounded me. Even to my soul, the deep closed around me. Weeds were wrapped around my head. I went down to the moorings of the mountains. The earth with its bars closed behind me forever. Yet you have brought up my life from the pit, O Lord, my God. Verse 7, when my soul fainted within me, I remembered the Lord, and my prayer went up to you into your holy temple. Those who regard worthless idols forsake their own mercy, but I will sacrifice to you with the voice of thanksgiving. I will pay what I have vowed. Salvation is of the Lord. So the Lord spoke to the fish, and it vomited Jonah onto dry land. May the Lord add a hearing and a blessing to the hearers, but especially the doers of God's word. So for some context on how we get to verse 17. So for you, chapter 1, we see Jonah's heart is hardened towards God and people, and thus we see his rebellion against the Great Commission, and he turned to the Great Omission. I don't know anything about that. I'm going to go just serve my own people. I don't have to spread the news to anywhere else because his heart was hardened. He then attempts to do the impossible, which some of us, if we're honest, we have tried to do as well. And he goes to great lengths to avoid the presence of God. Okay? That is folly. That is actually the height of folly because God is everywhere, omnipresent. But we see Jonah doing that. He becomes numb to the conviction of the Holy Spirit as he's spiritually and physically asleep. He's negatively affecting those that are around him, and he is indifferent to how his actions are affecting others. And lastly, in the text of chapter 1, we see the Gentile pagan sailors' testimony of God looking better than Jonah's. They are praying. They are worshiping and offering sacrifices to Jonah's God. And they are in dread of the true and living God, while Jonah is requesting to be thrown into the ocean because Jonah would rather die than do the will of God. That's where he was. That's how hardened his heart was. And that doesn't happen over time. So for you guys to note, in the text, it shows us Jonah descending, spiraling down. Verse 3, it says Jonah went down to Joppa and down into the ship. Verse 5 says Jonah went down into the lower parts of the ship and lay down fast asleep. And then in verse 17, we see Jonah even further down into the very depths of the ocean before the fish or sea creature could even swallow him. When in rebellion against God, saints, there's only one direction you can go. And what direction do you think that is? It's down. Saints, the way of the transgressor is hard. I tell my Bible students all the time, if you want to live a hard life, just disobey God. That's it. It's not hard. You'll have a hard life, but just disobey God and your life will be very, very hard. It will not be abundant. But saints, remember this. Christianity is like riding a bike uphill. Okay, hear me out. If you're not actively pedaling, you're passively rolling downward and you're gaining momentum with time. Okay, actively pedaling, stop delighting in the Lord's presence. Stop meditating on the word of God. Stop fellowshipping and end up forsaking the assembly. Stop praying. Stop giving thanks and praising the Lord. Stop partaking the Lord's supper. The natural and logical consequence will be rebellion and a hardened heart. Saints, the Christian life is an active one, not a passive one. We need community. We need fellowship. All these things are like riding a bike uphill. You choose which gear you want to go in, but it's riding a bike uphill. You need to actively be pedaling. Amen? So when we look back in our own lives and the lives of others, we can see the most important lessons we learn are a result of God's severe mercies, a severe circumstance, a severe situation. God loves us so much, he's willing to allow or ordain whatever it takes to get our attention back on him and to keep us from harm. So here's what sin does. It always hardens the conscience, locks you in a prison of your own appetites, emotions, and rationalizations. Is that you? Well, wasn't that big of a deal? I wasn't. Once you start rationalizing your sin, you're already on your way. I hear it all the time. I talk to students, they're like, oh, that really wasn't a big deal. Like, the Bible doesn't directly say thou shalt not. Saints, we don't live by thou shalt not, right? We live by I delight to do your will, O God, right? But as soon as you start rationalizing, you're in prison. Okay, it's been said that only the disciplined are truly free. Why? Because the rest of you are slaves to your appetites, feelings, and emotions, right? Only the disciplined are free. Only those who are walking in the Spirit are free. Where the Spirit of the Lord is, there is freedom and liberty. So saints, in the text, here's what it says. Verse 17 says, the Lord had prepared a great fish. So this wasn't this random thing that happened. God prepared a great fish to swallow Jonah. Now this word prepared simply means to ordain, assign, or appoint. We see the same usage of this word in chapter 4. When God prepared a plant and made it come over Jonah. This means God did this. This means God intervened. This means that God stepped in the way. This, saints, points to one of the greatest and most comforting doctrines in all of Scripture, the sovereignty of God. The sovereignty of God is the pillow we rest our heads on at night. The doctrine of the sovereignty of God simply means God is ruler and king over all creation. We see this very clearly when we read Scripture and throughout human history. And God is in control over creation and even human events. So what that means is, saints, we can trust the Lord. He has given us no reason to doubt him, yet for some reason, we still do. And then here's what we do. I don't think anyone in here, unless you guys can correct me, I don't think anyone in here would trust thieves, robbers, and liars. Correct? Okay? Well, guess what your emotions do? They rob from you, they steal from you, and they lie to you. And sometimes, I know that's a one amen. And sometimes we put more trust in our emotions, right? Than we do the true and living God who's given us no reason to not trust him, right? So we find ourselves doubting and questioning whether God will come through. And so one theologian put it this way. We struggle surrendering our will to God because we don't fully believe that God is committed to our joy, our good, and our satisfaction. We feel like, if I surrender that to God, then he won't give me anything better in replacement. If I fully give that over to God, then I won't be able to have any more fun, right? So we don't fully trust that God is committed to our good and our prosperity to see us thrive in living the way that we were designed to live. So we try to hold on to this and to our own destruction. So I'm here to tell you, saints, God can fully be trusted. He works all things together for good. So in the text, saints, verse 17, God has sovereignly appointed a specific fish or sea creature, however you want to call it, to both save and rescue Jonah. Remember, Jonah tried as hard as he could, ran as fast as he could to the end of the known world to get as far as God as he possibly could. And that was an utter failure. Okay? So God stepped in and sent a fish to save and rescue Jonah. What it shows us, saints, is no matter how far you run from God, and no matter how deep in your mire you think you are, God will still go to great lengths to rescue you. Why? Because he loves you. I know that's hard for some of us. How can they love someone like me? How can they? You got to get over yourself. It's not really about you. It's about God. That's who he is. The Bible says God is love, right? We just get to be examples of how God loves, right? So when we see that God doesn't easily give up, even though Jonah's rebellion provokes the wrath of God. So when we're speaking of the wrath of God, God's wrath is not him throwing a temper tantrum. Some of us think God didn't get his way, so he just threw the sea fish in there to teach Jonah that lesson. You better listen to me or else. Some of us as parents, right? We get mad and we have a knee-jerk reaction. That's not God's wrath. Often, God must display his wrath to convince those he calls that he's serious about their participation in his redemptive work. God loves people. We see that with Moses. He doubted God's call on his life and it provoked the wrath of God, which then at that point, Moses repented and said, okay, I'll do it. Please don't be mad at me. Right? So sometimes as parents, we call it the look, right? I don't have to say anything. I just give you the look. My son is six. Judah. Okay, Dad. Right? It was the look. Because he knows with the look, there's the fear, right? Fear God, fear Dad. The fear, the dad's coming, right? But why? Because I want what's best for my son. I want to raise him to be a man that fears God. And if he's going in the wrong direction, best believe there's going to be some corrective consequences that come. So right now, the look for Jonah was the fish, right? He refused God, and God passionately gives him that. So one theologian said this, and I really like this quote. So it says, God's wrath is a reflex of his passionate love that wants more for us than we want for ourselves. God's wrath is a reflex of his passionate love that wants more for us than we want ourselves. Those of us who are parents, we want what's best for our kids, right? So oftentimes we're like, I wish you could just see that just doing that is actually what's best for you rather than doing what you think is best for you, right? Kids have poor depth perception. They can't see very far in front of them. Let's be honest, right? Come on, let's be honest. I know the teacher's like, I can see really well. No, you can't. That's why you need us to help guide you. One day you will see, but parents, by God's grace, we see a lot further down the road than they do, right? It's the same with the Lord. He sees all in one frame, and he desires for us to walk in that, to live in that. And his wrath is a passionate reflex to get us to actually walk in that if we will. So thus, saints, when God has Jonah swallowed up in the fish, his divine judgment is an act of severe mercy designed to restore the wayward to a right relationship with God. Now, the rest of verse 17 tells us that Jonah was in the belly of the fish for 3 days and three nights. Okay, so the Hebrew way of that is any part of a day was considered a day. So some people are like, well, it wasn't really a 3 full days. It wasn't 72 hours. And that means it can't be true in the New Testament, Jesus. Calm down, okay? It's okay. Any part of the day would be considered a full day. So it may not have been a full 72 hours, but to be honest, it really doesn't matter, right? He was in the belly of the whale for a period of time, which is 3 days. Now, before we go any further, I'm going to just give a brief. I did it on Thursday. I'm not going to do the whole thing like I did before, but how many of you in here have heard of typology? Okay, some of us, not all of us. Okay. So typology is an important kind of interpretation that occurs often in scripture. And typology interpretation demonstrates the Old Testament events, individuals, and institutions looked beyond themselves for their ultimate fulfillment. And so an example of that would be with Moses. Okay. So in the Old Testament, there was this snake in the wilderness, if you guys remember. So they were complaining. Hopefully that's not some of us. They were complaining and God sent fiery serpents to bite the Israelites. All right. And then God told Moses to do this kind of it was kind of weird, to be honest. He said, hey, get this, make a pole, right? Make this bronze pole, and then get this serpent, make a bronze serpent, and then put it and raise it on the pole, and then tell them, whoever looks to it, right, they'll be healed from the fiery serpent, right? So Moses, he doesn't ask questions. Okay, we'll do it, whatever, right? So if you just leave it there, that doesn't make sense at all. You're like, that was kind of weird, but I'll do it. Okay, I'll trust and believe, right? And then we see in John 3:15, it says, just as Moses lifted up the snake in the wilderness, so must the Son of Man be lifted up. And then it transitions and gives us our context to John 3:16. For God so loved the world.
1: 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The book of Jonah is an interesting prophetic book. I think it can be easy to be critical of Jonah, but the truth is, you and I would likely be more like Jonah than not. God wants you to do something, and you're resistant, or turn the other way. Then when God comes through or grants mercy, it's easy to criticize why he didn't judge the wicked, yet not see the greater picture of him granting mercy to everyone, including you. The book of Jonah has lots of treasure to behold, and it's there for the taking if you're just willing to explore and learn what God has for you in his word. 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
16: The word kindness there in that text is goodness, kindness, and faithfulness. This word is similar to the New Testament concept of grace. It's giving others kindness even when they don't deserve it. It says in Ephesians 4, and be kind to one another, tenderhearted, forgiving one another, even as God in Christ forgave you. The word forgiving is literally gracing. Show them grace. We need to be gracious, even forgiving, because God has given us grace. If you're going to err, err on the side of grace. I say this often to our staff. You know, guys, we're going to err on the side of grace.
1: It's just part of being human to want to get even with those who wrong us. When we face tough behavior from someone, it's easy to mirror that attitude right back at them. But how often do you really extend a little grace to the people in your life? How frequently do you choose to respond with kindness, rather than letting rudeness take the lead? Today, Pastor Dave invites you to welcome humility into your life. That's precisely how Jesus was in the world. And that's what God wants you to be too. Now let's join Pastor Dave in the book of Job chapter 6 as he continues his message, ministering to those dealing with pain, depression, and grief.

0: What he's saying is, what else is there for me? I can't do anything. I have nothing left. I used to bless all the people with my riches and wealth. I used to feed the whole community. I can't feed them anymore. I lost all my possessions. I don't have anything left. I'm covered head to toe in boils. I'm sitting in torment and pain. I'm useless. I can't do anything. And I've lost all my children and all their birthdays and all their family gatherings, and they're all gone and they're not here anymore. Why do I stay? I don't want to stay here anymore. That's Job. Lord, what other reason do I have to live? Well, we're going to see that God's going to use Job in a mighty and a powerful way. He can't see it, but God already knows it. And oh, by the way, we're talking about him 4,000 years later. God is using Job. Job had no idea there was going to be a book of Job. He had no idea. He had no idea how God was going to use his suffering to minister to billions of people. Job just thought, I'm just suffering my private suffering, and if I'm going to suffer privately, let's just take me to heaven. But God was still at work, and God is at work in your life, and God is using you to be salt and light to somebody, and people's eyes are on you, and there are people that need you. And no matter what the enemy tells you, there's always going to be people that need you and love you, and your testimony is something that God will use to impact others for the gospel. Look at verse 12 and 13. I read it, but he says, is my strength the strength of stones or my flesh bronze? You know what he's saying there is? What am I made out of, stone? I'm made of flesh. This hurts. I'm in pain. What am I, Superman? I can't, you know, there's no Superman in Job's day. But, you know, like, how am I supposed to get through this? What am I, some superhuman being that can just endure this torture forever? I can't. I'm not made out of stone. I'm made out of flesh, and it hurts. I have a heart that breaks for my children. I'm not some rock that's emotionless and can overcome any kind of a pain. That's not who I am, and I can't endure this forever. Verse 13, is my hope within me, and is success driven from me? We should not think of Job as a motivational self-help speaker encouraging himself to look from within for a hidden resource of help. Instead, these words from the pain-wrecked, sitting on a burned-out place in the garbage dump indicate Job's absolute sense of helplessness. If Job's only help was within him, then he had no help at all. Indeed, all his success had been driven from him. You could argue he was the most successful man on the planet to the most hopeless man on the planet in a matter of days. The NIV translation of verse 16 says, do I have any power to help myself now that my success has been driven far from me? See, in the past, Job was a wealthy man, and there might have been some solutions he could have called on. If his wealth was still there, he could have called for the best doctors to come and minister to the boils in his body. But God took away the possessions, or allowed Satan to. And allowed Satan to take away his children. And now when he has no health, he doesn't even have a way to have somebody help him with his health. He's taken every obstacle. You know what that does, though? When you lose everything, you realize that the only thing you have is the Lord. And when you ultimately realize that the Lord is all that you need. Amen? Everything had to be taken away. Because otherwise, if he still was the most wealthy man, no doubt he could have hired every doctor they had to come and tend to his boils and start taking the pain away and bring in pain medications and do this. We had nothing. So here's the only resource. He's desperate. He's got to look up. He's got to cry out to God. There's no other hope. There's nowhere else to turn. I have nothing left. And again, sometimes the best thing that ever happens is we lose everything so we realize the one we need is the one that we have. To point number three there, our help comes from the Lord. He's not strong enough in his own strength. He needs God's help. We're not strong enough on our own strength. We need God's help. No matter what you're going through, no matter how great it is, our God is greater still. If you're struggling with anxiety and fear and depression, God is greater than that. I'm not downplaying what you're going through, but God is greater. If your marriage is in trouble, God is greater. If you've got rebellious children, God is greater. If you've got physical ailments, God is greater. If you've been diagnosed with cancer, God is greater. If you're being mocked at work, God is greater. Whatever you may be going through, our God is greater. Amen? And don't lose sight of that. Point number four, how to comfort someone who is suffering. How should we comfort them? What should we do? Verse 14. To him who is afflicted, kindness should be shown by his friend. That's Job talking to Eliphaz. Eliphaz just pounded on him. It's your fault. It's your fault. Now he's poetic about it. It's your fault. You know what I mean? You know, he's being, you know, poetic and letting him know it's your fault. It's your lack of repentance. That's why you're dealing with it. And then he just says, you know, to him who's afflicted, kindness should be shown by his friend. Eliphaz, you know what I needed? I didn't need a theological argument. By the way, we don't need to give someone a theological argument on the day that their child dies or the day that their spouse dies or the day that they're diagnosed with cancer. There might be a time for that, but that's not it. That's a time to put your arm around them. That's a time to show them compassion. That's a time to show them the love of God. The Bible says that God comforts us in our suffering that we may then comfort others with the comfort that we have received. 2 Corinthians chapter 1. So God comforts us in our suffering so that we may then comfort others. He doesn't comfort us in our suffering so that we then can go drop hammers on other people when they're suffering. Let's have a theological debate on why this is happening to you. Show them compassion. It says, even though he forsakes the fear of the Almighty. Now, he has not forsaken the fear of the Almighty, but he's saying, look, even if he has not where he should be spiritually in the moment, and he's allowed what happened to him to get his eyes off of God in the moment, still show him compassion. We can talk about the lack of the fear of the Almighty later. Right now, show him compassion. And that's what the Lord would do. Show him compassion. And that's what we should be doing as believers. Job here makes the most basic accusation against Eliphaz. When a friend is in pain and suffering greatly, grieving a great, great loss, they don't need to be chastised. They don't need to be corrected. They don't need, again, a theological argument. They certainly don't need to be yelled at. Job's giving his friends a lesson in how to comfort someone who is suffering greatly, and he's one who's able to give that lesson because no one up to this point in human history had ever suffered as greatly as Job does. And you know what? You fast forward 4,000 years, and few people have suffered more than he has. But he understood how you should respond to someone who's suffering so deeply because he was suffering himself. They don't need a lecture or your opinion. When you can't possibly understand what they are going through, show them kindness. Grace to others. The word kindness there in that text is goodness, kindness, and faithfulness. This word is similar to the New Testament concept of grace. It's giving others kindness even when they don't deserve it. It says in Ephesians 4, and be kind to one another, tenderhearted, forgiving one another, even as God in Christ forgave you. The word forgiving is literally gracing. Show them grace. We need to be gracious, even forgiving, because God has given us grace. If you're going to err, err on the side of grace. I say this often to our staff. You know, guys, we're going to err on the side of grace. I'd rather be stand before God having been too gracious than having been too legalistic or too righteous, if you will. Err on the side of grace. Verse 15. My brothers have dealt deceitfully like a brook, like the streams of the brooks that pass away. My brothers, Job's addressing Eliphaz and his two other friends who had come to comfort him. In the first week, they were quiet, and that was comforting. But now he's going to address the fact that they're attacking him. They're not bringing him peace, but they're bringing him heartache. It says, deal deceitfully like a brook. What does that mean? Well, in the Middle East, most of the year, the land there is very hot and very dry. And there are gullies all over the land known as, they're called wadis. And these wadis, most of the year, they're dry. And when it rains, they fill up with water. But you can imagine if the heat is extreme, that they dry up pretty quick. So when you have travelers out in the middle of the desert, they'll see what looks like it could be a stream that goes into a place where there's water, and then they get there and there's no water. So they're hopeful as they're moving in that direction where the stream would be if it was there, and then they get there and they have the promise of water in their mind, and they get there and there's no water. And that's what he's using here as an example in verse 15, saying that They've dealt with me deceitfully like a brook. Like I thought they were coming to refresh me, but there was no refreshment when they got here. They got here and didn't refresh me. They just made it worse. Verse 16 through 19. It says, which are dark because of the ice, and in which snow vanishes. When it is warm, they cease to flow. When it is hot, they vanish from this place. The paths of their way turn aside. They go nowhere and perish. The caravans of Tema, look, the travelers of Sheba hope for them. So that's what I just talked about, that as they're traveling through, and sometimes there were heights in the Middle East where snow can come, and then it gets impacted, and there's the hope that, well, maybe even though it's hot out, the melted snow has come down, and there's still some water left over. And what he's saying is they're going through these pathways, and the people from Sheba, the queen of Sheba, when she came down to visit Solomon, and they're going through the Middle East, and they're from the most northern part of the Middle East, and are traveling a great distance, and he's just saying that false promise is heartbreaking. That false hope that here I'm going to get refreshment. Instead of get refreshment, I find no hope. And that's exactly what happened to Job. I was hoping for refreshment. And instead, I was given no hope. Like a dry wadi in the wilderness that brings no refreshment to a thirsty and weary travel. Are we sources of refreshment for those who are weary and thirsty? I even pray that prayer, Lord, let me be a source of refreshment as I go to minister to these people. In the last few months, I've had several, I get the call and they're dying and they want me there. And you go and you walk in the room, and sometimes a person's already unconscious and they're not waking up. And sometimes you're hearing their last words, and you know, and they're telling, you know, I want you to do my funeral and give them Jesus. Okay, we pray together. And, you know, you have those moments, but we want to go into that room where the whole family is hurting and the whole family is grieving, and we want to bring refreshment. Now, sometimes we need to say nothing. Sometimes we just need to put our arms around everybody and love on them and be present. And other times we can remind them of the promises of God. Look at verse 20. They are disappointed because they were confident. They came there and are confused. They came hoping to find water and refreshment, confident. Hope became great disappointment when they found no refreshment. Job had hopes for comfort and encouragement and refreshment from his friends. Instead, he found accusation, discouragement, and blame. It was a dry well. He thought refreshment was coming, and he found a dry well instead. It's bad enough that Job lost 10 children, possessions, all his wealth, his health, the comfort of his wife, made worse by his friends' accusations that it was all his fault. And the consequences for Job's sin and refusing to repent is the accusation. And we know that's not the case, because God was proud of Job. It was Satan who attacked Job, but he needed someone to refresh him, someone to remind him of the love and the grace and the mercy of God. Verse 21, for now you are nothing. You see terror and are afraid. Job is saying you are nothing. Like the dried up brook to the travelers in the desert, so you are to me. Nothing. You don't exist. There's no refreshment. You've taken it all away. You see terror and are afraid. The source of his friend's anger and accusatory abruptness with Job. See, he's saying to these guys, you're not my friends anymore. You're of no value to me. You're nothing. And he says, and the reason you're acting this way is because you're afraid. What were they afraid of? I said it in my opening. They were afraid that if he could suffer while living a righteous life, that they could suffer too. And so they wanted to make it, well, you only suffer if you openly rebel against God and don't repent. And so I'm sticking with that because I don't want to face the fact that I could live for God and suffer. And a lot of times we fall into that same trap. When somebody's suffering, what did they do? Why did that person get cancer? What did they do? What did they do wrong? That's God's righteous judgment. You have whole denominations that believe that nonsense. That's not the case. Again, sometimes it's our own consequences. If I smoke 5 packs a day for 30 years and get lung cancer, hello, that's on me, right? Amen? But Pastor Chuck died of lung cancer, never smoked in his life. Again, God's in control. They had witnessed his suffering and they were afraid. They didn't want to suffer like Job. They saw everything he lost. They saw the pain and torment he was in. They sat there for a week and listened to him moan in pain. And they're like, dude, this can't happen to us. This has got to be because he messed up. So we're just going to tell him that so we don't get the same thing he's got. Why they came heavy with accusations. Again, these tragedies don't happen to the righteous. They only happen to the unrepentant, sinful. And that is going to help me be delivered from it. And he says there in verse 22, did I ever say, bring something to me or offer a bribe for me from my wealth or deliver me from the enemy's hands or redeem me from the hand of my oppressors? When Job called for them or had them when they came, he never asked them for anything. He didn't want anything. You know what he wanted? He wanted them to comfort him. That's all he wanted. He didn't want any stuff. He didn't ask him to bring money. He's not saying, can you pay my mortgage? Can you bail my property out? I lost all my money. He didn't ask for anything. He didn't say, bring me a doctor. You know what he wanted? He just wanted someone to come and comfort him. Didn't want anything else. But they could not bring him that. Last point, seek understanding and wisdom. Teach me, and I will lay hold of my tongue. Cause me to understand wherein I erred. Job is at the end of himself, and he's starting to believe what he was told. It's your fault. It's what you did. This is why you're having this problem. You haven't repented. Now, Job's like, okay, well, tell me what I did then so I can repent. I can't repent until I know what it is. I don't believe I did it, but if I did it, Lord, show me so I can repent. Give me the answer, Lord. What are you talking about? I've been suffering. I think Job is sincere asking these guys where he went wrong, but so far they haven't exactly been hitting the mark. You seem to be speaking with such great authority. You had a word. Remember the Eliphaz in chapter 4, verse 12 said, oh yeah, I had a special word in the night spoken into my ear. I heard from the Lord, right? You hear people do that? Be careful. I heard and this, you're guilty. Well, that wasn't the Lord, because we know that's not why this is happening to him. But he's saying, well, if you know all that, can you please tell me what it is so I can repent? Because he's at the end of himself. Tell me the sin I've committed that brought all these consequences on me. Teach me what I've done, and I'm willing to set it right. We know it is not anything Job has done wrong, but it's God allowing Satan to test this righteous and blameless brother. Consider my servant Job. Anybody want their name at the end of that sentence? Consider my servant and put your name there. You know, consider some other servants. I've said often, I'm not going to take it back, but I've said often that I believe that Satan is limited in his, you know, he's a fallen angel. So he's certainly got a lot of understanding, and he's, you know, very intelligent in a way, you know, as far as what he can understand and remember. But I also don't believe, you know, first of all, he's not omnipresent. He can't be everywhere at once. And I don't think he knows the name of every person on the planet. And he can't read your thoughts, contrary to what everybody would try to tell you. You can't do that either. But I do believe that he knows who certain people are. And I used to say, I hope I'm on Satan's hit list. I hope that I'm one of his most wanted. And then a lot of people say, I hope I'm almost on his hit list, right? Let's finish up. Look at verse 25. It says, teach me. Tell me what it is. How forceful are the right words? But what does your arguing prove? Do you intend to rebuke my words in the speeches of a desperate one, which are in the wind? Yes, you overwhelm the fatherless and you undermine your friend. Now, therefore, be pleased. Look at me, for I would never lie to your face. The point of the book of Job is not that friends are only say nice and sweet things. True friends will speak when they see something wrong. The Bible says faithful are the wounds of a friend, but the kisses of the enemy are deceitful. The problem is that there's no truth in anything Eliphaz is saying. It's all stuff he's made up. It's all stuff he's attacking him with. He has not heard from the Lord. We know that clearly from chapter 1 and chapter 2. He acts as if he's speaking for the Lord when he is not, a practice that is still prevalent today. And thankfully, today we have God's word to compare anything and everything anybody tells us about to make sure it's really from the Lord. Because if it's from the Lord, it will agree with God's word. Amen? Job didn't have a Bible to grab. Are you going to rebuke my words? Take away my desperate speech? Job believes that Eliphaz is unduly harsh in his reply. He's failed to see Job's rant in chapter 3 was made up of words of someone in desperation. And again, we need to handle desperation carefully. Be careful with people that are, again, I'm not condoning some of the choices people make, but we need to show them grace because they're in a time, the worst moment of their life. We need to show them some grace. You overwhelm the fatherless and you undermine your friend. The word overwhelm there means to fall upon. You attack somebody who's helpless, is what he's telling them. You undermine. To undermine a friend means that you dig a hole in front of them and then you cover it up with leaves so they fall into it. Those are not friends you want at the worst moment of your life. And that's what he's saying. That's what you are. Instead of comforting me, you're setting traps for me. You're making things worse for me. We need friends that will love us enough to tell us the truth, but will also love us enough to show us compassion. Amen? And he says, look at me. And Job is saying that if you just look in his face, they will know he's telling the truth. There's no hidden sin in my life, you guys, is what Job would say. Friends seem to be hanging their heads in Job's presence. Grieving man says, look me in the eye. In his suffering, a lot of people don't want to look into suffering. And he's like, look at me. I'm telling you the truth. Last two verses. Yield now, let there be no injustice. Yes, concede my righteousness still stands. Look, I'm still standing with the Lord. Yes, I struggled. Yes, I had some rash words, but my faith is not gone. Concede with me. I haven't found anything wrong in Job's life. Is there injustice? Verse 30, on my tongue, cannot my taste discern the unsavory? Job can discern the unsavory, the character of Eliphaz's words from the truth. So in closing, that was not exactly a seeker-sensitive, feel-good message, was it? But it's in God's word for a reason. And I believe that we live in a world right now where a lot of people are struggling with anxiety and fear and depression. A lot of Christians are going through really difficult times. A lot of people are in great trials. And a lot of times we think, I don't know what to say. And let me reiterate it one more time. If you don't know what to say, say nothing, but just show up and show them kindness. Amen? And then in time, when God gives you words to say, make them words of encouragement. They don't need you to give them a theological argument in that moment. They don't need to be yelled at, and they don't need to be corrected. They need to be loved. Can I get an amen to that?
1: 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And with that, we're out of time. 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
5: Near the end of the Revolutionary War, George Washington received a letter from one of his own officers. Colonel Louis Nicola suggested that America might be better served by a monarchy, with Washington himself as king. Washington firmly rejected the idea. He had spent years leading Americans in a fight for independence from a monarchy. He would not see that victory end with America creating a king of its own. He understood that the cause of the revolution was greater than any one man. His example reminds us that power can be offered, earned, or taken. But character determines whether we use it for ourselves or remain faithful to something greater.
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11: So if you haven't already, Acts chapter 1, and as you turn there behind me, you're going to see some pictures scrolling on the screen. So for the last couple weeks ago, Adam and a group of leaders, Mr. Adam McMillan and a group of leaders, took some middle schoolers out into middle school camp. And that was what that is right there. And I don't know if you want to have the best time of your life, but middle school camp is the way to do it, right? It's just a bunch of 13-year-olds in the woods. Nothing ever goes wrong. But no, it was a blessing. It was a blessing. I promise this is getting to something spiritual really quickly. And then the very next week, he tags me in, and my wife and I take a group of high schoolers over to the Biola campus out in LA, and we do a high school retreat. And here's the thing. Camp is like church if church gatherings had like a zip line and a pool and we tried to just only feed you guys and fuel you off of pizza and really loud music. And so you see here, though, what you see is kids and leaders and students engaging with the gospel, engaging with prayer, growing in their faith. And we spend a lot of time trying to figure out the best way to engage these students. And I know you parents, you have teenagers at home, you're like, I don't know how to engage my kid. And you spend a lot of time trying to engage these students. And the mistake we can often run into is going, if we have enough attractions, if the music is loud enough, if the lights are bright enough, if the pizza is good enough, if we serve them donuts for breakfast, then maybe they're going to come to know Jesus. And yes, Jesus can and does use all those things. Yes, he does want us to have fun. Yes, he does want us to fellowship. But things like that, where you see a 13-year-old worshiping the Lord, that doesn't come because we've programmed so, so well. It doesn't come because discipleship happens only because of our efforts and opportunities. That's my son praying for one of our students. Work like this only happens because the Spirit of God is moving amongst his people. And as you can see from the pictures behind me, decisions are made for Christ. Kids who didn't know how to pray learn how to pray at the camps. Every single student made a decision for Christ, either coming to Christ for the first time, choosing to step out in their faith. One of them chose to potentially step into vocational ministry. All of this happens because the Lord is faithful to move by his Spirit. And so if we're here this morning and we're wondering, when I think about my Christian life, is it relegated down to a gathering that happens once a week? Or do I have a life that is vitally filled and empowered and moved by God? Because prior to knowing God, we were given over to the things of this world. We were given over to the things of our flesh. And yet, when his Holy Spirit came upon us, it transformed us. He transformed us into completely new creations. But I think what we struggle with sometimes is as we get along further in our faith, we start to lean back into our disciplines, start to lean

We want to be more aware of your presence. Make us aware of your presence now. Fill us with your spirit that we would hear from your word. Lord, fill me with utterance that I might speak as I ought. We are leaning on you. We are depending on you. Would you fill us now in Jesus' name? And all God's children said, amen. If you're taking notes this morning, our subject is the spirit-filled life. And our object, our goal, is that we would be transformed, that we would be filled with the Spirit and make disciples. We'll look at this three ways. We'll look at promise, power, and purpose. So here, the book of Acts picks up where the Gospel of Luke leaves off. Jesus resurrects from the dead, and he appears before his followers. So our first main idea this morning is promise. And the first thought we should contemplate is the need for the Holy Spirit. So as we read in verses 1 to 3, Jesus presents himself to his followers. And during his time here on earth, he had thoroughly taught the apostles all the commandments of God. He spent 40 days after his resurrection teaching them about the kingdom. And so 40 is often a number representing preparation in Scripture. Moses is 40 days on the Mount Sinai receiving the law. Jesus is 40 days of temptation as he prepared for his earthly ministry. And so this means the apostles were thoroughly taught. They were prepared for ministry. So I want you to consider the picture here. The disciples, they had 3 years of in-person training with Jesus plus 40 more days of preparation after his resurrection. If I were in their shoes, I think this is perfect. Face-to-face training with the master, I couldn't be more prepared. I know everything I need to know to be effective for Jesus. Let's go. And yet Jesus goes, so what I want you to do next is wait. Wait for what? For the promise of the Holy Spirit. No group of believers had been more thoroughly taught, more thoroughly prepared with doctrine or instruction, and yet Jesus doesn't tell them, this is all you need, go get ready, go. Sometimes we think, well, if I just had enough of the right tools, if I just study the word enough, if I just had more ministry training, if I had more leadership training, man, if I could read Greek and Hebrew, I'd have superpowers. So we do. And it's not that anything of these things are bad. Our whole church is going into this long-term initiative to make disciples, but we have made that process purposely simple because we recognize, yes, you can grow in the spiritual disciplines, but we didn't want to put you guys into a six-week program and go, okay, now you're good to go. Go make some disciples. Because we recognize that these are just tools to help us be better followers. But what we need is the filling of the Spirit. If we seek to continue to follow Jesus only in our own effort, we just get more anxious, we get more ashamed that we're not doing enough, we get burnt out from doing too much, and then we get frustrated because we don't get the results we want. And that's because prior to living for God, you recognize that prior to living for God, the book of Ephesians says you were dead in your trespasses. You were dead in your trespasses. The first thing I did as a pastor was a memorial service. And I don't know what it's like for you, but I don't know if you recognize there's no amount of effort that a dead person can do to bring their health back. And so Paul tells us, you were dead in your trespasses. We were slaves to sin. We were given into the lies of Satan. We gave into the things of our flesh. We were attracted to the things of this world. And so eventually we see that none of those things satisfy. They only bring us pain, and we seek to follow Jesus. But if we make the mistake of thinking, if I'm just more disciplined, more diligent, if I just know more, then I'll be effective, then it's not long before we experience burnout. And I don't know if that sounds like you this morning. Are you anxious about the health of your faith? Do you feel guilt for not doing enough? Do you feel burnt out and exhausted for feeling like you're doing for Jesus, but you've never taken the time to be with Jesus? Maybe you've made the mistake of trying to follow Christ through sheer willpower.

0: Yet following Christ was never about more education and effort, but the presence of the living God and the power of the living God through the promise of the living God that Christ speaks of in these verses. In John 16:7, Jesus tells the disciples, it is to their advantage that he goes away. That he goes away so that the Spirit would come. So that the Helper would come. Because when Christ was on earth, he was present at one place at a time. But through the Holy Spirit, God is with his people every day, always. And that's why the doctrine, programs, method, and effort, they're not enough to give you the transformation you're looking for. All of these have their place, but none of them can accomplish the work that only God can do. We don't simply need better tools. We need a better promise. And that promise is the filling of the Holy Spirit, our second thought, the promise of the Holy Spirit. Read with me in verse 4. And being assembled together with them, he commanded them not to depart from Jerusalem, but to wait for the promise of the Father, which he said, you have heard from me. So we know from the passage, the promise Jesus is speaking of is the very third person of the Trinity. And in the next chapter in the book of Acts, we see the Holy Spirit pouring out onto the disciples in the upper room. He gives them the gift of tongues, which causes them to speak the language of many nations, so that Parthians and Medes and Elamites, those dwelling in Mesopotamia, Judea and Cappadocia, Pontus and Asia, Phrygia, Pamphylia, Egypt and parts of Libya adjoining Cyrene, visitors from Rome, both Jews and proselytes, Cretans and Arabs, they heard them speaking in their own tongues the wonderful works of God. That is a move of the Holy Spirit in Acts chapter 2. And then in the same chapter, Peter, filled with the Holy Spirit, he boldly preaches the gospel, referencing from the prophet Joel. He declares that this is the day of the Lord where the Holy Spirit is being poured out. He says in Joel chapter 2, I will pour out my Spirit on all people. Your sons and your daughters will prophesy. Your old men will dream dreams. Your young men will see visions. Even on my servants, both men and women, I will pour out my Spirit in those days. That is the beginning of the church age, and we believe that is the age we continue in now. And so when I read this, I read of the miracles that God does because he wants to advance his kingdom. Friends, I'm sure when the disciples first heard Jesus say it was better for him to leave and for the Holy Spirit to come, they were perplexed. They're like, what do you mean you have to go? We like hanging out with you. Yet, because of Christ ascending back to the Father, because of the promise of the Holy Spirit, we now have the presence of God dwelling with us in this room. Like, do you recognize that the church is not a place you attend, it is a people you are. You are the very body of Christ. And so if you are in the room today as a believer, recognize that the very Holy Spirit of God is empowering you to follow Jesus. The same Spirit that poured out tongues on Pentecost, the same Spirit that caused Peter to preach to 3,000 for them to be saved, the same Spirit that hovered over the face of the waters at creation. It is God himself transforming you. For it is God who wills and works in you for his good pleasure, Philippians 2:13. So we don't follow Christ effectively because of our own strength, not by our own might, but by the Spirit of God, says the Lord in Zechariah 4:6. So do you want to be relieved of your anxiety you feel surrounding God? Do you want to be relieved of the burden you feel, feeling like you don't follow him well enough? Do you want to be more bold in your faith? Do you want to be more obedient in your pursuit of holiness? And do you want to do big things for his kingdom? You need the Holy Spirit. When I first arrived here, we got off the plane, and immediately we came here, and then by that next Sunday, all jet-lagged. I was like, good morning, welcome to Calvary Nexus. And then shortly after that, we were praying for how the Spirit was going to lead us. And he led us into this disciple-making initiative. Like, recognize what we're trying to do here as a body of Christ. We want the most mature believers discipling other believers, discipling other believers, discipling young adults, discipling youth, discipling all the way down to preschool. That is discipleship in an entire community. We are not content with saying, I mean, I guess we're disciples. We hang out every once in a while. We wanted to be intentional about it. And when I say it out loud, that we want to be an interdependent community of faith, it seems daunting, if I can just be honest. Like, what gets a group of 800, 1,000 people together in effective discipleship? There is no amount of planning that you can do that gets everyone interconnected that way. But if we are the body of Christ, I don't know if you notice, but your hand is connected to your arm, and your arm is connected to your shoulder, and your shoulder is connected to your head. I was going to sing that preschool song, and then I immediately blanked on it. Why? All of this works. You see that move? All of that works. However badly that looked, it did work. Because we are all, this is all parts of one body, connected to one head. Therefore, if we are all parts of one body, and we're connected to one head, that is Christ, then Christ, by his Holy Spirit, is leading this body to do things that we would not, could not, will not accomplish in our own strength. But we will, by all means, accomplish by the power of the Spirit of God. Amen? Amen. Recognize we are not meant to rely on our own abilities, church. And we don't have to. You have the very Spirit of God moving in you. This morning, I am not looking out at a group of attendees who have found it convenient to attend a service on a Sunday morning. What I'm looking at is a gathering of the body of Christ. That's the beautiful promise we have in the Holy Spirit. So what does it look like to operate in that promise? Our second main idea, power. Power. Read with me at verse 5. For John truly baptized with water, but you shall be baptized with the Holy Spirit not many days from now. Immediately, what term stands out here? Baptized. So what does that mean? Our first thought, the baptism of the Holy Spirit. Ephesians 5:18 refers to this baptism of the Holy Spirit as the filling of the Holy Spirit. Later in this chapter, in verse 8, it's referred to as the Holy Spirit coming upon the disciples. So we have this going on. We have a filling up. We have a coming upon. The literal meaning of that word baptism means immersion. So the baptism of the Holy Spirit is immersion in the Spirit of God. That is a unique experience for the believer. And I don't know if you've ever been immersed in anything. Like, I'm not talking about baptism. I'm talking about, like, learning how to swim for the first time, which I did, like, 6 months ago. Right? The way I move on land is not the way I move in water. Eventually, it'll look really nice and smooth and efficient. But because I am immersed in something else, the way I operate completely changes, right? And so when we are immersed in the Holy Spirit, the things that we would typically do when we're not walking in line with the Spirit, it completely changes. We are filled with boldness. We're filled with obedience. We're transformed. And so if I can clarify, in John 14:17, Jesus said that the Holy Spirit would be poured out, that the Holy Spirit would bring conviction of sin. He would tell us of our need for a Savior, and he would draw us to Christ. Put simply, the Holy Spirit makes the gospel make sense to our hearts and our minds so that we submit our lives to Christ, so that we believe in him, so that we are saved. We are given that gift by the Holy Spirit. That is the indwelling of the Holy Spirit. He dwells in you, right? You are made new. You are born again because of the Spirit. So in John 20, Jesus gathers his disciples and he breathes on them and he says, receive the Holy Spirit. So then they're saved. If they're saved though, back in the book of John, why is he telling them again here in verse 5 to wait for the Holy Spirit to baptize them? Not many days from now. Specifically, about 10 days after Jesus says these words. This means that there is another experience of the Holy Spirit that goes beyond salvation. The baptism of the Holy Spirit. It is a filling of God's Spirit that is distinct from salvation. So it can occur at the same time as salvation. We see that in Acts 2 at Pentecost, Acts 10 in the house of Cornelius, where the Spirit moves on them, they understand, they are saved, and then immediately they're baptized. Or it can be subsequent. It can be after salvation, like in Acts 8 in Samaria, Acts 9 with the Apostle Paul, or Acts 8:19 at Ephesus. It's important to recognize the baptism of the Holy Spirit. It's not a mere theological idea that you need to understand. What it is a filling of the Holy Spirit so that we are gifted supernaturally and spiritually to do the work of the kingdom. And that work of the kingdom is what? Matthew 28:18-20, to make disciples. Sometimes the Holy Spirit baptizes us. He fills us with acts that are obviously supernatural. I have seen people get healed. I've seen people move through vision. I've received vision. But also, we need the baptism of the Holy Spirit when we engage in actions that we consider to be normative. I need the Holy Spirit so that I can lift praise to God from my very heart. I need the Holy Spirit to preach this morning. The only reason you are hearing from God is because the Holy Spirit is moving. What I brought to the table was a half-charged iPad and a bunch of congestion. We need the Holy Spirit to fill us each and every time. He filled us to listen. He filled us to sing. He filled us to teach. When we first moved from the States to the Philippines, how that happened is we were leading young adults ministry over at our Lewis campus at the time. And my wife was attending a women's Bible study. Call it a neighborhood group. It was before neighborhood groups were a thing, but it was a women's small group. And they were deep in prayer. And one of the girls, she goes, "I think I might be having a vision. I see you guys ministering to the poor in the Philippines, and I see Mark preaching." Sherry shares it with me, and I go, "Well, my current job is washing the dishes in the back, and I play guitar once a week for young adults. So I'm happy with that. And I don't preach. Also, do you know how hard it is to immigrate away from the Philippines into America? It doesn't make sense to go back." But we go, okay, maybe it's the Lord. And so we pray. We bring it to two mentors, one of whom was Pastor Bruce. And if you know Pastor Bruce, he loves planning. He loves crossing his T's, dotting his I's. He shoots holes in bad ideas really well. So I'm like, all right, we're going to be okay. I'm going to go in there. He'll be like, no. And then we'll be smooth sailing. Instead, he goes, the Lord's been laying the Philippines on our heart here. 6 months later, we're on a plane to the Philippines. Why? I want you to recognize this. The Holy Spirit moved in a vision from God, and he confirmed that vision because we went to the Philippines. We ministered to the poor. We established a youth center for kids living in slum areas. And I learned how to teach the Bible. When the Spirit leads, we submit to him and we follow.
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4: Acme has knowingly been making dangerous products for decades.
3: In the new movie Coyote vs. Acme, Wile E. Coyote is still chasing the Roadrunner. But after 8 decades, he realizes maybe the problem isn't his determination. Maybe the problem is Acme's destructively defective gear. It's time for another approach. Wile E. Coyote is going to sue Acme. And just like that, our dogged canine trades in Southwestern Highways for a titanic legal battle that might just level the world's biggest corporation. The result is about what you'd expect. Nice messages about determination, slapstick violence, and comedic innuendo. But we also get some disappointing mild profanity, likely parents' biggest concern. So we're giving Coyote versus Acme a 3.5 out of 5 for family friendliness. Read the full review at PluggedIn.com/radio. I'm Adam Holtz with the Plugged In Movie Review by Focus on the Family.
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8: Martha Washington faced a lot of challenges while being married to our nation's first president, but she didn't let circumstances control her emotions. Here's what she wrote to a friend.
9: I am still determined to be cheerful and happy in whatever situation I may be, for I have also learned from experience that the greater part of our happiness or misery depends on our dispositions and not on our circumstances.
8: Are you carrying around seeds of happiness or of misery? Left to ourselves, we usually choose misery. That's why we need God's grace. He can plant seeds of contentment and joy in our hearts that will last through any difficulty. The Apostle Paul said, I have learned to be content, whatever the circumstances. We can say the same thing when we realize that a wise, loving, sovereign God is controlling every circumstance of our lives. With Seeking Him, I'm Nancy DeMoss Wagamuth.
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1: 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Let's go to 2-4.
2: Just to give a little background on this, the surrogate mother was from Alaska. Mm-hmm. The biological parents are from California. She fled to Texas for protection.
3: That's right, because they wanted her to have this abortion. They wanted her to go to California. There was a whole legal battle before she even got to Texas. And in the contract that she signed, there was a clause that that she agreed to, and it was abortion in the case of an anomaly. Mm-hmm. And then she receives this diagnosis at her 20-week appointment and then decides, I can't go through with this. And the weeks are going on. So she would have had to have the abortion around 23, 24 weeks. Says she can't go through with it. The parents don't agree. But taking a step back, and just thinking about the legal issue here for a second, I did a bunch of research mm-hmm. on this, and I thought, wait, how is a clause in a contract forcing a woman to get an abortion even legal? It's really not. It's not something that can be enforced. It would just be considered breaching of the contract. Right. So she will no longer get paid and likely have to pay back the money.
1: This case is a profound case because it asks a lot of questions. I think it exposes a lot of contradictions in the way we see not just abortion, but also surrogacy, pregnancy, people's rights, right to life, right to your own body. Lots of different issues here. In fact, disability, parental rights, contracts, bodily autonomy, medical decision making, so many different things come about in this case. I don't know if you were tracking with all of that, but McKenna West, a nurse from Alaska, became a surrogate mother for a California couple, I think right here from Los Angeles. So what that means is, right, the embryo, the unborn child, ultimately, was biologically theirs, the California couple. West, the surrogate mother, is not genetically related to the baby at all. Well, around 20 weeks, doctors diagnosed the child with a gestational problem called hypostatic left heart syndrome, and it's a severe congenital defect in which the left side of the heart is underdeveloped. The condition is life-threatening, requires major medical intervention, multiple surgeries, survivable, but it's very, very dangerous. And the parents, the biological parents, said, no, we want to terminate the pregnancy. Let's go to 2-5.
3: But these parents were very upset about this. And
4: but
3: so,
4: what about custody, too? Could that be a raging battle going?
3: Well, so now this child has been assigned a guardian ad litem, a GAL, mm-hmm. in Texas, who I think is going to oversee, at least in the near future, this child's care. But this child, like I said, has been born and belongs to those parents yeah. in California. So it will be interesting to see, certainly, what happens next.
2: Well, hopefully the child will get the life-saving treatment mm-hmm. that it needs. Carrie, keep an eye on that one because yeah. it's really interesting. Mm-hmm. Thanks so much.
3: Thank you.
1: So let me ask you to chime in on this. What do you think about this? Whose decision was the abortion in this case? Now, I'm not for abortion at all. I think she did the right thing by having this baby. But you've got contracts. You've got lots of different issues here. This is not a hypothetical. The baby has been born. His surrogate mom calls him Gabriel. His biological parents, who are taking care of the kid now and agreeing to his surgeries that are coming up, if they haven't happened yet, the beginning of that process. They call him Rumi, so there's not even agreement on what his name is. If you search the story, you probably find him as baby Gabriel because that was first, but the parents want to call him Rumi. There are courts in three different states that are pulled into the battle over this. I imagine that's Alaska, California, and Texas. This is a big deal. So, you know, if you're carrying someone else's biological child as a surrogate, who gets the final say about abortion, you or the parents? 888-528-2557. 888-528-2557. That is the legal contractual case here. You know, and what bugs me in general about this is that we've turned babies into a commodity, right? We've turned them into a product. That is one of the big issues there. So you've got issues with surrogacy. Maybe you've got some thoughts on that. Is this an okay thing to do? Is this something that is not something that God would be pleased with? How do we do this? When you have this arrangement between a woman who's going to be pregnant with the child, it's not her baby biologically, because of how the science works with all that. But you signed a contract, but it is your body. It's not your child, but it is your pregnancy. See what I mean? The procedure is going to be performed on you if there's an abortion, on the baby that you are feeling that is growing inside you, that has been kicking and moving around and swinging from your rib cage and all of those things that, you know, happens if you've had a baby before. So I've heard is what some of those experiences are. That is the thing. What does the baby's disability change in this? So the parents want to have a baby. They've paid a lot of money to a surrogate mom to have a baby for whatever reason. I don't know what their reason was for doing it this way, but that's how they're doing it. It's probably very expensive. Parents' position, according to the court filing, was that after consultations with the doctors and their own research, they were concerned about suffering and quality of life associated with this disease, and so they wanted to have the baby terminated in an abortion. 888-528-2557 is the number, 888-528-2557. It's an interesting case. It's a very sad case. The whole thing, I think, is sad that we even have to discuss this, that this is the attitude. And, you know, a big piece of it, and this is a big piece of the abortion argument today, is that when does the child, number one, have a right to life that would supersede their right to a mom to her own body, or even supersede the right to contractual biological parents, the mother who is the woman who is not carrying the baby, does the right to life supersede that? Does it supersede the contract? And if so, what does that mean for the child's constitutional rights? And who decides when that child has rights at all? Because one of the things that's sad about this is when the parents discover that the child has this disease, they decide they don't want the child. They decide that they want to end the child's life. But once the baby is born, now they want the child and they want to continue the child's life. Go to clip five. I'm sorry, go to 3-2, 3-2.
5: Now, NBC Nightly News, the flagship newscast, they paid lip service in about a second and a half to the really important part of this story, that the birth parents wanted to abort the baby. Somehow, NBC just forgot. They make it sound like it's a custody battle.
6: In Dallas, a boy's birth triggering a dramatic custody battle, pitting the baby's biological parents against the surrogate who carried him. They learned the baby, who was being carried by a surrogate from Alaska, had a serious heart condition called hypoplastic left heart syndrome.
5: And
6: they chose to terminate the pregnancy. But gestational carrier Maketa West objected, fleeing to Texas for medical care and legal refuge.
7: I didn't think that I could live with myself doing that. He's a fighter, and he deserves to be surrounded by people who are 100% willing to fight alongside him.
6: The biological parents' attorneys telling NBC News, as if the heartbreak of his condition were not enough, they are devastated to see their family tragedy transformed into political theater. Wow. Our client's only focus at this time is ensuring that their baby receives the medical care that he vitally needs.
1: So the interesting thing about it, just in people's perspective on the value of an unborn child, is the child has no value or right to life when it looks like it's going to be difficult, when it looks like there will be a birth defect, when it looks like there might be health challenges, and maybe the baby won't survive it. Got to be multiple surgeries. It is a tough road to go. So let's terminate the pregnancy. But then the baby is born. The mom flees to Texas. We have this thing going on in our country right now where people who want to have abortions where it's illegal are coming to California to have the abortion, and people who are in California who feel like they're going to be forced to have an abortion, they're fleeing to Texas.
8: I take offense at our policies and strategies.
1: All of that is because we refuse to really get into the question about right to life, the question of the value of a child. We're here, the value of the child is determined only by the opinion of a mother and father who are the biological parents, who gets to who are having a surrogate carry their child, who suddenly decides, I'm not doing it, I'm not having the abortion because it's my body. See, all of these issues come together itself. And I don't want to minimize what these parents heard either. They weren't told, you know, that their baby was missing a toe, you know, or something. They were given a frightening diagnosis involving surgeries and uncertainty. Enormous suffering is potential. I think we should acknowledge how devastating that news would be for a parent. At the same time, we should be asking whether suffering or an uncertain future gives us the moral authority to decide that someone else's life isn't worth living. What do you think about this? You heard the story? Have you followed along with us? 888-528-2557. 888-528-2557. 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I think it's just, it is a terrible example of where we have gone with the science and the ability to do these things. I think the baby right now is in the best of care. This is Texas Attorney General Ken Paxton. Texas laws allowed him to get involved and save the baby's life. Number five.
9: How's baby Gabriel doing, and your response to the parents?
10: Yeah, I think doing well. There's an upcoming surgery. I don't know exactly what day, but I know it's got to happen within the first week to save the baby's life. And then there'll be a couple of other surgeries. I think one from 4 to 6 months. And another one that occurs 18 to 5 years, depending on how the baby's doing. But our goal was just to save the baby, make sure that the baby had the opportunity to get life-sustaining treatment, which everybody deserves, no matter what your age is. And that's what we fought for, and that's what we got. So I'm really pleased. I'm excited about this baby. I'm excited that the baby Gabriel is here on Earth and alive and well, and we're very optimistic about the future.
1: So we want to pray for that baby and make sure that everything is okay. And it's interesting to me what will happen later. So if this baby survives and is able then to have a healthy life, you know, are the parents going to be later glad that there was no abortion? Are they going to be grateful to this woman who is the surrogate mom who didn't do it? So, you know, there's just a lot of questions here. Who was right in the baby Gabriel case? Is it the biological parents? It's their child. They had an agreement. They had a contract with this woman to be the surrogate. And the contract stated very clearly that up to a certain number of weeks, that if they decide to terminate the pregnancy, then it's their decision, not hers. That's in the contract. That is there. Or is the surrogate right? That nobody can contractually require a woman to have an abortion, even if she's a surrogate mom, even if the baby is biologically not hers. Or are they both right, both wrong? The whole thing, I think, illustrates what is a big problem with commercial surrogacy, a big problem when it comes to our understanding of who determines the value of an unborn child. It's an incredible thing. What do you think? 888-528-2557. 888-528-2557. And I think it's important to acknowledge what a terrible situation the biological parents are in, terrible situation that this surrogate mother found herself in. I don't know how you do this. I've known a couple of people, you know, to go through that, to be a surrogate parent. And my observation is, in spite of what gets said, it doesn't emotionally go over well with most people. I think there are some people maybe where it does. They're making a lot of money. Maybe that's how they measure it. But I think when you're talking about having a baby, when you're bringing a life into this world, it's so much bigger than a contract can deal with. 888-528-2557 is the phone number, 888-528-2557, Pastor Scott Show. Here's a little bit of McKenna West is her name. She's the surrogate mom. This is right before the baby was born in an interview she did. One.
11: Thing changes in the surrogacy industry because of what you've gone through and you're still going through. What do you hope that one thing is?
12: I would hope that the abortion demand that is likely in most surrogacy contracts, if not all of them, not be allowed to be in the contracts. I think it would change people's views of even going into it and paying a surrogate if they felt that they couldn't ask a woman to do that, which they shouldn't be able to.
1: See, I don't know. Maybe she didn't even realize that was in there. She should have known it was in there, right? If she's going to do that, she should have known. And maybe it wasn't there. Maybe they had a discussion about it. And they said, yeah. Well, we won't have you do that if something were to happen. And they just sort of blew it off. But then there you go. I mean, a lot of those conversations, the conversations about hard issues, these kinds of things, they become different when it's you, when you're involved. The morals don't change. The biblical approach doesn't change. But it is when, you know, when it's somebody else, it's easy to have the conversation. When it's you, it's very different. What do you think? 888-528-2557. 888-528-2557. Sean in West LA, welcome to the Pastor Scott Show.
13: Hello.
1: Hi, Sean.
13: Hi, I say that to the biological parents, they lost their rights when they wanted that surrogate to terminate the pregnancy. And when she said no and went somewhere to have the baby, because that is her body, and you don't get a choice. If they would have had the child without a surrogate, we don't just kill babies because they're not going to come the way we think they should become perfectly in our eyes.
1: Yeah, unfortunately, we shouldn't, but unfortunately, we do.
13: When they come, they come. And you deal with it. If you don't want that child, then you give the child up. But they said to abort it. She said no. So, you know, so I believe that's when their rights were downsized.
1: So in your opinion, then, their rights, they did not have a right, even though in the contract it said they could do it. They didn't have a right to that the pregnant woman, it's her right.
13: Well, you had to remember that with this birth defect, that they wanted her to take life chances too. And can you pay for that? You can't pay for that. And if she said she was willing to take the chance and go ahead and have the baby when they had already said terminated, well, then that's when they should have dealt. I think the courts should probably have dealt with it then and said, regardless, stepped in and said, okay, now your rights are over and that you want the baby to be deceased because now, I always said it shouldn't have never happened. Let's go back to the biblical scriptures. And even in Genesis, when it was Isaac, Abraham, and Sarah, and Hagar, you know, there was a price that Sarah had to pay behind her saying that God said to do something when he had not. She just didn't trust him. And I think we should get back to the biblical scriptures. And couldn't have never happened.
1: And I think
13: being that it did.
1: Yeah. You know, I think one of the things is with the entire issue here, there are so many things that are contradictory. Sean, I appreciate your phone call. So many things that are contradictory here. It gets back to the fact that we do not uphold the biblical idea of life, the idea that God is forming us in the womb, the scriptures say. And I think it's normal that a surrogate mom, if you're going to do that, is going to have feelings about this child, even though biologically speaking, it's not hers. It's such a weird thing. I think that the story puts a lot of our culture's most powerful ideas on a collision course. Bodily autonomy, you know, she has the right to her own body, but does the contract she signed invalidate that? Parental rights, abortion rights, contractual freedom, reproductive technology, and the value of a disabled human life, those things. And suddenly the slogans aren't enough, right? My body, my choice. So if you are somebody who was pro-choice or pro-abortion, often what you're going to say is my body, my choice. I wonder if that still applies here to you. Did she have a right then to say, it's my choice, it's my body, I'm keeping this baby, even though I signed a contract saying that I wouldn't? You know, I think that matters a lot. Where does this come down? And the issue of surrogacy is a really big one. I'd love to know what you think about it out there. As a Christian people, you know, is it okay, this technology? Is it something that under certain circumstances is a good thing? Is it something that, and I want you to be sensitive, there are probably people listening who have been surrogate parents or maybe people in your church. It's very lucrative. You can make a lot of money doing that. I thought this caller made a good point that she is risking her life, too, as a pregnant mom. There's complications that could happen, right? There's a lot of problems. There's complications that happen in abortion. She could have died even with the procedure. You know, how does that decision get made? I think this is a really important topic. 888-528-2557 is the number. 888-528-2557. 888-528-2557. 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We'll be back live on the Pastor Scott Show Monday edition in just 4 minutes. Don't go away.
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17: Foundations of Freedom, a look at America's founding principles and the leaders who shaped our nation.
18: Near the end of the Revolutionary War, George Washington received a letter from one of his own officers. Colonel Louis Nicola suggested that America might be better served by a monarchy, with Washington himself as king. Washington firmly rejected the idea. He had spent years leading Americans in a fight for independence from a monarchy. He would not see that victory end with America creating a king of its own. He understood that the cause of the revolution was greater than any one man. His example reminds us that power can be offered, earned, or taken. But character determines whether we use it for ourselves or remain faithful to something greater.
19: Martha Washington faced a lot of challenges while being married to our nation's first president, but she didn't let circumstances control her emotions. Here's what she wrote to a friend.
20: I am still determined to be cheerful and happy in whatever situation I may be, for I have also learned from experience that the greater part of our happiness or misery depends on our dispositions and not on our circumstances.
19: Are you carrying around seeds of happiness or of misery? Left to ourselves, we usually choose misery. That's why we need God's grace. He can plant seeds of contentment and joy in our hearts that will last through any difficulty. The Apostle Paul said, I have learned to be content, whatever the circumstances. We can say the same thing when we realize that a wise, loving, sovereign God is controlling every circumstance of our lives. With Seeking Him, I'm Nancy DeMoss Wagamuth.
21: Life can get confusing. You get pulled in different directions. Sometimes you just wonder who and what to believe. 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
2: Welcome back, everybody. We're live. Pastor Scott Show on Monday. Great to be with you. Phone number is 888-528-2557. 888-528-2557. 41.
3: It simply puts the child in the position of being a product. Essentially, you're commercializing life here. And, you know, with these commercial surrogacy contracts, it kind of puts a whole new meaning on putting out a contract on somebody or a contract for their life, because it oversees not just for this young individual, but for the woman who's gestating this individual, oversees their lives, depersonalizes them.
2: We're talking about the issue of surrogacy, and we're talking about it because of story in the news about a baby who was meant to be born, maybe Gabriel. You probably know him as, and it's interesting because the surrogate mom calls him Gabriel, but the biological parents call him Rumi. He was born, but because of a heart defect that was discovered during the pregnancy, the parents wanted to have an abortion, and the surrogate mom was contractually obligated to have the abortion. She said no. She fled California, went to Texas, had the baby. Now the parents are do have custody of the baby. The baby will get surgery. There's a good chance the baby will live a normal life, even though it is a very, very dangerous heart condition that the baby has, and some don't make it, but some do and live a relatively normal life. So what do you think about these issues? It raises so many different questions about the value of human life, the value of babies, the rights of people. Can we contract for the creation of a human being? Is there legitimacy behind that? 888-528-2557, 888-528-2557. Pastor Scott Show, Sandy and Carson, welcome to the Pastor Scott Show.
4: Hi, thank you. God bless you.
2: Hi, how are you doing, Sandy?
4: Hi. Good, thank you. Just, it's taking, this topic is taking me back. I'm a dialysis patient. I had my baby about 13 years ago while on dialysis, while with kidney failure. Doctors wanted me to have an abortion, and I said no. Whatever way this baby comes, you know, if God allowed it to happen now, it's going to happen. And my daughter, Brianna, she's now 13 years old and with no medical problems whatsoever.
2: That's great.
4: So I'd like to share that. And as I'd like to add to that, that as I couldn't consider when they mentioned the word abortion, I just couldn't think. I felt like, how can I do that to the life I'm carrying inside of me? You know, I just, that's, I don't know.
2: Yeah.
4: That's what I think. It's just not okay. And the Bible tells us, the scriptures tells us, you know, and it's just, she's carrying it. She's the one that's going to feel it. You can die from any surgery, you know, any complications, any, you know, it's, I don't know what else I can add on here, but yeah.
2: There's so many different issues here, but the piece. Yeah. Sandy, I appreciate your phone call and thank you for, you said your daughter's name is Brianna?
4: Yes, Brianna. I'm just waiting for her to come out of school just now.
2: Well,
4: yeah, and she's perfectly healthy. She was a 4-pound baby full term, but due to dialysis, she was a skinny little small thing. But other than that, you know, she was almost as tall as me. I'm pretty tall. So, yeah, she's full of life. And I'm like, thank God that I didn't allow those doctors to intimidate
2: awesome.
4: Me or scare me into having an abortion.
2: I think people sometimes do not understand how much pressure sometimes doctors put on women for abortions,
4: yes.
2: Even with the slightest complication.
4: Yes.
2: You know, it is, and then you have this beautiful daughter who's 13, is perfectly healthy.
4: Yes.
2: I can't
4: yes.
2: even imagine had you made that decision.
4: You know what, when I went in for prenatal care and the doctor saw me really quick, she stepped out. Another doctor, female, comes in and says, okay, we can schedule you for Monday at 8 a.m. And I said, so soon for prenatal care. She's like, no, you're having an abortion. I said, no, I'm not.
2: Wow.
4: And that was a Friday afternoon. That's how quick they want me to do. And they sent me her supervisor to try to have me change my mind. And I said, no, I'm having this baby. Please write it down that you've informed me of all the potential things you think might happen. They said your baby might be born blind, deaf, you might both die, Down syndrome, mental retardation, all kinds of things. And I said, please remember, I'm here for prenatal care. I'm aware of everything you told me. stop with the abortion. I had to put a stop to it.
2: Yeah, well, good for you. A great decision. And tell Brianna we said hi, the Pastor Scott Show.
4: Will do. Thank you, Pastor.
2: All right, Sandy. Thank you. 888-528-2557. 888-528-2557 is the phone number. Sharon in Whittier, welcome to the Pastor Scott Show.
5: Hello, Pastor Scott. How are you?
2: I'm good, Sharon. How are you?
5: I'm doing well, thank you. I'm just so happy to see that you're discussing this subject on your show. It's been so heavy on my heart since I read about it.
2: Mm.
5: And as you say, there's just so many different directions we can look at this. But for me, being pro-life, I've been pro-life since I was 18 years old when I had my first child. And I did have people pressuring me to, you know, to try to abort, to put her up for adoption. I refused. She's now a grandmother. but my whole case here is, in my heart, I'm thinking, yes, she may have signed this paper, this legal document that she would do this, go ahead with this procedure. But then when it came down to it, her heart wouldn't let her.
2: Yeah.
5: And I don't understand the parents. Why, if they can't be loving to this child, why they would object to someone else who wants it being loving to it and caring for it. So this is, as I say, I know there's so many different ways to look at it, but that's my feeling in my heart. If this woman loves that baby and wants to care for her, or him rather, I think she should. But
2: well,
5: all the legal loopholes.
2: You know, the way it is the parents today are caring for the child and they are going forward with the surgeries and caring for this child. The remarkable thing to me is that they wanted to terminate this child while the baby was in the surrogate's womb. And there's really not any difference in the child's condition because he went through the birth canal. All right. So they've gone from a place of, we want to terminate this baby, kill a baby. Now we're going to dedicate ourselves to caring for this, which is our child. It's their biological child. It's all weird, right, that you didn't carry the baby. But what is it? You know, as you talk about this, I think that they probably saw it as they would convince themselves that they were doing the loving thing by asking for the abortion. Now, I think it's the selfish thing. It's, I don't want to go through the pain of my child suffering, so I'd just rather not do it. I think that's I think that's ultimately where that comes down. I appreciate your phone call, Sharon. It's one of those things where in this issue, when it comes to babies and the value of human life, we have been conditioned, I think, as a society to say that the way you consider that baby is wanted or unwanted, basically, somehow has determined whether or not that baby has a chance at life. You know, we've had two people call so far saying how they felt pressure to have an abortion because of what might happen. We didn't feel pressure to have an abortion, but our doctor for John anyway, there was some higher degree of possibility that he might have Down syndrome. That's what she said. And her approach to us was almost assuming that now we're going to want to abort. Like, it wasn't like, hey, I'm obligated to give you the facts, here's the statistics, and you should be aware. I'm all for that. I think we should know what's going on. But this doctor was assumed that abortion was somehow in the cards, and it wasn't. And I think she was a little puzzled when we said, because there was additional testing we could do, I think, to prove maybe whether or not he had Down syndrome. And we're like, no, we're not going to do that test. We don't need it. We're going to keep the baby either way. And that, I think, is the mindset in our society now when it comes to children, that we can just, because of a mindset, determine whether the child has value or not based on whether or not we want to go through even the possibility that it might be hard to raise the child or that there might be help. Now, sometimes, you know, there's just terrible things that happen, and but you, those stories usually get thrown out there as that like that's the example for everything. In the surrogate parent issue, and I'm interested in your thoughts about this, is this something that is right? The Bible doesn't talk about surrogacy. Nobody did that, you know, in biblical times. The idea

0: change happened kind of overnight. It's one day we want to kill the baby while the baby's inside the surrogate mom's tummy. Baby comes through the birth canal. Now we want to keep the baby. Now we want the baby to live. That is, I think, how messed up we are. When it comes to the surrogacy issue, I don't know if you've experienced this maybe yourself or maybe your church has had to deal with it. Maybe you know people. What do you think about this? Does this commodify the baby? You know, what? How should we take a look at this? Because what bothers me about it is just the idea that this is not, you know, a woman is not a factory just cranking out babies for the sake of cranking out babies. She's a woman. She's got emotions. The baby's going to have some attachment to her, even though the baby has different DNA. How should we view this, I think, as believers, but even as a society? 888-528-2557, 888-528-2557. We'll be right back with your calls in the Monday edition of the Pastor Scott Show. We're live. See you in just a minute. Stay tuned.
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17: Martha Washington faced a lot of challenges while being married to our nation's first president, but she didn't let circumstances control her emotions. Here's what she wrote to a friend.
18: I am still determined to be cheerful and happy in whatever situation I may be, for I have also learned from experience that the greater part of our happiness or misery depends on our dispositions and not on our circumstances.
17: Are you carrying around seeds of happiness or of misery? Left to ourselves, we usually choose misery. That's why we need God's grace. He can plant seeds of contentment and joy in our hearts that will last through any difficulty. The Apostle Paul said, "I have learned to be content, whatever the circumstances." We can say the same thing when we realize that a wise, loving, sovereign God is controlling every circumstance of our lives. With Seeking Him, I'm Nancy DeMoss Wagamuth.
19: William Booth, the founder of the Salvation Army, was unable to attend the organization's annual conference one year due to illness. He sent a telegram containing the message he intended to deliver to the workers. When the telegram arrived, it contained just one word: others. The founder's concern for the welfare of others is still the mission of the Salvation Army today. I imagine William Booth was influenced by a verse in the New Testament that says, "Our foremost efforts should be to help others live well." Pretend that William Booth sent his telegram to you. Who can you help live well today? This is David Jeremiah, encouraging you to get on the road to new life. Discover God's concern for others on Route 66.
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3: Just to give a little background on this, the surrogate mother was from Alaska. Mm-hmm. The biological parents are from California. She fled to Texas for protection.
4: That's right, because they wanted her to have this abortion. They wanted her to go to California. There was a whole legal battle before she even got to Texas. And in the contract that she signed, there was a clause that that she agreed to, and it was abortion in the case of an anomaly. Mm-hmm. And then she receives this diagnosis at her 20-week appointment and then decides, I can't go through with this. And the weeks are going on. So she would have had to have the abortion around 23, 24 weeks. Says she can't go through with it. The parents don't agree. But taking a step back and just thinking about the legal issue here for a second, I did a bunch of research mm-hmm. on this, and I thought, wait, how is a clause in a contract forcing a woman to get an abortion even legal? It's really not. It's not something that can be enforced. It would just be considered breaching of the contract. Right. So she will no longer get paid and likely have to pay back the money.
2: This is we're talking about the issue of a surrogate mom who was directed contractually to have an abortion by the biological parents because the child had a birth defect that would require a bunch of surgeries when he gets out, may or may not survive, might live to be perfectly fine, and maybe some other problems. They said have an abortion. She said no. She fled to Texas, had the baby. The baby's known as Baby Gabriel. Parents, though, the actual biological parents who are caring for the baby now, call him Rumi. And it raises all kinds of different questions. One of them is on surrogacy. Is this even a good thing? Like, scientifically, we can do it. Right. But is it something that we ought to do? I understand how hard it is maybe for parents who, for one reason or another, can't have biological children. And this is an option. This is one of the ways you could potentially do that. And you pay a bunch of money for somebody to carry your child for you. Of course, that woman is involved. It's her pregnancy. So it's your child, but it's her pregnancy. And in this case, probably this surrogate mom, it is a violation of contract. She's going to have to pay back whatever money she got. Maybe she'll get sued for breach of contract. There's that kind of issue. But at the heart of all of this is the baby, a human being that was going to be killed because of his situation and not given a fighting chance to survive. And in this case, there's so many contradictory things in our culture in how we're viewing this, because I think it's really obvious that children should have the right to life, right? I understand how hard it is and unwanted pregnancies, and people always get into the rape or incest and how tragic that is and how hard that is for everybody. And I get that, understand, but just put that aside, because that's hardly any. Most abortions are done because of convenience, because it's an unwanted child for various reasons. Sometimes there's a reason that's going to be difficult. Sometimes there's a reason that is just, I didn't want to do this. I was on birth control. One got past the goalie and I got pregnant. I didn't mean to be, right? There's all kinds of things that go on there. Here's a question that I have too. This is a legal question, but in this case, if a contract can override a woman's right to her own body, because that's one of these things, right? It's my body, my choice. So does the surrogate mom, can she be forced legally to have an abortion? I mean, she's carrying the baby. Can she be forced to do that? Over whatever rights are to her own body. The procedure will be done on her. The child is growing inside her body, even though the DNA of that child belongs to somebody else. There's not a lot of difference, with respect to what's going on. So if a contract can override this, if by contract you can end the life of a child, if a legal document can end the life of a child, I wonder then if a contract does not override the right to life, can the Constitution be seen as something that overrides a person's right to their own body? Can the Constitution, 14th Amendment, says everybody has a right to life, right? no state shall deprive any person of life, liberty, or property without due process of law. Right? There is a argument to be made here that, you know, the right to life argument ultimately is to say that the baby's right to live, to have a life, is outweighs a mother's right to her own body. Right? That's the legal argument of right to life, that both have rights. The rights are important. And everybody wants to have, you know, control over their own body, except when somebody wants to, you know, force you to have a vaccine or something, then we don't care either. Everybody wants to have the right to their own body. It's an important right to have. But doesn't the right to live, to have a chance to live, outweigh that? I would say yes. That's the constitutional argument. And that gets thrown right in here because you're talking about contracts. You're talking about things that are very sterile when it comes to, you know, paperwork and lawyers and lawsuits and contracts and money changing hands and all of that. None of that should have anything to do with birth. But it does. That's just where we are. I don't know how you feel about the surrogate issue. Maybe you've had this come up in your church. I think it's something that it just raises a whole lot of different questions. Phone number is 888-528-2557, 888-528-2557 if you want to join in the conversation, 888-528-2557. What I don't like is the idea that a baby is just a commodity, that a baby is not a gift, but it is a product to obtain, whether you obtain this because you meant to, because you bought the ability to do this. I feel like it dehumanizes the whole thing. And I don't mean to belittle you or your child if you went through surrogacy or your child is a surrogate. And I know people who I love, who are friends, who are surrogate babies, right? This question just raises a whole lot of questions about how we do things. And does it, the Bible doesn't say, right? Bible, that technology wasn't there. So I want to be careful about putting words in the scriptures as far as what this means. And most parents and most biological parents and surrogate moms are very loving. It goes very well for a lot of people, although there's a lot of emotions, even with the surrogate mom. I think that the pregnancy, you cannot take away relational significance between a pregnant mother and the child she's carrying. I think that you have problems of commercial surrogacy raising exploitation concerns where a woman might decide to do this because you can get paid a lot to do it. And I understand that. But are you truly prepared and informed for the relational, emotional impact of doing that? 888-528-2557. Beatrice in L.A., welcome to the Pastor Scott Show.
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2: Well, hi, Beatrice. How are you?
5: Favorite talk show host. I'm fine, Pastor Scott. You know, on the topic, I just think it's very interesting to me. Like, we say we love God, we know God, you know, we read our Bible, we do this and we do that. But we believe Him for one thing, but don't believe the other. So to me, it all comes down to a moral issue.
2: Mm-hmm.
5: I believe that God sees far off, and perhaps He saw far off what the issues would be. So, no, I don't think that surrogacy is right. I think that if it was meant for you to have a baby and it's meant for you, like, to even be married, then God will provide that for you. It's just your faith and your belief. But you cannot manipulate it because that's what you want. You know?
2: Yeah.
5: So you just really got to do some soul searching and figure out for yourself. Don't deceive yourself and say, do I believe God or not? Because He doesn't say, go outside of your marriage and go have a baby. He doesn't say that.
2: It's such an interesting question. I think what does God really think? I mean, God's still making the baby. And like I said, I know people who are surrogate babies,
5: right,
2: who love Jesus, who are great kids, great people.
5: I
2: also know some people who've been involved in it, and it did not go well for them. They're emotionally hurt. You know, there's so many things that are a problem. And I think the other side of it to me, Beatrice, that I think about is there are so many children who need adoption, who need foster parenting, who need our help. I wonder how much God, and I know how great it is to have your own kid who's your flesh and blood, your DNA. They look like you, they act like you, whether that's good or not. You know?
5: Yeah.
2: Right? I get that. But when we stand before the Lord, you know, the plan, you know, I do think God wants us to adopt more.
5: I think so, and, too. You know, I used to babysit when I was like a young 17 going to school, and it was a baby. And one day I asked the mother and father who had adopted this baby, and I told them, I said, you know, that the baby wasn't theirs. You know, I was just a curious teenager, and she welcomed my curiosity. And she told me, she says, well, the strongest relationship in a marriage, in a family, is the husband and wife. And I told her, I said, she says, this baby needed a home. And we were to, we believe that our home was the perfect place for him. And he's here with us now.
2: Yeah.
5: And, I think adoption, there are so many children who need a home. And I don't think that, you know, and I know that there are so many people that are non-Christian that are good people. I do believe that.
2: Yep.
5: But when you're going to bring God into it, then you better know what you're talking about.
2: It's a much deeper subject because we're talking about human life made in his image. I'm almost out of time here, Beatrice. Appreciate your phone call. You know, and I think that as you talk about this, and I think it's okay to have a reasonable thinking and some thought about this, the scariest part maybe to me is just the commodification of babies. People having babies like it's a product. People having babies because of just the idea of being a parent, but without the responsibility of raising a human being, and how important that is. Anyway, that's where we got to leave it. Pat, won't have time for your call. You can call back on Friday for Open Line Friday. 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We'll be back with Hour 2, new subject in just 4 minutes. 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
13: William Booth, the founder of the Salvation Army, was unable to attend the organization's annual conference 1 year due to illness. He sent a telegram containing the message he intended to deliver to the workers. When the telegram arrived, it contained just one word: others. The founder's concern for the welfare of others is still the mission of the Salvation Army today. I imagine William Booth was influenced by a verse in the New Testament that says, "Our foremost efforts should be to help others live well." Pretend that William Booth sent his telegram to you. Who can you help live well today? 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
1: Hey, everybody. Pastor Scott Show. We're live on Monday. It is Monday. It's good to be with you on Monday. 888-528-2557. 888-528-2557 is the number if you want to join the conversation. We talk about issues of the day from a Christian perspective. Go to clip 10.
2: Most of what we saw were crimes of poverty. People who were stealing things like toothpaste. People who were stealing things like, you know, soap. And that means if you're stealing those things, you need them. Right. And we are choosing to protect billion-dollar companies like CVS and Walgreens over the people who are struggling to get by. So right. I would say that the true crime is that there is such incredible wealth disparity in this city, that there are people who can be thrown in jail simply for having a biological need. And so one of the things that I'm fighting for at the state level is to make sure we pass things like treatment, not jail, and that we hold the line on the incredible criminal justice reforms that we have done over the last 10 and 20 years.
1: That is in New York politician Emily Gallagher, who is defending the idea of stealing. If you are stealing things like soap and toothpaste from CVS and Walgreens, places like that, crimes of poverty, she calls them, driven by genuine need rather than greed or criminal intent. And she frames prosecution of those crimes, and especially jail time for these acts, as punishing people for a biological need. This is an argument that has comes and goes at different times,
3: Warp
1: right?
3: One was crazy.
1: But let me ask you this question. When is stealing stealing? Is it ever okay to steal? When is it okay to steal? Is there a time when, if you really need it, is it okay just to take it? When is that? 888-528-2557. 888-528-2557. A lot of different issues that she's talking about there. She's advocating treatment, not jail. It's an important issue, I think, to talk about that. Like, what do you do for those people? I think that the law is pretty good at figuring out why you took things. Because the truth is, she is claiming that everybody stealing toothpaste and stuff are doing it because they need it. But actually, most people who are stealing that stuff are not. Most people are selling it somewhere else, fencing it. Is that what you call it? Something like that. There are groups, then you just gather all that stuff, and then you can sell it. In big cities like L.A. and New York, places like that, you can sell it to bodegas. You can sell it to other stuff. You know, where do you get your products? Well, you know, there's some guy who's got a bunch of toothpaste in the back of a van that he got from the Walgreens, and you get it at a discount. He could sell it for anything and make a profit, and you get a better deal than you'd get from Crest or whoever. There's a lot of that going on. But, you know, if you're stealing things because you need them, when is it stealing? And maybe if you've stolen something, it's all grace here in the Pastor Scott Show. If you've stolen something, what did you steal and why did you do it? Like, did you ever steal something because you need it? And did you really need it? Did you want it? And where do you draw the line? She's saying, you know, the argument is that if you need these kinds of items, you should just take them. 888-528-2557, 888-528-2557. Geraldine and Carson, welcome to the Pastor Scott Show.
4: Yeah, is it Geraldine?
1: Yes, go ahead.
4: Yeah. I shop at the Walmart neighborhood. It's a store and the pharmacy department. I had to get the key for, you know, I do my toiletries from there, mm-hmm. my mouthwash for stuff, and my pills. So I have to ask the lady, so now I became more and more locked up. At those days, they began to increase that locking up. So I said to her, the homeless, I really got the lady, the clerk immediately said to me, it's not the homeless. I left it at that. I didn't pursue that. And I think, okay. So exactly what your opening spiel, as always, is on target. Right, when it's right to steal, and they probably are reselling it anyway. And if it's, and I think it's not so much the homeless as people that just want to make a buck off a situation there. And I'm not saying it was a toothpaste anyway. I think it could have been the vitamins. Well, mm-hmm. even say the like they said the for cleaning supplies. The politicians, they live in one world, and the rest of us are really in the working world.
1: You know, so. And the rest of us are trying to buy our toothpaste, and we can't grab it because it's locked up behind a cabinet.
4: Absolutely.
1: And so here's my question for you. Who pays for those cabinets?
4: Well, we do.
1: That's right. You are 100% right. You pay for it. It's such a
4: and
1: great...
4: the labor to go get the key
1: yep.
4: to do it.
1: Yep, all of that. And that's a super good point, because who does need that stuff? The homeless, and they're not the ones stealing it, typically.
4: Right.
1: Such a good point there. Is it Geraldine or Carolyn?
4: It's Carolyn, C-A-R-O-L-Y-N.
1: 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Does need change right and wrong? The argument is it depends on, if you need it, I guess you can just take it. But at some point, that just can't even be right, can't even make sense. What do you think? 888-528-2557. Diane in Long Beach, welcome to the Pastor Scott Show.
3: Hi, Pastor Scott. How are you today?
1: I'm good, Diane. How are you?
3: Good. Now, everybody who's stealing, they're not the people who are selling that toothpaste out of the back of their car. I will confess, if I have stolen toothpaste or maybe an apple or whatever, because I had to pay my rent and I needed groceries, and I only have enough money to pay the rent.
1: Yeah.
3: I don't have enough money. I go to the food bank. She is 100% correct. There's price discrepancies. There's people who can afford everything. There's people like myself who worked for over 40 years, never went on any type of assistance, and now do not have enough money to buy my groceries.
1: So do you think, it's such a great, I appreciate you calling in this. So from your perspective then, is it okay to take it because you need those things? Or
3: now,
1: should there be another way?
3: I read somewhere in the Bible that, and you know this more than I, and I'm not at home where I can go to the passage where it's, you can steal if you need it. It's somewhere in Psalm.
1: You know,
3: that if a man steals because it's somewhere in Psalms, I believe.
1: I think, is this the verse? It's actually in Proverbs. It's,
3: okay.
1: People do not despise a thief if he steals to satisfy his hunger when he is starving.
3: Something to that effect,
1: yeah. Here's the very next part, though. Yet if he is caught, he must pay sevenfold, though it costs him all the wealth of his house.
3: 100% correct. That's why they go to jail.
1: So do you feel like, what I like about that passage is it recognizes that people understand when people are stealing because they feel like they don't have another choice, right? This isn't,
3: right.
1: We're not talking about, this passage is not talking about the person who might sell the stuff later or those kinds of things. This is talking
3: exactly.
1: about that person who is hungry. And is starving, it actually says. And yet at the same time, it says, it's still wrong. You're in trouble.
3: Yes. It's it's a different side of the coin, but yes.
1: Yeah, all of those things. So how do we deal with that in our society? Because there's a lot of people, I think, who are in your situation.
3: I don't know, Pastor Scott, but I do know that the price of groceries has significantly increased. I do not care who says it hasn't. And a person like me who only buys Oscar Mayer bacon, and it's hard to buy Bar S bacon. And see, that's where the problem comes in. If I'm looking at Oscar Mayer for $12.95 and Bar S for $7.99, do I steal Oscar Mayer or do I buy Bar S?
1: Well, you know, it is so expensive buying food. It's just unbelievable. Every time I go shopping, I still am like, it cost what now? So what do you, that's such a great, what's the name of that other brand? So you got Oscar Mayer, and then what's the other one?
3: Where's the Bar S or something?
1: Some kind of off-brand bacon.
3: Yeah, it's in Ralph's. It's just one of the others called Bar S.
1: Bar S. Now, have you tried it? Is it as good as Oscar Mayer?
3: I've tried some bacon that is not Oscar Mayer, and it's thinner, or it doesn't taste as hickory smoke. The bottom line is, you don't have money to afford your groceries.
1: Yeah, it is a frustrating time. Dan, I really appreciate your phone call. Thanks for calling the Pastor Scott Show, 888-528-2557. Josh, did you say you've tried the off-brand Bar S bacon?
5: Well, I've seen it in the market, but I've never actually had the courage to try it. It just doesn't look like it's something that's really good. It looks like Banquet, and I've had Banquet before. It's just like terrible. The turkey dinner for Banquet tasted more like bologna that was...
1: I thought you were going to say turkey bacon, because everyone should avoid that.
5: I've actually had turkey bacon before, and yeah, it makes you desire real bacon even more.
1: Yes, yes. It would be better to not have bacon. That's what I think. you know, appreciate you. I was going to tell you appreciate your phone call, Josh, but you're sitting in a couple of windows away from me. What in the world am I thinking here today?
6: Humiliations galore.
1: Hey, when is it okay to steal? A New York politician is saying that, hey, it's all right to steal if you need it. 888-528-2557. Andy in Woodland Hills, welcome to the Pastor Scott Show.
7: Well, first, just appreciate you all the time.
1: Thank you.
7: And, you know, it reminds me of the issue of lying. Now, Scripture does have a profound example of it, you know, with Rahab lying, you know, to protect, protect those who would have been killed otherwise.
1: There was a time to lie.
7: Yep. Right. And then, you know, you've got things, of course, like the Ten Boom family and during the Holocaust, Oscar Schindler. But I think the distinction could lie whether it's lying or stealing, if the person who does it is a product of gross injustice. And, you know, the thing is, injustice has to be on God's terms. But, you know, of course, the Holocaust was a great injustice, and lies and stealing took place as a result. So anyway, I think that's just all I want to say. I think that it can be justified if the person is the victim of an injustice, you know, that breaks God's heart.
1: So that's where a lot of people, I think, would argue for that. But where does that get cut off? Does that mean I need an iPhone because I need a phone, so, and I steal an iPhone?
7: Well, again, on God's terms. You know, for me, that's kind of a ridiculous, blatant, and obvious personal desire. It's not a real need. But again, this is God's department. And unfortunately, most of the world doesn't care about God's department. But injustices are on God's terms, and he's always right.
1: Okay. I appreciate your phone call, Andy. Thanks for calling the Pastor Scott Show. 888-528-2557. 888-528-2557. I'm going to let you listen to, this is New York Emily, New York Council person Emily Gallagher, talking about stealing.
2: Most of what we saw were crimes of poverty. People who were stealing things like toothpaste. People who are stealing things like, you know, soap. And that means if you're stealing those things, you need them. Right. And we are choosing to protect billion-dollar companies like CVS and Walgreens over the people who are struggling to get by. So okay. I would say that the true crime is that there is such incredible wealth disparity in this city, that there are people who can be thrown in jail simply for having a biological need.
1: So she's talking about people stealing, and it really gets, part of it gets into the issue of, you know, punishment. How much do you punish somebody who's stealing? Now, there's different things. It's not accurate to say that most people who are stealing because they need it. Like one of our callers said, it's not the homeless people. And one of our callers said, hey, I can't afford that stuff, just the way things are, even though I worked my whole life. You know, some people are in that situation. There are a lot of people. In fact, right here in Los Angeles, LA Times reported recently about a investigation talking to these fencing operations. And what they do is they go in and they just rob your CVS and your Walgreens blind. Like, they just take all that stuff and then they are able to sell it. And that's where a lot of it is going. So it's wrong probably to say, hey, this is all just crimes of poverty. No, it's crimes of convenience. You're stealing because you can resell it and make a profit. And that, by the way, is why everything's locked up. That, by the way, is why you might have noticed that there's no Rite Aids anymore. They're neither right nor aid. They're just gone. It's not only because of people stealing. It probably has a lot to do with, accountants not doing a real good job, management. There's a million reasons why those places go under. But a lot of the reasons that those places leave the neighborhood that you might be in or your favorite place to shop is usually theft. That's what's closing them down. It's a big deal. When is it okay to steal? 888-528-2557, 888-528-2557. And if you steal stuff, it's okay to call. It's all grace here. Nobody's paying you. No one's coming to your house. Just what's the reason? What's the motivation for it? 888-528-2557. Sylvia and Walnut, welcome to the Pastor Scott Show.
8: Thank you for having me on your show, sir. How are you today?
1: I'm fine, Sylvia. How are you?
8: I'm good. Thank you. I just have a quick question. So I'm in another semester, and this semester is biology. So we're looking at the dependent variables and the independent variables. And I said, okay, I'm going to make an experiment and use the y-axis, you know, on the left of did you steal returning Amazon products, meaning a lot of folks order stuff and they wear it and then they take it back and make up a reason.
1: Oh, yeah.
8: Which is basically stealing.
1: Right.
8: And then the x-axis would be how many times. So what would be my evidence? Would I say that they had a justified reason for doing so, or do I just want to show like a graph showing how many admitted to doing so, or how many believe that, you know, Amazon's such a big company that they have so much money, which is always here in California, the lines when you go into Kohl's or something and you stand there, you know, wanting to return something like from Christmas, and there's someone in front of you with 20 Amazon products that are clearly worn, and they're giving the customer service representative a hard time saying, well, no, I just didn't like it. And it's
1: right.
8: just like a whole outfit. So what do you think, sir, would be, what am I trying to prove in my experiment? That people steal and they believe it's okay, or do I just want to ask questions of how much of a percentage that do and how much of a percentage that do not?
1: Are you asking me because you know the answer, or are you asking me because you want to know the answer?
8: I want to know the answer, sir. I mean, I'm just interested in that because you've always helped me, and I've gotten really great grades, actually.
1: Well, I'm not sure that I track completely what your graph is about, but, you know, I think it's interesting. It would be interesting to understand if people, there's so many questions. Like, if you buy something on Amazon, you wear it to some party that you had to go to, and then you return it. Are you returning it because it just didn't fit right, or are you returning it because you really just meant to wear it at that thing and you rented it effectively?
8: Yes, sir.
1: Right, and which one of those things is stealing for sure? The second one, mm-hmm. right? Like, do people know they're stealing when they do that? I used to work at Circuit mm-hmm. City, right? People would buy video cameras. You know, now we all have it on our phone, right? But people buy a video camera and go on vacation, film everything, and then return the camera. We used to call that a rental. And I used to actually type it on, because you could tell when the person was going to do that. I would actually type it on their receipt. So then when they returned it, I could say, oh, I knew that you were just going to return this anyway. It's funny how they never noticed that.
8: It's funny.
1: But it's stealing because the product now is not worth what it was. You know, you stole from me. I get in trouble as a salesperson because I'm not allowed to have returns. So many different things. I'm not sure. You know, to answer your question, you might want to send me an email. Maybe I can think about what you're trying to get at.
8: Sure, and then just make like a comparison in the responses of those that morally. But see, that's the thing. And in any community college, the moral value is different across
1: the
8: board.
1: Well, and what's the moral view? And today, for many people, the moral view is if you're disadvantaged somehow, then you have a right to steal. But what's the result of that? The result of that is your CVS leaves town. Your supermarket closes down. The people who work there lose their jobs. Everyone else in the neighborhood has to drive farther now to pick up their good. The price of goods goes up. You know, how much does the price of goods go up because Walmart has to put everything behind lock and key? It goes up a lot. You pay for that. Steal from somewhere, you're stealing from other customers, not Walmart. At the end of the day.
8: I appreciate your advice.
1: Yeah. Hopefully that helps clarify what you're doing for your class there. But you can email me, pastorscott@kkla.com. Maybe I can figure out something for you. Sylvia, appreciate
8: it. God bless you, sir.
1: God bless you. Thanks for calling the Pastor Scott Show. 888-528-2557. Gene in Redondo Beach, welcome to the Pastor Scott Show.
9: Yeah, thank you, Pastor. Can you hear me okay?
1: Yep, go ahead.
9: Okay. I don't think it's proper to steal on the because we have, as far as food goes, there's no excuse for stealing anything regarding the food because there's so many churches, so many pantries, so many ways to get food today that we're just being lazy.
1: There's definitely a lot of food options that we have, but even imagine in a country where there just isn't. Is it still okay to steal if you're starving?
9: Okay, I didn't know that was part of the...
1: I expanded it a little bit, maybe, from what
9: we're
1: thinking about.
9: I mean, I can't say... I mean, I've been in some third world countries where it's, everybody's really super poor.
1: Yeah. Well, and you know what? I'm going to have to go to a break, Gene, but you know what's interesting about that, and I've been there too, is the same issue. Everybody's starving, but can you steal from one another? Can you steal from the one shop that's there? The answer is typically no. 888-528-2557, 888-528-2557. Pastor Scott, shall we come back? We'll get your calls. Yolanda and Henry and Charlie and others. We'll be right back on the Pastor Scott Show. Don't go away.
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13: William Booth, the founder of the Salvation Army, was unable to attend the organization's annual conference one year due to illness. He sent a telegram containing the message he intended to deliver to the workers. When the telegram arrived, it contained just one word, others. The founder's concern for the welfare of others is still the mission of the Salvation Army today. I imagine William Booth was influenced by a verse in the New Testament that says, our foremost efforts should be to help others live well. Pretend that William Booth sent his telegram to you. Who can you help live well today? 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
15: Martha Washington faced a lot of challenges while being married to our nation's first president, but she didn't let circumstances control her emotions. 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
3: Most of what we saw were crimes of poverty. People who were stealing things like toothpaste. People who were stealing things like, you know, soap. And that means if you're stealing those things, you need them. Right. And we are choosing to protect billion-dollar companies like CVS and Walgreens over the people who are struggling to get by. So
2: That is Emily Gallagher, New York City councilperson, socialist, one of that crowd, talking about stealing. And that's gone viral because the idea is it ever right to steal? And part of her justification, later she gets into, I think, another issue that is important, is punishment. And you go to jail if you're hungry and you steal something, or you stole some toothpaste because you really needed it. You know, how do you deal with justice and those things? I think that's also important. But here in the topic of stealing, part of her justification is your CVS and Walgreens, she says, are multi-billion-dollar corporations. And so I guess that makes it okay. But when do you draw the line? When is stealing acceptable? You know, a teenager wants an iPhone and can't afford it. Can he steal it? I think most people would say no. Poor person needs toothpaste. Can she steal it? Most people still say no, but some people would say yes. A mother hasn't fed her children in 2 days, steals a loaf of bread. Yeah. You know, what is right about that? And what is a better solution if it's not right? 888-528-2557, 888-528-2557. Yolanda at Orange County, welcome to the Pastor Scott Show.
4: Hi, Pastor Scott. So I had like a couple of things to say about this topic. One brought a childhood memory for me. So I did grow up in Los Angeles, specifically East Los Angeles, which is, you know, has always been considered low-income neighborhood. And I remember a specific day, maybe being about 12, 13 years of age, and some friends and I had gone into the supermarket. I don't even know what the chain was, what the supermarket was back then. But when we left the store and we were walking home, my friend pulled out like a package of bacon from underneath her blouse. She had stolen bacon. And I remember being so surprised because my thoughts were like, it could be anything else, but why is it still bacon? You know, I didn't understand that. I didn't think even at that age, like, they're not allowed food at their home. Why did there, I didn't know her, like, all that well.
2: Uh-huh.
4: But, you know, I have that memory. I remember that. And I didn't ask her, like, why. It was just one of those where, like, I was just really surprised about that. Why that would, you know, why she would do that. And even when I knew that, wow, it could have been caught, that's not good. You know,
2: yeah.
4: That's the one thing, yes, that I wanted to mention. And the second thing is that, you know, my father, who was born and raised in Mexico, always, as I was growing up, he shared with us that, you know, his family was very poor. His father got killed when my father was about 4 years old. And so that meant that his mom then had to have like 3 jobs and was not really ever there. But they had a food problem where he says like their food was like beans and tortillas on a daily. And he goes on to say that, you know, there were ranches nearby. And so whenever there was like a wedding or a baptism or something, they would kill an animal and they would let people come. Just invite, you know, it was open.
2: Uh-huh.
4: And he says that's when he would be able to go in and like actually have like meat. and he, you know, said all that, but I never heard stories from him of saying, you know, but I wanted to, you know, take to work later on, you know, he hopped off. Yeah. So, I mean, I think on the topic, yes, I don't think it's okay. To take, even if it is, you know, food or for that need, like there are, should be better options or better ways, and definitely not something that you would want to do and teach your kids.
2: Right. You know, I don't have a real good connection with you, but I appreciate your phone call on there. And, you know, there is something about, you know, generosity, and how much more of that can we have? 888-528-2557, 888-528-2557. When is it okay to steal? Is it ever all right to steal? 888-528-2557. Where do you draw the line? And maybe you've stolen something, and full grace here. Like, why'd you do it? What'd you take? We've had two stories of people stealing bacon, or at least wanting to steal it because it's expensive. Charlie in Westminster, welcome to the Pastor Scott Show.
5: Thank you. Good fiction like Les Miserables, which is really a Christian story, to nonfiction like The Wolf of Wall Street. There's a rich thief. To the stories by Edward Bunker, who spent most of his time, most of his life in state prison. They don't skirt around the bad things about it. You know that I don't think they assume or project that it's okay. It's morally okay. There's an excellent movie I saw on Netflix, Emily the Criminal, and Emily is not really poor, but she's in a bad place because she has a battery conviction. Now she's a young, able white woman, it's proposed to her to steal, and it's such a system, such a business, like you're talking about the people who rob from retail stores. That's what they do, but it's not like she doesn't realize that this is not good. She realizes, and she pays somewhat of a price. She does.
2: So even, I think, if I'm understanding where you're getting at, is even people who have a better reason to steal, they still pay a price for it.
5: Oh, yeah. Jean Valjean. You know,
2: that's right. I've seen the musical. Office. I think I read the book.
5: Yeah. Oh yeah, yeah. Well, I didn't read the book either.
2: Yeah.
5: You know, wow, you get that priest. You know, he gave this guy another chance. You know, he a guilty man.
2: So, yeah.
5: You know, and so, some of our guys. You know, we have prison chaplains, yeah. And you know, I was our people at the public defender's office where I worked. You know, we had compassion for these people.
2: Yeah. But there's still a downside to it. I got a bunch of calls, Charlie. Appreciate your phone call. 888-528-2557. Mike and Piru, welcome to the Pastor Scott Show.
6: Yeah, I was just going to say, this is why we put people in jail and we feed them in jail.
2: Well, you mean because they stole because they're hungry?
6: So if you're hungry, I guess you maybe give your life to the county or the government, and they'll house you for as long as you're going to be in jail.
2: Well, let's take that argument and say you could do that, but who pays for that? Like, where?
6: We all pay for that, right?
2: So, I mean, the thing is that if you do that deliberately, you're still stealing in a sense, right? Because you are now stealing from taxpayers. You're stealing from the system, right? There is, and I think that's a big part of theft and why it is such a big problem is that it creates a ripple effect that is in the system, right? You can steal from CVS until they fire everybody and close the store. You know, now you've harmed everybody. Or if you steal because you want to go to prison so you get your food, I can understand the motivation for that. But you're costing the taxpayer or the city or the county a bunch of money in doing that.
6: Well, and isn't that just like socialism, like what people are voting for on the East Coast?
2: Well, and also right here in Los Angeles and a bunch of places. But, you know, part of the socialism argument, I don't know if I'd want to couch it in socialism, but part of the argument that some of these socialists, even though they're not really socialists sometimes, saying is they're talking about justice. Like you heard this person talk about the billionaire corporations, and that's the buzzword here, billionaires. And in California, for example, we're going to maybe vote for something where we're going to take 5% of billionaires' money. And so the question on the other end of it is that stealing? What's going to be the implication of that? Mike, appreciate your phone call, 888-528-2557. You know, if we vote for that and we take all that money and enough of those billionaires leave the state, I think there's already enough billionaires who have left the state in anticipation of that we're already not going to make money if we do it. Because the tax money that they already pay. Anyway, it's a whole other thing. But when is it stealing? When is it justified? Is it justified to take money from the wealthy, for example. 888-528-2557. Eric in San Diego, welcome to the Pastor Scott Show.
7: Hi, Pastor Scott. It's been a crazy week. I was a total thief. Growing up, I remember that first little piece of bubble gum from the 7-Eleven, stuffing it in my sock as probably a 5 or 6 year old, and the rush I got, and then it was mine.
2: Yeah.
7: And I kept on going and turned into bikes, and then it turned into just the rush with houses. And I ended up getting arrested and going to jail for stealing a police car on my way home. And I gave my life to Jesus, and now I'm in a place, and I love where I'm at. I know all about theft, and now there's stuff called like pilfering if you're not working hard. So now I'm so strict about it because I am a thief. You know, I have done that before God. He forgave me for it, but you know, I still did those things. But man, even to anyone out there.

0: deal. We'll talk about this more when we come back. 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
4: Near the end of the Revolutionary War, George Washington received a letter from one of his own officers. Colonel Louis Nicola suggested that America might be better served by a monarchy, with Washington himself as king. Washington firmly rejected the idea. He had spent years leading Americans in a fight for independence from a monarchy. He would not see that victory end with America creating a king of its own. He understood that the cause of the revolution was greater than any one man. His example reminds us that power can be offered, earned, or taken. But character determines whether we use it for ourselves or remain faithful to something greater.
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1: Let me give you the first time caller fanfare, Wesley. There you go. Welcome.
2: Thank you. Hey, I work in the corporate security realm, and I've seen it too many times where people are stealing. It affects other people, not just the corporation. So we have people stealing internally, and people lose their jobs because of it, because that customer will go somewhere else where they're not having those issues, and people are losing their jobs by getting laid off. So it affects everybody. Today, especially, there's so many resources out there for people, food banks, you name it, churches willing to help out those in need. And so I can't see it, but,
1: I think the idea
2: for any kind of stealing.
1: You know, the idea that it has ripple effects is the piece that is such a huge thing. You know, why not steal? Why is that one of the Ten Commandments, thou shalt not steal? You know, over and over again in Scripture, we're told not to steal. And I appreciate your phone call, Wesley. One of the most, I think, crucial passages on this, and especially when you're talking about people where there might be an excuse, is Proverbs 6, verse 30. It says, people do not despise a thief if he steals to satisfy his hunger when he is starving. The idea is, yeah, we get it. You're stealing because you're hungry and you're starving, and people don't despise that thief, right? We get it. But the very next verse is, yet if he is caught, he must pay sevenfold, though it costs him all the wealth of his house. Like, why is it still wrong for the starving person to steal? It's because there's a ripple effect. It's you stole from some place, and it probably, you know, the New York politician that we pledged says it's okay to steal because it's from billion-dollar corporations. The people who get harmed are the other customers who have to pay for those stupid cabinets now that they lock everything up in. That the people who pay later is when the company closes their store, all the employees there who pays. You know, the bigwigs at the top of those corporations, they don't feel it. It's the people who are in your communities feel it. They lose their jobs. You got to travel somewhere farther. Prices go up. You know, stealing, even when you've got a good reason, it impacts the entire society. 888-528-2557. Susanna in San Clemente, welcome to the Pastor Scott Show.
3: Hey, Pastor Scott, first time caller here.
1: Oh, first time caller fanfare. Welcome.
3: Thank you so much. Yeah, I just want to reiterate exactly what you just said. It is in the Bible. I mean, God made it in one of his Ten Commandments. To me, I mean, that's the top ten, right?
1: Right.
3: Thou shalt not steal. So, I mean, that's number one. And I live in an area where I could list off three or four places where people can get help. They can get items. Through the churches. I mean, there's places to receive the help that you need. I think it's where you want to hold your shame, right? Where you want to walk in and own up that, yeah, I'm going through tough times and I want to, you know, get help, or do I want to steal? And there'll be a shame behind that, because when we go against the Lord, there's shame in that, and there's a conviction in everybody's heart, I believe, because we're all made to worship Him.
1: Well, so I think it's interesting that you bring up the idea of shame, right? Because I think people are embarrassed sometimes to go to a food bank or to go to a place where it's being offered for free, right? There's something that says, but you know what? I don't think you should have shame for that. You should do that. You should have shame if you're lazy, right? If the reason that you're hungry is not price increases and not other stuff, it's just that you just don't want to work. Well, there's shame in that. But for the person who the person who really needs it, and you really need help, and we have a lot of people, it's super expensive right now, don't have shame in doing it right. There are people out there who are giving with charity, and that's a good thing that they get to do that. And we should do that for each other.
3: Right, exactly.
1: Yeah.
3: And that's, I mean, and not only not have shame, but people will just love on you. You show up at the church, they don't want you to have any shame. I mean, they want you to come into the truth of Jesus Christ.
1: Yes.
3: And to know that you are so very loved and that we're here for you.
1: Well, see,
3: and that's who we are as people who follow Jesus.
1: Yeah, the other side of it is, the Bible is always against stealing, even when you need it. On the other hand, the Bible is always for generosity, Old and New Testament. You know, the farmers in the Old Testament, you are to leave the parts of your field that you're harvesting that fall to the ground. You are to leave that. You know, so when people then come into your land and take what you've left on the ground, they're not stealing. The order is you leave it for them on purpose. It's a gift.
3: And so I think the endeavor then is to let people, you know, the more and more we can let people really know who Jesus is, and then that's His heart for them.
1: And that we,
3: not to say there'll be less stealing, but.
1: And then in our generosity, we help like He would. Right. I think that is such a big piece. Susanna, thanks for calling the Pastor Scott Show, 888-528-2557. And that's a big piece. Stealing is wrong, but it's also wrong to withhold charity. It's the other side. 888-528-2557. David and Carson, welcome to the Pastor Scott Show.
4: How you doing, Pastor Scott? Good to talk to you, my friend.
1: Hi, David. Go ahead.
4: Well, you know, in my view, stealing is wrong. Stealing is stealing, okay?
1: Yeah.
4: And the reason I know that, because I'm speaking from experience. But I was on the other end of the spectrum. Basically, I was working at a business, and they were doing government contracts for the military. And the ownership, instead of cutting costs, they were cutting corners.
1: Mm-hmm.
4: And then when the feds got wind of it, they basically took who they could. And unfortunately, I was one of them, because I was in quality control, and I was presenting, you know, the parts to the government, and they were buying the parts as they were. So basically, I ended up doing 90 days in a federal prison, and it was probably the lowest part of my life. Unfortunately for me, though, I met somebody there who basically was a Christian, and, you know, he kept me with it. You know what I mean?
1: Yeah.
4: We would get up every morning, walk around the track and pray. We would go to, you know, they had a chapel there. We would go to chapel every Sunday, and, you know, he would just stick by my side and just, you know, make sure I stayed on the straight and narrow. But, you know, it was a hard lesson learned.
1: I think it's important for people to hear because, you know, justice has to be done, right? So you have, whether you're stealing because you're hungry or you're stealing because you're cutting corners for a federal contractor, it's still stealing. You're taking something that doesn't belong to you.
4: Exactly.
1: And in probably in your case, maybe you're causing danger for people because the product's not as good. Or there's so many different things that are a part of that. I appreciate your phone call, David. Rosalie in L.A., welcome to the Pastor Scott Show. Rosalie, you there?
5: Yes.
1: Go ahead, Rosalie.
5: Yes. I just turned you on right now.
1: Okay.
5: Yeah, I just turned you on right now.
1: Well, you're on the air.
5: I just wanted to say, it says thou shalt not steal, but it says, thou shalt not steal, but it says to feed the hungry.
1: Mm-hmm.
5: If you're hungry or something, I don't think there's nothing wrong with asking the person if you could buy an apple for them or something.
1: That's right. Giving is required. So it's the other end of it. I appreciate your phone call, Rosalie, that it is both things. The Bible is always against stealing. you know, the cultures, any culture really has to be against stealing, even when you understand it. Proverbs 6:30, people do not despise a thief if he steals to satisfy his hunger when he is starving. Everybody understands that. However, the next verse is, yet when he is caught, he must pay sevenfold, though it costs him all the wealth of his house. Because when we steal, it affects everything. It, at the end of the line there, it makes more people hungry, right? It causes more problems. A New Testament verse for you, and I'll leave you with this, is Ephesians chapter 4:28. If anyone who has been stealing must steal no longer. What I like about this verse is it doesn't end there. Like, that seems like what you ought to do. Like, if you're a thief out there, you've been stealing, it doesn't end there. It says, anyone who has been stealing must steal no longer, but must work, doing something useful with their own hands, that they may have something to share with those in need. Right? That is the Christian conviction here, is that you need to not steal. There's no justification for it, but you must work doing something useful with your own hands so that you might have something to share with those in need. Because the people who have needs, they're the ones tempted to steal for the better reasons. And the more we're sharing what we have with those who are in need, the more we're working hard to do that, then the less reason anybody actually even has to go steal. It's interesting. We've had callers talking about how these companies that are where people steal all the stuff, it is not usually people in need. That's the falsehood. It is usually people stealing a bunch of stuff that they can go sell and fence somewhere. But some people are stealing because they have needs. And we live in a time where things are crazy expensive. I get it. Let's be more generous. Let's make sure to donate. Let's make sure that we are able to do that so that we can share with those who are in need. I think the Bible's clear on both sides. Number one, don't steal. Number two, share what you have. Be generous. 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See you tomorrow from 3 to 5.
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20: William Booth, the founder of the Salvation Army, was unable to attend the organization's annual conference one year due to illness. 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The founder's concern for the welfare of others is still the mission of the Salvation Army today. I imagine William Booth was influenced by a verse in the New Testament that says, "Our foremost efforts should be to help others live well." Pretend that William Booth sent his telegram to you. Who can you help live well today? 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
14: Are you carrying around seeds of happiness or of misery? 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That's why we need God's grace. He can plant seeds of contentment and joy in our hearts that will last through any difficulty. The Apostle Paul said, I have learned to be content, whatever the circumstances. We can say the same thing when we realize that a wise, loving, sovereign God is controlling every circumstance of our lives. With Seeking Him, I'm Nancy DeMoss Wagmuth.
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25: 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We're so glad you're here to listen. Today's message from Pastor Alan is called Science, Angels, and Jesus, The Authority of the King.
26: I want to continue a theme we began in the previous session under this general heading of science, angels, and Jesus, because I think there's been some confusion amongst Christians as if science is a threat to who we are and what we believe, and I don't imagine that at all. I think our faith can reconcile completely with science. The Bible's not a science book. It's not a history book. It wasn't intended to be. The Bible tells us it's an introduction to God, the creator of heaven and earth. And if you so desire, how to have a relationship with Him. And it gives you a revelation of His character enough, who He is and how He behaves and how He will engage with human beings and act towards us, that we can conduct ourselves in a way that we could participate in His kingdom. If you're interested in those things, the Bible is enormously helpful. If you're not, it's a drudgery. But to imagine it's a history book or a science book is to put responsibilities on it that I don't believe it's intended to sustain. But I don't believe that science competes with our faith. We talked about it a bit. I want to take it a step further. Proverbs 14:34, you have there, it says, righteousness exalts a nation, but sin is a disgrace to any people. If you wanted to ask me for an attribute that would bring unique opportunities to an individual, a family, a community, a congregation, or a nation, it would be a desire to lead righteous lives. Amen is the word you're searching for. Okay, I know you're overachievers. You made it into the building. But you don't just get a full pass now, okay? Right, it's so far from the common conversations. It's not aspirational. We understand there's a gift of righteousness that we receive by faith in Jesus, and we kind of park it at that point. They go, well, you know, I'm done with it. I took the gift. No, we have to choose to lead righteous lives. Why would you do that? Because it will bring God's exaltation to you. It's worthwhile. And I don't believe science should stand in opposition to that. In fact, I think science should acknowledge Almighty God. You know, the Bible opens with, in the beginning, God created the heavens and the earth. I don't think that's a diatribe against science. It's much more logical and rational for me to believe in an intelligent designer to the world we live in than to imagine it's the result of statistical probability. Amen. That something came from nothing. That does not sound like good science to me. Amen. So I don't believe our faith is in competition at all. Science is about a method. It's a process. It's a way of understanding our world or seeking to understand our world. Science is observable, it's measurable, and it's repeatable. In the scientific world, I don't know is an acceptable answer. It's an invitation to a hypothesis, to put forth an idea and find a way to test it. I would submit to you in the theological world, I don't know is an acceptable answer. We are finite creatures worshiping an infinite God. We don't know it all. And we would be well served to admit that. We struggle with that. We rage against it sometimes, but it's not a capitulation or a surrendering of our intellectual integrity to say, I don't know. In fact, it can be enormously freeing. We talk about science, there's hard sciences, the natural sciences, biology, chemistry, physics, there's the behavioral sciences, sociology, psychology, sometimes we call them the soft sciences. They use extensive statistical evaluation. It's not that they're without scrutiny. It's just a different approach to life. It's trying to understand the world we live in and who we are. Human beings are complex entities. We're more than a collection of chemicals. We're more than just a skeletal structure or a nervous system or the complex parts of our physical person. We have emotions. We have a will. We have a spirit. And all of those are a part of our person. And a science that ignores that is an incomplete science. But a Christ follower, a person that believes in a spiritual realm that ignores physical realities, is an incomplete spiritual person. I mean, we laugh, but you know, I've told you many, many times, if your car's out of gas, you don't really need a word of wisdom or a message from an angel. You need cash and a filling station. If you're merging onto the interstate, don't pray for direction. Look. Sometimes we have this false sense of spirituality. You know, the phrase that became so popular during the COVID nightmare was follow the science. It was used like a bludgeon to manipulate us, we understand now. But both natural science and behavioral sciences are used to shape our cultural responses. And we need to be more aware of this. The fact that it's delivered to us with someone that has letters at the end of their names doesn't mean that our faith always has to succumb to that. Doesn't mean we need to be belligerent. We're walking through an election season. Isn't that joyful? And I think it's worth reminding you that elections provide for us, in my opinion, a spiritual health update. It's like getting your blood work done. You know, when they bring you the lab report in, It's not the blood test that makes you more or less healthy. The blood test is just a reflection of your general physical condition. It's a set of indicators. Elections are a set of indicators about the spiritual health of a people. And our future, whether good or bad, will not be determined primarily by politics. Amen. Our well-being or our destruction will emerge from spiritual forces with which we choose to align ourselves. The political candidates that we choose from and the professional bureaucrats that operate our governmental systems simply reflect our hearts. And if you're angry at the systems and the bureaucracies, then we need to spend more time on our knees talking to God about the condition of our hearts. Because it's very easy to become so co-opted by what I want and what I want to become and what I want to achieve in my dreams that we act as if we have no corporate responsibility. And that's not a biblical position. I'm an advocate for personal salvation, but the Bible tells us that we are a community. We're a body, and that one part of the body can't say to the other, I don't care about you. And that's not just about our congregations or our denominations or our theological affiliations. We are in community with other human beings, and we're called to be salt and light. I think sometimes we get confused on this. Cold is not a condition, it's the absence of heat. Darkness is not something, darkness is the absence of light. And if it's too cold and it's too dark, we need light. It's important. God and our relationship to Him will determine our future. And the wonderful promise of Scripture is He's able to save by many or by few. God doesn't require a majority. He requires a group of people committed to Him in obedience. See, I think we have to address the awkward truth in the midst of an election cycle. This isn't about parties or labels or elephants or donkeys. The awkward truth is we are far from God. And we're watching things flourish amongst us that are shouting at us that godliness and righteousness are not being encouraged amongst us. I mean, we know of God. We have a rich heritage of faith, and the blessing of God has defined our lives. Yet we have wandered from the truth and imagined we could secure our future apart from God's direction. We don't want to ignore His mercy or respond with defensiveness. Rather, in humility, we want to turn to God and begin to realign our lives. So please don't imagine it's about politics. Say, Lord, we looked at our health report. And we have to change our behaviors. You know, if you get your blood work back and all your numbers are bad and your response is to change doctors, that doesn't make you healthier. No. That's right. And if we're looking at the report of our spiritual condition, don't get mad at the people. Say, God, you and I, if we will humble ourselves before the Lord. I put a passage in your note, and this isn't a new thing. This isn't the first time in the unfolding story of the people of God where God's people have wandered into the weeds. This isn't a first edition. In fact, this is a very old pattern of people of faith. And the opportunity is to change. It's Isaiah chapter 1, God's response through the prophet. Come now, let's reason together. Though your sins are like scarlet, they shall be as white as snow. And then they're as red as crimson. They shall be like wool. God says, you're not in a good space. Your sins are stain your perspective. But they can be washed away. If you're willing and obedient, you'll eat the best from the land. But if you resist and rebel, you'll be devoured by the sword. For the mouth of the Lord has spoken. See how the faithful city has become a harlot. She was once full of justice and righteousness used to dwell in her, but now murderers. We could give example after example. The Supreme Court struck down that imagined law they had found in our Constitution that gave us the right for an abortion. Abortions weren't banned. The church didn't celebrate. And the reality is some months after that, the abortion rate has increased, not decreased. That passage is very relevant for us on so many levels. Please don't imagine what you're watching is a political problem. If the group you're for had better strategies or more money, that's not the solution. We need a heart change.
25: Before we return to today's message, Pastor Allen wants to share a book to help you be free from worry.
26: In the Sermon on the Mount, Jesus said a half a dozen times, do not worry. Not a suggestion, it's a directive. I have a question. Are you living in obedience to Jesus or are you ignoring him? Well, we got a new book, it'll help you. It's called Freedom from Worry. It's really a how-to guide to live a life in the peace that Jesus promised us. You don't have to have a life choked with fear and anxiety and worry. You can be free. Let's cooperate with Jesus. It's the best way to walk through our days, I promise.
25: 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Now, let's get back to Pastor Allen with his message called Science, Angels, and Jesus, the Authority of the King.
26: Science, angels, and Jesus. Jesus is a king and he has a kingdom. In Ephesians 1:22, it says God placed all things under his feet and appointed him to be head over everything for the church, which is his body. That's one of the most remarkable statements I know. What's the gift God gave to the church? He appointed Jesus to be the head over all things. He gave that to us as a gift. What can I do for fallen humanity? What can I do for humanity that broke their covenant, that chose to rebel, that walked away from all the goodness I made available to them? What could I do? I'll give my son to be the head over all things for the church. Yes. The head over all things for the church.
1: Thank you, Jesus.
26: Oh. You see, we get this, we all are, God's not done anything for me. He didn't care about me. Well, hang on a minute. He asked Jesus to be the head over everything that defines your relationship with Almighty God. Amen. He asked his son to provide the sacrifice that would make it possible for you and I to participate in his kingdom. But then he asked him to be the head over everything that would determine, define, and describe your engagement with that kingdom. Wow. What else would you ask for? Well, I wanted a better parking place on a rainy night at church. Acts 17 and verse 7. It's in Thessalonica. There's been a riot. They're accusing Paul and his team. And this was the statement. They're defying Caesar's decrees, saying that there's another king, one called Jesus. If you ask me something that seems a bit deficient in contemporary American Christendom, it's the idea that Jesus is king. How often do you talk about King Jesus if you're not in church? We're reluctant even to say his name. We don't want to wear clothing that has his name on it. We're reluctant to take the Bible with us to work. The message that's being given, the report that's being given about Paul and his companions is that they've come to town and they keep talking about this Jesus who's a king. Now, perhaps it's a bit hazy for us. Monarchy's a great deal removed from our lives. We know a little bit from our British friends. We only have moderate respect for them because we won. I had a friend, he's in heaven. Now, Lance Lambert, he's been to the church. He's in heaven these days, but he invited us to his home in Jerusalem to have high tea. I didn't know what that meant. I know sweet tea. And I have occasionally had hot tea. I had no clue what high tea meant. It's like a thing. And so we go to his home. There's a handful of us there. And he's preparing our tea in this rather elaborate silver tea set. His apartment wasn't that elaborate, but his tea set was. And he looked, oh, there's a point to this. He looked over him and he said, Alan, my tea set is older than your country. I said, well, that's true, sir, but if I remember correctly, we whipped you. I'm not proud of it, but I am confessing in public. But what we know of a monarchy typically comes from our familiarity with Britain. And King Charles is something of a social construct, a talking point for the tabloids. A king in the ancient Near East was something completely different. An ancient Near Eastern king was an absolute monarch, the unquestioned authority. There was no court of appeal. There was no balance of power. And when Jesus is presented to us in Scripture as the king, he's the king of all kings and the Lord of all lords, the supreme authority, the one to whom all other earthly rulers, every other voice in the present age and the ages to come will be submitted. Wow. He's our king. And the amazing nature of this invitation is King Jesus has made it possible for you and for me to be a part of his kingdom.
2: Amen.
26: And then we're reluctant to identify with him. Well, what will people say? I mean, is it possible we're more proud of being a volunteer or a supporter of the Crimson Tide or whatever? And we've been a bit embarrassed or reluctant to acknowledge Jesus as Lord of Lords and King of Kings? Do you speak of Jesus with your friends? Not your church, not the Lord, not your faith, not your principles, not your care. Do you really talk about Jesus, your King?
3: Yeah.
26: Do we talk more about what I think or what I feel than we talk about what my King says? See, I think one of the reasons we're in this place of absurdity is we've diminished the Lord to this place of he's like a companion, a buddy, a fellow traveler. He has an opinion. I have an opinion. You've got an opinion. Here an opinion. There an opinion. Everywhere an opinion. He's our king. And we're here to represent his kingdom. He taught us to pray that way. Your kingdom come. Your will be done on the earth. Just exactly who do we imagine is going to give expression to the will of God? The people we don't like? Are we willing to go into the public square, into our schools and our hospitals and our courtrooms and give expression to the truth of God's will as we know it? I'm not suggesting that's always easy or simple. Revelation 1. To the seven churches in the province of Asia, grace and peace to you from him who is and was and who is to come. From the seven spirits before his throne and from Jesus Christ, the faithful witness, the firstborn from the dead, and the ruler of the kings of the earth. Every expression of power and authority in this present age, in this present world, the one defined by science, will ultimately yield to the authority of King Jesus.
3: Amen.
26: I'll look at one more passage with you. We're going to run out of time. John 18. You know this story. We usually read it around Easter season. But Jesus has been arrested and the trial has begun and they're going to take him to Pilate, the Roman governor, because the Romans crucify people. The Jews don't. The Jews would have stoned Jesus. If the Jews had killed Jesus by Jewish rule, they would have stoned him to death. The Romans crucified people, not Jews. Now, the Jewish leadership in Jerusalem, they're conspiratorial. They're participants in this, but they want the Romans to do the dirty work, the heavy lifting. Again, there's a segment of scholars that would say, you know, it's a manipulation. I don't want to do that. I want to read the story. John 18. Pilate went back inside the palace and he summoned Jesus and he asked him, "Are you the king of the Jews?" The one thing for which he'll be condemned is if he dares to put himself against Caesar. It's not allowed. "Do you say you're the king of the Jews? Your accusers have said that." And Jesus asked, "Is that your idea, or did the others talk to you about me?" And Pilate's frustrated. He says, "Am I a Jew? I'm not going to argue theology with you people. It was your people and your chief priest who handed you over to me. What is it you've done? Why are they jealous of you? Why are they angry at you?" Pilate understands Jesus is innocent. He has that sense. His wife's had a dream. He's had multiple warnings. He says, "I don't find any reason to condemn this man to death." He's doing everything in his power to release Jesus. And now he has this private interview with him. "You don't look like any king I know. No army, no expressions of power and authority that register on my scale. What have you done that's caused them to accuse you of something that they know will result in your execution?" And Jesus has so many things he could say. He said, "My kingdom is not of this world. It's from another dimension. My kingdom is not of this world. If it were, my servants would fight to prevent my arrest by the Jews." He had servants that would have fought for him. Remember what he said in the Garden of Gethsemane when Peter drew his sword? He said, "Peter, put your sword away. If we wanted, I could call legions of angels and there'd be no threat here whatsoever." Jesus is participating in something in time because he's winning a victory for all eternity. But he's giving us insight into his kingdom. "My kingdom is not of this world. If it were, my servants would be rocking your world, Mr. Governor." Living Bible. But now is a timing word. If I say now it's raining, you understand the implication of that. Is it raining? Not now. Now is a timing word. Now my kingdom is from another place. He's not saying his kingdom is always going to be of another dimension. His kingdom will come and invade this world. Yeah. "You're a king then," Pilate said. "You're right in saying I'm a king. In fact, for this reason I was born. I came into the world to testify to the truth. Everyone on the side of the truth listens to me. King Jesus, welcome him into your home. Lord, I have problems and challenges and questions and needs and resistance and fears. Jesus, I thank you that you are Lord of Lords and King of Kings. I want to know you, King Jesus. I'll talk about you. I'll tell people about you. We can't leave our faith inside the church. It's not a part of our worship service. It's a part of who we are."
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4: Near the end of the Revolutionary War, George Washington received a letter from one of his own officers. Colonel Louis Nicola suggested that America might be better served by a monarchy, with Washington himself as king. Washington firmly rejected the idea. He had spent years leading Americans in a fight for independence from a monarchy. He would not see that victory end with America creating a king of its own. He understood that the cause of the revolution was greater than any one man. His example reminds us that power can be offered, earned, or taken. But character determines whether we use it for ourselves or remain faithful to something greater.
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20: William Booth, the founder of the Salvation Army, was unable to attend the organization's annual conference one year due to illness. 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I imagine William Booth was influenced by a verse in the New Testament that says, "Our foremost efforts should be to help others live well." 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
10: We should always be ready to hear what the Lord would speak, not just on a Sunday or a Wednesday, but at all times, any given place, we should be ready.
11: As the Bible says, in season and out of season, fully equipped with every good work.
10: And what is John to write? What is Jesus telling John to write? The things that you have seen, past, the things that are taking place, and the things that are yet to take place. Chapters 4 and 22. We are in chapter 3, right? The things which are taking place. And chapter 3, at the start, we're looking at Sardis, the dead church. You have a name, but you are dead. We started looking through that, seeing what Sardis was about, a city on a hill. Although when Jesus said in Matthew's gospel, a city set on a hill cannot be hidden, he was using it in a positive sense. But if we could say it of Sardis of their day, the city that was set on a hill was not a good thing. It was filled with a lot of carnality, of wealth. The Beverly Hills of their day, definitely, that was Sardis. The happening place to go of wealth and prosperity. And of course, other places around the world that we see that, Dubai, London, Hong Kong, Los Angeles as a whole, absolutely. I was just talking with someone a little bit earlier about the Pacific Palisades and how everything was just burned up in a flash, an instant. And I was working in the Pacific Palisades for years with clients. And I can tell you, that is the finest of living. They have chauffeurs and butlers and maids of all sorts. The finest that money could buy in marble. And everything was exquisite. The town was amazing. And they loved to show off their toys. They love to take you around to see what they're doing, at least for me as a worker there. A lot of bragging. And I really believe in some sense there was a judgment that had to take place where people were just holding so much to their possessions that definitely possessed them. And then in a moment, it's taken away. Remember, Paul said that this life is but a vapor. Here one moment, gone the next. Don't put treasures in the things of this world where moth and rust destroy, or in this case, the Pacific Palisades, where fire comes in and just annihilates. But we put our treasure in the Lord. And so, you know, here is Sardis. Well, no, here it is. Sardis in ruins after all those years. And that's where Beverly Hills is going to be headed, at least if not just the coming judgment in Revelation. Christ is going to pour out his wrath on a Christ-rejecting sinful world. And everything that man has built up, I've thought about this for decades. We build everything so nice, and I'm not necessarily against living in shambles. Have some good roads, some parks. But we got to remember, everything is going to be annihilated. There is nothing that is going to stand during the tribulation period. Everything, because 100-pound hailstones will fall on this earth, the entire globe. That means the Statue of Liberty is going to be obliterated, all our landmarks, Disneyland, Beverly Hills, everything that looks nice and fancy, it's destroyed. It's just obliterated. It's leveled. Not to mention the earthquake that is going to be like a 10.0 across the entire world that's going to shake. It's actually going to be so powerful, we'll see this in Revelation, that the islands will move and every mountain will come crumbling down. Imagine an earthquake like that. Every mountain is going to come down and the islands are going to be moved out of place. So what do you think is going to stand? There is no architectural structure that's going to make it through that. As we put so much stock in these things of this world to beautify it, but it's going to be destroyed. We have to remember that in totality, not to love this world. And that's what King Croesus did. He was the Kardashian of his day, or the Joneses, keep up with the Joneses. That was that guy. And then we learned with Sardis, twice it was overthrown because of sleeplessness, because they weren't ready in season and out of season. As Nehemiah's watchman on the wall, both times impenetrable, impossible, they said, of Sardis. Like they said of the Titanic, not even God could sink this ship. Well, that's exactly what happened. The walls were scaled, they were infiltrated, just like the Trojan horse scenario, and they fell. And as Jesus said on the Sermon on the Mount, great was its fall, because they were asleep at the wheel. And of course, how that ties into us here, the Lord tells us, therefore, you also be ready, because the Son of Man is coming at an hour you least expect. We can't slack off. There's no time for that. The days are evil. The rapture could happen at any moment. And some might say, well, they've been saying about the rapture forever. Of course, we don't know definitively when it's going to happen. Maybe the rapture won't happen in your lifetime, but what's going to happen in your lifetime is you're going to die. The mortality rate, last time I checked, is still 1 in 1, meaning 1 in 1 persons will die. Have you ever realized, despite the cost of living, how it remains so popular? Think about it. So we don't know when the expiration date, our time is up, but it is going to happen. And I want to be found worthy when the Lord calls me home. Well done, good and faithful servant. And I know you guys as well. That's why you guys are here, to be ready. And so now it leaves us off with Revelation chapter 3, verse 4. We'll just read the church here, verse 1, for context. And to the angel of the church in Sardis, write these things, says he who has the 7 spirits of God and the 7 stars. I know your works, that you have a name, that you are alive, but you are dead. Be watchful and strengthen the things which remain that are ready to die, for I have not found your works perfect before God. Remember, therefore, how you have received and heard. Hold fast and repent. Therefore, if you will not watch, I will come upon you as a thief, and you will not know what hour I will come upon you.

part A of verse 5, because it kind of goes with it. We'll stop after that. He who overcomes shall be clothed in white garments. We'll just stop right there. Talking about garments here, and he says, you have a few names. Let's hone in on that. There's a few in Sardis that have not been corrupted. A few. What do you think that means? Well, it's not many. It's not half the church. And it's not a decent percentage. Let's just look at it for what it is. A few. It's a small minority. Or a faithful remnant. Just a faithful that weren't corrupt into lavish living. I think a lot you could say in the Pacific Palisades, the maids, and the butlers, the servants, usually often the case are the saved ones, the despised, the ones that don't have much, they're barely surviving. Those are the ones that will be saved unequivocally, undoubtedly, without a shadow of a doubt in any given rich area, neighborhood, city, town, state, country. It's the poor that are going to be saved over the rich. The Lord made that very clear on the Sermon on the Mount. It is harder, nearly impossible, not impossible, but close to it, for a rich person to enter the kingdom of God. It's very difficult. Many get called, but really in the end, few are chosen. Broad is the way that leads to destruction. Many go that way. So I have found in many of those places of working in rich neighborhoods, you can see Jesus on the servant's face. And it's such a beautiful thing. I remember a lady named Kenya that came to our church that quite a while ago, she was in the world and she said that she came to know Jesus because her nanny kept talking about Jesus, kept being a light to her. And eventually she converted to Christianity. She gave her life to Jesus. And it was amazing. And she started reading the Bible. Her husband started seeing her read the Bible and praying to the Lord. And he mocked her. And he ridiculed her. Oh, where's your Jesus now? I mean, it was nasty. And she would never let him come between her and Jesus. Not a chance. She told him straight, if it's between you and Jesus, I am picking Jesus. And she stood her ground, loving the Lord. And then her husband eventually got saved. And you can hear that testimony on our website, lightofthevalley.org. Her husband was Stephen Baldwin, Alec Baldwin's brother. And I had her give her testimony in our church at the other building. And so that's how Stephen got saved. That's how Kenya got saved, is through the nanny and then through her actions. Winning her over by her godly conduct, Stephen got saved. And then he went around the world sharing his testimony about God's work right after 9/11. But how many celebrities, how many rich people actually get saved? Not many. Not many. It's going to be a sad place in heaven where people think, oh, I got my money, my fame, my fortune. I won't get you into heaven. It'll be knowing Jesus Christ. So let's hone in on the next word there, garments. You have a few names who have not defiled their garments. We're going to look at garments, those who have not defiled their garments. We know from Isaiah's passage here, 64 verse 6, but we are all like an unclean thing. And all our righteousness are like filthy rags. We all fade as a leaf. Our iniquities, like the wind, have taken us away. Our garments, I'm not talking about physical garments, our sinful nature, our flesh nature, the lust of the eyes, the lust of the flesh, and the pride of life. The Bible says there is no one righteous, no, not one. No one just seeks after God in and of himself. We are born into sin and we are corrupted by the sin nature. It's in all of us. This is how life is. The sin curse is in us, coming from Adam and Eve in the garden. But looking at this, talking about garments, as the Lord is talking about it in Revelation to those in Sardis, those who had not defiled their garments. Understanding the garments became defiled in the Garden of

0: Eden. And here, when he says filthy rags, it's literally the relationship of a menstrual cycle. Not to be too graphic, but it's just truth of what it was talking about in that passage. The filthy rag of menstruation there. That's what our sin is like unto the Lord. It's just disgusting. And the Lord is saying, look, there are some in Sardis that had not defiled that. Turn with me to Jude. Jude verses 20, you can even say chapter 1 really, just Jude 20 and 23. It says there, but you, beloved, building yourself up on your most holy faith, praying in the Holy Spirit, keeping yourself in the love of God, looking for the mercy of our Lord Jesus Christ unto eternal life. And on some have compassion, making a distinction, but others save with fear, pulling them out of the fire, hating even the garment defiled by the flesh. Looking at the garments that are defiled by the flesh. When I was studying for this, two verses instantly popped out at me. Two cross-references verse. The first one is Romans 12, 1 and 2. I beseech you, therefore, brethren, by the mercies of God, that you present your bodies a living sacrifice, holy, acceptable by God, which is your reasonable service. And do not be conformed to this world, but be transformed by the renewing of your mind, that you may prove what is the good and acceptable and perfect will of God. It's not to be conformed to the things of this world. Luxuries and lavish living. Sin, of course not. Anything that can defile us. Here, transformation means like get out of the state like a caterpillar, go into a cocoon, and become a butterfly. Don't stay inching around eating the things of this life where there's no pleasures, or it's pleasurable for the season, as the Bible says. And then also, James 1:27 came to mind. Pure and undefiled religion before God and the Father is this: to visit orphans and widows in their trouble, and to keep oneself unspotted from the world. To keep yourself unblemished, tainted. Don't keep yourself tainted. Keep yourself holy. We are to be set apart as holy. That's what sanctification means. And the Lord said on the Sermon on the Mount, be perfect as your heavenly Father is perfect. Oh, it doesn't mean that you're not going to have sin in this life. But what's the closest that you can come to perfection? What does that look like? Still broken, still makes sins. You're going to do that until you're dead, of course, or the rapture happens. But what does that look like? How can I be more like Jesus? And the Bible tells us over and over again, we have to be more like Jesus and less like ourselves. And have the attitude like John the Baptist, that when it comes down to anything in life, I must decrease and the Lord must increase. Not my will be done, but his will. Thy will be done. That's got to be our attitude. That's got to be our life. You can only serve two masters. Really, when it comes all down to it, in totality, it's not God or Satan. No, that's a wrong analogy. That's a wrong comparison. It really is either God or you. That's what the whole life is about. Either you surrender and submit yourself to the Lord, or as the Lord said in Luke 9:23, whoever wishes to come after me, let him deny himself, worldly pursuits, fleshly pursuits, and pick up his cross and follow me daily, every day. So it's either you're going to serve the Lord or you're going to serve yourself. And we all have that experience of serving ourselves. Like Isaiah says, all our garments are like filthy rags. So we've all worn those garments. We've all worn those garments indeed. Now, not only are we to stay away from defiled garments and defiled bodies, yes, but we are to go after the brothers and sisters that are dabbling in sin. As Jude says, have a distinction. So what that kind of looks like is, if someone out there is struggling in sin, They don't want to do it. They want to overcome it. And they're trying their best to be the best Christian they can possibly be. That wouldn't be a time to give them the hellfire or brimstone speech. Because Jude says, some save with compassion and others save with fire. That brother just needs a little compassion. Or that sister, hey, you know what? Hang in there. God's got you. Let's walk this together. We are to weep with those who weep and carry one another's burdens. And sometimes someone's hurting. Come alongside. But the other one that says, hey, you know what? I can do this drug. I can go that place that's unholy. I'm okay. I'm good. God knows my heart. You might give them the fire speech. Because it's a fearful thing to fall in the hands, the Bible says, of a living God. We are to take sin serious. Not just we can, but we should judge those that are in the church that are dabbling in willful disobedience, a sinful lifestyle. Don't snap at someone because they told a lie or they got in the flesh one day. Let the Spirit work on them. You don't have to be an immediate Holy Spirit to them. It's just someone that comes in and they're continuing doing the sin over and over again. And the Bible says you have to go after them as long as you're not failing or falling into that sin. The Lord set that parameter on the Sermon on the Mount. Don't look at the speck that is in your brother's eye. You got to notice the plank, the log that is in your own eye. So if you want to remove specks in people's lives, first remove the log that is in your own eye. And the Lord says, then you can see clearly the speck that's in your brother's eye. I was just sharing this with a brother a couple days ago, going through some difficult time in his marriage. And he's been finding himself at the casino. You know, he says, I just go for a little bit of money, but I'm watching the game. And I was like, what are you doing there? Like, honestly. I go, brother, I can speak into this because I've had that problem. Although I never went for the games. He's going for the sporting games, a little gambling on the side. I went for the gambling. So I can speak into it because that's been out of my life for, I don't know, 12 years? It's no more. I said, like, trust me, brother. You do not want to go to those places. It's like a Sodom and Gomorrah. It's not a place that a Christian should be found. There is no godliness in a casino. I unequivocally, positively. There could be godly people there. I'm not going to remove that. I'm not going to say whether someone's working in there is not right or wrong. Maybe it's a means to an end. But the environment is banking on people's misfortune. The rich get richer, the poor get poor. It's not a godly place. I've spent a lot of time. I've lost a lot of money. It's Sodom and Gomorrah. Like Lot pinched his tent inside Sodom. And I'm encouraging him. I'm like, hey, brother, the log was already removed from my eye, so I can go to him. If I was still gambling, I couldn't say a word. So no matter what the situation is, if someone has a mouth like a sailor or they're blaspheming God's name, just make sure when you correct them, you're not doing that as well. But we are to correct one another in the church. Brothers and sisters. Not, it doesn't have to be our church. Just a brother or sister. The Bible is so clear. It says, those on the outside, God judges. Those on the inside, we judge. Meaning outside, an unbeliever. Like we don't go to the abortion clinics. You murderers! What's wrong with you? God's going to condemn you to hell. And there's Christians that do that. Wrong approach. God judges them. Yeah, but they're killing babies. I know. It's sad, but that's their free will. We can't stop them from taking away from their free will. Whether it's abortion, homosexuality, fornication, that's free will. That's their choice. The times, in my opinion, there's others that might disagree, of John the Baptist are over. Oh, there still needs to be a baptism of repentance. Don't get me wrong. The world needs to hear that, but not from our hands. We are to love those that are caught in adultery. Like the Lord said to her, neither do I condemn you. Neither do I condemn you. Go and sin no more. That's the message we take outside of the abortion clinic. So anyone else that's not a believer, don't give them that speech. Give them love. And the Lord loves them. And if you carry on a conversation, you could talk about sin, how it misses the mark and it separates them from God. Sure, by all means. But don't judge them. Love on them. And those on the outside, God judges those on the inside of the church that say, hey, I'm good. Then give them the fire speech if they think they can play both sides. Say, hey, well, you know, the Lord could just call you home at any moment. So that's that. Let me give you some examples of defiled garments. Are those who didn't defile their garments in scriptures? Noah, of course, got the call at age 500. Didn't defile those garments for 100 years as everyone mocked him and said, what the heck are you doing? You're out of your mind. And he continued on. And then after 600, well, God got the best out of all that, save Noah, Obadiah, Jeremiah, Ezekiel, Joshua, and Caleb going in the promised land, Daniel, Shadrach, Meshach, and Abednego, Elijah and the 7,000 that did not bow their heads to Baal, Joseph, Lot, still righteous, but he shouldn't have been in there, and he didn't defile himself. I mean, somewhat he did, but he was still called righteous, amazingly enough. But it cost him his wife, his beloved bride, unfortunately, because of that pursuit. And eventually his daughters had an ancestral relationship with him. Ouch. And then the faithful remnant in Israel did not lift their soul to another.
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4: 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And so don't panic about doubt, just get the answer, and you will have an ever-increasing faith.
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6: William Booth, the founder of the Salvation Army, was unable to attend the organization's annual conference one year due to illness. 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I imagine William Booth was influenced by a verse in the New Testament that says, our foremost efforts should be to help others live well. 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
2: A major U.S. Supreme Court decision is reshaping the national conversation about fairness, women's athletics, parental concerns, and the future of sports. The court recently ruled that states may maintain women's and girls' sports for biological females and determine eligibility based on biological sex. The decision is already generating strong reactions across the country, and today we're talking about what the ruling means and why this debate matters to so many families and how it could impact sports moving forward. Well, welcome to the 805 Connection. I'm Brian Toohey, and today we're discussing one of the most talked about decisions from the U.S. Supreme Court this year, the ruling allowing states to maintain women's and girls' sports based on biological sex. The issue has sparked national debate involving fairness, opportunity, safety, women's athletics, education, and public policy. Joining us is Emily Washburn. She's the issues analyst and writer for Focus on the Family's Daily Citizen, where she covers policy and cultural issues affecting families, women, and children. Emily, welcome back to the 805 Connection. Glad to have you.
3: Thanks so much for having me.
2: Well, you guys do such a terrific job there at the Daily Citizen. I can't talk about it enough and encourage our listeners listening right now to, after the show, don't get interrupted by the show. We have a great show here for you. But to go to dailycitizen.com, go there because they have a wonderful, wonderful website there. Great information. Check it out. And it just helps you keep in tune with what's going on in our culture, the United States, in lots of different areas, not just politics, lots of different areas. It's wonderful. So let's jump right in. For listeners just hearing about this ruling, what exactly did the Supreme Court decide, Emily?
3: Yeah, so they had two cases before them that were kind of rolled into one, and both of them had to do with a boy that was participating in a girls' sports league. The question before the court was whether the 27 states that have already passed laws requiring public schools to separate sports by biology, so girls play in girls' sports leagues and boys play in boys' sports leagues. The question was whether those 27 states would be able to uphold those laws. And they ruled that, yes, they would be able to uphold those laws. So that is a great victory.
2: All right. Why has this issue become such a significant national debate, do you think?
3: It really hits at a deep truth, a fundamental truth, but also something that I think a lot of people never expected would be questioned. Most parents think if we send our girls to school, we can expect that they will be able to change in a locker room without being viewed by boys, that they won't have to change in front of a boy, that they won't have to give up their trophy to a boy, that they won't, you know, in a physical sport like volleyball, be in danger of being hit by a boy, by a spike.
2: Wow.
3: You know,
2: yeah,
3: that's being spiked by a boy. And that is no longer the case. So people feel really passionately for a good reason.
2: Now, you know what, for our listeners, I was spiked by a dude back in high school. Mm-hmm. Not fun. Now, can you imagine the professionals out there? It hit me full on in the face. I think I had a bloody nose for a week after that. But it was, and can you imagine it happening to your dear sweet daughter in high school? You know, because some dude is pretending to be a part of the women's team and things like that. So, the court referenced Title IX in this ruling. Can you explain why Title IX is central to this conversation?
3: Yeah, Title IX is a law that was passed in 1972 by Congress, and it says that public schools, so any school that's receiving federal funding, is forbidden from discriminating against sex. And one of the things that it sort of revolutionized was it said that girls have to have equal access to sports. Okay. And the question sort of at issue here was what the word sex means. So we obviously would say, okay, sex means biology, male, female. But people that believe that men can be women or can believe that they're women would say that sex the definition of sex should be expanded to include this concept of quote unquote gender identity. So someone's subjective sense of being male and female. So I want you to imagine if the definition of sex discrimination is expanded to include discrimination against someone's subjective sense against being male and female, then it means they can play in any league they want. They can change in any locker room they want, regardless of their biology. So the Supreme Court was being asked to adjudicate whether sex in Title IX means biology, or sex can be expanded to include this concept of gender identity. And the court ruled no. When Title IX was put into place in 1972, Congress absolutely meant biology, male and female, especially when it comes to sports.
2: Well, your reporting has highlighted stories involving athletes, families, and schools. Why do you think these personal stories resonate with so many people?
3: Because they know that it can be their daughter just as easily. It can be your child, right? These are regular kids, regular parents, parents that are not looking for trouble, right? They are not on the national stage. They are sending their kids to school just like everybody else. And their child comes home saying, there is a boy on my team who is in the locker room. He doesn't ever change there. He just watches me change.
2: Yeah.
3: Or there's a boy that I have to share the podium with. Or there's a boy who took my spot on the team and now I don't get to be on varsity. I'm on JV. And he never attends practices, right? All of these, they're so relatable.
2: Wow.
3: And so many families experience them.
2: Well, sad. How does this ruling affect states moving forward, do you think?
3: Well, it just means that the states that have these laws are now free to enforce them, which does open the door. It means that states maybe that are contemplating putting a law protecting girls' sports on the ballot know that it won't be challenged in a lawsuit, because the Supreme Court has said, yeah, you can absolutely pass a law and enforce a law like this. So it clears the path for other states to do the same. Ultimately, what we want is a Supreme Court ruling saying all states must protect girl sports, or really a congressional law.
2: All right. You know, most people don't spend their day reading Supreme Court opinions, but they certainly understand concepts like fairness and opportunity, I believe. But, you know, the athletes at the center of this debate, how much of your reporting focuses on the female athletes? What are some of the concerns they've expressed other than what we've already heard?
3: I mean, so much of what we talk about focuses on the female athletes. I can't stress to you enough how much they experience, like how egregious the experiences can be. They can truly experience sexual assault. And because of the different, quote, anti-discrimination laws in place, they, you know, their abusers or accused abusers cannot be removed from the locker room, cannot be removed from the track, cannot be removed from the pool, because we're protecting their gender identity. We're protecting their gender expression. And so they're actually going to school board meetings and pleading, saying, you know, where are the adults that are supposed to protect us? And the adults, frankly, are silent. It's and we continue to report on it because it is a trend. It's happening across the nation, and you're putting girls in a horrible spot. They have no power. They are forced to go back to school. They have nowhere else to go. A lot of times they can't pay for another option. You're asking them either to leave sports entirely. Often they are elite competitors. They should be winning medals. Some of them change in their car now because they would rather change in their car than change in front of a man, right? Like it's unfathomable.
2: That's just crazy and nuts. And man, I'll tell you, if I had a daughter, now she's now a grown woman, has her own kids, but you know, and she was on the track team, and to think that she would have to change in the car and to think that she would be, you know, exposed like that makes me crazy. And, you know, there's a lot of anger out there. You know, some students and families have faced criticism for sharing their viewpoints. You see some amazing anger from people, and not just the families, which are, to me, it's kind of justifiable. But, you know, you see the reaction from the public seems to be anger for sharing, anger for how dare you bring that up. You know, it's on the side of the people that are in the sports that shouldn't be. What challenges do you think a lot of them have encountered in that area, just getting the word out?
3: Yeah, only very recently have we started to see a change in this issue. So now 77% of people believe that sports should be separated by sex. But in previous years, a lot of people didn't believe that it was happening. A lot of people felt like it was picking on athletes who are experiencing sexual identity confusion. And so athletes who spoke up about it were, you know, harassed on social media. A lot of them experienced, you know, sanctions at school. So they would either be, you know, kicked off the team or suspended, or suspended from a certain number of games. They were told that they couldn't speak out against it. And some of these sanctions were so severe or so against the law that they were actually, they had to go to court to challenge them. Some of them were reversed. Some of them are still being adjudicated. But, and that's not, you know, there's so many intangibles, right? Like the bullying you experience because you're the one that's standing up, right? Your school environment becoming increasingly hostile, right? We will never be able to catalog all of the hostility that they face.
2: It's really crazy, you know, listening to Riley Gaines talking about some of the hateful social media stuff that's come, you know, that's been thrown at her because of her strong stance. And thank goodness we have the Riley Gaines out there that are standing up, and they have their own shows now, like Riley does, and she can talk about these issues. And
3: she's experienced physical attacks.
2: Yeah. It's crazy what's happened to her, and people don't get that. She's experienced physical attacks because of this stance on what we're talking about today. It just seems unbelievable in America, but, well, you know, we're changing. Things are changing here, not always for the better, but at least the SCOTUS give us a little bit of hope, you know, in that area. And now, what surprised you the most while researching and writing about these stories?
3: When I was a competitive athlete, and if you told me that this would be a landmark ruling that I would be reporting on, you know, 8 years later, I would have laughed. I would have giggled because never in my life would I have expected that we would be so divided over the definition of sex. And I would have never imagined, I was a competitive swimmer, so I never would have imagined a world in which a man could have entered a locker room without any, literally just saying, I'm a woman, and putting on a one-piece suit and walking in and saying, I'm swimming here now. Like, I would have never been able to picture it. So on one hand, I'm so grateful for this ruling, but on the other hand, it also feels, it's a real testament to how far we've fallen from normal. Like, we're just crawling our way back to normal. And how much manpower and how many hours it took just to get to this. Just to get, again, this isn't saying that states have to comply with Title IX. This was just a ruling to say that the states that have protected girls' sports are allowed to continue protecting girls' sports.
2: Yeah.
3: So I'm again, so grateful, but also so, like, I'm a little mad that I have to be grateful for that. Yeah. That's crazy.
2: So you were a swimmer, huh?
3: Yeah, competitive swimmer.
2: I was too.
3: I was
2: a swimmer and water polo player in high school.
3: Okay, yeah.
2: And, you know, and the imagining from the standpoint of you, what you described there, some guy walking in a one piece into the woman's locker room to change. And I think that happened. Didn't we have that happen with, I can't remember his name now. He was competing on the women's swim team. And, I just, it's an unbelievable visual that, but what the women there had to go through in that situation, you know.
3: Yes.
2: Many listeners may remember those opportunities, like we're reminiscing about our sports and how they provided for us all that wonderful confidence and personal growth. And it's sad because now it's almost taken that out of it a little bit. It's for the people, the women of today. It's taken a little bit of that, you know, that fun teamwork and things out of it because you're concerned. Every time you walk in the locker room to go to participate in your sport, you've got a concern there.
3: Yeah.
2: So, you know, there's a rooster in the hen house, so to speak. So anyway, welcome back to the 805 Connection. I'm Brian Tweed. We're visiting with Emily Washburn, issues analysis. She's a writer for Focus on the Family's Daily Citizen. And today we're discussing the recent Supreme Court decision regarding women's sports and what it means for athletes, families, and schools. For thoughtful articles, policy analysis, and resources on cultural and family issues, I would encourage you to go to thedailycitizen.com, thedailycitizen.com. Wonderful resource for everyone, pastors, youth leaders, even families. You know, it's got a lot of wonderful articles on it. And, you know, I get mine in every day, and it's wonderful because it comes in and it shares with me some of the top subjects. And I got mine in today, and I'm going to talk to you about how it is, because I think it's just wonderful to have this come in and be able to help you understand what's happened in the headlines. It starts off with Friday, July 10th, 26th. Morning headlines at a glance. And in this, number one is DeWine signs success sequence into law for students. Number two, new dire fertility prospects for the United States and real hope for a fix. Now, it goes through and gives you their top 10. Then below, it unpacks the top 10. So you get a little brief read, which is good. It's like about a 1 minute, 2 minute read. And you can digest a little bit about what they're talking. And if you want to follow up, you can click on a link and you can go look at a full articles on this. So it's a wonderful resource. I can't say it enough. TheDailyCitizen.FocusOnTheFamily.com. I think I said it wrong the first time, but I'm not sure, Emily. TheDailyCitizen.FocusOnTheFamily.com. But it does get to you if you do DailyCitizen.com, right?
3: You'll find it. If you just type Daily Citizen into Google, it's one of the top.
2: You'll find it. I might be giving you a little bit of the long version. I do have officially it's dailycitizen.focusonthefamily.com. But anyway, if you put it in there, you're going to find it. Let's jump back into our conversation here. Why do you think this issue has generated such intense national discussion?
3: I think it hits on a lot of important issues. I think it hits on parents' rights, right? So you have a lot of parents that are not being informed about the fact that a male is on their daughter's team. Mm-hmm. And that's a problem, right? That is your child's safety and your child's success. So parents are really up in arms about it. I think it hits at biological truth. And there's something innate about humans. We don't like to be lied to. And so to see how far this ideology has pushed us to deny reality, and to oppress women, I don't use the word oppress lightly, right? But we're mistreating them. We're telling them to be silent about abuse that they're experiencing. We're telling them to give up their trophies willingly for the comfort of men. And it's very regressive in that way. And all because we're saying men can be women and women can be men. And that is not true. So I think there's something at a heart level that we're feeling a discomfort with. And then I think also we like justice. This is unjust. Yeah. We see a man standing with a woman on a podium and we say, that's not right. Right?
2: I remember that one here in California, I believe it was, where there's a guy standing next to the girl sharing the top step on the podium. And I was just like cringing. Yeah.
3: Well, they held that up as a fix, right? So he didn't take the top place. He just got to share it with them.
2: Yeah.
3: And they had to be okay with that, right?
2: Yeah. Boy, I'll tell you, it seems like many families are looking for thoughtful discussions instead of slogans and headlines on this whole subject. And today, parents are navigating issues that barely existed a generation ago. You know, like you talked about, you know, you didn't have all these issues when you were going through high school. I know I didn't. And I was back in the, you know, clubs and animal skins and Stone Age back when I went through high school. But we didn't, you know, we didn't even imagine this could ever happen, you know, not in this world. But Emily, let's close by talking about resources and how people can stay informed on these rapidly changing issues. For someone who wants to understand these issues better, where should they begin?
3: I'm biased, but I would say go to dailycitizen.focusonthefamily.com. We've actually been tracking this issue since it started. So since it started popping up in schools, and then it started popping up everywhere, and then it took over girls' sports for a while, and now we're finally starting to see the light at the end of the tunnel. So if you really want to understand the whole history, mm-hmm. you can really go back in our archives. So we have coverage for everyone, anyone who's looking to really learn more.
2: You guys do archive well. I mean, you can take a whole storyline all the way back to where it began and move forward in time on the subject matters. What are other family-related issues you cover that listeners should be paying attention to right now? What's hot right now?
3: Oh, my goodness. Social media. Lots of things changing in the social media landscape in terms of legislation, but also in terms of what we're learning about social media. Life is always a hot issue, right? We've got the abortion pill is really changing the way we think about protecting life and how we think about combating the abortion industry. We're also really thinking about immigration, right? How do we actually protect families and children, and what kinds of policies actually have good consequences for children and families? Not just positive talk, but good consequences for children and families. And what does that look like? Those are three that I'm thinking of right now.
2: All right. We got about two minutes here. In our final 2 minutes, what role do you think faith plays when discussing these challenging cultural issues?
3: Faith is our North Star, right? So it underpins everything that we talk about. I think that it tells us, it informs the way that we interact with people. So we know that we're not going in with the intention of tearing the other person down as much as we might get angry sometimes, but it also helps us remember what our values are, right? So our value is protecting life, because protecting God's design, right? And being able to hold on to that in every policy issue, thinking about what is it doing to God's design? What is it doing to life? That provides incredible clarity.
2: All right. You know, I want to share with our listeners, you know, one of the greatest challenges today isn't necessarily finding information, which you can find, but it's finding information you can trust. And I want to encourage everybody, I could tell you where to go find information you can trust. 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I'm gonna pitch for the other guys. Daily Citizen.
3: An ally.
2: There you go. 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I know it's all under the family one umbrella, but yes. Daily Citizen. Go there. You can find information you can trust. And Emily Washburn, issues analyst and writer for Focus on the Family's Daily Citizen, thank you for spending time today with us. Appreciate it.
3: Thanks so much again for having me.
2: All right. We've been discussing the recent Supreme Court ruling regarding women's sports, along with the broader implications for athletes, families, and communities across the country. For thoughtful articles and analysis and ongoing coverage of issues affecting families, be sure to visit thedailycitizen.focusonthefamily.com, thedailycitizen.focusonthefamily.com. It's wonderful articles there we've been talking about that you can find on every topic known to mankind under the sun. And again, Emily, thanks for joining us, and thank you for joining us for the 805 Connection. I'm Brian Toohey. Until next time, take care and God bless.
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17: Near the end of the Revolutionary War, George Washington received a letter from one of his own officers. Colonel Louis Nicola suggested that America might be better served by a monarchy, with Washington himself as king. Washington firmly rejected the idea. He had spent years leading Americans in a fight for independence from a monarchy. He would not see that victory end with America creating a king of its own. He understood that the cause of the revolution was greater than any one man. His example reminds us that power can be offered, earned, or taken. But character determines whether we use it for ourselves or remain faithful to something greater.
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19: 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Pretend that William Booth sent his telegram to you. 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

Welcome to The Journey. This is Pastor Mark Tatum from Calvary Grace Church in Monrovia, California. We're reading today from 1 Samuel and beginning in chapter 1 and verse 8. Then Elkanah, her husband, said to her, "Hannah, why do you weep? Why do you not eat? And why is your heart grieved? Am I not better to you than 10 sons?" So Hannah arose after they had finished eating and drinking in Shiloh. Now Eli the priest was sitting on the seat by the doorpost of the tabernacle of the Lord. And she was in bitterness of soul and prayed to the Lord and wept in anguish. Then she made a vow and said, "O Lord of hosts, if you will indeed look on the affliction of your maidservant and remember me and not forget your maidservants, but I will give your maidservant a male child, then I will give him to the Lord all the days of his life, and no razor shall come upon his head." And it happened, as she continued praying before the Lord, that Eli watched her mouth. Now Hannah spoke in her heart, only her lips moved, but her voice was not heard. Therefore Eli thought she was drunk. So Eli said to her, "How long will you be drunk? Put your wine away from you." But Hannah answered and said, "No, my lord, I am a woman of sorrowful spirit. I have drunk neither wine nor intoxicating drink, but have poured out my soul before the Lord. Do not consider your maid a wicked woman, for out of the abundance of my complaint and grief I have spoken until now." Then Eli answered and said, "Go in peace, and the God of Israel grant your petition which you have asked of him." And she said, "Let your maidservant find favor in your sight." So the woman went her way and ate, and her face was no longer sad. So we're talking about the fellowship of surrender and what that can mean in our lives as we learn to walk with the Lord in a way that our hearts and lives and all our decisions and choices are surrendered to the Lord so that we do what he wants rather than what we want. And so when we come to the idea of surrender, then it's helpful, I think, to observe some of the stories of surrender, how others have experienced the principle of surrender in their own lives. And so we've looked at missionaries, Adoniram and Ann Judson, and their story of surrender, a story in which surrender meant for them surrender not only to go to the mission field as the first foreign missionaries from America in the early 1800s, but also they surrendered their doctrine to God. They surrendered their income to God. They surrendered their future to God. They surrendered their health to God. A lot of points of surrender that were experienced by the early missionaries as they went to follow the Lord where he led them. We also talked about the incredible story of Brother Lawrence, a monk serving in the kitchen of the monastery, who found God there as in no other place. So the kitchen became his holy place. And his relationship with God became so powerful that out of his experience in the kitchen, he wrote the book called The Practice of the Presence of God. But it was his willingness to accept his position and responsibility in the lowly work of the kitchen, which opened the doors to the intimacy of God that he would learn through surrender. So his story and all the other stories of surrender are all inspiring and helpful to us and give us insight into what surrender would look like then in our own lives. So we're going to take a look at another story of surrender. In fact, two stories of surrender that are found in the Bible back to back. The surrender of the mother followed by the surrender of the son. But before we get to that, I want to remind you that we have available to you the book, A Journey Toward Deeper Fellowship. And this takes the broader view of the experience of fellowship with God and the many ways specifically in which we are invited to walk close to God
in fellowship with Christ as we learn to prioritize the very things that Jesus prioritizes for us and that were evident in his own life. And so we go through the various ways in which we can have fellowship with God, and we're getting to the close of this series of messages, and we're ending up with the fellowship of surrender. That's the last one that we're going to talk about. But we've been talking about it for a little bit, and we'll continue for a little bit more. So, you know, we're not losing out. But to receive the book, The Journey Toward Deeper Fellowship, a book that can be very helpful to you, very practical in terms of your walk with Christ, all you need to do is request it. So to request it, all you do is simply text my number, 626-625-3894. That's 626-625-3894. And request the book, The Journey Toward Deeper Fellowship. When you request the book, we do need your name and mailing address, because this is not a book that we can send electronically. It's the old-fashioned kind, and you get to hold it in your hands and read it, which is the best way. And also, it has some workbook components where you fill out answers and so forth. And so, very helpful to have it in your hands. So again, to receive it, request it, and include, when you send your text, your name and mailing address so that we can get it to you. Again, the number, 626-625-3894. 626-625-3894. We'll look forward to hearing from you, and we'll get that book to you just as soon as we possibly can. All right, so we're going to talk about Hannah and her surrender to the Lord first, and the family situation described in 1 Samuel is one which, not surprisingly, was dysfunctional, as she was a second wife to her husband, Elkanah. There was Peninnah, the other wife, and then Hannah as well. Peninnah had children. Hannah did not. In spite of her not being able to have children, she was beloved by her husband, which even increased the resentment in the home, because he

Penina's, you know, attacks against Hannah were somewhat effective and really made Hannah miserable there in their home. And so Hannah was distraught over not having children. And that was like her, you know, her mindset, and couldn't get away from it. So the family had the practice of going to Shiloh, where the tabernacle was, to worship once a year. And probably it was some distance for them to go. You know, it wasn't like the 5-minute ride to church that we have. And so they would have traveled probably for a couple or 3 days or something to arrive at Shiloh where they could worship. And so they did it once a year. And the occasion was one in which Hannah particularly would then have opportunity to plead with God in God's house for his mercy and for grace and for a child. And so she, it seems, had been doing this for a number of years, but finally comes to a climax in terms of her seeking a child from the Lord. And so this is what is described in the passage that we read a moment ago. Hannah would be fasting and praying, and her husband is saying to her, "Why are you upset? Why are you so sad? Why can't you just be happy? You have me. I'm a wonderful husband." And the question he asks here is, "Am I not better to you than 10 sons?" And it seems like he may have been sincere in asking the question, but it's an example of male obtuseness and something that, you know, men still have a problem with. And Elkanah is a great example. So the answer to his posed question, "Am I not better to you than 10 sons?" was certainly not. You know, no, you're not better to me than 10 sons. You're not even 1/10 of one son. And so, that was what wasn't spoken on that occasion. But anyway, Hannah continues to fast and pray, and she's there at their time of worship, and she approaches the tabernacle on her own. The priest is there, and she is weeping, and she's in anguish, and she's praying to God, and she comes to the place of making a vow to God, a conditional vow. "Give me a son, and I'll give him back to you." And Hannah actually had a very literal concept of what it would mean for her to give her son back to God. A lot of times we'll say something like that, but we'd have more of a general or something that's more in the realm of intention than practical, you know, this is what it looks like. And so Hannah's literal understanding of what it would be for her to give her son back to God would be to bring her son to the temple, where she would serve the Lord there at the temple. And so he was God's, you know, living in the house of God as any child that belonged to God in that sense would do, right? It would only make sense. At least that's what made sense to her. And so she makes that promise to God. The priest notices that she is praying so earnestly, he actually, in another case of male obtuseness, assumes that she is drunk because her mouth is moving, but no words are coming out. And so rather than recognizing her spiritual dilemma and crisis, Eli went another direction. But she explains, "No, I'm not drinking. This isn't it. I'm just, you know, I'm pouring out my grief to God." And so then the priest, Eli, answers and says to her, "Go in peace, and the God of Israel grant your petition which you have asked of him." And so this is a case, I think, where God speaks through a man, where the man may not understand completely the authority of his own words, because they're coming not from himself, but from God. And so she said, "Let your maidservant find favor in your sight." So the woman went

0: away and ate, and her face was no longer sad. So the moment that Eli said, "Go in peace, God will grant your request," Hannah accepted that at face value. That is, yes, God has heard me. He's going to give me a son. And with confidence, she left the temple, understanding or living in the hope of the promise that was for her a realized promise. God had made the promise. He had responded to her. And so now she has to go home and explain to her husband, "Look, when we have a son, he's not ours. I've already given him to God." But Elkanah was a righteous guy and accepted that, and we see that as the story continues. So in fact, Hannah had the son that was promised, and she returned that son after he had been weaned to the temple where he began to serve God there. And Samuel was taken to the temple when he was just a very young child, probably 4 to 5 years old. And Hannah, with the promise that she'd made to God, had also promised God that the razor would never touch his head. So the vow of dedication to God was of that kind. And so Samuel is a young boy serving in the temple from the time that he's 4 or 5 years old. His hair is uncut, you know, so it's long. He is, you know, a picture of innocence, of simple service, of a soul that is noble. He's a breath of fresh air to all who encounter him. And it's a beautiful thing to encounter such a child. Children like that can move people all around them and touch many lives. And Samuel was one of those as he served there in the temple. In a way, the story reminds me a little bit of my grandson. You know, we've been spending time with him recently. He's about to enter his second year of college. But when he was a child, his parents did not cut his hair until he was about 5 years old. And so he had long blonde hair, and he was just this beautiful child, very earnest, you know, very competent, you know, the wise soul in the body of a 2-year-old or 3-year-old. He was all those things, and he was amazing, the joy that he brought to people in life. And still the same guy, you know, in spite of getting older. But the beauty of Hannah and her surrender to God was the circumstance where God had a plan. God's plan needed her son. But for God's plan to be fulfilled, Hannah had to give up her son. And it was when she gave up her son that then God gave her the son. And so her surrender to God, that was evidenced through her willingness to give her son to God, was in fact the very thing that God needed from her at that particular moment in time in order to accomplish his greater purposes. Greater purposes that she would have no idea of and yet maybe have a sense of, because of how God had specifically worked in her life. But her willingness to surrender opened then the door for God to work so powerfully as he would for many, many years through the life of Samuel. So there was first the surrender of Hannah, but then there's the story of Samuel's surrender as well. And the story of Samuel's surrender is around the circumstance of Eli and his family. Eli and his 2 sons, they were, Eli was the priest of the temple, the chief priest there. And his sons served under him in the temple, but they did so with corruption and with an attitude and a practice that diminished the house of God. they extorted the people, they mocked the sacrifices, they even forced women into favors in order to grant their requests as they might be made to them. And Eli confronted them, but never did anything to stop them. It was like, I don't like what you're doing, but it's all right. I give you permission to do it without ever saying so. And Eli was even confronted by a prophet sent by God to warn him of the consequences of what was going to come to him and his family because of what his sons were doing. And still, Eli did nothing to stop the practices that his sons were engaging in. So that's the background of Samuel's surrender. Because what happened then is the boy Samuel, by this time, possibly early teens, maybe just late childhood, still very young, serving the Lord in the temple, still very connected to his mother who came every year to give him a new robe, one that fit now, as he continued to serve the Lord. And so Samuel was there, and in the night, this one evening, he heard a voice calling his name, Samuel. And he thought that it was Eli, the priest, who was calling him. So he went to Eli's room and said, here I am. You called. What do you want? And Eli said, well, I didn't call you. Go back to bed. So Samuel went back to bed, and the voice comes again, and he goes to Eli, you called me, I know you did, and no, I didn't. And so they do that three times until finally after the third time, Eli said, oh, I get it. It's God who's calling you. So the next time you hear the voice, answer the voice, speak, Lord, your servant hears. And so, sure enough, Samuel went back to bed, and again the voice spoke his name. And Samuel answered, speak, Lord, your servant hears. And then God spoke. And so when God spoke to Samuel, the message he received is kind of a shock in the story. It says in 1 Samuel 3 and verse 11, then the Lord said to Samuel, behold, I will do something in Israel at which both ears of everyone who hears it will tingle. And that day I will perform against Eli all that I have spoken concerning his house from beginning to end. For I have told him that I will judge his house forever for the iniquity which he knows, because his sons made themselves vile and he did not restrain them, and therefore I have sworn to the house of Eli that the iniquity of Eli's house shall not be atoned for by sacrifice or offering forever. And so Samuel heard this message from God and now, gets to have a sleepless night, laying there on his bed thinking, what am I going to do now? He knows that Eli is going to ask him about the message from God. And he doesn't want to tell Eli what he heard. Okay, why would you? And certainly Eli was a father figure for Samuel. He had been Samuel's instructor and his mentor and like a dad to him there in the temple. And he was at that point really the only dad he had. His father, real father, he would see once a year. So Samuel is dependent in his relationship with Eli. And I think Eli has been to Samuel a better father than he ever was to his own sons. And so this is the position then that Samuel finds himself in. So in the morning, sure enough, Eli asks Samuel, okay, what was it that the Lord had to say to you? Tell me, don't hold anything back. And so then Samuel, given that opening, told Eli everything and held nothing back that God had said to him. And so this was the test of a prophet. if you're a prophet, then your whole gig, if you will, is to speak the very words that God has spoken to you, to speak them without fear of consequence, with boldness, with a commitment and a reverence for the fact that God has spoken these words and he means them and they're yours to share as he's directed. So it is God who's in control, God who is the speaker. The prophet just gives the words that God has spoken. A prophet doesn't edit what God has spoken. A prophet simply tells what God has spoken. And so the test of the prophet is, will the prophet speak God's word as God's word has been spoken to him? And the circumstance in which these words are spoken can often be unpleasant, where the person who receives the word from the Lord by means of the prophet may not want to hear what God has to say. The prophet's job is uncomfortable, to say the least. And so Samuel was in that uncomfortable position of speaking a word from God that would not be welcome, and even to a person who was very dear to him. So will you speak God's word in that circumstance? Will you be faithful to God then? Samuel was. And this was an expression then of his surrender to God. So his mother surrenders to God and promises God her son, a promise she keeps. And her son receives the word, the prophetic word from God, and repeats it as he had received it. And that is his surrender to God. And the result, the outcome, is the blessing that God would give to Samuel and the ministry that he would have. So in verse 19 of chapter 3, so Samuel grew, and the Lord was with him, and let none of his words fall to the ground. And all Israel from Dan to Beersheba knew that Samuel had been established as a prophet of the Lord. So again, we thank you for listening and look forward to next time as we continue the journey.
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2: 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I imagine William Booth was influenced by a verse in the New Testament that says, "Our foremost efforts should be to help others live well." Pretend that William Booth sent his telegram to you. Who can you help live well today? 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
10: Hello, everyone, and welcome to another weekend of Mothers in Ministry. I want to start off the show with a Bible verse, Joshua 24:15. And if it seems evil to you to serve the Lord, choose for yourself this day whom you will serve, whether the gods which your fathers served that were on the other side of the river or the gods of the Amorites, in whose land you dwell. But as for me and my house, we will serve the Lord. Today, our focus is going to be on the family. And my guest is Dina Thayer. She is a podcast speaker and author with over 20 years of experience in the marriage and parenting sphere and is now part of the Focus on the Family ministry. She originally served as a doula and childbirth educator before moving into parent coaching and podcasting. Thank you so much for joining our show. And I know that you and your husband have 5 young adult children, so I know you have many stories.
11: I sure do. Thank you for having me. I'm excited to speak with you today. It's my pleasure.
10: Thank you so much for being a part of this show. I just want to dive right into it. All moms have a journey. All moms have a story. So let's hear about yours. How was your life introduced into Christ? Was your mother involved in that? Was your parents involved in your journey into your relationship with the Lord?
11: Absolutely. I would say my parents were pretty committed to raising their girls. They only have daughters differently, I think, than they were, especially in regards to, hey, we're going to make sure they're in the church. We're going to make sure that they know who Jesus is. And so I was in the church from the time I was small. I like to say that I have a boring testimony, which I think is a blessing. And I was basically in VBS from the time I was in kindergarten, and I was going to Sunday school, retreats, youth group, you name it, and actually accepted the Lord for myself at one of those church retreats over Memorial Day weekend when I was 11 years old. I'd kind of been asking Jesus into my heart a lot when I was little, which should have been my first clue that I have OCD, which I wasn't diagnosed until much later, but I like kept checking. I was like, maybe it didn't work. So I was doing that a lot as a young child, but I think it really hit home for me in that middle school time frame. And then I actually got baptized a few years later in my freshman year of high school. So my parents were a big part of that, making sure that my sister and I had access to Scripture, had access to church and fellowship and other kids who were going to church, so that didn't feel strange to us, that it didn't feel awkward. And I was really grateful for that. Maybe not always at the time. It was like, oh, it's time for youth group again. But for the most part, I actually have super great memories of everything from doing Bible drills to playing with kids at Vacation Bible School to singing around a campfire. I mean, we had a lot of fun
10: that's awesome.
11: at my at my church I grew up in. Yeah.
10: That's inspiring because I have three little girls too, 6, 4, and 3. And what we do is, you know, we try to get them, there's this like, you know, their second VBS for my 6-year-old, my first one for the 4-year-old. Can't wait to serve all together next year with my, she'll be 4 then. But we just served in our last VBS with, you know, my 2 older ones.